0: because it's Friday. I have a Texas story, an Arnie story, and a tangentially related Gloria Steinem story. All right, everyone? So here we go. So Gloria Steinem just recently died, and I am out of my mind, so sad. Because when I look at sort of the three women that to a large extent influenced my political life, it began with Shirley Chisholm, it then went to Gloria Steinem, and it ended with Bella Abzug. And now all three are gone. One, it tells me how old I am, but it also tells me that on their shoulders I climbed. So let me explain Texas and Gloria. So Gloria founded the Women's Political Caucus, okay? And those women I were just describing, they were sort of the founders of the Women's Political Caucus. Well, in 1990, the Women's Political Caucus picked 50 women they were going to groom for higher office, groom to become a governor, groom to become a U.S. senator, groom to become president. 50 women from 50 states. Guess what? I was chosen as one of the 50 in 1990. Where did they fly us to? To Austin, Texas. Why? Who was the governor? Ann Richards. This is my memory. I get off the plane and I get on a bus and they drive us in to Austin. And Hattie Babbitt, Bruce Babbitt's wife, meets the bus. And as we get off the bus, I am wearing a jumper with big pockets and look like a second grade school teacher. And the first thing Hattie says to another woman standing next to her is, "Oh God, we got to teach her how to dress." Okay, that was the first thing. And then I remember being invited to the mansion and Ann Richards hosting our dinner. And here was this woman with this big white hair, wearing the most amazing outfits, who was bigger than life, had a booming voice, and was so damn inspirational. And I am looking at Ann Richards, and I'm thinking, can I be a governor someday? Could I ever step into shoes like that? And what you need to know, everyone, is after that event at the Women's Political Caucus, a year later, Arnie Arneson decides to throw her name into the ring to run for governor of New Hampshire. And I ran as the first female candidate ever in state history on a major party platform to win her nomination. I beat the party chairman and the five-term congressman 2-1 in the largest voter turnout in state history. That turnout was not eclipsed until 2018. And although I lost my race for governor in 1992, remember I'm running with Bill and Hillary, I got the highest number of votes any Democrat had ever gotten in history. And while Bill Clinton won New Hampshire, why did he win? I think there was a Texan named Ross Perot that happened to be on the ballot. And because New Hampshire was the state with the second highest percentage of Ross Perot votes, I got a higher percentage of the vote than Bill Clinton did. But Bill Clinton won New Hampshire and I lost. But here's my story. Bill Clinton came in on my skirt tails. So there you go. A story Gloria Steinem would love as well. And I just needed to share it because it's about Texas and Anne and women and politics. And it's the best of what Gloria stood for. So if it is Friday, it must be Texas. We're going to have a chance to chat with Matt Engel, a veteran Democratic political consultant, strategist, and founder of the Lone Star Project, a prominent political action committee and research organization focused on Texas politics. You are the absolute perfect person, Matt, to talk to. There is so much happening in Texas. It's front page news. What's happening with Tarrant County? What's happening with Donald Trump deciding to show up in Texas and charge people $25,000 a pop to have some kind of a big confab in Texas that, frankly, no Republican wants? So I am just really grateful you are here. But let's actually start with Donald Trump's decision to show up in Texas to hold this, big political GOP event where they expect, president candidates from all over the country, Republicans from all over the country, to come to Texas to focus on what Donald Trump has done to change America for the better. And as you pointed out before you came on the air, you are so excited that Donald Trump is coming to Texas. That should tell everyone everything they need to know. Welcome to the program, Matt.
1: Well, good morning, Arnie, and what a great opening! I love those stories, and I'm still inspired by Ann Richards and Barbara Jordan and some of the great women leaders in Texas.

0: And her legacy is very much alive right now as in Texas, as we really think about the chance for finally turning things around after 30 years. And we could not be more thrilled to see Donald Trump come into Texas. In fact, we're way more excited about it than the Republicans are. They're having to be dragged into the convention center. Donald Trump is for the first time since he's been on the political scene, is underwater in every market in Texas, even in the rural markets where they probably will still vote overwhelmingly for Republicans. They don't like Donald Trump very much anymore, and they don't like Ken Paxton. And so it gives us as Democrats a chance to talk to a broader audience and be available to voters that in the past weren't looking at us. And so I'm thrilled by that. They're panicky. Their efforts in Tarrant County to close polling places, that goes to their absolute terror at where voters are right now. And again, I'm glad they're having this Trump-a-palooza event in Dallas with Donald Trump. That's going to help every
1: So
0: Democrat.
1: can I offer a suggestion for counter programming? Because you
0: Sure.
1: talk about the fact that Democrats are so excited about the fact that Donald Trump, and I think isn't he charging like $25,000 for
0: Yeah.
1: people to show up? I mean, it's like so I think the Democrats should hold an event in Dallas as well and invite everyone to come, no matter where they are, in Texas or other, but then charge them 25 cents, okay? And no, it'd be incredible. And basically celebrate working folks. Celebrate people who are struggling. Celebrate what's happening because Donald Trump is creating an affordability crisis and they are here to address the affordability crisis. Talk about the fact that they're bringing AI into your community, whether you want it or not. Talk about the fact that Donald Trump says you're stupid if you don't want an AI facility. And you're going to go, really? Talk to Governor Abbott about that because he's doing the backtrack away from AI. But I think the idea of doing some sort of counter programming would be hysterical because it really would point to why everyone is hysterical about Trump showing up right now, especially because he's damaged goods. There's no question about it. But there is an alternative. And the alternative isn't even just a party alternative. It's an alternative that says, I see you. It's a story that says it's got to be affordable. It's a story that says, look what's happening to hospitals in Texas when they cut Medicaid. They're going to be losing millions of dollars a day, Matt, a day. So I think that as all the media is showing up with him, the media might also show up for you. So that's just my suggestion du jour, but think about it.
0: I like that. I like that. That plays right into this two-bit solutions that they're trying to foist on us and lies. As you said, we've got a governor who not 2 years ago, not 1 year ago, but 7 months ago was bragging that Texas needs to be the center for in the country for data center construction. And now he's just running from that as hard as he can, but not doing it dishonestly. This so-called pause on data centers in Texas that Greg Abbott has talked about really is just going to be paused till after the election. Then it'll go back full steam. But for the first time in a long time, Texans are seeing through that. I think that the thing that is really spreading across the state is the understanding that there aren't really Texas leaders anymore. They're all national Republicans. And in Texas, as you know, Arnie, you've followed Texas a long time. There's nothing that Texans insist more on is that our state's the priority, and you identify as Texans. Republican leaders in Texas now have just become more national Republicans. And that's given Democrats a chance to wear our Texas brand and for people to see it in a way they haven't in a long time.
1: So, it's interesting because that Texas brand is important because the story that's coming out that everybody is covering is what's happening in Tarrant County. Amid public outcry, Tarrant County, Texas cuts polling locations ahead of the 2026 midterm elections. Let me just read you a first couple of sentences. Officials in Texas, third most populous county, voted on Tuesday to reduce polling locations by 92. The move will see Tarrant County's voting sites reduced from 316 in the 2022 midterm to 224 this year's elections. Tuesday's vote took place during a meeting of the five-member commissioners' court, which is the governing body. I heard the turnout was incredible. People were speaking out. But the reason is that this is anti-Texas. This isn't just about closing voting sites. This is about hurting Texans. Let's bring it back to Texas. You know, if you believe that they should be respected, that their vote should be respected, that you want to empower people to exercise the franchise, what Tarrant County is doing is a national story, but not a Texas story.
0: I'm so glad you said that, because this is really not about Democrats or Republicans. This is an assault on democracy.
1: Yeah.
0: This is an effort to undermine the basic right to vote. I mean, they didn't just make it harder for Democrats, and they didn't just make it harder for people of color, although it disproportionately harms people of color. They made it harder for everybody. I mean, the University of Texas at Arlington, people don't realize this, it's the second largest enrollment of any University of Texas campus. The University of Texas itself is the only one larger, 45,000 students. There is no voting location now at that campus. And so this is an effort to undermine voting across the board. It really shows that the county judge there, and it's important to put this in context of where Tarrant County is. Tarrant County is a majority-minority county. It's the third largest county in Texas. It's got 2.2 million people in it. The county judge, this is what he said when he sought re-election in 2022. This is an exact quote. He said, "If you're a Republican office holder and you haven't been called a racist, then you probably haven't done a thing." Oh. This is a guy who wears it right on his sleeve.
1: Oh my God.
0: This is his agenda. And what he did the day before yesterday in the commissioner's court was not just cut voting locations by one third. That's a horrible thing to do. But he set off an alarm that's blaring across the county, and it's going to activate people in ways that we haven't seen. And there will be some of those people who would have probably voted for Republicans. They now see who's undermining their democracy, their freedoms, and it's going to bring Democratic votes. We have to do the hard work as Democrats to make sure that people know where to vote, know when those locations are open, know what's closer to them, make sure it's easier. We have to overcome the fact that they've cut one third of the polling places, but they have created an activism and awareness that we probably couldn't have done on our own.
1: Oh, God, Matt. So I look at my children. I look at myself. My mother would say no, I had to do yes. My mother would say, you know, think about this. This is exactly, I mean, especially what you're telling me about what's happening on the college campus. So that they removed every single voting site where there are 45,000 students. Think about that, everyone. If I was a student, I would be pissed in a way you could not even possibly imagine. And not only would I vote, but I would drag everyone off that campus to come vote with me. I mean, wouldn't it be incredible if 44,000 students voted? I mean, just think about that. That would blow away that county. And I think to a large extent, that's the way you respond. You don't say, don't get mad, get even. And the way you get even is by showing up in droves and saying, the more you try to stop us, the more I figure out how to climb over you. And I do think that you're absolutely right. What they are doing in this majority-minority county, I mean, think about that, everyone. That, again, sends up a huge message. This is not about who we choose. And remember, this is our power, Matt. I keep reminding people because they're so disgusted and dismayed and they're blaming the party and they blame the political leaders. I'm going, no, you are the power. And if you don't exercise the power, then guess what? You've ceded it to the people that disappoint you. The only way those people will stop disappointing you is if you vote them out. All right. And that's important. And that, again, is what Tarrant County is just bringing to the forefront, is that they're trying to take away your power. Well, guess what? Figure out a way to exercise it.
0: Yeah, they are pointing to the solution. The solution is to go vote.
1: Yeah.
0: They are attacking your vote because they fear it. And the way to respond to that is to use it.
1: Absolutely. Oh my God. It's in a way, I keep saying so much of what Trump has done, which is so harsh and so negative and hurts everyone across the board, is that he's really re-inspired people to understand how vigilant you have to be to protect democracy. You know, it's not a given. Nothing's a given. Because look what we created with Donald Trump. Well, as a result of that, there is a way to rehabilitate. But the way to rehabilitate is why Tarrant County is shutting down 92 polling places and why Donald Trump wants to like basically go through the USPS and be able to somehow figure out how to keep your vote from happening if you do mail-in. But I have to talk about what's happening with Paxton and Tallarico. So there was an article that said Trump warns Texas could be a disaster if Tallarico beats Paxton. And Paxton is probably the most corrupt attorney general in the country. And perhaps the most corrupt attorney general in U.S. history. So I'm not surprised that Tallarico would be a disaster, because if you want honesty and integrity and credibility and no corruption, you probably are looking at Tallarico going, oh, I'm not quite sure I could handle you. You might be bringing in too much justice and equity into the picture. So what is going on with that race? Because I keep hearing that Tallarico is
0: Well,
1: actually
0: if you're
1: pulling
0: looking at
1: better.
0: contrast,
1: Contrast, exactly.
0: it is a very, very close race. James Tallarico has a real shot at winning this. I mean, I haven't said this in a long, long time. I didn't say it at any point in 2018 when Beto was running. I think this is a 50-50 race. It is a jump ball race. It is a the exact contrast that you want. You've got a guy who is an absolute picture of integrity, somebody who actually understands substance and understands issues, running against the most corrupt candidate in the history of Texas, and that's saying a lot. And most important, his corruption now is apparent. It's known. It's not something that people have. James Tallarico doesn't have to spend a lot of time getting into the details of it. He just has to remind people that this is a guy who was impeached by his own party. He was turned into the FBI by his own staff, and it was only harsh. I mean, Texas, we elect judges, and so it was only Republican judges that allowed him to not be behind jail, behind cell bars now.
1: Well, and it's your lieutenant governor, Dan Patrick, also, who gets millions of dollars before the impeachment then goes to the U.S. Senate. And then bingo, oh my God, the attorney general is not removed. I mean, like, again, and to some extent, because of that corruption, it really does elevate Trump's corruption, because Trump says he's the best attorney general that's ever been. Well, if that is his standard, then understand his standard is corruption on steroids, because that's what Trump values. If you're not corrupt, we don't want you. If you're not willing to bend the rules or break the rules, we don't want you. But the corruption and the rules are basically things that ultimately address every voter, not only in Texas, but in the United States. And I wanted to ask every mother in Texas, who would you rather have your daughter bring home? Ken Paxton or Tallarico? That's all I want to ask you. I don't care, Republican, Democrat, Evangelical, Christian, Muslim, who cares? I don't care. But I would like to ask you, who would you want them to bring home? Would you really want Ken Paxton as a son-in-law? Because if you do, I have a couch in therapy for you. Okay? I mean, I want to talk female to female. I really do, because it is about honesty and integrity. And ultimately, what do you want for your children?
0: Well, it's a really good point to bring up that Paxton reminds people of Trump's corruption and that they reflect on one another. But it goes beyond that, too. It's also made voters much more hypersensitive to the type of corruption that you see from other politicians like Greg Abbott, who's been a pay-to-play politician. When the data centers were throwing him cash, he was all in front of making Texas the national leader in data centers. Now he's trying to backtrack, but he got there because they were helping him financially. You mentioned Dan Patrick. A guy who had no background in the law. He was a radio disc jockey, a Rush Limbaugh style disc jockey before he became lieutenant governor. He made himself judge of the impeachment and then rigged the deal after he got $3 million from Paxton backers. And so that type of corruption, a lot of times it just kind of washes away in the mix. It's really pushed into the spotlight because of Paxton and because of Trump.
1: And I also want to go to another headline that I saw. Now, I want to remind everyone, Texas did not expand Medicaid. Texas has the highest percentage of uninsured in America. Okay, let me repeat that. The highest percentage of uninsured in America. Now, Matt, here's the headline. Texas hospitals expect to lose, listen to the number, everyone, $27 million with an M dollars a day. A day in Medicaid funding starting this week. Again, the counter programming in Dallas, honey. I'm telling you right now, this is what you need to do. And you need to hold up signs. $27 million a day is what's going to happen to our hospitals. So if that is a struggle for an urban hospital, what does it mean for rural hospitals? You go back to rural Texas, that is a reliably red place, and say to them, but what happens when your wife gets pregnant and there is no hospital? What happens when you're in an accident and there is no hospital? He has delivered the blow to close your hospital. Oh, Matt.
0: Well, Arnie, and there was already just an assault on rural hospitals in Texas. Texas has had more rural hospital closures over the last decade than any other state, and it continues because again, you've got a governor who is really just responding to a donor class, and that's starting to be realized not just in the urban centers in Texas, but in the rural parts. And you put that on top of Trump wanting to import 300 tons of beef from outside the country, just sticking both fingers in both eyes of every cattle raiser in Texas, and also not really reducing any beef costs in Texas. And you, when you have a Texan as the department of, as the Secretary of Agriculture, who's again another Texan doing the bidding of national Republicans, so all of that plays to give us a chance to win rural vote. At a higher level. I mean, Beto O'Rourke came close to winning in a lot of rural counties. He got 18, 20% of the vote. James is going to get 25, 35% of the vote there. That's what's making this race very, very close, along with activism in urban counties like Tarrant, as we talked about earlier. If all those things come
1: Oh,
0: together, that's
1: gosh.
0: what gives him a chance.
1: So what about the woman running for governor against Governor Abbott? She is Gina Hinojosa. She's a five-term state rep. She's from Austin, the former president of the school board. Very well spoken, has a history in Texas. And while Greg Abbott has more money than the National Republican Party, and everyone knows Greg Abbott, I don't know if she can win. But I think she, with Tallarico, can really sort of change the dynamic at the top of the ticket, which will only help the bottom of the ticket, which has to make Dan Patrick completely nauseous about what may happen in the state Senate, as well as what may happen in the House. There are so many opportunities here, and it's not just what could possibly win at the top, it's the change at the bottom.
0: Oh, let me tell you, dollar for dollar, Gina Hinojosa is running one of the best campaigns in the country. She is an A-plus candidate running against a guy who has the personality of this table. And if she just had just a quarter of the money that he has, I think she could beat him. And don't be shocked. Again, I'm not predicting that she's going to win. Very helpful, but don't be shocked if that also is a very, very close race. The covers have finally been pulled back on Abbott. People see him as somebody who is just as harshly partisan and just as destructive as every other Republican. And he is worried. He's worried about Gina. That's why he hasn't agreed to a debate yet. She would clean his clock in a debate.
1: Oh, I'd pay for that debate. Anyway, if it's Friday, it must be Texas. We are chatting with Matt Engel, a veteran Democratic political consultant, strategist, and the founder of the Lone Star Project. I am so happy I grabbed you today. Thank you so much for joining us, and we'll talk soon.
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3: I am a ghost. This is a dream. There's something here. It calls to me. I sense it.

0: I mentioned the death of Gloria Steinem, and I just sort of just touched on it with our first guest. Gentlemen, please forgive me, Bill Curry and Aaron Rosenthal. I'm going to wax a little more poetic about Gloria Steinem. And when I think of the three women that most influenced my political career, it starts with Shirley Chisholm. It then goes to Gloria Steinem. And believe it or not, it ends with Bella Abzug. All right? These were my three pillars that really, literally changed my life. And I'm going to tell my Gloria Steinem story, the good story, and then the bad Gloria story. Okay, my good Gloria story. It is 1992, and Dean Acheson's daughter, L.D. Acheson, whom I think you know, Bill Curry, invited me to her house for a huge fundraiser in Minnesota, in Massachusetts. And understand that so many women in Massachusetts were looking at my race for governor as their race. They saw a sense of ownership because I was the first girl to run. They hadn't seen that in Massachusetts. They had Evelyn Murphy, who was lieutenant governor, but I really represented their hope. So L.D. Acheson has this big fundraising event, and I walk in, and who is one of the first people I meet but Gloria Steinem? And there are pictures of Arnie Arneson standing on a chair with L.D. Acheson, Evelyn Murphy, and Gloria Steinem at my feet looking up. And I'm like, I'm looking down at these women, and I'm like, who the hell am I? You know, I should be like on the ground, and they should be on the chair. But that was how much faith they had in me. It was kind of remarkable. And then on top of that, what you need to know is that Gloria Steinem not only founded Ms. Magazine, but she founded the Women's Political Caucus. And the Women's Political Caucus was a remarkable organization. And I have two stories because Gloria is so connected to them. I lose my race for governor in 1992. The Women's Political Caucus invites two women down for their big national confab. I am invited, and a woman who has just won her house race in Arkansas is also invited. And she is invited, everyone, as the winner woman, and I'm invited as the loser woman. And the winner woman's name was Blanche Lincoln, all right? She ultimately becomes a U.S. senator. And it's 1992-93. And we walk into this room, and Blanche first starts by telling her story of winning. And then they turn to Arnie, because I have to tell the story of losing. And I reminded them that we all have an obligation to run, and that part of it isn't about the winning. It's about the being there. It's about opening the door. And there's no guarantee of winning, but there'll never be a guarantee unless you show up, all right? And when I got done, all these women were crying because they were like, oh my God, you lost. And I said, it's okay. It's okay. It's a start. So that was my memory. It was just unbelievable. So there's Blanche and Arnie, okay? This is not... And then I am chosen as one of the six Democrats in the United States when I'm running for Congress in 1996, as one of the six Democrats that could change the country if they want. I'm one of the six. I'm invited to a $1,000 a plate dinner with Gore and Clinton. And it's this big event, and the six of us are out there. I feel like it's like a cattle call, you know, where they're all showing us off. And I'm the last person to speak. The first five who are there, by the way, Debbie Stabenow was one of the six, by the way. They all get up, and what do they talk about? Their fundraising prowess and how good they were at raising money. And I'm shocked. I'm like blown away. I don't want to be in that room. And I am the last person to speak. And I stand up and I said, I'm kind of curious. Do any of you care about what I believe in? About the policies I will be fighting for? Or is it only about the checks with commas that are coming into my campaign? And you had to see Bill and Al look at me like, oh, the fuck. Woman power language, you better cut that out. OF, how awful. And I was like, I wanted to leave the race. I wanted to quit that night, all right? But you know what happened? I was invited to the National Women's Political Caucus for an event that night after this fundraiser. And I walk into a room with all these women that were so hopeful and all these women that were looking at me with like, oh my God, what Arnie could do about the opportunity. And suddenly I realized I wasn't running for those $1,000 plate people at that meal. I was running for these women. And that's why I needed to stick out the race. And what I remember is I was so emotional, but also so committed to them that at one point someone said, "Arnie, turn around." And a bunch of cooks and waiters had come out of the kitchen to hear me talk because I was so emotional, but also so positive. So Gloria Steinem, thank you very, very much. On your shoulders, I climbed. On the doors that you opened, I walked through. And there's a story about my disappointment with you when Bernie Sanders was running against Hillary Clinton, but that's for another time. But I just want to let everyone know she made a huge difference. I just got to know her personally and realize that she touched my life. So I am grieving, and please excuse me for doing this. Anyway, if it is Friday, it must be Bill Curry. Bill Curry, was a two-time Democratic nominee for governor. He worked in the Clinton White House. He is incredibly well known across the country. We used to write a lot for Salon, and whenever he would talk or whenever he would write, I would have to go and find him. Now it's lucky because every Friday he shows up on my show. So thank you so much for doing this, Bill.
1: Great to be here, as always. Thank you.
0: And joining us also is Aaron Rosenthal. He is the research director for North Star Policy Action. And prior to joining North Star, he got his PhD in political science from the University of Minnesota, was an assistant professor at Simmons University, and has served as the senior research specialist at the Council on Criminal Justice. He is quite a remarkable young man. And again, I'm so grateful because Minnesota has been such a role model for so many of us as we've been looking at the assault on immigration and ICE. And it was really Minneapolis that I think inspired a lot of us to understand that we need to stand up for our community. We can't wait for someone else, that it's so much about us. So welcome back to the program, Aaron.
2: So great to be here, Arnie, and love the opening story, and wish more politicians would think of the back of house staff as the people that they're running for and not the $1,000 donors. So appreciate that sentiment and wish it carried more weight today.
0: Actually, that's really true. I mean, it's like here they were, and then all of a sudden I turn around and all these people were behind me, and they were the wait staff and they were the cooks. And I was like, I mean, it was like I won an Academy Award that day. I just need to let you know, Aaron. I felt like, oh my God. So, Bill, you're on vacation. You're up in Maine,
2: Yes.
0: and unlike most Americans, you're reading books. And you mentioned that you were reading a book called Regime Change, which we hear about morning, noon, and night, especially on MS Now. You know, number one bestseller, yada, yada, yada. But you have an interesting critique of regime change. And I think the critique is actually incredibly important, especially at this point in time. And as I'm thinking of about what you're going to say when you critique it, what is screaming in the back of my head is Nepal, Nepal, Nepal. So why don't you tell us a little bit about your thoughts about this book, because it so meets this moment as we're looking at an important election in 2026. But the topics that we're not probably going to be hearing a lot about are the ones that you found were missed in regime change.
1: Well, a couple of things, and it's a well-reported book. There's a kind of book. There's a genre of books, and the Stephen King of this genre would be Bob Woodward, and it has sold the most copies and popularized it. And what it is it's a book that comes out in real time, that tells you what the last year was like inside the White House, and it's based on a lot of interviews with White House staff people. And it inevitably makes their it inevitably overestimates the impact of their particular actions. And it's a challenge, I think, to write such books because White House staff, having worked in Washington with the Nuclear Freeze Movement and the Foreign Policy Institute and in the White House and other things I've done in my life, the people in the White House are the least interesting. There's just a one-dimensional quality to them all in every White House. And so it's hard to turn it into a real, pot boiler, page turner kind of book. That said, I'll just make two observations. And the first is that I noticed at the end of it that a phrase that had never appeared in the book even once was climate change. I mean, there was no discussion at all. And if you just take one step back and try to get an historical framework on what happened in the Trump regime, and his paying to shut down offshore wind, his prohibiting importations of solar, the war against even conservation, let alone renewable energy, at a time when the planet is actually at its tipping point.
0: Right.
1: We are at the tipping point beyond which it will be well nigh to impossible to reverse the slide into the worst consequences of climate change. And it reminded me of how all mainstream media has covered climate change. The New York Times, which is the author, Maggie Haberman, Jonathan Swan, co-authors of Regime Change, their home newspaper, it's the best, it's a perfect example. They cover climate change really well, but never in their political coverage, almost never. It's never, they've never insisted as editorialists on injecting it into the political debate. They don't cover it politically, very well politically. So they'll write a great a technical article about something happening in climate change on one side of the paper and not mention it in presidential coverage on the other. And we paid a great price for this,
0: Absolutely.
1: I believe. And
0: Absolutely.
1: I have many criticisms of it, but the second one I just mentioned is that there's almost no explanatory journalism in the book telling you what a bill meant. They'll take the big beautiful bill or anything like it, and they'll any one of the major DOGE, the tariffs, and they'll tell you what happened and give you two sentences about it, but no context to it. Just a couple of paragraphs. I'm not asking them to write white papers on every one of these things, but just, two or three paragraphs to let the reader know what awesome folly was involved in doing this.
0: Exactly.
1: And the worst example of that, I'll finish up, is just that almost everything Donald Trump has done of note as president of the United States in his second term has been illegal. Many of them have been crimes. He has been aided and abetted by our once revered judiciary, and of course by a supine Congress. But that storyline, that each time he did something, all the things they describe, from the deportations to DOGE, to the tariffs to the Iran war, all the major headline moments of his administration and succession, every one of them was founded on a crime,
0: Yeah.
1: a crime at its center. And to tell that story without mentioning that seems to me to be an extraordinary oversight, as great as the oversight on climate change. And so it's a nice, it's a nice Bob Woodward TikTok type of book, but it left out an awful lot of stuff.
0: So Aaron, I want to toss to you and talk about the unions that you want to bring up, but I need to follow up on Bill. I am constantly on my Facebook page talking about the climate crisis, constantly doing it. I'll give you an example. So I know that they say that that Europe is going to be the epicenter of heat. It's going to be the most impacted by the climate crisis, okay? And there'll be thousands and tens of thousands of people that will die as a result. But then I looked at a story at NPR and I wrote, if you don't count them, did they die? NPR spent 2 years tracking deaths from heat. They found a staggering hidden toll. We don't even, I mean, not only do we not make it political, but we don't even count the deaths. All
1: Yes.
0: right, we don't even count the deaths. And so, Aaron, I'm constantly, throwing a story up and trying to connect it and throw a story up. But it's not only that the New York Times doesn't talk about it and Maggie Haberman's book doesn't talk about it. We don't talk about it. It's like somehow it's turned into wallpaper. But it is so destructive on so many levels, and yet the conversation, it is going to, I mean, I told a story just this morning on Texas. Get this. Texas, starting this week, the hospitals in Texas will be losing $27 million a day from Medicaid cuts. Okay? But I want to continue to make the connection between healthcare and the climate crisis. Because again, there's a connection there. So there are so many reasons for us to talk about this topic because this topic impacts absolutely every aspect of our lives. And yet, to not bring it up and to not make the connection, it's beyond gross negligence. it is doing even greater harm. But I will shut up and I let you to
2: No.
0: respond, but also to talk about unions.
2: Well, and let me try and make a connection between what you're talking about, which is the climate crisis and the number of people who die due to extreme heat caused by the climate crisis, and unionization and the importance of protecting workers. One of the reasons in Texas, for example, that there is such a problem with people dying from heat is because Texas, like nearly every state in the United States, has absolutely no heat standards for outdoor workers. So if you're a construction worker in Texas working in 100-degree heat, you have no state law to protect you. You have no guaranteed access to water. You have no guaranteed access to rest breaks. You have no guaranteed access to safety training that might prevent you from dying. And to your point, Arnie, one of the real issues here is we don't track these deaths.
0: No.
2: And so, heat deaths by their nature are very difficult to diagnose because people have kidney failure or something else that happens to them, and that ends up being what we understand as the cause of death instead of heat. And so we don't really understand how many people die from this every year. And so this is, right, to me, this speaks to this broader issue of trying to provide new protections to American workers and dealing with what is an increasing feeling, I think, of precarity, of insecurity, of inequality that is pervasive among workers in the United States. And how do we know that workers are feeling this way? Because they are increasingly shouting about the need for more union power. So their Gallup just did a poll. 47% of Americans now, so almost a majority, want unions to have more influence in the United States. In 2009, so 17 years ago, it was a quarter of Americans. So in 17 years, it's gone from a quarter of Americans to half of Americans who want unions to have more influence. Another quarter want them to have the same amount of influence that they have today. So three quarters who are saying more or the same amount of power in labor. 71% of Americans now support unions, almost three quarters. That's the highest level in 50 years. So, right, we can all understand this as this a feeling of inequality, of precarity. But the other side of this is increasing research showing voters are right to turn to unions in this moment. So EPI, the Economic Policy Institute, just came out with a study that found that workers in right-to-work states, which if you don't know, basically mean workers in states that make it more difficult to unionize, are paid 7% less than workers in non-right-to-work states. And we're not talking about union workers here. We're talking about every worker. And why is that the case? Because unions lift the floor for everyone. They are good for every worker, whether you're in a union or not. And so what bothers me so much here is what we are seeing is a resurgence of support for unions without any tangible response in Washington from politicians who are should be screaming to me about the need to pass policies that make it easier for people to organize in their workplace. Voters are asking for it. Donald Trump tapped into this precarity that people are feeling, right? But his response was basically China and tariffs and some sort of 1950s notion of machismo. We need real policy responses here, and it is incredible. Absolutely necessary for the left to provide something that centers workplace organizing in that response.
0: So I'm going to chastise you. It's not necessary for the left. It's necessary for every one of us.
2: Everyone.
0: I mean, this is not a left-right story. It's just not, because we all work. Because we're all going to be working in the heat. Because we're all going to work and then figure out whether we can afford the premium or the copay. We're all working and asking, when are they going to raise the minimum wage? We're all looking at affordability. It's about work. And work is generic. It's not left, right. And let me just say something, Aaron. So again, I post, I post, I post. So go to my Facebook page. What do I have on my Facebook page? The drumbeat for Medicare for All is growing. The UAW supports Medicare for All because everyone deserves quality health care. Medicare for All would also strengthen our hand at the bargaining table to fight for better wages, time off, and retirement security for all our members. And the problem is, more often than not, and Bill, you know this story as well, you go to contract negotiations, and the first thing you talk about is not your wage package, but your health care package, because that ends up draining the dollars out of your wage package in order to do what? In order to continue to cover the increasing cost of health care. It is hurting all of us, not just in our inaccessibility, but Bill, it means that your package, your remuneration package that pays for the rent and the food, is smaller because you have to put those dollars into health care, not into wages, Bill.
1: In all my years of running for office, I would often hear people say at cocktail parties, I would hear them decry that the perceived fact that politicians just follow the polls. And I would always think to myself, geez, if only they did. You know, like, wow, that would be such a big improvement on where we are. And what Aaron's talking about, you know, he is a perfect point, is a perfect example. So 47% of people in America now say unions should have more power. And if you get specific and ask them if they should have better protection against illegal employer practices, curbing unionization, or if they should have a greater health and safety protections on the job, that number goes way up. It's a solid majority. Every time you get concrete and specific, we have more people with us. The same with climate change. The problem is, you know, I've known in my life, you know, scores of Democratic congressmen, legislators, et cetera, who give magnificent pro-union speeches, as long as they're in front of a union audience and there's no press. And so when union membership hears Democratic politicians, they think, wow, what a friend. You know, boy, do I ever have a pal in Congressman Sludge Pump? And it always turns out, nearly always, that there's only a handful who are that good. Everybody's for universal health care, but Medicare for All has 16 Senate sponsors out of 47 Democrats. It's one of the reasons I'm so attracted to the first step of having a public option, because it gets us 80% of the way there, and we can take it home from there. But anyway, it's the same thing I was complaining about in the book, I guess, earlier. And it is that if we elaborate, if we're ready to explain, people, the numbers on unions and the numbers on climate change, as soon as you ask a specific question, are through the roof positive. Mm-hmm. Where are the Democratic leaders to articulate that in public forums?
0: And the reasons, Aaron, that I would love, you mentioned unions and you mentioned the climate crisis and you mentioned workers who are working in conditions that are just, they're deadly. They're deadly. And then I go back to Zoran. Zoran Mandani, back in June, actually created worker protections for at least employees within his scope of field about the climate crisis. And this is New York City. This isn't Texas. This isn't Louisiana. It's not that it's not hot in New York, but understand, and the reason why I want more people to talk about the issue of the climate crisis is that then when Zoran does this, you get it.
2: Yeah.
0: You get it. It doesn't look like a one-off. It looks like an essential practice and policy we should all be embracing.
2: Yeah, and I think speaking about the climate crisis through a workers' rights frame is a particularly effective way to start talking about it, one that we miss too often. So I'll bring out one more statistic, which is that Pew just did this polling asking people basically if they identify as working class. Now, by definition, to some degree, only a certain percentage of people can really be working class, right? If we break it out by income. But of course, that doesn't matter to how people identify. So 60% of Americans identify as working class. If you look at just Republicans, it's more like 67, 68%. And this, of course, is what Donald Trump tapped into, right? Was this feeling of working class resentment. So how can we connect these various issues that we care about to that working class identity that people already hold? This is where I think Bernie Sanders has always been really good in trying to talk about the plight of working people. And when we talk about these various issues, we would do much better if we were connecting it to the idea of providing people with a dignified and better paid job. That is, if we can do that and make that point in relation to something like climate change, I think we'd speak much more to the electorate.
0: It's so interesting that you mentioned it. I'm going to end again with the Gloria Steinem story. I'm going to have everyone take a look at either my Facebook page or on Blue Sky. The title of the article, Why Hillary Clinton's Feminist Pitch Is Not Working in New Hampshire. And that was the year that Bernie Sanders was taking her on in the primary. And I was apoplectic because Gloria endorsed Hillary. And what did I say? But who will make a greater difference in the lives of women? Hillary, because she shows up as president, or Bernie because of the policies he embraces? I just want people to know, go look at that article. That was written in the year of Hillary and Bernie, and it was about Gloria Steinem is how it starts. So everyone, Bill Curry, Aaron Rosenthal, what a fabulous half-hour conversation. We need you on for 2 hours. Thank you both very much for joining us. Thanks to segment producers Dave Scott and Stephanie Collins. And remember to tune into this station next week for more Best of the Attitude.

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2: The Barnaby Druthers Mystery Hour. Barnaby Druthers, London's second favorite detective, investigates mysteries with his intellectual partner, Harper Thorne. The classic Victorian-era tales take place in Victorian London, while modern Druthers stories take place in modern-day America. In the second half, more audio theater adventures from Nutmeg Junction, right here on the Barnaby Druthers Mystery Hour. Harper Thorne and the Rugged School. This is a classic Harper Thorne story taking place in the Victorian-era London. The streets were crowded on an otherwise mild and temperate day in London, 1896, as Harper Thorne and Barnaby Druthers were making their way along Whitcomb Street discussing their most recent case, the case of Hell's Gate. Following encounter took place.
3: I beg your pardon, dear lady. I do apologize. My mind must have been on other matters.
4: Of course, Professor.
3: My word. If my eyes don't deceive me, it's you, isn't it?
4: Yes, Professor. We met at the Rugged School many moons ago. Barnaby, this is the good Professor Henry Winslow. Allow me to introduce Mr. Barnaby Druthers.
5: Perhaps you've heard of me.
3: Yes, of course.
5: How absolutely gratifying.
4: I would love to ask if you know how our former students are doing, but it appears you have other business elsewhere.
3: Yes. Please forgive me. I have an appointment. Otherwise, I...
4: Absolutely, Professor. It was a good thing to see you.
5: What's all this Rugged School business?
4: Another time, Barnaby. I become very tired. I shall take a carriage back to Golden Hour.
5: Of course. Shall I accompany you? There seems to be something, I'm not sure what to call it, but out of place here.
4: I shall be fine, Barnaby. Do go on. I believe you have duties to attend on behalf of Mrs. Druthers?
5: Ah, yes. Mother is expecting me for dinner. She's rather upset with her whist club. Apparently they are attempting something called bridge whist. And you know how she despises anything new.
4: I take my leave, Barnaby. My best, of course, to your mother.
5: Are you sure you are well? Shall I call the doctor?
4: I shall be well. Later on, Barnaby. Thank you. I require some rest, which I will obtain presently. Until tomorrow.
5: Until tomorrow, then.
2: Barnaby could not shake the belief that something was indeed amiss in the interaction between Professor Winslow and his intellectual partner, Harper Thorne. Using his own

0: please.
1: I hope you can enlighten me on one or two points concerning your history with her, if you have the time.
0: Let me tell you, then, of my one and only encounter before this morning's walk.
2: And so Professor Winslow began the tale. Winslow told Barnaby that Harper Thorne had performed before kings and queens and the rulers who had no official titles, but whose wealth commanded real power. But that special time had come and gone, and after the scandal, the door to a career on stage or through music was closed. She looked for work commensurate with her talent, skills, and the fact that she was an unmarried young woman in the year of our Lord, 1893, was a factor. The East Regent Rugged School, founded by Clarence Dunlap, was new and unaffiliated with any other institution, religious or otherwise. And although it was based on the good work of so many schools within the network of the Ragged School Union, it remained independent. And as the government began to fund public schools throughout the country, it appeared to offer no hope of career longevity and had few applicants for the teaching role. When the new applicant gave her letter of reference from the esteemed Professor Winslow, she told Clarence Dunlap that her name was Harper Thorne.
3: You understand that women who teach at schools of this nature are volunteers.
4: And how many volunteers does your Ragged School currently employ? Because there is a vacancy here.
3: Ragged School, if you please, not ragged. We are not affiliated with the Ragged Schools, though there are similarities. The Union of Ragged Schools does not wish us to utilize the name, and I will respect that.
4: Yet there is a similarity to the name. It is almost as if a connection would be inadvertently made.
3: Your letter of reference from Professor Winslow speaks highly of your abilities. It says you can teach Latin.
4: Ego Latinum Doceo.
3: Well, our students here do not require Latin. Have you considered taking on the role of a governess, perhaps?
4: I can teach Latin. It does not mean I need to teach Latin. You will provide the subjects of our learning, I will teach, and the students will learn.
3: So be it.
4: And the pay?
3: As I said before, our volunteers are...
4: With respect, I am not offering my volunteerism. I am offering my skills and my work.
3: There is a tight budget here at the school.
4: It seems your school is below a mill. Textiles, is it?
3: It is all we can afford, but something might be arranged. Your letter referenced your prior salary. We might be able to accommodate 60 a year.
4: My mind considered 70 as an appropriate start.
3: It is 60, but we may evaluate in a year's time.
4: I accept.
2: Within a few days, the new teacher at the East Regent Rugged School was a familiar fixture within the four walls, and the students could not have imagined their school being any other way.
4: Half the class is not here. Where are they? We will have to address this absenteeism. It will not be tolerated. It is my understanding we follow a strict schedule at this school. That includes attendance. Now for those of us here, time for reading. Matthew, if you can begin on page 24 of Ragged School Rhymes.
5: The Outcast. And did you pity me, kind sir? Say, did you pity me? Then oh, how kind and oh, how warm your generous heart must be. For I have fasted all the day, I nearly fasted three, and swept upon the cold, hard earth, and none to pity me, and none to pity me, kind sir, and none to pity me.
4: Thank you, Matthew.
5: There's more.
4: I see that, but now that I read the text, I feel we can do better. This book is nearly 40 years old. In all things, I believe we can do much, much better.
2: The following day, a different selection of students were not in attendance, while others had returned. The only answer she received in reply was, they had chores.
4: Chores? Chores do not replace learning. I must talk to Dr. Dunlap.
5: He's not a doctor.
4: Oh, I naturally assumed. Thank you, Matthew.
2: Later that afternoon, after the schoolwork was over, Harper Thorne began to investigate the building. Taking the stairs to the upper level, she found the door. She heard the machines running, but no one came.

0: to the door.
1: What are you doing up here, Miss Thorne?
2: I heard the machines running.
1: That is none of your concern. Do not come up here again if you value your employment here. Is that understood?
2: I understand you, Mr. Dunlap.
3: Harper Thorne could not shake the feeling that something was terribly wrong at the school. Following day, half the class was not in attendance.
2: Where is Matthew? Anyone? Very well.
3: With no answer, Harper stepped out of the classroom and walked up the stairs. Taking two pins from her hair, she practiced a trick she learned from a magician she knew from her years on stage, who practiced in the art of escapism. She unlocked the door. Beside every loom was a child working in the textile factory.
1: You shouldn't be up here. You were warned, Harper Thorne.
2: You don't have students. You have laborers. Children are working more than 10 hours a day.
1: They have chores.
2: They have jobs. Are they paid?
1: They receive an education. They have food. You are paid. You should be thankful they work to employ you.
2: But do you understand the Factories Act of 1847? If you are unaware of it, by God, you will know of it soon enough.
3: Dunlap lunged at Harper Thorne. She was unprepared for that sort of violence and was knocked to the floor. As both assailant and his victim rose to their feet, the children approached and stood in front of their teacher. She gently moved to the front and said,
2: "Thank you, children. Class is dismissed."
3: The children, with some hesitancy, went down the stairs.
2: "Now then, Dunlap, care to try that again when I am prepared for your attack?"
3: Enraged, he flew himself at her, but she struck him down.
2: "Try again, and you will not get back up, Dunlap." "I thought not. Prepare yourself for the consequences of your actions and the imminent closure of your factory and the school that hides it."
3: In 1893, it was not the children's labor that enraged society so much as the lack of wages for their labor, along with the hours that exceeded the limit allowed in law. Dunlap's control of the school and the textile mill that sat atop it ended in short order. Months passed until Harper returned to the school, and this time she brought a new friend with her.
2: "Thank you for coming, Professor Winslow. I'm Harper Thorne."
4: "Pleased to meet you, madam."
2: "No doubt you may wonder why you've been asked to come here. In truth, your name surfaced in my mind when I considered the letter of reference that was required to secure a position here."
4: "What kind of letters?"
2: "Never mind. I'm certain you would have written one had you truly known me and had been asked. I've not been back to the school since I was attacked by Dunlap. But like so much of this matter, what is in the past will stay in the past. Ah, the door is locked."
4: "Where is this key?"
2: "I have it here."
3: Taking two pins from her hair, she reenacted her lockpicking skills, unlocked the front door to the school.
4: "Extraordinary!"
2: "The school could use a good headmaster, Professor. The former proprietor of the school is no longer able to do the task, and I fear the publicity in this case has placed my own position here in jeopardy. But there are good children in this neighborhood who would benefit from quality instruction. I wonder if you might take on the position?"
4: "It is for the greater good."
5: "By your account, sir, that particular rugged school was but a facade for a textile mill where the child laborers were unpaid."
6: "Understand, as I stated at the outset, that the tale was based on my dubious and questionable memory."
5: "And it appears you did take on the role and turn things around for the school and for its students."
6: "I did, sir."
5: I see.
6: "Now that you have knowledge of this biography, what do you intend to do with it?"
7: "I intend to seek counsel before taking any action. Yes, I think that would be for the best."
6: "Then I wish you well, Mr. Druthers. And if there is anything I can do, please do not hesitate to call."
5: "I will indeed. Good day to you."
3: Barnaby sought counsel from the wisest source he knew, the aforementioned Mrs. Druthers. His mother, in no uncertain terms, advised him strongly to mind his own business, and he was chastised for seeking information without his friend's permission. Having been properly rebuked, he arrived the next day to Golden Hour, the home of his friend and investigating partner Harper Thorne. He was led in, and in short order, he entered the parlor, and she greeted him.
2: Barnaby.
5: Miss Thorne, I hate to intrude on your personal time, but we do have a number of pressing concerns to sort out.
2: What is the most pressing concern, Barnaby?
5: The case of Hell's Gate, I should think. I feel we can crack the case with enough focus.
2: I see. And anything further?
5: I can think of nothing else, Miss Thorne. Can you?
2: Nothing at the moment. Thank you, Barnaby.
5: There is nothing to thank me for until we solve the case, Miss Thorne. Now, if you have a moment, I do have some theories.
2: Interesting, Barnaby. I have given the matter some thought, and I have some theories of my own.
3: Harper Thorne and the Rugged School. Written, created, and produced by J. Timothy Quirk. Copyright 2025. 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Directed by A.J. Lynn. Music by Robert C. Fullerton and Bob Eccleston. Starring Devin Richtmeyer and Humphrey Ralston. With David Robinson, Ray Boucher, and Jeff Savage. Harper Thorne and the Rugged School.

The Wrongs of Woman by Charlotte Elizabeth, published by M.W. Dodd in 1845. This excerpt being from Part 3, Chapter 1. Hitherto, we have found no girls, nor very little children, but enter the next department and the scene will change. Here is a room, if we can call it by that name, 8 yards in length by 6 in breadth and about 9 feet high. A row of small, dingy windows along each side admit such light as there is. And here, seated before machines unlike any that we have yet surveyed, are about 50 children, of whom the eldest may be 13, but the general age is less, much less. They are mere babes. Near each of them is placed a quantity of the prepared heads, from which they pick out one, with the pointed head of the wires, also supplied to them, and passing it up the shank, they fix it at the blunt end, and holding the pin obliquely under a small hammer, turn it round until, with 4 or 5 smart strokes, it is properly secured in its place. Such is the general aspect of the apartment, such the employment of its inmates, and just as we now behold them, they have been engaged since 8 o'clock in the morning, with the certainty of carrying it on till 8 in the evening. How much longer they may, on any pretext, be detained, no one can tell. Stunted in their growth, bony, pallid, and most wretchedly unhealthy in their looks, filthy beyond expression in their persons, with scarcely rags enough to hold decently together, these miserable little beings appear conscious of but 2 objects capable of attracting their notice beyond the work about which their poor dirty little hands are incessantly moving. One of these is the very small fireplace, where an exceedingly scanty portion of fuel is just emitting smoke enough to prove that fire smolders beneath. Towards this, many a longing look is cast, while the blue lips quiver, and the teeth chatter, and the fingers are well-nigh disabled from moving by the benumbing influence of cold. One might suppose that the crowding of so many living creatures within that confined space would ensure heat enough. But oppressive as the air feels, it evidently brings no warmth to them. Empty stomachs and curdling blood, never set in motion by exercise or play, will produce a chill not to be overcome by these damp exhalations, even if the frequent entrance of a draught of colder, though not purer air, from neighboring workshops did not increase it. And as to the fire, it may serve to speak of, to think about, to look towards, but for any purpose of warmth, such as these poor infants require, the grate might just as well be empty. But another object divides their attention, a woman on whose hard features many violent passions have conspired to plow indelible lines, whose inflated nostril, compressed lip, and restless eye bespeak alike a cruel disposition and watchfulness for means to gratify it, stalks to and fro, with a supple cane in her hand, intent to catch at a case of delinquency. A false movement, a momentary flagging of energy, a slight indication of the drowsiness peculiarly inevitable in children. When limb and spirit are fatigued, the mind unoccupied, and natural playfulness wholly restrained, sufficient to warrant the application of the well-known weapon to their poor little heads or shoulders. Occasionally she disappears, as if to invite a feeling of momentary security, and then, perhaps, some of the small hammers will tap less vigorously on the heads of the pins. Some cramped fingers are stretched, and some half-frozen ones are held in the mouth for the comfortable refreshment of a warm breath. Some little bare feet are briskly rubbed together, or perhaps some kind-hearted brother might take his baby sister on his knee and chafe her arms and ankles, numbing with the bitter cold of such unnatural stagnation. But noiselessly, yet rapidly, the watcher re-enters. The cane is uplifted, and in the sudden acceleration of machinery, something is gained by the traffickers in infant life. While only a few among the delinquents get any blows worth speaking of, and perhaps a lock or two of flaxen hair may be twitched out by her left, while her right hand administers the passing switch to some culprit, flurried by the sudden surprise into a blundering movement. It is fatiguing to prolong the observation of these wretched little automata, with their small hammers so monotonously sounding on the dirty-looking manufacture before them. The pins are not yet whitened or polished, and nothing here looks neat, nothing feels comfortable. You might be tempted to stroke the head of some pretty, engaging child,
and to try whether a smile would not call up some answering expression of gladness in its heavy countenance. But your hand shrinks from the contact of that uncleanly hair, and you cannot smile with such an aggregate of infant misery before you. Yet the pain produced by the contemplation is transient. You are not obliged to remain here a minute longer than your own free choice may prompt you to stay. The spectacle of wretchedness, this close, unwholesome, fatigued air, may at once be changed for any enlivening, refreshing spot that it may please you to repair to. But they must remain. Their hours of slavery will not expire till the glare of gas shall have long shone upon their work, and the heated atmosphere have prepared them to meet with a more sensitive shudder the sudden gust of a November night's wind. They must persevere, and if drowsiness steal on their heavy little eyelids, the monitory switch is at hand to chase it away. No friend will look upon them then, none but he whose eyes as a flame of fire pierce the deepest shades that cruelty can draw around to hide her impious work, and the disregarded invitation of whose gracious lips yet stands recorded on the page that they dare not look upon. Suffer the little children to come unto me, and forbid them not, for of such is the kingdom of heaven.

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Written, created, and produced by J. Timothy Quirk. Copyright 2024. 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Lynn. Narrated by Christiane Olsen. And starring Humphrey Ralston as Barnaby Druthers. Music by Robert C. Fullerton. Additional music by Bob Eccleston. And some music courtesy of Soundtrap. Barnaby Druthers and The Locked Room.

0: Barnaby Druthers and the Locked Room by J. Timothy Quirk. Copyright 2024. The gruesome discovery was made when Grover Bexley did not respond to invitations to come out of the office for breakfast. In life, Bexley's youthful appearance belied decades of avarice as his fortune grew with the expense of those unfortunate enough to be in the wake of unintended but inevitable destruction. There was no secret painting in an attic that aged for him. The businessman simply chose to ignore his sins and focused his energies entirely on amassing great wealth through real estate investment. He lived without remorse or regret, bereft of conscience, for there was no place for it in his heart or in the strategy for life's great hunt of the only game that mattered, profit. And now his body slumped onto the cherrywood desk like any man, cold, lifeless, surrounded by paperwork soaked in blood that held meaning only to the living. The windows were locked. The door to the grand hallway was locked from the inside, and the smoking embers in the fireplace bore the hallmarks of a raging fire throughout the evening. The shot from a rifle at 10 feet or more proved conclusively that the death was not the result of the man's own singular action. Grover Bexley was murdered sometime as night fell into day. But the staff swore they heard not a sound emanating from the office and had followed the standard instructions to leave him in peace when he worked late into the night. But it was acknowledged that a thunderstorm raged overnight and the staff was not posted outside the room but remained in the servants' quarters on the other side of the estate until called into service with their morning duties. That morning, the butler broke down the office door under the watchful eyes of concerned housekeeper and the chambermaid, and once the tragic event was identified, he made a hasty retreat from the room, and the door was closed as best could be achieved, given the circumstances, until the authorities arrived. Accompanying the authorities was a soft-spoken gentleman whose formal attire and bejeweled walking stick signified an air of dignity and importance. At this point in his career, he hardly required an introduction, but he often felt compelled to deliver one all the same.
1: My name is Barnaby Druthers. Perhaps you've heard of me.
0: Inspector Clegg complained loudly that a locked room mystery was fine for fiction, but not ideal for a real investigation.
1: The simplest solution to a locked room mystery is a duplicate key that can open the room from the outside, and this cannot be discounted until it is proven to be impossible. But let us explore other alternatives. Let us explore the possibilities of leaving via the window.
0: When Barnaby arrived at the estate and walked 2 flights of stairs to reach the wealthy businessman's office, he knew the third floor office would be too far from the ground for any culprit to jump to, but he looked for any tree that could facilitate an escape. There was none, nor were there any significant ledges along the side of the building that would allow a steady climb downward through stealth. There were small lines signifying movement of the window along the sill, but he did not identify them as particularly recent, nor was there any footprint on the ledger either. It had rained the night before, and should the perpetrator have entered via the window, surely a footprint would open outward. The area inside the wall remained in pristine condition. Another unlikely point of egress was up through the chimney of the fireplace. Barnaby stepped into the hearth, carefully peered at the coal grate on the fireplace floor. Remnants of the fire still lingered, causing some surprisingly intense heat, which forced Barnaby to step back before his gaze returned from a different perspective. The poker was carelessly left with one end in the embers of the fire. He knew not to attempt to lift the poker, for the end not in the fire would still be affected by the heat from the one in the embers. He could see there was a charred object within the ashes, and finding an alternative implement than the poker to lift it, he found it was simply a rag cloth. Inspector Clegg stood 10 feet from the front of the desk and evaluated the scene from the spot where the murderer most likely stood. Clegg nodded to Druthers, and both men approached the desk. The body was slumped with the face down upon the paperwork, while the arms hung by the side. When both men were prepared, Clegg lifted the head from the desk, and both men inspected the horrid result of the violent murder. Clinical in approach, Barnaby saved his emotions somewhere deep inside the chamber of his heart, for which he possessed the only key. Gentle listener, if the facts of the case disturb you as much as it would disturb an unprepared Barnaby Druthers, these facts take but a moment to account for. The impact from the implement of destruction caused an entry point and exit point on either end of the head, but despite a search of the room, there was no evidence of the projectile that caused the terrible deed. Slowly, Druthers surveyed the contents of the desk. The ledger in front of the man, now soiled with the result of the horrific act, pertained to a real estate scheme where properties were purchased and tenants lost their homes so that after minor alterations inside, the rent would be doubled. The practice was not unique. There were new neighborhoods formed every year through the displacement of those who were given no other place to go. Grover Bexley alone had been responsible for one such area in the southeast end. The page in the ledger concerned this location, although that transaction had occurred more than a year ago. Clegg gingerly inspected the ledger and noted that no pages were torn from it. There was a large smudge of ink on one account page where new figures must have been penned when the page was closed before the ink dried. Clegg returned the ledger to its original position on the desk. Druthers walked the circumference of the room. The four walls each had a focal point of interest. To the north, which was the rear of the office, was the grand window with a lush red curtain in front of which the desk, where the body, seated at the chair behind the desk, had fallen. The eastern side featured the fireplace, with small objects of personal interest placed upon the mantel and a seating arrangement of fine, comfortable chairs, but they were arranged to not block any flow of heat from the fireplace to the desk. The southern wall was the doorway leading to the hall. A basket was placed in the corner. Lifting the basket, he found some remnants of mud on the floor. On either side of the doorway were bookcases filled with volumes indicating they were from the same set, purchased at the same time. The books were decorations, attempting to define the room as one used by a learned man, decorations that were moved not to be read, but to be dusted by the staff. The western side featured a giant portrait of a stern-looking woman whose nameplate read Florence Bexley. Most likely from the fashion of her dress, he judged this to be Grover Bexley's mother. Examining behind the portrait revealed a secretly placed set of hinges, and the portrait swung easily to one side to reveal a safe. Clegg removed the dead man's keychain and in 3 tries found the correct key to open the safe. Opening it revealed many papers of importance, deeds of some variety, and there was a considerable amount of actual money in neat piles. Unlike the books in the bookcase, it was obvious that these items were never moved for dusting or for any other reason. The safe's main mathematical function was for addition, not subtraction. Whomever had been in the room with the dead man had not discovered the safe, or at least had not known of its existence. A robbery might still be a potential motive for the crime, but given the detailed nature of the crime itself, it seemed less likely now. Barnaby preferred to conduct interviews himself, or at least to have Harper Thorne, his trusted intellectual companion, conduct them, as her notes were always detailed to the point where he could imagine being in the room when the interview was conducted. This was not the case when it came to Officer Duncan's notes when he entered the office with his report after interviewing the staff. All members of the staff had been in service for years. In fact, the butler had served Bexley's father as footman before his promotion when, after the elder man passed away of natural causes and the former butler retired, while Grover became the head of the family fortune. None appeared to harbour ill will against their employer and seemed greatly affected by his murder. There had been no visitors, as Grover had been away for a week. Deliveries had been made as usual by the same providers, and the chimney had been cleaned during Bexley's absence. He had already removed the chimney as a point of entrance or exit into the room, but Barnaby felt compelled to consider all possibilities and said,
1: "Take me to the roof."
0: The walk up to the attic and then onto the roof was uneventful, and though he hoped to find footprints of this otherwise rarely used pathway, he found none. There were multiple chimney tops on the house, for there were multiple fireplaces in the most important rooms of the house. Barnaby measured the distance from the chimney to the edge of the roof where the office window sat was approximately 20 feet. He noted from the far west side of the building there was a porch roof where one might reasonably be able to jump without much pain. He would have to review the location once on the ground floor. Surveying the grounds, he identified two indentations of equal length in the soil a few feet from the base of the building. Then he looked toward the wooded area due west and walked into the bushes. He was there for some time. When he emerged, Barnaby called to Officer Duncan, gave him some instructions, and then returned to the office where Inspector Clegg had finished his examination of the wounds of the dead man.
1: "If you are finished with your examination, I have a working theory on the events which unfolded in the Bexley home."
0: Clegg was both surprised and unamused, for he was still compiling information and sorting the data in his mind, and had not successfully created a theory of his own, but he beckoned Barnaby to tell him more.
1: "There were two murderers, or should I say there was a murderer and accomplice, but as the purpose of the excursion to this estate was clear, methodical in detail and required the work of two men to conclude successfully, if one could claim a murder to be successful, both men should be held equally responsible for the heinous act. The two men posed as chimney sweeps and gained entry during a time when they would not be identified by the owner of the property, for the owner was away by design. Gaining access to the roof, the man could practice securing a rope to one end of the chimney and lowering himself to the office window, and most importantly, learning whether he had the strength to pull himself up while he had an associate to assist him if he did not. I do not believe they planned for weather, for how could one plan for such things? But he used the opportunity of the thunderstorm effectively. No doubt the sweeps left their large ladder on the premises, within the wooded area near the house. If the ladder was located before the night of the attack, they may have called off their plans. But if the ladder remained, they would proceed to the second act. I consider that there are two men, for the ladder was too heavy and cumbersome for only one man, no matter how determined, to lift without some noise. The two carried the ladder to the western side of the building, and one man would hold it while the killer climbed up to the porch and then the other would follow. From the porch, one man hoisted the other up on his shoulder so he could reach the roof. The one on the roof secured a rope to pull the second man up, for the distance from the main roof to the roof of the porch is only one story high. Then, one of the two men secured a rope to the office's chimney, and the killer climbed down, opened the window, and entered the office. He would have mud on his boots, something he was not planning on, for again, factors involving the weather were not in the plans. The killer removed his boots and hid them behind a basket before grabbing the poker and returning to his hiding place behind the thick curtain. Once his prey entered the office and sat at the desk, he struck. It was not a fatal blow. It did prevent the man from calling for help. Why did he not finish him with the poker? Possibly, the man was not a killer by nature, but a killer in this instance by choice. But there was another possibility. He was aware of the thunderstorms, so he opened the window to allow the sound from the storm to be louder in the room. The killer stood before Grover Bexley with a firearm of some sort and held whatever conversation was going to be had, and when thunder roared and the sound of crackling lightning struck, so did the killer. As the window was open, the deadly missile did not remain in the building. Once the evil deed was completed, the killer moved quickly. He cleaned the bottom of his boots, wiped the window ledge clean, and most importantly, wiped the poker. Then he threw the rag and the end of the poker into the fire. His accomplice threw him the rope, and when outside, he kicked the window shut. Both men retreated from whence they came, and they carried the ladder back to the wooded area where they left it, for they would not wish to be identified as two men carrying a large ladder on the same night as the murder of Grover Bexley. If they are smart, they may have discarded the ropes on the way to their home or homes. That is how the deed, to the best of my ability, was conducted by all the available data.
0: Inspector Clegg nodded thoughtfully, but then grumbled that although they may have a lead on the matter with trying to identify the sweeps, he could not conclusively determine the names of the murderers from all they had discovered.
1: I believe Grover Bexley provided us with the name or names. The ledger before him was of his real estate holdings. He was filling out the current information on the ledger when he was disturbed. Remember, he was struck in the back of the head and wounded, but not killed by the blow. He was aware of who was talking to him. The murderer, to my mind, wanted Grover Bexley to know who was doing the deed. Perhaps his wish for revenge necessitated this detail on the plan. So he stood before him and told him, so that Grover's last breaths on this earth would only be heard by a man who felt wronged by him. Grover Bexley listened and closed the page he was working on, thus creating the smudge of ink, and turned it to the relevant page that had the name, or at least an identifier, of the killer upon it. It is either that, or the butler has a spare key and held a grudge these many years. But I think the latter theory is doubtful. I believe the mud on the floor under the basket, the burned rag, the burning poker, the smudge on the ledger, the page of the ledger turned to a year ago during the deadly incident, and most importantly, the rather large ladder I discovered in the woods by the house indicate the first theory is strongly preferred.
0: Fortunately for Inspector Clegg, Officer Duncan took notes of Barnaby Druthers' theory. Barnaby walked down the stairs, took his hat and tipping it, saying,
1: "I'm sorry for the dreadful event that transpired here. Thank you for your hospitality."
0: The butler responded by thanking Barnaby Druthers by name. The former tenants of the properties listed on the bloody page in the ledger were interviewed, and of the able-bodied former tenants who were brought to the station house for questioning, the Bexley staff each identified two men who had identified themselves as chimney sweeps, and one still had a well-worn rope and a firearm within his dwelling, though it should be noted that both men now reside in new lodgings in Newgate Prison until the end of the trial.
2: 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Lynn. Narrated by Christiane Olsen. And starring Humphrey Ralston as Barnaby Druthers. Music by Robert C. Fullerton. 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
3: Nutmeg Junction proudly presents Barnaby Druthers. Barnaby Druthers, London's second favorite detective, investigates mysteries with his intellectual partner, Harper Thorne. The classic Victorian-era tales take place in Victorian London, while modern Druthers stories take place in modern-day America. 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
2: 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On Middlesex Street, the usual hubbub of the marketplace was made all the more memorable that bright sunny morning by the curious event that took place when Mr. Maitzel arrived with a most peculiar exhibit. At a prescribed hour of his choosing, Mr. Maitzel encircled a rope around his carriage so that the spectators were always 12 feet from the curtain in the back. He withdrew the curtain and rolled upon his sturdy dockyard dolly a strange sight, the figure of a man who was not a man. He was an automated man made of plaster, wrapped in fabric, seated on a box with his legs crossed in front of a table, upon which was placed a chessboard, and it caught the attention of Harper Thorne and Mrs. Kipling.
4: "That's a bit strange now, isn't it, Mum?"
5: "Indeed, it is, Mrs. Kipling. So strange that it has excited my curiosity."
4: "An automated man. What on earth would it be good for?"
5: "A game of chess, apparently. If Mr. Maitzel is to be believed. On first consideration, the concept of automation is not unheard of. Take, for example, the toy carriages that, when wound, can run across the floor, turn at a prescribed moment and return to their original spot. Quite amusing, and a demonstration of automated functioning."
4: "But that's not playing chess. Isn't he making choices? Different choices, not just turning around."
5: "Consider Mr. Magade's magician at the fair some years ago. Customers purchased medallions based upon their questions of interest, matters of love, of business, of family. And based on the kind of medallions they inserted into the machine, the magician would offer different vague responses. It gave the illusion of consideration and decision-making, and yet was a mere fanciful but harmless deception."
4: "He looks to be made of plaster."
5: "Yes, indeed. My first assumption was that it was just a disguise, with the movements performed like a dance to give the appearance of automation. But I believe you are correct. The outer shell of that figure is made of plaster."
6: "Good people of London, my name is Herman Maitzel, and today I present a marvel of automation, the automated chess player. First created in 1769 by Baron Kempelen, a nobleman of Pressburg in Hungary, I have the honor to present to you the challenge of a lifetime. Try your luck playing chess against the automated man for a low, low cost. I will now disclose the inner workings of the machine.
2: Taking a key, Maetzel opened a drawer and the whole interior was shown to be filled with wheels, pinions, levers, and other machinery crowded very closely together so that the eye could penetrate but a little distance into the mass. Leaving this door open to its full extent, he went around to the back of the box and, raising the drapery of the figure, opened another door situated precisely in the rear of the one first opened. Holding a lighted candle at this door and shifting the position of the whole machine repeatedly at the same time, a bright light was shown entirely through the cupboard, which now clearly was seen to be full completely of machinery.
6: Satisfied, I am sure, I will now lock the doors and wind up the automaton, and then the games will commence.
4: I am certain you don't have time for this, Mum, surely.
5: On the contrary, I find it quite entertaining. Notice, the automated man only operates movement with his left hand. There is no variation. Curious. Now, it might be operated with magnets by Mr. Maetzel himself. Note how closely he stands next to the machine.
4: What if someone else had a magnet? A stronger magnet? This demonstration would be over quickly if that were to happen.
5: Very good, Mrs. Kipling. Deception requires the control of the elements that might undo the deception, and he has chosen a public marketplace where he cannot choose the nature of his audience. I agree. Magnets may not be the solution.
4: It couldn't be that a small man or a young boy was inside the form of the machine, now could it? He opened all the doors showing the machinery inside.
5: Yes, but he showed select doors that open to show the gears and then close them quickly.
4: Why do you have your watch out, Mum?
5: I am timing the moves of the machine. Alleged machine. If the machine were making moves in an automated fashion, they might be timed precisely at 3 minutes per move and never deviate. But the automated man moves at varied times. Like any person of flesh and blood who is considering alternative choices. This indicates the item before us is not simply a work of automation alone, if at all.
2: Harper Thorne and Mrs. Kipling watched 5 games played with spectators and the automated man. The automated man won 3 of the 5. Mrs. Kipling had had enough of the tomfoolery.
4: Mr. Maetzel, is the automaton a pure machine or not?
6: I will say nothing more about it.
4: He doesn't want to commit a public falsehood, no doubt.
5: Of that you can be certain. It is a clever deception, but a deception nonetheless. Let us take our leave, and I will explain on the carriage home. There is no doubt the man inside the automated machine. Note that he only played with his left hand. A true automation could be created to utilize both alternately. The use of only one arm indicates it is impossible to use the other. This is because the man inside the machine rests inside there. The opening of the doors at the beginning are done in a strictly prescribed pattern, and the man inside can change position to accommodate the opening of the boxes.
4: But how does he make choices? The eyes were not human. They were made of plaster and covered fully in paint.
5: Because he did not look through the eyes. He looked through the fine gauze which is in the breast of the figure. No doubt, the exhibit will depart before the light prohibits a clear view of the chessboard. Most importantly, the automated man lost as well as won the games that were played. Payment was not predicated upon winning or losing, nor was there any wagering by Mr. Maetzel. He received payment regardless of the outcome. But a truly advanced automated machine that understood movements on a chessboard would be constructed to win every game. As there were losses with the wins, no doubt a human mind was at work. Someone proficient in the game, but not indomitable.
4: I don't much care for the idea of an automaton taking the place of a person.
5: There are some tasks where there could be an enormous benefit. Travel, for instance. Consider the benefits of the steam train. Did this not open up more of the world to us? And consider the benefits of Frederick Bremer's petrol engine vehicular device. There are exciting possibilities in the future.
4: Travel is all well and good if you prefer that sort of thing, but it may go too far. What if...
5: What if decision-making capabilities go beyond playing chess? It still could not replicate humanity's spirit. As much as we enjoy automated entertainment, there will always be a time where we value human interaction more. We can look in each other's eyes and see the soul behind them. We crave the real experience. Even in games, we would rather place our wit and skills against those who place theirs in competition.
4: That might be to die, but what if automation changes us?
5: Then that would be the true horror to come from Mr. Meltzel's automated man.

0: Harper Thorne, The Automated Man. Written by J. Timothy Quirk for Community Radio. Based on Maisel's Chess Player by Edgar Allan Poe, which was published in 1836. Directed by A.J. Lynn. Music by Robert C. Fullerton, with some music by Bob Eccleston, and other music courtesy of Soundtrap. Starring Devin Richtmeyer, Jandy Hanna, and Jack Sheedy. 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
1: I'm Rick Smith, and this is Labor History in Two.
2: On this day in labor history, the year was 1882. That was the day the first Labor Day parade took place in New York City. But whose idea was it? According to the late Jonathan Grossman, former historian at the Department of Labor, the first Labor Day occurred during a general uptick in working class organizing, strike activity, and militancy that year. Peter McGuire, Carpenters Union General Secretary, is often credited as the father of Labor Day. But others assert that Knights of Labor machinist and New York City's Central Labor Union leader, Matthew McGuire, was the force behind the holiday. The machinist McGuire had been active in the 8-hour movement and later as a Socialist Labor Party politician. By the end of the decade, 400 cities nationwide celebrated the first Monday of September as, quote, a general holiday for the working man. It was already an official holiday in most states when the labor movement started campaigning for a day of recognition at the federal level. Labor militants contend that by 1894, the holiday was promoted for its respectability against the more radical May Day. Another unanswered question remains regarding President Cleveland's motives for signing the federal legislation. The widely accepted view is that Cleveland hoped to win back labor's vote after federal troops crushed the 1894 Pullman strike in early August. But the president signed the legislation much earlier on June 28th. The nationwide boycott against Pullman cars, called by Eugene V. Debs and the American Railway Union, had just begun 2 days earlier. Did he hope to deflate the boycott? What do you think? For many in the Chicago labor movement, the fact that both Labor Day and May Day are linked to the city's history is a source of pride. Labor History in Two brought to you by the Illinois Labor History Society and The Rick Smith Show. For more information, go to laborhistoryin2.com.
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0: Northern Alberta and Southern Northwest Territories. So we're above the 60th degree of latitude, and we've got these huge, intense firestorms that towards the end of September burning. That's, you know, a glimpse into our future is what we're going to see, because we're seeing more of these fire-generated thunderstorms, and we're seeing more fires burn through the night, which, you know, historically it did happen, but they're rare. Now, you know, fire management has adapted. BC, California, Alberta, and I'm sure other places, they fight fire actively at night now. And they never used to. It was a chance to catch their breath and get ready for the next day. Not so much anymore.
1: After a summer of stunning wildfires across Europe and North America, welcome to a deep dive into more extreme fires in an overheating world. Whole landscapes have been devastated. Clouds of smoke took away summer for millions of people. And it was feeling again a bit like the pandemic shut-in. Wildfire smoke is deadly stuff, and you will hear tips to protect yourself and your loved ones. We need to change, along with the climate, apparently. As Detective Joe Friday famously said on the old TV show Dragnet, all we want are the facts. Here we go. It is another frightening year of wildfires in Europe and North America. Right in the thick of it in the West, I've reached my favorite fireman, Mike Flanagan. With decades in the field, Dr. Flanagan is BC Innovation Research Chair in Predictive Services, Emergency Management, and Fire Science at Thompson Rivers University. Mike Flanagan, welcome back to Radio EcoShock.
0: Great to be with you, Alex.
1: Just to start us off, did you personally feel threatened by wildfires this year, or were you impacted by smoke?
0: So, I live in Kamloops, British Columbia, and I personally was not threatened by the flames. However, this was a hot, smoky summer, and I was getting cabin fever. The smoke was awful for weeks, and staying indoors or wearing masks to go outside, and the smoke would sneak in inside over time as well, and we have air purifiers running. Yeah, it was a rough summer because, you know, we enjoyed long day lengths, the warmer temperatures, and we kind of lost it this year because of the smoke.
1: That's exactly how I lived it. And also, this is the first year that I got some smoke inside the house despite having all the windows shut and the air purifiers running. So something about that smoke this year was very penetrating.
0: Well, yeah, the numbers were really high, concentrations, PM2.5. And some of the particles in wildfire smoke are actually much smaller than PM2.5. So they can find their way inside over time. And actually, for a prolonged period, the air quality inside, if you're not running air purifiers, can be as bad or worse than outside. So it's really important to have those air purifiers or having your furnace with upper HEPA filters so that keep the smoke outside of your house.
1: Right, and HEPA is the correct word to look for if you're going to purchase

0: that sets the stage, because the drier the fuels, the easier it is for a fire to start, whether it's human-caused or lightning-caused. That means more of that vegetation, you know, that dead vegetation on the forest floor has dried out, available to burn, which leads to higher intensity fires that are difficult to impossible to extinguish. Oregon's had a record-breaking year, of course, the Spokane fires and all the damage done there, and there's a fire in Big Sur. Yeah, we've had lots of fires in Reno, the Ross fire in Texas, which is not Pacific Northwest, but about the Ross fire, it grew rapidly overnight. But this is the wrong time of year for big fires in Texas. Yes, they do get big fires in Texas, but it's not in August. And so we're seeing the pattern change. And, you know, Alex, if I may, you know, to me, 2026 was a litmus test, particularly for Canada, because we had three bad fire seasons in a row. 2023, record smashing. 2024 started off slow but got really active. The Jasper fire, of course, burned a third of the town down. And then 2025, we're trying to give 2023 a run for its money, but came in second place in terms of the most active year in terms of area burned. So our modern-day record never had three bad fire seasons in a row. So 2026, if it was a bad fire season, I was going to start changing my narrative. My narrative has always been that there'll be bad fire years and there'll be quiet fire years. And regionally, I still believe that. Pacific Northwest, next year could be wet and cool. But at a scale of a country like Canada or United States, somewhere we're going to see extreme fire weather episodes and ignitions and have lots of fire. And that's my new narrative. Expect a bad fire season every year. And, you know, so we've had four in a row, 2026, past 4 million hectares, which is twice the size of Lake Ontario. And I'll say that clearly, Lake Ontario. And, you know, this is just continuing this trend. If we go back a couple more years, 2021 was a very active year in Canada. And so that's five out of the last 6 years were active. And that's what I expect for the future. And much the same for the United States. I think it's a little more dramatic for Canada because we're higher latitudes and we're seeing more warming than lower latitudes like the United States. And I think the warmer world is driving what we see. And, you know, I'm on my soapbox here, but the warmer we get, the more fire we see. And people say, why is temperature so important? Here I'm talking about fire over a large area, like a province or state, over a longer period of time. So warmer we get, the longer the fire seasons are. We're seeing that already. The warmer we get, the more lightning we expect. And I expect this to be particularly true at high northern latitudes where the lightning season historically has been very short. Now it's getting longer. Third is, as we kind of talked about, the warmer we get, the drier the fuels. And the drier the fuels drive how easy it is for fires to start and spread and the intensity of the fire. So, you know, in this day and age, we're talking about building new pipelines. And to me, that's like putting nails in our coffin. We have to get off fossil fuels. We have to stop this human-caused climate change. It's responsible for most of the increases, not all the increase we're seeing in area burned. It's a quadrupling for Western United States, and it's a quadrupling for Canada since the 1970s. And some people like to say new normal. It's a new reality because this trend's going to continue. And sometimes I say it's like Dante's circles of hell. I can't tell you if we're in the third circle or the fourth circle, but I can tell you which direction we're going, and it's down. And we're on a trajectory, and that's why I don't like normal. Sorry, I'm on my soapbox right now, but I'll stop there.
1: Well, we're preaching to the choir here. I think a lot of our listeners absolutely know, but it's good to hear from you as a fire expert, but terrible to hear that our summers are kind of doomed, it sounds like, going on in further decades. Is it just me, Mike, or are we talking less this year about wildfires in the far north, in the boreal forests?
0: Well, we did talk about them when the smoke came down on the eastern seaboard and all the politicians getting wired in Canada, putting out the fires and things like that. And people have to understand that fire is natural in our boreal forest. And at times we monitor fires because it's just Mother Nature doing her thing. And fire is a great agent for knocking down forest pests.

0: spruce budworm in the east, mountain pine beetle in the west where I am. And it's just allowing Mother Nature to do her thing when and where possible. However, this produces smoke, and smoke blows with the wind. It knows no borders. And as we mentioned, you know, already, smoke is really bad for human health. So, yes. And people say, well, why can't we put these fires out? Well, as I mentioned, you know, Western United States has seen a quadrupling of area burned, and they've been trying to put those fires out, and we're quadrupling as well, and we allow some fires to burn because when things are extreme, and extremes drive the fire world, in Canada, 3% of the fires burned, 97% of the area burned, and much of this happens on a relatively small number of days of hot, dry, windy conditions with dry fuel. So with those conditions, you have about half an hour to get to that fire to put it out. If you get there after half an hour, the fire is larger than a football field or soccer pitch, and if it's moved into what we call a crown fire, the fire spreads from the forest floor to the tops or crowns of the tree, it's too late. The horse has left the barn, and you can't stop that fire now. So, you know, many of these fires in the far north, there's no airport within 30 minutes of it, so there's no way we can get to them in time to put it out. So monitoring is actually the best thing to do. It produces smoke. But we've had lots of fires in the boreal this year. Northwest Territories has had a number of evacuations. It just doesn't make the news compared to the Spokanes and Summerlands and BC and Big Sur and Reno and the Ross Fire in Texas. So it hasn't seen as much news coverage, but the boreal has been burning actively this year.
1: Yeah, it does shock us extra when a fire burns right into a modern city, you know, a place with concrete and fire departments. That 2023 fire in Lahaina, Hawaii was terrible. We had last year's burn into Los Angeles. It was headline news for days. Now we get hundreds of homes burned in Spokane, Washington. Should we be surprised? And do you expect even more cities will burn?
0: Unfortunately, I'm not surprised, okay, and I expect more fires to impact communities, either directly through the flame and the burning embers that catches houses on fire. Yeah, we're going to see more fire. We're going to see more intense fire, more high-severity fires, and more communities are going to be impacted directly. And yeah, I would like to talk about how fires typically enter a community, and that's generally not with the flame front, but because of burning embers, twigs, sometimes even pine cones being carried by the wind, you know, distances of a kilometer, 2 kilometers, even more. The West Kelowna fire in 2023 jumped Lake Okanagan, so that was probably a jump of 3 kilometers. And this is what makes it challenging to protect communities, because if you've got embers being carried miles or kilometers, and then landing on something near a house and catching your house on fire, and then your neighbor's house catches on fire. We have programs in Canada, United States, FireWise in the United States, FireSmart in Canada. And, you know, these are good programs. The problem is you're only as strong as your weakest link. So if you're in a suburb and 9 out of 10 houses are FireSmart, that means building materials non-combustible, and that zone right at beside your home, 0 to 1.5 meters or 5 feet in the United States, has to be non-combustible. You know, these are really good. But one home on the block doesn't do this. Those embers find that one home, and then it spreads structure to structure to structure like dominoes. So it has to be mandatory in high-risk locations, and that's the challenge. There are some new neighborhoods going in, California, and I'm hearing in BC that you're making some principles of fire smart, like building materials in that zone right beside your home, mandatory. Jasper's rebuilding, and they have made those two aspects of fire smart in Canada mandatory, which is the way to go. Okay, it's expensive, and we'll need incentives, whether it's insurance incentives, a carrot stick approach where you have to pay more insurance, and we're seeing that already in many places. You know, as we see more and more homes burn, insurance rates will go up, or insurance is not available in some places because of the risk. So we have to do things better, but unfortunately, it's going to take time. know, I like to say that fire is a multifaceted issue, and we need multi-pronged approaches. And there's no quick fix here. There's no silver bullet. And making our communities more resilient is one approach. Dealing with, I'll call them, unwanted fires efficiently and quickly in that half-hour window you have to put them out, because all fires start small. That's our opportunity, is detect them quick, get to them quick, and when it's easy to put them out. That's another aspect we really need to focus on. And we've been very aggressive initial attack. I would say we have to be even more aggressive, because that's our window of opportunity, as well as prevention. In Canada, it's about 50% of our fires are human-caused. They are preventable. In the United States, it's a much higher percentage are human-caused. They are preventable. And some things work, like fire bans, education. And I'll use Canada because I'm more familiar with Canada. The number of fires caused by humans has been going down and down and down in Canada until recently. And, you know, so this prompts a question. Are Canadians getting more lazy or careless with fire? I don't think so. I think what's happening is, as we get hotter and drier, our fuels are much more receptive to fire starts, and so we're seeing more fires because we've got drier fuels and a higher risk landscape than we've had in the past.
1: Wow, the whole landscape has changed, so humans are going to have to adapt to that, and we're pretty slow to do that. You know, another thing I've noticed, and everybody knows that smoke changes color when it goes from burning forests to burning human structures. You see some black smoke go up, and you go, oh boy, is that somebody's house? And I've done earlier work, starting even in the 1990s, about how toxic our homes are. We have all kinds of chemicals built into our couches and our everything in our buildings. And I'm wondering, this is another aspect of the growing wildfire danger, is that the smoke is changing and perhaps becoming more toxic.
0: Yes, there's all sorts of plastics and other products. And once the fire gets out of the forest, and into the wildland-urban interface or even an urban area, there's all sorts of hazards, propane tanks. And this is an issue that we're seeing more and more of as we see more and more homes in this wildland-urban interface. And, you know, we have structural firefighters that are great at their job putting out structural fires. And we have wildland firefighters who are professional, well-trained, and really good at putting out forest fires and wildland fires. But now you've got this intermix where there's the urban area and the forest area, and it's different equipment, different strategies, different training. And we are in the process of training structural firefighters on how to fight wildland fires, and I think this is an important step, because at times we are resource limited, especially with firefighters. And to have those structural firefighters trained to help fight these wildland fires, I think, is a necessary step for us to meet the challenges we're seeing with additional fires due to climate change and the fact that we have more value on the landscape as we continue to build and develop. You know, areas that used to be, you know, wildland or forest are now have homes or businesses, and so it's harder to let fires play a natural role because they bump into something that society values.
1: Let me take us overseas just for a minute. This year, according to Copernicus, the EU climate service, Belgium had its largest wildfire since satellite measurements began. It burned 3,000 hectares, which is big over there. It's about 7,500 acres. During several days in August, the smoke impacts caused a German border city to issue evacuation orders. Spain, France, Greece, the Balkans, parts of Germany remained heavily impacted by wildfires right into the second half of August, including a big fire in the French region of Landes and fire activity in Spain. Mike, do you try to keep track of wildfire patterns in Europe as well?
0: Well, I do keep track of fires around the world, Australia, Europe, Southeast Asia. Yeah, they've had a number of droughts and heat waves and extreme fire weather conditions. And they had active fires in France, Spain, Italy, Algeria, we're in Africa now, and Belgium. And the Belgium fire, the big one, was a peat fire, which is even more, you know, we have peat fires in North America, but peatlands, okay, are by definition organic material that's 40 centimeters or more in depth, okay? And typically sphagnum mosses, peat bogs is what we often think about. You know, I call them a conditional fuel, okay? Normally they're fairly wet, and when you walk through them, some of them have hollows and hummocks, and the hollows are often filled with water, okay? And it doesn't burn then. But if you get enough drought, it can carry a fire. So obviously these, I forget if it was four or five droughts, heat waves they had in Europe this year, dried out this peatland, it caught fire, and once peat catches fire, it's very difficult to put it out because it burns deep. It can smolder, and can smolder for weeks, months, years. Indonesia has peat fires burning over 30 years, and with El Nino, which we haven't talked about yet, they're having a very active peat fire season in parts of Indonesia and creating lots of smoke. And a recent study from a few years ago suggests that over 1.5 million people die prematurely globally every year due to wildland fire smoke. That's, to me, just an amazing number. It's a dreadful number, but that's what we're seeing, health impacts from wildland fire smoke.
1: Yeah, when you want to talk about peat, another case I remember is the 2010 wildfires in Russia. They had drained a lot of the peat around Moscow, and then that caught fire, and the smoke was just absolutely lethal. They had tens of thousands of deaths just from the smoke, not to mention the fire. And we haven't talked about Russia this year. The EU Copernicus service can monitor fire and smoke from their satellites, so they don't have to rely on fire stats from the government of Russia. And Copernicus found very high emissions from some regions along the Arctic Sea, say. But overall, they found below average emissions for this time of year. Did we get lucky this year with wildfires in Russia?
0: Yes. Okay. So Russia's a huge country. You know, I'm a meteorologist by training, and we often, associate fire episodes with what we call upper ridges or blocking ridges. And what happens here is you've got a dome of warm air, and it actually deflects any precipitation-bearing systems, low pressures, to the north or south. And if it's stationary or nearly stationary, you get hot, dry weather if it's summer for 7 to 10 days or longer, and that dries out all the fuels ready to burn. But these patterns of these upper ridges and lows and troughs are about 1,000 kilometers. So somewhere we often see fire episodes. Other places may see flooding. These ridges are like the opposite of your grade 3 water cycle. And so air is sinking, warming, and drying in these domes, okay? And that's, if it's stationary, you can get the drought and fires where the ridges are. And if it's stationary where the lows are, you get rain and flooding. But the pattern can be transient or stationary, and parts of the globe can be stationary in a blocking situation, other parts may not. So this year, Russia, a fairly quiet year. Next year, Europe may be wet and Russia may be on fire. So, there is that regional variation we talk about. But for a large country like Russia and Canada, we usually see fires somewhere. We see episodes of, heat, drought, ignition, and active fire period. So I expect Russia will be on fire next year, if not then, the year after. I mean, area burned in Canada has been increasing, area burned in Western United States has been increasing, area burned in Russia has been increasing. I expect that trend to continue as we continue to warm for the same reasons I mentioned earlier: longer fire seasons, more lightning activity, and most importantly, dry fuels.
1: Yeah, this reminds me of the conversation where people watching global food supplies worry about two or even three prime breadbasket regions all getting hit with climate disasters in the same year, like the U.S., say, and North China and Russia at the same time. Is it the same sort of worry with forests where North America, Europe, and Russia could all explode with record fires in the same year?
0: Yes, and there was a paper recently in the last year talking about the synchronous fire activity in various parts of the globe, because 2023, Canada was on fire, and we got help from, I believe, 12 other countries, Canadian Armed Forces. The United States had a very quiet year in 2023, and so a lot of firefighters from the United States came up to help us with our fires. If we see Canada and U.S. on fire like they are this year, we're strapped for resources. And so we called in Mexican firefighters in Canada, some years South Africa, Australia, New Zealand. But if we start to see more fires at the more regions at the same time, we're going to have trouble with resources. We already have trouble with resources. In Canada, you know, 2023 to 2025, 2 out of 3 days, we were at national preparedness level 5, which means we do not have enough resources in our country, and we have to get outside resources. And, you know, that's not sustainable. This year, the United States has been NPL5 for quite a while now, and it'll probably go for a while yet. Canada's dropped from 5 because, you know, the last couple of weeks we've started to see more rain in parts of Canada, and things are quieting down. And typically, September, our fire season in Canada starts wrapping up, you know, most years. There are exceptions, like 2023, where September 22nd, 2023, burned more area burned than any day we have in our modern-day record. And so that's really unusual, to say the least. You expect it to be July or, you know, sometime during the summer and not towards the end of September. And what happened there was an outbreak of fire-generated thunderstorms, pyrocumulonimbus. And these are intense firestorms, and they occurred in northeastern BC, northern Alberta, and southern Northwest Territories. So we're above the 60th degree of latitude, and we've got these huge, intense firestorms that towards the end of September burning. That's, you know, a glimpse into our future is what we're going to see, because we're seeing more of these fire-generated thunderstorms, and we're seeing more fires burn through the night, which, you know, historically it did happen, but they're rare. Now, you know, fire management has adapted. In BC, California, Alberta, I'm sure other places, they fight fire actively at night now. And they never used to. It was a chance to catch their breath and get ready for the next day. Not so much anymore.
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1: 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I'm Alex Smith with Canadian wildfire expert Dr. Michael Flanagan. More and more science recognizes a larger climate story lurking behind these forests burning down. It's not just the trunks and branches of the trees and the vegetation going up into the sky as carbon. Greenhouse gas emissions during these intense fires are also coming from the soil. Mike, tell us about this important link.
0: So as we see more fire, we're seeing more vegetation burning, and most of it's in the soil, okay, or the organic layer. And in some places, it can be quite deep. For example, we were talking about peat fires where it's 40 centimeters or even more, and fires can burn all 40 centimeters, even a meter, and sometimes even 2 meters down if it's that deep. And that releases significant greenhouse gases into the atmosphere. Now, you know, if you think of an upland forest stand and you look at it over a long period of time, like its life cycle, and fire is a normal feature on this landscape, you see a fire, you get a big injection of carbon into the atmosphere with the fire, but then you get new growth and it sucks up that carbon. So it's pretty close to carbon neutral over the long term. However, lowlands and peatlands, they've been accumulating carbon since the last glaciation. So thousands of years, it's legacy carbon, it's banked carbon, it's stored carbon, and a fire can come through in a few days and release significant amounts of greenhouse gases into the atmosphere. Now, as you move farther north, there's something called permafrost. And as we warm and as we see more fire, a black surface is warmer than a green surface, the permafrost is thawing. And that is also releasing greenhouse gases, methane in particular, the hydrates, as it thaws, which is also increasing greenhouse gases to the atmosphere. I mean, our climate systems have checks and balances, so it's not all one way, okay? There are other aspects of increasing fire that are actually cooling agents. And the example I can give is if you have a conifer forest and you get a fire through it, think of the winter time. In the winter, it's mostly green and absorbs solar radiation. Fire goes through, those trees are gone, and now you've got a snow cover, and which has a high albedo, a reflectivity, so much of the solar radiation gets bounced into space, and it's a cooling agent. So there's all sorts of these checks and balances. Overall, I personally think as we see more fire, because of the permafrost and the peatlands, the stored carbon, I think increasing fires in our part of the world will lead to a warming. How much? Yeah, that's a good question and something we need to do more work on. But there's all sorts of, it's quite a complicated system. Think about black carbon falling on glaciers and snow. Black, once again, absorbs that solar radiation, so it speeds up the melting of snow and ice and the Greenland ice cap, things like that. So one needs to have a comprehensive, and they are working on these topics to get better handles so we can determine is more fire a warming or cooling agent. And it may depend on your latitude, you know, places like Alaska where that, you know, that snow albedo feedback may be the driving source as opposed to lower latitudes. Anyway, we are seeing more fire. We're seeing more greenhouse gas emissions as we see more fire.
1: It is complicated because, too, the smoke can be temporarily a cooling agent as it floats over the city or wherever it is. Let's talk about some new wildfire science. An August paper from Dr. Jonathan Koop from Western Colorado University finds recent extreme and severe wildfires may not allow regeneration of the former forest. You talked about this several years ago on Radio EcoShock. For example, you said super hot fires can sterilize the soil, slowing down or killing off regrowth. Is it possible some of the great forests might not come back? And if so, what would replace them?
0: Yeah, it's a great paper and a great question. You know, as we see more fire, will our forests be able to regenerate, especially our boreal forests, where it's a regime of semi-regular stand replacing, stand renewing? You know, our forest has survived and thrived in that environment. If the fires get to be too frequent and too intense, the trees that come back don't have enough time to produce viable seed for the conifers. Aspen, that sucker, if it's too hot, typically it kills above the ground, but the roots survive. But if it's too hot, the roots will die. And, you know, I saw that in Fort McMurray where it was a very intense fire. And some places by the fall, so, you know, the fire was started on May 1st, 2016. And by that fall, some places had tons of aspen already a meter high, you know, like hair on a dog's back. Other places had nothing coming back. Okay? So if we keep on getting more and more fire, even things like aspen won't be able to survive. So the question is, what will survive? And things like grass and shrubs can take the fire, frequent fire, and are, you know, so we will still have fire. You know, I always like to say there's a simple ingredient, and it's universal for wildfire across the world. You need three ingredients. Vegetation, we call fuel. What type, how much, how dry. Second, ignition, people and lightning. And third, conducive fire weather, generally hot, dry, and windy. You get all three, you get fire. So if our forest transitions into grassland, we could see even more fire because grasslands can burn every year. In fact, grasslands can burn twice a year. They can burn in spring and fall when they're cured. So, you know, the forest may go, but we'll still see fire because something will replace it. And, you know, to put it in some historic context, there are places in Alberta that are present-day forests But if you go back 6,000, 8,000 years, they were grasslands. And so we may be going back to grasslands and part of it. Other places, it may be shrubs, but too much fire and something's going to give.
1: By the way, the title of that new paper in Science Advances is Faster, Bigger, More Severe, Extreme Wildfire Spread Sets the Stage for Forest Ecosystem Change in Western and Boreal North America. And that's published August 12, 2026. So, as you mentioned, we don't have to live near a forest to get damage to our health. That smoke can cover a whole continent, west to east, and even cross the Atlantic to Europe sometimes. The journal Science Advances just released a compilation of recent papers on the widespread threats of wildfire smoke to human health. And those tiny particles, the PM2.5, can get into our lungs, even our bloodstream. A new study found, quote, 24,000 all-cause deaths per year to wildfire smoke-related PM2.5 exposure in the contiguous U.S. from 2006 to 2020. I think that number is wildly low from what we really know. What would you think, Mike?
0: Yeah, it gets messy because people may die from a heart attack and, you know, it may be really because of the smoke load on in their bloodstream. So it's challenging, but as we see more smoke, we will see more health impacts, including, unfortunately, mortality. I mean, the more we know, the more we find out how bad it is. I mean, wildland fire smoke has a couple thousand ingredients to it, chemicals, and these finer particles get into the blood and they cross the blood-brain barrier, as I understand it. So it does affect things like IQ, fetus development. It's really bad for us, and we have to protect ourselves, particularly the young and the old and people with, you know, asthma, emphysema, or other respiratory issues have to be really careful when we have these smoke episodes that we're seeing more and more frequently because we're seeing more and more fire.
1: And as we talked about, it's not just North America or Europe, but places like Indonesia are right now pumping out deadly smoke particles. Another study from May 2025 found more than a billion people worldwide experienced significant indoor exposure to wildfire-based particulate matter at least one day per year. It doesn't seem to me like this risk is being addressed as a global problem. Are we having international conferences on the wildfire risk, and should we?
0: Well, we do have lots of wildland fire conferences, and some of them deal with smoke, smoke transport, and as well as health impacts from smoke. I have a colleague, Sarah B. Henderson, at BC Center for Disease Control. She's been talking about smoke and human health for as long as I can remember. And so this is an area of investigation, and especially with the pandemic, the way we treat air is changing. Not fast enough for me. But, you know, for us in cities, our water is treated, okay? We have to think of air in the same way, not just for smoke, but for viruses as well, for schools, our workplaces, our homes. And it's coming, you know. Air purifiers are very common now, whereas 10, 20 years ago, it wasn't such a big deal. Masks for smoke that we wore for COVID were developed for smoke, and we're seeing more and more people starting to wear these masks once again because of smoke episodes.
1: There's another new science paper just out August 31st. The title is Recent High Severity Wildfires in a Dry Conifer Landscape Are Unprecedented Over Five Centuries and Foretell Future Forest Loss. And this one I find really fascinating. In the mountains of New Mexico, low-intensity fires used to burn every few years, right up until the 1970s, and then there was suppression and humans were putting them out. And a fire there now, with so much built-up vegetation, kills off any return of the forest, according to these scientists. And that kind of fits in with what you've been saying, doesn't it?
0: So it does, but there's some context here, okay? So in what I'll call savanna type, you know, ponderosa pine, interior Douglas fir, that are more parkland or savanna type settings, if we suppress fires, they will get more higher stocking densities. There'll be more trees, and it will support a high-intensity fire, which typically would not happen if you had those fires every 3-6 years, low-intensity fires that would keep the population of larger trees down. However, that doesn't apply to all fuel types or all forest types. Most of our boreal, what we would call fuel buildup, does not really apply because most of the forests are closed canopy forests. That is their natural state. Their natural state is high-intensity crown fires. That is the normal. So it doesn't really apply to much Canada other than some places in B.C., whereas in the States, it does apply, absolutely. I guess for American example, think of lodgepole pines in Yellowstone. They support, their natural fire regime is high-intensity fires, and that's the same as arboreal. That's what we expect. So fire suppression really hasn't made much of a difference in arboreal forest in terms of fuel buildup.
1: Okay, now as you said, we haven't really even talked about a possibly historic El Nino. How does that change the wildfire expectation equation?
0: Well, first, El Nino's biggest impact is in winter, which is not our fire season in Canada. But what it does impact is the snowpack. Typically from British Columbia all the way to Manitoba, maybe northwestern Ontario, is a warm, dry winter. And this is a strong El Nino. Some people call it super El Nino, or at least that's what the forecast suggests. And I'm expecting a very warm, dry winter relative to more normal. So that means, the snowpack will be much less than normal. So areas will be available to burn much earlier. Water tables will be down. It sets the stage for a very active spring, okay? The last really strong one was 2016, and that's when we had Fort McMurray with record-breaking heat in April and into early May. And that's, May 1st was the Horse River fire, Fort McMurray fire. So I am concerned about next year. And earlier what I said about litmus tests for 2026, with 2026 being active, I expect the stage is set for a very active 2027. And, the drought, which we're seeing in parts of Western Canada and parts of the Pacific Northwest, may be even worsened by this. Now, as you go a little farther south, with El Nino, you get across the southern tier of the United States, you expect cooler weather conditions across much from California. So the snowpacks there may be greatly increased with this El Nino. And that wet zone spreads across Arizona, New Mexico, Texas, and then over to Florida. So it depends where you are. But for us in Canada, I'm quite concerned about what next year will bring.
1: I'm far from an expert in any of this, but my understanding is that an El Nino could mean a bad fire year for Australia as well, so our Australian listeners will be watching that one. Do you know what the prediction is for El Nino is for the fire season in Australia for this coming year?
0: It's a mixed bag, okay? It often supports a very strong fire season in Indonesia, and we're already seeing that. So I have seen the fire season forecasts that you have to take with a little bit of salt, but generally with El Nino, you have more reliable. There are parts of Australia that expect a more severe fire season. I believe Victoria, I'd have to look up the map to refresh myself, but it's kind of a mixed bag. Some parts of Australia expect an active fire season, others a normal to below a normal fire season.
1: Radio EcoShock is now in its 20th year on the air. You've been on the wildfire case for over 30 years since getting your doctorate at Cambridge. One problem of growing old with a field over decades, I sometimes worry I won't be around to find out how this all turns out. Do you know what I mean?
0: Yeah, I'm getting to thinking about retirement, but, I think, what would I do if I retired? I like garden and read books and, I like travel, but I love my job, and there's still so much to do. And one of the things I'm doing is building our early warning system for Canada. We have them for hurricanes in Canada, and you have them for hurricanes in the United States, National Hurricane Center, But we don't have it for fire. In the United States, you have red flag warnings. Alberta has a red flag warning system as well, but much of the country does not. And so I'm doing weather outlooks. I'm building a national fire occurrence prediction program so that we can be better prepared for what's coming, to be more proactive, because often in fire, we are often reactive. A fire starts, and it's really aggressive fire. We call for help. If we don't have enough help in the province, we go outside the province or even outside the country. But it takes time for the firefighters to get to the fire. It's typically like 3 days to a firefighter from Eastern Canada to get to British Columbia. By having an early warning system, we know when the extreme fire weather is coming, about a week in advance most times. And if we can know where to expect the new fire starts, then you can move sufficient resources to those locations so when the fires do arrive, you have a decision support system to tell you which fires are unwanted and which fires we can just monitor, which will save resources to fight more of the unwanted fires to make it much more efficient. So that's what I'm working on. I hope to see that before I actually retire.
1: From Thompson Rivers University in Canada, we've been speaking with world-recognized fire expert Dr. Michael Flanagan. You can find him at mikeflanagan.com. 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
1: Mike was the editor-in-chief of the International Journal of Wildland Fire. He's been a leader in the U.S. National Assessment on Global Change and the Intergovernmental Panel on Climate Change. I really appreciate Mike spending so much time with us. One more part of this fire story, ozone. It is not just the tiny PM2.5 and smaller particles that threaten your health in smoke. The wildfire smoke also creates ground-level ozone, leading to thousands of premature deaths in the United States alone. Usually, I think about low-level ozone, well, like smog, not wildfire smoke. But here is a new study. Growing impacts of fire smoke on ozone pollution and associated mortality burden in the United States, led by Yangmeng Kai Li. The strange thing is that ozone deaths were decreasing because industrial societies in the West spent money and a couple of decades to clean up the smog, the air pollution. And part of that smog was ozone, and now it is coming back in some areas due to wildfires. From a climate perspective, more ground-level ozone damages vegetation, meaning plants absorb less carbon dioxide from the air. That's the cleaning mechanism we call the sink. There is also a chemical reaction in the atmosphere. When ozone is present, it depletes the agents which normally help methane break down. As you know, methane is a very powerful greenhouse gas, up to 80 times more potent than CO2. Wildfire smoke creates ozone, which may prolong the lifetime of methane in the air. I have not seen a really clear study of that yet, and if you know that science exists, please send me a link. My email is radio@ecoshock.org. In fact, you can tell me anything you want to. How you take this show, how you listen to it, what your concerns are, what you would like to hear. radio@ecoshock.org. Wrapping up this special on wildfires in a warming world is a new paper in August investigated during a relatively fast rise in carbon dioxide in the atmosphere around 56 million years ago. From the journal Science press release, we have, quote, "Ancient global warming drove forest canopy decline and ecosystem restructuring. Forest fossils from Wyoming suggest that the rapid and prolonged greenhouse warming during the Paleo-Eocene Thermal Maximum, or PETM, caused forests to thin, drastically reshape plant communities, and reduced overall vegetation carbon storage. The findings could foreshadow challenges facing modern forests in our rapidly warming world. Although rising atmospheric carbon dioxide initially stimulated plant growth across much of the globe, that trend has reversed in recent decades as increasing heat and drought place growing stress on vegetation. This shift raises concerns that forests may lose their capacity to store carbon, thereby accelerating climate change. However, the long-term effects of sustained greenhouse warming on forest structure and carbon storage remains poorly understood, leaving uncertainty about the future of today's forests in our warming world, end quote. While that is helpful to know, remember, human-made warming is much faster than the thermal maximum 56 million years ago. At the very least, that carbon injection and rapid heating long ago, well, it went 5 degrees C or 10 degrees Fahrenheit hotter, that developed over thousands of years, several thousand years, and we are doing it in 200. Our experiment is so fast, it is unique on this planet. Most plants and animals cannot change that fast as the atmosphere is doing. As David Spratt would say in Australia, all the signs are flashing code red. We have time for just a few breaking climate stories. For example, one paper published August 27 finds climate warming is amplifying El Niño in the Pacific. A press release from Science says, the findings suggest that climate change is already amplifying one of the world's most important sources of extreme weather, with potentially growing risks to ecosystems, infrastructure, and human societies. I will put a link to that one in my blog. Or how about this in late August from Science Advances? Chicago study reveals wide-ranging ER diagnosis related to extreme heat. Kidney disorders, pressure ulcers, skin rashes, multiple sclerosis, varicose veins, and cannabinoid-related disorders were some of the emergency room, ER, and urgent care diagnoses that increased during recent days of extreme heat in Chicago, Illinois. That's according to a new analysis by Hongjong Zhang and colleagues. The researchers also identified extreme heat-related increases across a broad range of injury, assault, and accidental firearm discharge diagnosis, although the magnitudes of some of the associations were less precisely estimated than for disease associations, end quote. We need a new kind of public health here and medical diagnosis in this age of extreme heat. We are learning a hot, humid event can create lasting damage to our bodies. It needs follow-up, and it can be easily and unintentionally hidden. The true costs of high heat exposure are difficult to see at our personal level, but they appear clearly in statistics that investigate emergency rooms during and in days following extreme heat events.

On another front, some of you follow the big Siberian methane threat that we've been talking about for years. More new science arrives here. The title is Decadal Doubling of Siberian Methane Emissions Due to Warming-Induced Fires and Methanogenesis. Methanogenesis is the conversion of stored organic carbon in the soil into methane by specialized microbes. But the other factor talked about in the paper is the star of this week's program, more methane emissions from wildfires stimulated by global warming. More wildfires in the heat is not good news in so many ways. We have some intriguing voices coming up on Radio EcoShock. UK eco-activist Roger Hallam arrives to explain his new book on nonviolence in public change. British author Bill McGuire has agreed to an interview, so we have the doom factor covered. As promised, we have a world expert in extreme rainfall events booked and coming soon. As rampant atmospheric change crashes into our lives, we all search for answers. I'm Alex Smith. Thank you for listening and caring about our world. Here's a little song about artificial lack of intelligence with lyrics by Alex Smith.

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My window opens out into the trees, and in that small space of branches and of sky, I see the seasons pass. Behold the tender green give way to darker, heavier leaves. The glory of the autumn comes when, steeped in mellow sunlight, the fragile golden leaves against a clear blue sky linger in the magic of the afternoon and then reluctantly break off and filter down to pave a street with gold, sometimes leaving a web across the rose and dusk of late sunset, sometimes against a frail new moon. I am thankful for my bit of sky and trees and for the shifting pageant of the seasons.

Happy beginnings of autumn, everyone, and welcome to Poetry in Commotion, coming to you from the Bundy Museum of History and Art in upstate Binghamton, New York, now quite lovely with the changing of the season and the changing of the leaves. We are entering into September and the autumn. The poetry today will be a little bit in that flavor. I think we've come to a close for summertime poetry. I am Brenda Cave James, and I will be sharing poetry, and some more poetry with you today on the show of Poetry in Commotion. I think it's time, folks, to change on over into the fall. Spoken word to do with the fall. I do have some to that effect, and other poems I will be sharing today just have to do with this, that, or the other. I have mentioned before, any of you who have listened to Poetry in Commotion for any length of time, I have shared that this time of the year is very emotional for me, a little bit melancholic. Autumn does represent change and fade, and it's when my late husband, Freddie Lee James, left this earth and went on to glory. It's when my parents both left this earth in September. Another true love I had before I was married, and just other various friends and people. I don't know what goes on with September, folks, but while it is beautiful, it is also a bit sad for me. It has a haunting beauty. So I'm going to mix it up a little bit today, and I think it's the end of summertime poetry. It's time for some autumn poetry. The poem on the front was by poetess Clarissa Scott Delaney. I have spoken about her before. I think a year ago I did a program with her lovely poetry. She only has a handful of published poems, Clarissa Scott Delaney. She had a short life, born in 1901, and she left here in 1927. 26 years, people. She was beautiful and talented, and she graduated from Wellesley College and was an educator in Dunbar High School in Washington, D.C. That's where she married her husband, Hubert Delaney, in 1926, just 1 year before she left this earth. She was not in good health.

So I'm going to mix it up a little bit. I have some sad, some melancholic, some silly poetry, actually, because the fall does represent so many things. In September, in New York State, it's when we go back to school, people. I know in different parts of the country, school has been in session for quite some time. But being that this time of the year does represent change and remembering those who have gone on to glory, remembering those perhaps from years and years ago, just with fondness and love, I'm going to share this poem to do with all of the above. The names have been changed to protect the touchy, perhaps. True story, folks. True story. Poor Richard Gardner, upchucked in the hall after getting off the school bus on his way to second grade. Then came Mr. Bevins with his box of yellow powdered dust to shake upon the awful stuff. Mr. Bevins was a large man, round and tall. He wore a dark green jumpsuit, had thick silver hair upon his head, and a stubbly face when he didn't shave. He steered a wide broom around the hall, saw to things, seldom smiled, scolded and scared us. Go on now, get. He could have saved his growls that morning for naughty boys with chewing gum, plugging up water fountains, causing them to squirt through the air. No one was trying to lollygag near Richard's foul breakfast, splattered across the floor under Mr. Bevins' magical mustard yellow powder. He pushed it with his broom into a shrinking circle. He swept until the upchuck was a smallish ball of vile. He'd then scoop and toss away. Mr. Bevins, with his push broom and his box of yellow miracle dust, which also worked on pee, he lives on in my mind's eye. Bet he never thought he'd have himself a poem one day. True story, folks. True story. The names have been changed, maybe, to protect the unknowing. The unknowing. When a poet is watching, you never know. You never know when you might be featured on Poetry in Commotion. Another poem written by yours truly, Brenda Cape James. This is entitled School Days. It's neither humorous nor smile-worthy, but nonetheless, it's an important topic. And I'm sad to say this poem came to my spirit because it was being discussed in quite the cavalier way, in a very disrespectful and disheartening way, by a few people who sit in high places. Sadly, I'm not going to mention any names. Do they ever remember or reminisce? Those pullers of trains, boys and men, who lorded over once sweet girls, silly girls, drunken girls, conceited, ugly, invisible, brainy, or just regular girls.

minds, who shattered, say, a prom queen's life. 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Do they feel shame? Or push from their brains having pulled train? Say on a freezing girl who trusted Mr. Kine's warm bed. She wasn't sure, in pitch dark, if he was he or not, till train car 3 or 4 took part. Till the room reeked like boiling fish from boys and men pulling train. Do they ever remember or reminisce?

And again, this time of the year, I think because it just represents fade and end and change. Sometimes darkness, sometimes chill. I always want to honor those who came before, especially those downtrodden souls who never quite had the opportunity to uplift themselves, uplift their names, but nonetheless, they're worthy of being remembered. And I am remembering this young lady who was in my care at one time when I was nursing in the hospital. I shall never, ever, ever forget this young woman, this young mother who had been trafficked from far and away. The big topic, one of the big topics today politically, is about the border and those coming from far and away seeking life and safety and joy and happiness, getting away from horror and death and famine and starvation and danger, though it seems like some people don't count. Some people in need and trying to flee death and danger just don't count, it seems like. This young lady was one of the many people who was trafficked and brought into this country by those with their own selfish and evil exploitations. True story. And we shall get onto some lighter poetry, I promise. But I do want to honor this young woman. I will never, ever forget her. I wish it could have been filmed. The moment saved his nasty face. The pasty, beer-bellied bastard's face somehow paled another shade while being informed a poor thing, half dead, in the hospital's bed, flesh missing from her vulva, purple-yellow bruises over thighs, herpes blisters invading one eye, coughing, violently coughing, who was still so very pretty, who was old at 23, who was clearly not his niece. Sir, she does not have pneumonia. It's actually TB. And oh, by the way, she's positive for chlamydia and a super gonorrhea. Are you familiar with HIV? Oh, how to tell the fellas who'd crept into his barn for a feel, a fondle, a peek, a sample treat. First one free of something from far and away, kind of sweet. And how would beer gut bastard explain it to the missus on the long ride
to the clinic, and how would the fellas tell theirs? And who would tell 4 children? Their pretty mommy was dying, or by then already dead, in a far away, far away hospital bed.

a poem for Miss Carmen. And to respect her privacy. That's all I will say. True story, folks. True story.

September is also the month that my dear husband, Freddie Lee James, left this earth and went on to glory. And I share this poem every September. And I've written several poems for Freddie. And I will always remember him. I will always honor him. And I will always love him. My late husband, Freddie Lee James, he was born in Tallahassee, Florida. And after serving his country for many years, he was able to finish his education, and he graduated from the great Tuskegee Institute in Tuskegee, Alabama. And he was one of the first black men engineers who was recruited to come here and work for IBM once IBM, the great IBM, and other great places had to by the force of the government after the 1965 Equal Employment Acts were passed. One of the good things that President Lyndon B. Johnson accomplished, one of a few great things he accomplished, including the Voting Rights Act, which I'm sure he's turning over in his grave now to, if he has any knowledge or insight from heaven or wherever he might be as to what has happened to the Voting Rights Act. But in any event, IBM and other great companies, as I said, were forced to have to hire black men and black women and college graduates and engineers and scientists and doctors and lawyers. Oh my. Freddie Lee James was one of them. And he moved here in 1968, and he made this his home, Endicott, New York, where IBM flourished. Endicott, New York was IBM. And Endicott Johnson, the great shoe company. And sadly, now both of those big companies are long gone, as are many, many, many industries and manufacturing places. Okay, let me get on with the poem before I get carried away. I do want to have more poetry and less chatter. That's been my new goal as of late. A poem for Freddie Lee. I sat here on this swing when you died, took in the sun and September breeze, trying to believe the whole thing after they carried you away from me and that new bed we had to buy for downstairs, where neither of us slept a wink. Then, one last time, I tucked myself against you. My face lay on your collarbone. No beating heart was to be heard. No swallows, no echoes, or stories of your grandmother's farm. I wept and finally slept for hours.

for my late husband, Freddie Lee James. He left this earth in 08. And I also give somewhat of a PSA when I speak of him. My husband died of prostate cancer. And it was sadly, even though I'm a nurse, it was detected late. He had a negligent doctor. That's a whole other story. Men, get your prostates checked, please. Men of age 50 and up, especially black men, please have a simple PSA, blood test. And you might need the digital probe, so what? As I say often, women can have babies. You all can get probed to check your prostate and to save your life. Okay, enough said. Enough said. I'm going to change the mood here a little bit. I want to bring it up a little bit here. I'm about ready to cry, and I don't want to do that. Oh, my goodness. Okay. This poem, I guess you could call it an autumn poem, because what do we do in autumn, especially in September, Labor Day, folks? I don't know about other parts of the country, but in upstate New York, in Binghamton, New York, yard sales, okay? It just seems to be the thing to do, and I don't know if it's because it's the last opportunity, the last hurrah of the season, because we know what's to come in upstate New York. Once the fall goes away and winter comes. So I think this is a very appropriate, plus it's a smile-worthy poem. Let's change the mood a little bit here, folks. I think I know myself. I know myself fairly well. No longer visit yard sales, where I'm apt to buy old kitchen wares. How many rolling pins does one need? Or best of Aretha record albums, knowing I already have two or three. I close my eyes and drive on by, because I know myself and me. I know how I can putter a fine morning clean away, then fuss for not getting outside to play before it's time for me to leave towards somewhere I'm supposed to be. Not out in my flowers, fending off weeds. I've learned to roll out from my bed straight to the yard through the door with blinders on, slowing only for brewing caffeine, because I really know me. I've known you for a while now. I'm crazy about this good evolving thing called we. Our escapades together are full of intangible treasures, leaving no room for wasted time or foolish finds. Finally, in this sure enough wiser age, save for one timeless round little something of vinyl, a 45. I'll put upon the record player, fix the arm to play over and over the Queen of Soul singing a way I feel, then ask you to slow drag with me. Beats poking around my kitchen, rushing off somewhere, or tending to weeds.
I know this very well if I know anything. It's far more fun to tend to weeds.

And ain't that the truth? Ain't that the truth? Indeed. Okay, that's a nice autumn poem to do with yard sales and other things. I won't mention any names, all right? Okay, I hope that brought on a smile and kind of lifted the mood just a little bit, folks. I'm mixing it up today, obviously, mixing it up. And I'm going to continue on with another autumn piece here. And I read this every fall, and I'm sure many of you may have heard this before if you have listened to Poetry in Commotion for any length of time. It's a favorite piece of mine, and it honors my mother and father, and they have both gone on to glory, left here in the month of September. My father many years ago, and my mother just recently. This September will be her third year of being gone on to glory, even though, as I often say, I think she's still in my house now and again. I don't know if it's a back and forth thing, but mommy is still quite around me. And another thing happened. I actually have a poem about how her pastry cloth, I don't know, for young people, you may not be familiar with this, but women back in the day, and still perhaps, used to roll out pie crust on a pastry cloth, and it just would make life much easier instead of the rolled out pie crust sticking to the counter. My mother's folded up pie crust cloth, rolling pastry cloth, is in my freezer still. That's where you keep it fresh. And I have a poem about how it always manages to find its way to the front of the freezer. So when I open the door, it falls out on the floor. It isn't a baggie, it's protected. Why does mommy's frozen pastry cloth in a baggie always manage to fall out on the floor, find its way to the front of the door? She's trying to tell me something. I have a poem about that, and I'm ready to write a new one, because the other day, as I was making peach cobbler, I had the peaches cut up. I was poking around in the cupboard trying to find my spices, my little nutmeg and cinnamon. What falls out of the cupboard but my mother's handwritten recipe for her mother's pie crust, my grandmother's, Maud Clark's delicious recipe for pie crust. This is an old recipe made with vinegar and milk for pie crust. It makes the best, flakiest pie crust. And as I was, you know, stirring around my peaches, and fresh Georgia peaches, by the way, great thanks to a friend of mine who delivered them, great, big, beautiful Georgia peaches, my mother's handwritten recipe for her pie crust, for her mother's pie crust, fell out of the cupboard. Now, listen, this is getting ridiculous. First, it was her pastry cloth. Now it's the pie crust. Okay, I get it, Mommy. Sometimes she's right there in my kitchen, more than a few times. I believe that. I believe that with all my heart. And that's all right. That's all right. I try to remember the recipe in my head, and it doesn't always come out as it should. But not only was I thrilled to have her handwritten words in front of my face, but just the experience is thrilling. A little spooky, but it's thrilling nonetheless. Good dreams flee from my morning mind. They fade fast
from my sleepy eyes. Dear faces, in a twinkling gone, voices wane and dissipate. Why must they lift my heart, then leave? Echoes from a different time when life was sure and kind and sweet. And if I knew not all was well, at least I want it might have been. Should I steal one more moment's sleep? One more short dream. Oh, pray, good dreams, come back to me. Lift and swoop me across the night towards timeless days and spaces of autumn's earth and mysteries inside my thinning memories. When I'd gazed in child-eyed glory to God's endless cobalt sky with silver stars, a yellow high moon perched upon the maples in the yards where we played, and perfect o'er the silhouettes of Grandpa's weeping willows which graced our dusty roadway. Mommy's ruby hollyhocks leaned tall against our shingled house, and there I see us standing. Our barn loomed back and center stage in ragged, rugged splendor. Outlined by evening's indigo, the air was brisk, near perfect. I'm sure it was September. I was draped in Daddy's arms. Everyone was smiling towards his pointing to the pristine sky. Oh, why must I then awaken? Why? Sweet, familiar, playful dreams do beckon, Brother Christopher, to float across the world with me. We'll land beside our mother in her youthful smiling beauty and catch her loving hands as when she would awaken us. Dress us snug and warm to make a grand adventure out of walking through the chilly dawn down the yard, sleepy-eyed and yawning, with buckets near as large as ourselves to sounds and smells and nuzzles from Mommy's spindly brand-new calves. They breathed warm steam onto the air while suckling on our fingers and trembling in the lantern light. Thus, my precious Christopher is one of my best memories. Some days later, our little calves died of unchecked dysentery. Mommy had to force feed them huge tablets from the auctioneer. She kept saying how he'd cheated her and lied through his teeth and sold us such poor sickly things, then turned around and charged her extra money for their medicine. I was sitting on the kitchen floor, playing in a cardboard box with Christopher, my brother, and my very favorite person, listening to Mommy and envisioning the auctioneer whom I had never seen, being short and stout and grouchy and teetering in a circle with dollars in both of his hands. And I wondered why he had to turn around to sell her something. Then, to my young horror, I found
our precious calves, decomposing bodies. Way down by the forest's edge, open-eyed, covered up with sawdust. I ran to fetch Brother Chrissy. We stood in vain, like soldiers to guard our lifeless, beloved friends from ruthless, buzzing horseflies. Until Daddy yelled across the field for us to hightail ourselves home, to scrub with lava soap, very warm water and more lava soap, lest we'd caught a dread disease. Our bounteous, salty teardrops running down our faces could have washed our hands twice over, filling up the sink. Oh my, true story, folks. True story. A true September story. It's a happy, sad memory. With Christopher, indeed, my little brother and my best friend. We grew up together. We were so close in age, both born in February, a year apart from February to February. So needless to say, he was my bosom buddy. We grew up in the country with several other siblings, seven of us all together, and Mommy and Daddy moved us out to the country because of their interracial marriage, white and black, and all the noise downtown where they both had come from, my parents both living in Binghamton, and decided, okay, in 1950, a black and white marriage was just about unheard of. Not illegal, though it was in some states now. They could have driven down to Virginia or D.C. or even lower Pennsylvania and been arrested, jailed, beaten, or worse. And that's not an exaggeration. So they moved us out to the woods, out to the country, where I have many, many, many fond memories of growing up out in the country, and I'm thankful for that now. Okay, let us move along here in this poetry for autumn flavor. I'm trying to mix it up a little bit here. And I thought it very appropriate also to read from my wonderful book, one of my wonderful books. I don't want to just be selfish and read all of my own poetry today. I want to read again from this book, American Negro Poetry, an anthology edited by Arna Bontemps. And it's so wonderful to have one book with so many great poets in it. And this poem is written by one poet I did share one of his poems just the other week. Ted Jones, he was born Theodore Jones on a riverboat in Cario, Illinois. He was born on July 4th, just after the annual street parade, the big annual street parade. Maybe it was too much for his mother. And 12 years later, his riverboat entertainer father, because Ted Jones was born on a riverboat, part of the parade, his riverboat entertainer father put a trumpet in his hands, and voila, he was, that would be Ted Jones, not only a poet, but he also became a great trumpet player. And that
name Jones is spelled J-O-A-N-S, Ted Jones, Theodore, as a matter of fact. He was born in 1928, again July 4th, and he left this earth in 2003. 74 years old, older than some poets. I like this poem. I read one last week, and you could tell that he was quite into music. This one is to honor the great jazz musician Lester Young, and it is also the name of the poem, Lester Young, by poet Ted Jones. Sometimes he was cool, like an eternal blue flame burning in the old Kansas City nunnery. Sometimes he was happy till he'd think about his birthplace and its blood-stained clay hills and crow-filled trees. Most times he was blowing on the wonderful tenor sax of his, preaching in very cool tones, shouting only to remind you of a certain point in his blue messages. He was our president, as well as the minister of soul-stirring jazz. He knew what he blew, and he did what a priz should do. Well, well, well. There were many of them to follow him, and most of them were fair, but they never spoke so eloquently in so a far out funky air. Our prez done died. He knowed this would come, but death has only booked him alongside Bird, Art Tatum, and other heavenly wailers, angels of jazz. They don't die. They live. They live in hipsters like you and I. Ted Jones, speaking of the great Lester Young. I like that very much. I like that very much. I like much of the poetry of Ted Jones. And I like this book very much, this anthology. It's wonderful. It's chock full of everybody. And I'm going to read another poem or two if I have any time left. Trying not to chatter, folks. Trying to get more poetry in. And I think it's working. A poem or two extra means a whole bunch. This poet by the name of Bob Kaufman, who was born in 1925, and I'm sorry, I don't have the date of his leaving here. I assume he's no longer with us, born 1925. His first collection of his first bit of poetry was called Golden Sardine, and that was published in San Francisco. And in 1965, 10 years worth of his poetry and some of his prose, they were collected in a book entitled Crowded with Loneliness. And Kaufman himself, he was a member of the San Francisco group of poets who made another renaissance, a renaissance of the 1950s. We know the Harlem Renaissance was in the 1920s, but this was a renaissance of the 50s in that city. That would be San Francisco. And he just kind of dropped out of sight just as his poetry was really getting popular and getting into a wider audience. How sad is that? Okay, so he traveled and spoke, traveled quite a bit, and read and performed in France. A lot of black musicians, American black musicians and poets, found
more respect and popularity in France. Sadly that they had to go across the pond to get respect. That's a whole nother show. And by the way, his reputation was and is far greater in Europe than in the United States. My, no comment. Let me just get on to his poetry. This first one is called Battle Report. Poet Bob Kaufman. 1,000 saxophones infiltrate the city, each with a man inside, hidden in ordinary cases, labeled fragile. A fleet of trumpets drops their hooks inside at the outside. 10 waves of trombones approach the city under blue cover of late autumn's neoclassical clouds. 500 basemen, all string feet tall, beating it back to the bass. 100 drummers, each a stick in each hand, the delicate rumble of pianos moving in. The secret agent, an innocent bystander, drops a note in the whale box. 5 generals gathered in the gallery, blowing plans. At last, the secret code is flashed. Now is the time. Now is the time. Attack! The sound of jazz. The

Battle Report by poet Bob Kaufman. How clever was that piece of art? I'm going to share another, and I think the final, poem for this program today of Poetry in Commotion. A little bit of autumn poetry, a little mix of remembering folks, fond memories, sad memories, honoring jazz, and honoring poets. Poet Bob Kaufman, Forget to Not. Remember, poet, while gallivanting across the sky, skylarking, shouting, calling names, walk softly. Your footprint on rain clouds is visible to naked eyes. Lamps barnacled to your feet refract the mirrored air. Exotic scents of your hidden vision fly in the face of time. Remember not to forget the dying colors of yesterday as you inhale tomorrow's hot dream, blown from frozen lips. Remember, you naked agent of every nothing. Poet Bob Kaufman, Forget to Not. I like that very much. And I hope you liked it too, folks. And I hope that you enjoyed the show today of Poetry in Commotion, coming to you from the great Bundy Museum of History and Art. And we are in upstate New York, Binghamton, New York, which is lovely. Now, this time of the year, I'm sad that summer has gone away. We're in September now. Autumn is here. It's lovely. It's beautiful. But it is a little bit melancholic. I will see you the next time on the radio, folks, with more autumn poetry of writers from the Harlem Renaissance and some of my own poetry. Perhaps we'll have a short story on the next show of Poetry in Commotion. One of my own, I being Brenda Cave James. And I want to thank you for coming and listening. And I want to thank Andrew Bemis, the producer of this show and the director of this radio station and the putter together of this great, great music. He is a musical genius. Do enjoy the rest of your day and the beginning of the fall season. All good things to you.

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2: There is a peaceful pop-up protest every day of the week from 9 a.m. on the sidewalks at Paseo del Kit Carson intersection and World Cup. 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
3: Welcome to Electronic Intifada Radio. I'm Nora Barrows-Friedman. On this episode, Time Stops in Gaza, we speak with Palestinian writer and poet Ahmed Abu Artema.
4: I talk every day with people from Gaza. They are dying. They are dying. Maybe hundreds of daily struggles just to fill the water or to find a plate to eat. We cannot say everything is fine. The people are still suffering. Israel is still killing. The occupation itself is still continued.
3: Rokhaya Shamsuddin reports from Lebanon, where Israeli airstrikes continue.
5: Survival itself has become an act of defiance, as families I have spoken to bravely continue to return home whenever possible to reclaim their land from the rubble.
3: And on the Resistance Report with John Elmer, the missile war between the U.S. and Iran resumes.
6: This is the launch of Kyber Shekhan solid fuel, medium-range ballistic missiles, but these are targeting a U.S. Marine Corps base in Tittin, Jordan, that has been there for a couple decades. And it is the first time in this war that it was targeted.
3: This is Electronic Intifada Radio. I'm Nora Barrows-Friedman. This episode highlights the news, interviews, and reports from our live stream broadcast on September 3rd, 2026. Later in the show, Palestinian activist, journalist, and poet Ahmed Abu Artema joins us to discuss Israel's continuing attacks and blockade under the so-called ceasefire, the scars of genocide and exile, and what people around the world must do. But first, at Al Dira displacement camp in Gaza, the communal bathrooms are unsanitary, leading many women to avoid using the toilet entirely, with major health consequences. We've published many features in the last week, but today we're highlighting excerpts from Avoiding the Toilet at Any Cost by Rima Al-Swisi, writing from Gaza. Most mornings at Al Dira displacement camp, northwest of Gaza City, the women gather in the open air outside the tents to drink coffee and commiserate, Rima writes. Life is hard at this camp, and the women have a lot to talk about: poverty, illnesses, problems with their husbands, and how to get aid. I live near the camp, and a friend of mine, knowing I am a journalist, told me about these morning meetings, thinking I might like to attend. I joined one morning in July, and it did not take much time for me to understand what most troubled the women: a lack of sanitary and accessible toilets, and the health problems that have come as a result. Al Dira camp is a temporary home to around 70 displaced families that is spread across three dunams, or a bit less than an acre of land, according to the camp coordinator, Aida Al-Kiali. A minority of the families have private toilets, she said, but the majority of people living in the camp must share three public toilets. These public toilets do not have plumbing and sewage infrastructure. Instead, they are simple holes in the sandy ground. Privacy is also lacking, as the toilet area, a space of about 2 by 2 meters, is enclosed by old blankets. The odor is very bad. For many, a trip to the toilet can mean a walk of up to 25 meters. This is not a walk that many women feel comfortable making in the dark, especially because of the dogs that roam around at night, scavenging through the trash. The women describe holding their urine all night and not drinking water to prevent a journey to the toilet. Several of them have developed kidney stones and serious health problems, not to mention the mental toll of not having access to a toilet. Aida Al-Kiali from the camp committee that helps run day-to-day affairs said that the camp leadership tries to provide the tents with private toilets, yet what is needed goes far beyond our abilities. Women in the tents suffer a lot, she said, and she estimated that only 20% of those living in the camp have a good private toilet. Among the women, the connection between their health issues and the lack of access to a sanitary and private toilet is clear, and it is not unique to the women in Al-Dira camp. As nearly 1 million people in Gaza live in tents due to Israel's systematic destruction of housing and infrastructure. All across Gaza's tent camps, improvised toilets are being constructed, as materials such as piping and toilet seats come at a high cost. The cheapest method is to dig a hole in the ground. Yet even these private toilets being dug inside of tents can feel humiliating and unsanitary. As of July 2026, 87% of Gaza's households face barriers to accessing toilets or latrines, with the top impediment being a lack of access to water and the secondary obstacle being a lack of privacy, cleanliness issues, and fear of rodents or pests, according to a UNICEF-led group, the Gaza Wash Cluster. Sally Said, 21, was married 2 months ago. She said the couple had no choice but to get married in their tent. Her husband's family lives in Al-Dira camp as well, and she uses their toilet, which is located outside the tent and about 12 meters away. She does not feel comfortable using the toilet at night. I feel afraid from the bombing, as currently the tents are targeted mostly at night. I also don't drink water in the evening at all, so as to avoid going to the toilet. In July, she started to feel discomfort and itching, and she was having trouble urinating in general. She visited the camp

0: airstrikes are continuing to decimate areas in the south. Among Israel's targets was an elderly care home in the town of Hula, which the army blew up on August 29th. Our contributor Rokaya Shamsuddin reports that on August 30th, Israel carried out at least 45 separate attacks, including airstrikes, artillery shelling, and detonations of homes and buildings. She filed this report for us from Lebanon.
1: This is Rokaya Shamsuddin reporting for the Electronic Intifada from southern Lebanon. Over the last night and into today, Israeli forces carried out more than 36 distinct attacks across the south. Heavy airstrikes and drone strikes targeted the Alat Tahr Ridge, the outskirts of Nabati al-Fawa, al-Qantara, al-Dabsha, and Zawtar al-Sharqiyya. A drone strike in Nabati al-Fawa has killed one man. In addition, Israeli forces unleashed sustained artillery shelling and sweeping heavy machine gun fire across Hula, Rashaf, Ait al-Jabal, and Mansour. In Mansour, Israeli military machinery advanced into the village, systematically bulldozing and demolishing several residential homes, while structural demolitions continued in Rashaf and surrounding border areas. In Arab Salim, an Israeli airstrike targeted the cemetery grounds where loved ones had recently gathered to lay to rest 28-year-old Saja Shrara, a young bride killed in an Israeli airstrike on her home just 2 days after her wedding nearly 1 week ago. The Israeli threat to residents of South Lebanon remains constant, even from lingering remnants. In Habbush, young Muhammad al-Ibrahim was killed when an Israeli cluster munition exploded as he was searching for his toys. A family source tells the Electronic Intifada that his brother Hussein was severely injured in the blast and remains in the hospital. Their mother, Nada, a physics teacher, had only recently managed to secure a home to rent after their family house in Habbush was destroyed 7 months ago in an Israeli strike that killed her husband, Ali. Despite these relentless attacks, for the people of southern Lebanon, left largely abandoned by their own state and facing an unyielding Israeli aggression, survival itself has become an act of defiance, as families I have spoken to bravely continue to return home whenever possible to reclaim their land from the rubble.
0: That was the Electronic Intifada's contributor, Rokaya Shamsuddin, reporting from Lebanon. Still to come on Electronic Intifada Radio. Poet Ahmed Abu Artema says Israel contains a deep genocidal mindset, regardless of whether Palestinians use violence or nonviolence. He helped inspire the Great March of Return in Gaza in 2018 and has only engaged in nonviolent struggle. Israel bombed his home and killed his son. We'll hear from him shortly. On August 30th, 2026, the U.S. resumed its attack on Iran. A couple of days after a U.S. cruise missile strike targeted a wedding celebration in Kohistak, Iran is striking back at U.S. military bases in the region. This week on the Resistance Report, John Elmer covers the resumption of the missile war and the latest on the battle in the Strait of Hormuz.
2: This is the Resistance Report on day 1063 of the genocide in Gaza, day 188 of the U.S.-Israeli war on Iran. Let's start with the Strait of Hormuz, where we always do, and is really the vector, the main vector of this conflict day in and day out. So the exchange of fire began the first time in a month that the two sides exchanged fire. The Americans began it with a strike on Larak Island. And the Iranians within hours, less than 4 hours, responded. So they've really cut down the response time, which is something that is very interesting to see. Improved capabilities later in the war, despite the garbage that you hear out of the White House, about 300% of their capacity being destroyed and having no radars and all of that noise. There has been an exchange of fire between tankers. The Iranians targeted Saudi and Kuwaiti-owned crude carriers this week. 5 times there was Iranian strikes, but also the Americans have claimed that they are beginning a tanker-for-tanker policy. They've attacked 2 tankers, and so tanker war. This should go really great for turning around the global economy that Trump and the Israelis are tanking for a war of choice, and a war of choice that they are losing. The goal for the

0: Iranians has been clear. Regionalize this conflict, control the Strait of Hormuz, and extend and drag out the conflict. Those are its three principal operations objectives, and they've met them very well. And it's the Persian Gulf that's cut off. All the oil facilities are down enormous numbers. For long periods of this conflict, they were near zero for Kuwait and Iraq in particular. The Americans have attempted to give them cover, and small trickle has begun out of the strait, but it's nothing to prevent the global recession that the World Bank said is inevitable out of this conflict. The IRG spokesperson said about these neighboring countries, said, despite some countries in the region officially declaring that they will never allow their territories, airspace, and coasts to be used by the aggressive U.S. Army against the Islamic Republic of Iran, the terrorist U.S. Army, despite previous warnings, continues to utilize the territories, airspace, and domain of those countries to carry out attacks against our country and against certain Iranian military sites. So again, another warning from the Iranians that this conflict is going to be regionalized even more than it already has been if these countries continue to follow and support the American war. And that is the case. So he went on to say, as we have demonstrated thus far, while respecting national sovereignty of our neighbors, we will never tolerate or condone any aggression. We will respond with much heavier responses than we have. The aggressive U.S. Army has no choice but to withdraw from the region, and the facilitators of the U.S. aggression against the Islamic Republic of Iran must know that our capable armed forces, from the Guard to the Army, will together and overwhelmingly target the source of any aggression. We warn you, do not test us again. So strong language coming out of the Iranians to their neighbors who are participating in this war. Every time Trump wants to escalate it, these same Persian Gulf countries apparently put up a big fuss about not wanting this and saying they're not going to allow their bases to be used and whatnot. And it continues to happen. So we will stay on top of that. The bases that have been targeted this week's in the exchange of fire, Erbil, that was struck, Muwaffaq al-Salti, that is essentially the onshore aircraft carrier that the United States is using, its main base of operations for attacks, and multiple other bases in Jordan as well, King Hussein Air Base, which is pretty close to Muwaffaq al-Salti, and Prince Hassan Air Base as well. And this week, the Iranians targeted a Marine camp, a joint Jordanian U.S. Marine Corps base, right near the borders between Saudi, Jordan, and Israel. There's a base inland, just inland from the Gulf of Aqaba, that is a major training base and has been for almost two decades now, carrying out joint operations with the Jordanians. And it's a base with helicopters and barracks. And it was for the first time targeted in this war. Key air bases in Saudi, the key air bases Ali al-Salem in Kuwait, multiple bases in Kuwait that are constantly being hit. Prince Sultan Air Base in Saudi Arabia. And then the 5th Fleet Naval Support in Bahrain. People asked about this, and I think it's fair. I haven't covered the strikes on Iran. Those strikes are really covered really well in the Iranian media. I have focused on the military operations, as I always do, but they carried out more than 100 airstrikes to go with their 14,000 that they've carried out up till now around the Strait of Hormuz on Keshem Island there. Bandar Abbas is the main port. And then the wedding massacre happened in Sirik County. But all along the southern coast of Iran are being hit, and very little inland. All of these are being struck by standoff munitions. So the massacre that happened, the Iranian Red Crescent said, of the 18 people killed and 108 wounded on Tuesday in the strikes, 5 were killed at a wedding party and 68 wounded. And the Red Crescent said that mostly women and children were at that wedding party and were wounded. And so another massacre to go along with the string of them in Iran that have killed well over 1,000 Iranians and are something that keeps the Iranians in this battle for sure, because these massacres have to be responded to. And that's how their population feels as well. And again, so you're seeing these strikes along the coast and you think that they're being carried out by U.S. bombing strikes, but they're not. They're being targeted by standoff munitions, standoff cruise missiles, air-launched, naval-launched cruise missiles. And we looked at those on a previous show. Their supplies of them are low, and the manufacturing of them is not going to keep up with this standoff fire. It makes you wonder if the Americans are a little gun-shy after their F-15E was shot down and there was near misses on their F-35s. It got clipped. The Maritime Trade Operations Organization issued an official warning about the security incident involving a tanker in the waters of the Strait of Hormuz that resulted in the deaths of two people, reportedly, so far. And I want to just note that that is very much the exception to these targeting of tankers. The targeting of the tankers is not to sink and explode the natural gas tankers. These are warning shots being fired at the engine rooms in order to have the ships turn around. So these fatal incidents are very rare. We are going to take a look at the missile operations now. The launch of the Khyber Shaykan medium-range ballistic missiles that are being launched, in this case, at Muwaffaq al-Sulti in Jordan. Let's go to that one now. These are massive undertakings launching them, and they're launching the solid fuel, which is much easier to launch rapidly. You've seen chatter from the Americans about how frustrating it is for them because they can't hit these on the launch pads because they can be deployed and launched so quickly. They don't need to be fueled in the field. They're ready to go. And so they can happen in minutes, and the Americans can't stop them on the ground. And that's what leads to these strikes. This is Shahed 136 drones being fired. Again, rocket-assisted launch, and then you hear that famous buzz from the drones, and those were strikes on King Hussein Air Base and Muwaffaq al-Sulti in Jordan, whether they're being intercepted or not. They're firing multiple PAC-3 Patriot interceptors, $4 million a pop. So they're firing 4, 3, and 4, emptying their stocks. And we've already talked about this. There was 750 total in the inventory of the United States. 65% of their stockpiles are gone. It takes 3 to 4 years to replace these. Even orders placed today are not going to come till late 2029. And this is why Iran's strategy is to stretch out the war, because the missile interceptor math and the oil math just doesn't come out in the United States' favor, dragging this war on at all. It's not just the IRGC. It's also the army taking part in these operations. These are Arash 2 drones. These are sort of a mix between a cruise missile and a drone that are launched. And the Artesh said, since dawn that morning, in response to the recent aggressions of the trespassing enemy and the retaliation for the martyrs of the brave Islamic Revolutionary Guard Corps and the innocent Iranian people in Larak Island, the armed forces of the Islamic Republic of Iran, by launching dozens of suicide drones, targeted concentrations of helicopters, and child killing U.S. Army forces in the Al-Midhad air base in the UAE. So those are launched by the army. They've released 3 videos since this round started. This is really interesting. This is the launch of Khyber Shaykan solid fuel, again, medium-range ballistic missiles, but these are targeting a U.S. Marine Corps base in Tittin, Jordan, which I said is inland from the Gulf of Aqaba, around where Jordan, Israel, and Saudi all meet, and it's a place where there is a U.S. Marine Corps base that has been there for a couple decades, and it is the first time in this war that it was targeted, and the Iranians wanted people to know this was the second wave of 4 that the IRGC undertook. But they wanted people to know that they were going to be able to target these bases that they hadn't before. This is what the IRGC said. The heroic and awakened people of Iran have witnessed the failure of the American terrorist army, which, unable to directly confront the brave Islamic fighters, launched a brutal attack on a residential home in Sirik, turning a wedding ceremony into a bloodbath, reviving the horrific memories of the Minhab School and the Lamard Stadium incidents by martyring and killing nearly 50 of our dear people. This heavy barrage of ballistic missiles, they said, was launched at the American Marine Base in Jordan, known as Camp Tittin, located near the coast of the Gulf of Aqaba, neutralizing a number of American barracks and several enemy helicopters. So there has been some low-resolution satellite imagery that has come out. Again, massive censorship of these companies, these satellite companies, at the behest of the Americans, because they didn't want, after what they saw after the first week of the war, when we were showing on this program dozens of bases being hit, watching videos of it, that they don't want that to happen. So they have really cracked down on those satellite, and we haven't gotten clear satellite imagery. So I didn't want to bring you half cooked. I'll bring you that next week when we can get a good look at them. Iran didn't release their footage, which has always been the highest quality footage for these strikes. But there's clear indications, at least from the early satellite imagery, the low resolution satellite imagery, that the bases were struck. This is the third wave of four that the IRGC launched. Again, Khyber Shaykan, you can tell with the plume of white smoke for the solid fuel, and then the Imad ballistic missile, a medium range ballistic missile that they also use often, is liquid fuel. And you can tell the difference that they're solid fuel. All these launches are at night, obviously, and those have to be filled up on the battlefield, but they can be filled up in shelters and then brought out on trucks. They're truck launched. They're also silo launched. So you can fill them in safety of the silo and then launch from the silo. Again, this is targeting Prince Hassan Air Base in Jordan. Jordan really felt it this week. Following our missile operations, you are still evacuating and transporting your wounded. You got the message, and this was only a warning, said the IRGC. So that is the missile strikes, four missile strikes from the IRGC, three from the Artesh, from the Army, and that is the latest. I will bring you some satellite images next week if we get them that will show you the battle damage from those strikes. So this has been the Resistance Report on day 1063 of Israel's genocide in Gaza.
1: That was the Electronic Intifada's contributing editor, John Elmer. You're listening to Electronic Intifada Radio with me, Nora Barrows-Friedman. And now our executive director, Ali Abunima, introduces our next guest who helped inspire the 2018 Great March of Return in Gaza.
2: Recently, Americans for Middle East Understanding announced that Palestinian writer, poet, and activist Ahmed Aburtema is the recipient of the 2026 AMEU John F. and Sharon Mahoney Award for Service. Established in 2022, the annual award is named for AMEU's longtime director and board member John Mahoney and his wife Sharon. It recognizes exceptional contributions to advancing American understanding of the region, its peoples, histories, and cultures. AMEU selected Ahmed for his vision, courage, and commitment to nonviolent resistance, and for his work bringing the Palestinian experience, particularly the reality of life in Gaza, to audiences around the world. I knew John Mahoney, and this award given in his name is a fitting tribute to John's dedication to justice, especially for the Palestinian people. I think he would have been delighted to see it awarded to Ahmed Aburtema. Ahmed was born in Rafah in 1984. His family are refugees from the Palestinian city of Ramleh, from which they were expelled in 1948. The border that divided Rafah after Israel's withdrawal from Sinai separated Ahmed from his mother for 19 years, even though she lived only a short distance away on the Egyptian side. Ahmed is an independent journalist, writer, poet, and human rights activist. In December 2017, while looking across the Israeli barrier at the land from which Palestinians had been expelled, he wrote a Facebook post asking what would happen if Palestinians walked toward their ancestral homes. That idea helped inspire the Great March of Return, the mass mobilization that began on Land Day in March 2018 and continued into 2019. Palestinians gathered week after week to demand their right of return and an end to Israel's blockade of Gaza. Israeli forces killed 212 Palestinians during the unarmed marches and wounded more than 36,000. On 24th October 2023, an Israeli missile struck Ahmed's home in Rafah, exploding just a few feet from where he was sitting with his children. The attack killed his 13-year-old son, Abdullah, his 10-year-old niece, Joud, his stepmother, two aunts, and a cousin. A neighbor also died. Ahmed, two of his surviving children, and other family members were seriously injured. Over the following 22 months, Ahmed endured repeated displacement, hunger, and the destruction of his apartment and his home city of Rafah. His surviving children eventually left Gaza for medical treatment and safety. On August 27, 2025, after the Dutch publication De Correspondant hired him and supporters pressed the Dutch government to secure his evacuation, Ahmed was permitted to leave Gaza. Israel allowed him to carry only his documents, his wallet, his phone, and the clothes he was wearing. He was forced to leave behind the Quran and a comb belonging to Abdullah, among the few physical reminders of his son that had survived the destruction. Ahmed now lives in the Netherlands, while his wife and surviving children remain scattered across three countries. He's written movingly about the scars Gaza left within him, his compulsion to keep his phone fully charged, his inability to waste food, his instinctive fear at the sound of an aeroplane, and the guilt of being safe while his family and people remain under attack. To talk about the award, his experiences in exile, and of course the situation in Gaza, we're delighted to welcome Ahmed Aburtema.
1: Hi, Ahmed.
3: Hi, Ali and Noura. Thanks very much for this introduction.
2: We're so happy to see you, Ahmed. I want to ask you how it's been for you. The last time we spoke to you, you had only recently arrived in the Netherlands after surviving 690 days of genocide. Almost a year later, how are you doing? And what was your reaction when you learned that you had received the John and Sharon Mahoney Award?
3: I cannot believe that a whole year passed since I lived in Gaza. For me, since that time, I lived the daily routine. I have electricity. I don't hear the noise of the drones 24 hours. I can use the taxi, the train, the bus, the plane. So this is the normal situation. But for the people in Gaza, and you know, I left part of me behind in Gaza. For the people of Gaza, I feel that the time stops there. So no life there, no electricity for 3 years, no security, no safety, nothing at all of the necessities of the life. So for me, it's a very complicated feeling. Yes, I'm grateful to Allah that finally He gave me new life after I was very close from death. In the same time, I feel sad that how 2 million people, including my father, my siblings, are still there stuck in the death and despair. And the most bad thing that no hope in the horizon. They don't know how long time this situation will stay. Maybe further 1, 2, 5, 10 years. No one can know in the light of the current political conditions. Yes, about your question about the reward, I'm very happy. I deeply appreciate this reward from Americans for Middle East Understanding. I'm not alone. That there are still nice people around the world support us in our struggle. In the same time, I feel humbled because I believe that the real heroes are the Palestinian people, specifically the Gazans in Gaza, 2 million people. Those are the heroes because they live miraculous life. They live in conditions no one can imagine it. When I remember the mother who lost her 3 or 4 or 6 children. When I remember the people who lost their houses and they live in tents now. Also, if we want to move back in the time, when I remember more than 100,000 of the protesters from the Gazans, non-violent protesters, who participated in the Great March of the Return. And this was one of the reasons why you gave me the reward. then they participated in that nonviolent movement, and they sent strong message for the world that after about 75 years from the expulsion, from the occupation, from the suffering, we are still continuing our struggle. We are still demand our rights, demand justice. At that moment, you know, the Israeli occupation soldiers killed more than 200 non-violent protesters and amputated hundreds of them and injured thousands of them. And that non-violent movement at that time was a strong message from the Gazans that we will try all the methods, all the ways to continue our struggle. In the same time, the Zionist violence against the non-violent protesters was a clear message that Israel contains deep genocidal mindset. No matter if the Palestinians use the violence or the non-violence, no matter if they were peaceful protesters or they were militant resistors. And this leads us to talk about what you mentioned, Ali, in the introduction, when the Zionist army targeted the house of my father, where I was staying at that moment. And according to all the signs surrounding that, they targeted me personally at that moment, because all the other people in the house were only children and women. No one from them was engaging in any kind of a struggle. And for me, I never participated in any kind of a struggle, but only the non-violent struggle. So they actually target any kind of Palestinian struggle, even if it was peaceful. The Israeli problem is not with Hamas or the other armed groups. The real Israeli problem is with the Palestinian existence itself. Because this is how the Zionist narrative feeds. It's feeding by claiming that no Palestinian people. So when you say for the world that we are here, we are the Palestinian people, even if this was just by raising the flag, just by the existence, only by the peaceful gathering, this is kind of it's challenging the Israeli and the Zionist narrative. So we can say by a way or by another that the Israeli occupation policies itself paved the way for the horrible October 7th genocide and what happened after that to happen. They paved the way because they closed all the doors that the Palestinians tried to use them, including the way of the nonviolence, such happened on the Great March of Bitter.
1: Ahmed, you talked about some of the conditions on the ground in Gaza and your family members who remain in Gaza. Israel has killed at least 1,320 Palestinians, including at least 300 children, since the so-called ceasefire took effect in October 2025, nearly a year ago. Israel has recently bombed a desalination plant and a warehouse that held nutritional supplies for malnourished children and pregnant and breastfeeding women. Its ongoing blockade of engine oil and spare parts is threatening hospital generators, water pumps and sewage systems, and rescue vehicles and civil defense vehicles and machinery. And as the rainy season approaches, water contamination and acute diarrhea are rising sharply among a population that's been, as you said, almost entirely without adequate shelter. You've written that the brutality of occupation is found not only in the headlines, but as you say, in millions of small, overlooked details. How do you understand what's happening in Gaza right now? And how does it feel to watch both the enormous scale of the destruction and those intimate details from so far away, from exile?
3: Yes. What called in a ceasefire on October 2025, Israel just changed the tactic, but it didn't stop the genocide. And as you mentioned, in addition to the huge number of the victims since that moment, the moment of the what called ceasefire until now, but also the genocide is still going on, the small details, what we call the small details. And this is the problem, that this kind of genocide happens far from the media's attention and far from the government's condemnations, because no one from the governments, as example, or from the United Nations usually, will condemn that the Palestinians are still live now for 3 years in tents, or they are living for 3 years without infrastructure, without electricity. But this is horrible. It's not about the breaking the news. The media usually just pay attention to the breaking the news. But what about the normal news? What about that there are hundreds of thousands of children without education, without medical care, without infrastructure, with continuous fear and continuous trauma, they are living for 3 years. So this is literally slow death. The Palestinians in Gaza, the Israeli criminals, and they are extension of the mindset of the invaders of America when they committed genocide against the native people. I feel they made the same thing exactly with the Palestinians in general and with the Gazans now. Yes, they say, yes, we killed about more than 75,000 of them by missiles, but we will create the conditions to kill the rest. How they kill them, just to keep them in this inhumane, this horrible situation. I talk every day with people from Gaza. They are still stuck. They are dying. They are dying. Yes, they can talk. They are still eat. But they are dying because no hope. Even the minimum level of the human life, they don't find it. Just to live in tents, maybe hundreds of daily struggles just to fill the water or to find the plate to eat it or just to fight against insects. This is a new struggle to fight against insects and sometimes against mice and snakes in the tents. So we cannot describe this that life, that this is life, or the Palestinians just that the genocide stopped. And as I mentioned, what makes this dangerous that it happens far from the attention of the world and far from the media's coverage. And this gives Israel the ability to keep this policy maybe for years and years.
2: It's very hard to see it in the mainstream media. It's forgotten. 2 million people abandoned. And as you said, you left Gaza a year ago. It's difficult to believe it's a year, and you were forced to leave virtually everything behind, including your son Abdullah's Quran and comb, which, as you told us last year, were the last physical items that made you feel close to him. And you've written and you just spoke about the difficult feeling of what it's like that you are living in safety, you have food, you have electricity, you have water, while 2 million people are left behind. And I can understand why you would feel that way. but you're also not living an easy experience, even though you have food and electricity and water, because your family is now scattered in 5 countries, and one of your sons spent more than 2 years living apart from his parents and his siblings. Talk about what this experience of forced separation does to a family, and, you know, how do you relate it to the historic experience of Palestinians since the Nakba of being scattered, being forced out of their homeland, and being separated from each other? Your experience is uniquely your experience, but at the same time, it's a common Palestinian experience. Just talk about that.
3: Exactly. Thanks, dear Ali, for this question, because this question leads us to one of the examples of how there are a lot of unseen results of this genocide that happens far from the media's attention. This is one of them, that the families are scattered around the world. And when I talk about my personal experience, it's only the situation of maybe all the families in Gaza. Before this genocide, we used to live in one place. All of us, we were together inside Gaza. Now, when this genocide happened, and this happens deliberately, I mean this scattering, this separation, deliberately from the policy of the Israeli occupation, when they allowed for some part of the families to leave and banned the other part from leaving. So this made another suffering, more suffering for the Palestinians. For me personally, the rest of my family are still in Gaza, my father and my siblings. I live now in Netherlands for about 1 year, and it's also difficult, and it takes long time to make reunification for your family. And one of my children is still in Egypt alone. I'm grateful to Allah that finally I was able to visit him for 2 months. After about 2 years, he is still with his grandmother in Egypt, and his mom and his other siblings are still in another place, because my other 2 children in another country to receive medical treatment. They were injured also in the attack. And also my other sister, she also was amputated in the same attack. She traveled to Malaysia in the far east of Asia to receive medical treatment there. So this is one example. A few hours ago, I met 2 Palestinian ladies, and they have the same experience. They are with some of their children because they are injured, and their husbands and their other children are still in Gaza now for 3 years. So this is horrible, and this is one of the unseen stories of the genocide, that the families are scattered around the world.
1: It's an ongoing Nakba. It's deliberate cruelty of all sorts of traumas, of generational traumas and the trauma of separation and exile, and it's just continuing. Ahmed, in October 2023, you, at the beginning of the genocide, you appealed for huge protests around the world to stop the genocide. And nearly 3 years later, Israel's allies continue to arm and protect it, while the so-called Board of Peace talks about reconstruction but has accepted Israel's demand that there be no withdrawal until every Palestinian weapon and tunnel is gone, whatever that means. Its first prospective building contract in Gaza was for a foreign military base. And we also hear that the Board of Peace is being accused of involvement in clearing away rubble from Gaza, including human remains, hiding the evidence of the genocide itself. What should people around the world be doing now, and which forms of solidarity and action can still change what happens to Palestinians in Gaza?
3: Yes, it is genocide is happening in Gaza, but at the same time, it's a global struggle. Why it's a global struggle? Because one of the things this genocide in Gaza showed that there is no enough democracy in the world. There is no enough democracy to push the governments to adhere to their peoples. There are amazing people around the world, millions of protesters in the American cities, in Spain, in Italy, around the world. They protested against genocide, but unfortunately their governments didn't hear from them, because it sounds that the governments, even in what's called the democratic countries, the governments are still thinking that their interest is with supporting Israel, not to be against this criminal entity. So the message is still that we don't have other choice as the people who believe in justice and dignity around the world. We don't have other choice but to continue, because the genocide didn't stop in Gaza. This horrible regime, Zionist regime in Palestine, is still thinking that they are far from accountability. They can continue their massacres. They can continue violating the principles, the human rights principles and the international law, and the governments will not take serious steps to boycott them, not only to boycott them, but to bring them to accountability. The most important message that the struggle, the global struggle, has to continue. We are still have the hope, because this is the lesson of the history. The lesson of the history that this kind of horrible regimes like the Zionist regime will fall finally. It will fall finally. But it needs from us, from millions and millions of people around the world, to continue their protest, their raising awareness, their boycotting, their pushing on their representatives and their governments. Because it's horrible that we are in the 21st century and there is still a regime that killed the people for nothing but because they are the native people of the land, including children, tens of thousands of children. It's unimaginable that Netanyahu and Gallant are still free after they killed 20,000 children. So we as people who believe in justice and dignity, we don't have other choices. Our only choice just to keep our struggle. I deeply appreciate, as example, it's only one example. I deeply appreciate what I see in Den Haag, the Hague in Netherlands, because there is a group of the people, human rights, and some diplomats. And now for about 3 years, they didn't stop their protest even one single week. Every Thursday, they protest near the Ministry of the Foreign, the Dutch Ministry of Foreign. As I said, this is only one example. I'm sorry if I didn't mention other examples. Maybe it's happened in other places of the world. But this is important. This is important not to feel despaired and not just to feel, okay, the events in Gaza no more come in the breaking news of the mainstream, then, okay, everything is fine. No, we cannot say everything is fine. The people are still suffering. Israel is still killing. The occupation itself is still continued. So this is an important thing. And also we have to think in non-traditional thoughts how to make a pressure against the governments, that the Israeli colonization is burden. You have to feel that it's burden to keep supporting it. So I think this is our struggle and we don't have other choice but to go ahead.
2: Ahmed, I know those words will encourage many of us, who, especially those who are listening to you and who tune into our program week after week, who are trying to maintain their activism and their struggle, and I know they'll appreciate hearing that from you. Now, when we think back to the Great March of Return and what you wrote about it, you wrote that the idea started with you looking at birds flying freely across the fence, across the border fortifications that Israel could not cross. 8 years later, genocide has driven you from Gaza and scattered your family and caused so much pain and suffering to so many people. Yet you continue to write and speak about liberation return and encouraging people to continue to remain active, which means that you haven't given up, you haven't surrendered, you haven't lost hope. But despite so many hard experiences, Ahmed, what still gives you hope today?
3: Thanks, dear Ali, because we don't have other choice, and we will not just wait to disappear. This is the Israeli dream that we disappeared completely. So we don't have that choice. And also, belief gives me hope. First, I believe in Allah that He will support us when we are in the right side of the history, when we are fighting and struggling for justice and to create another world that no fences, no racism, no apartheid, no Zionist colonization. And also when we take a look towards the history, this gives up hope, because there were other horribly criminal regimes across the history, but finally all of them fall. About me personally, I learned this from Quran, because Quran always, when it talks about the oppressors and about those, and he says they are not expectation from the history. They are not expectation of the law of the history. So I believe that Israel is not expectation. What happened for the criminals across the history will happen with this horrible regime. So yes, this gives me hope. You are right when you talked about there is deep pain. We feel deep pain. We feel that we are alone. We feel that we are failed. But we don't have a choice but to continue. And maybe if we didn't see this in our generation, but at least the next generations can find a better world, a better reality. That reality, they are not killed by just because their identity or their color or their religion. And maybe that moment when there is no Israeli colonization regime, when there is no apartheid, the people will feel strange how the world allowed for this horrible regimes to continue maybe for 80 or maybe 90 years, this horrible regime, that it was violating the international law and it was killing the children and the women and the men. How the world allowed for that regime to continue all that time? Because this regime is against the history. It's against the balance of the universe.
2: Those are hopeful words, Ahmed, and I think many of us share that strong belief that such horror, such cruelty, such evil cannot last forever, and that all the suffering that so many people experienced cannot be for nothing. Generations after generations struggling for their liberation, just to stay on their land and live peacefully on their land. They're not demanding anything more than that. And I think we can see, without idealizing them, without putting on them a burden that they cannot bear, The fact that people in Gaza are continuing and surviving is a sign of strength, and we have to be at least as strong as them. Ahmed, your words give us hope, and your hope gives us hope, and your insistence on speaking out, your courage is an inspiration, and we're so grateful to you for joining us today.
3: Yeah, thanks, Ali, for this nice opportunity. Thanks, Nora. Thanks very much.
1: 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I'm Nora Barrows-Friedman. 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
6: The most common way that people find out that they're not hearing as well as they used to is from a spouse or from a family member that alerts them to this. And unfortunately, it's often minimized by the person, which is sad because those people that refuse to admit it are generally the last people that will seek out an appointment with an audiologist. For those people that think that hearing aids are going to make them look older, nothing will make you look older than having to constantly ask everyone to repeat themselves.

0: Hello, and welcome to Aging Matters, a program featuring aging-related topics of interest to older adults and their families. I'm Cheryl Beversdorf, your host. According to a special report from AARP's Global Council on Brain Health, greater levels of hearing loss are associated with increased risk of cognitive decline and dementia over time. While people can't change risk factors such as their family history, genetics, or early life education, studies now suggest that wearing hearing aids can slow the rate of cognitive decline. My guest today is Dr. Bob Kiefer, hearing health advocate and author of a book called Hear Better, Live Longer. He will talk about hearing loss among older adults, including causes, warning signs, and diagnosis, and why hearing is a brain health issue, not just an ears issue. He'll also talk about risks of leaving hearing loss untreated and what to know about buying and wearing hearing aids. So welcome, Dr. Kiefer, and thank you for joining me today.
1: Thank you, Cheryl. It's a pleasure to meet you, and I'm looking forward to this.
0: There's a lot to talk about, but let's kind of get an overview, first of all, Dr. Kiefer, and help us understand what is age-related hearing loss and at what age does it commonly occur and is it preventable?
1: Audiologists and neurosurgeons or neurologists would have different opinions about this, but age-related hearing loss, as I describe in my book, starts around, most people start noticing it around 45 or 50, and it is just an accumulation of factors that occurred earlier in life.
0: And is it preventable?
1: No one has actually described any studies that have shown you can prevent it. No. The best thing you can do, anyone can do, that I think an audiologist would tell you, is to minimize the loud sounds in your life. If you go to football games or hockey games where it's really loud, wear headphones. In fact, many times you'll be watching some Super Bowls or big sporting event, you'll see moms try to muffle the speech with headphones. That would help.
0: So let's talk about the conditions that contribute to hearing loss. You said maybe loud noises. Are there any physiological conditions that might contribute to older adults losing their hearing? What should our listeners know about what to expect in their 40s or 50s insofar as what might contribute to the possibility of hearing loss?
1: Well, loud noises are the biggest contributor, but for some people, there's age-related that has nothing to do with loud sounds in your life. No one knows exactly what triggers that. Certainly I don't, but it's a subject area that's being constantly studied, and unfortunately, there's not enough study going into this area at all.
0: Bob, can you talk about the conditions that possibly could contribute, some physical conditions that might cause a person to have hearing loss?
1: Some physical conditions, Cheryl, I think scientists would have different opinions about this, but the most common, just a slow deterioration of hearing. It could be diet, it could be loud sounds that occurred earlier in life, and it can be, some of it can be inherited as well.
0: Well, let's go on to talk about how an older adult might know if he or she has a hearing problem. Can you talk about some possible warning signs that might occur for an older adult insofar as recognizing that maybe they're not hearing as well as they should?
1: I say this with a smile on my face. The most common way that people find out that they're not hearing as well as they used to is from a spouse or from a family member that alerts them to this. And unfortunately, it's often regarded and minimized by the person, which is sad because those people that refuse to admit it are generally the last people that will seek out an appointment with an audiologist and find out what their true hearing loss is all about and how bad or how good it really is as well.
0: Is there also some difficulties, perhaps, when someone is in a crowded room and they're trying to have a conversation, say in a restaurant or at a meeting, where there might be some difficulty understanding a colleague or a friend? Is that also a possibility of when there are external sounds in the environment? Might that be a tip to someone that something's going on?
1: Well, it's certainly a tip as to something is going on, but I doubt that most people would experience extremely loud sounds in an environment like that, where it's affecting their hearing or accelerating the decline in hearing as well. Most of it is age-related, and of course, as we said earlier, can be genetics too. If it was a family issue related to their parents or even their grandparents and aunts and uncles.
0: I understand that there are different classes of hearing loss. Can you talk about that?
1: Well, an audiologist, after they have conducted hearing tests, they might categorize you as mild hearing loss or moderate or extreme hearing loss. The only way you can really categorize your

0: enormously capable of adjusting to age and doesn't notice the subtle sounds of life and doesn't recognize when the hearing has declined even further. It's really hard to compare your hearing from one age to another. It's one of the most problematic things in medicine.
1: Might there also be some stigma attached to the fact that if somebody is losing their hearing, that might mean that they would have to get hearing aids, and it's sort of an admission of the fact that they're getting old?
0: Well, absolutely. It's probably the number one reason why people resist even going to an audiologist and getting their hearing tested, because it can hear what I call most sounds. And the brain tells us that when we can hear those kinds of sounds, well, it's a lot easier just to ignore the option, if you will, of going and getting your hearing tested.
1: You have mentioned a number of times already about audiologists. Perhaps you could describe a little bit more of what kind of a healthcare provider is an audiologist, and perhaps talk about the other kinds of specialists who treat hearing loss. Can you explain a little bit more about how a person could decide which one they should see for an initial visit?
0: As I describe in the book, there's three types of hearing healthcare providers. One is an ear, nose, and throat physician. Normally, people do not go to an ENT, as we call them, unless there's a severe problem or we've been referred to them by an audiologist. An ENT has got an MD behind their name. An audiologist is usually a doctor of audiology. There's schools that specialize in educating audiologists, and they get a PhD. And you will see after their name, comma, AUD, which means a doctor of audiology. And then, of course, after those kinds of professionals, you've got what are called hearing instrument specialists. And they may not have any college education whatsoever and have simply worked for audiologists for some period of time and have passed some exams that qualify them to be a hearing instrument specialist. Generally, hearing instrument specialists, you will find them employed by ENTs as well as doctors of audiology too. But it's important to know what kind of audiologist or hearing healthcare professional you're going to. And you can ask, and I would ask all of your listeners to explore this religiously and find out exactly what kind of credentials that of the person you're thinking about going to.
1: Okay, and I'm thinking that perhaps, at least for starters, to help patients decide what kind of hearing loss they have, that maybe they should start with an ENT, the physician, initially, just to make sure there isn't some kind of a physiological or serious issue involved in terms of hearing loss. Any thoughts about that as to who do they see first?
0: Based on my personal experience, people choose their provider based on their proximity or how close they are to a specialist. If they think that it is just merely hearing loss associated with age, they probably would seek out a hearing aid dealer or a doctor of audiology. Those people can do the initial testing. It's called an audiological exam. And then based upon the results of that, they may be referred to an ear, nose, and throat physician.
1: Well, let's talk about that audiological exam. My sense is that this is how hearing loss is measured. I know many of us, including myself, have actually had that audiology test, but perhaps people are not familiar with it. Can you talk a little bit more about what is involved with the test and then how the test results are interpreted?
0: Those kinds of audiological exams and hearing tests are done within a sound booth. And

0: The patient will sit inside the sound booth while the audiologist or hearing instrument specialist sits outside and administers tones of all kinds of frequencies, from low bass notes to very high treble notes, if you will. And the patient or the person that's being tested raises their hand if they can or cannot hear a sound. And after about a half an hour, all of those responses are noted on a chart, and the audiologist or hearing instrument specialist at that point in time can, based on their experience, can tell you or any patient exactly what kind of hearing loss that they've got, and might refer them to a doctor of audiology, if appropriate, or an ear, nose, and throat physician as well.
1: Having had the test myself and noting even that sometimes maybe the very higher limits are a little bit questionable, I know, and I just speak from experience on this, that sometimes you're not sure whether you actually heard that sound and you don't know whether to put your hand up or not. But you're not supposed to cheat on these audiology tests so that it can be accurate. But again, as people are maybe having some slight hearing loss, and I'm speaking for myself here, that it's important to be honest about whether you're hearing those sounds or not. I was also going to ask you, Dr. Kiefer, how often should hearing be tested? Any recommendations for our listeners?
0: Well, at the age of, let's say, 55, I think most audiologists and hearing aid dealers would recommend you get tested at least once every 2 or 3 years. Then, as we progress in age, depending upon the results of the first test, that you may want to get another hearing test every 5 years or so. The professional can advise you best as to how frequently you should get tested. I myself have got hearing loss, and I tend to go about every 3 to 5 years for another hearing exam. But my hearing loss is what you would call, unfortunately, it falls in the range of mild to moderate hearing loss, but it depends on the frequency of the sound, too. I've got my age-related hearing loss means that I can't hear high-frequency sounds as well as I wish I did or as well as I used to.
1: Well, let's start moving into, assuming that there is some degree of hearing loss, just overall, the attitudes towards hearing aids. Why do older adults who may enjoy improved quality of life by using hearing aids still decide not to use them? What are some of the reasons that you have heard for this thought process in terms of hearing aids?
0: Well, I haven't talked with many over the years. There's a range of answers that people will give, but mostly it has to do with ego and just resistance to the fact that we're fooled. Our brains are fooled, and we fool ourselves into thinking our hearing is just fine because we can hear most sounds. But it's the sounds that we can't hear that are perhaps the most dangerous. Dangerous to us because we're not hearing sounds that can keep us from falling or sounds that help us understand what other people are saying. Frankly, most of us are right on the edge of what you'd call needing hearing aids. We justify not getting hearing aids because we can hear most sounds. I feel like I'm repeating myself on that, but it is, frankly, a very big issue in the whole field. And of course, there's always going to be people that are going to put off getting hearing aids as long as they choose to. And that's what I call an ego issue. I've seen in my practice that I ran a number of years ago, I'm not an audiologist, I'm an entrepreneur, but I understood that there's this huge need for high quality audiology services. And one of our first patients was sitting there, and the audiologist brought me into the room just so that I could hear the patient speak in his own words. And this man was a college professor and was just flat out poor hearing. And he would look me in the face and look his wife in the eye and look at the audiologist and saying, I don't think I agree with you. I'm hearing most sounds and I just don't want to be, I don't want to get old. That's what they're essentially saying. They don't want to admit it.
1: I suspect also that some older adults are also remembering seeing a parent or a grandparent with these very big hearing aids in their ears, and it squeaks, and they have all kinds of issues. It's very embarrassing to hear that occurring, and they don't want to be associated with that as well. It's not like eyeglasses. Eyeglasses everybody wears, but somehow hearing aids, there's so much more involved with wearing and caring for them. Would you agree?
0: Oh, absolutely. Yeah, I think back on my own life, I was looking forward to getting eyeglasses because we considered them to be somewhat fashionable. And a lot of people think that very same way. I don't think that anyone really looks forward to getting hearing aids except for those people that were born with tremendous deficiencies in their hearing, and they actually look forward to getting cochlear implants as well. They're the ones that look forward to some sort of a hearing solution. Not so for most of us. 80% of people, I know this for a fact, that the National Institutes of Health did a study some years ago and found that there's 40 million Americans walking around with hearing loss, and yet only 20% of them are using hearing aids.
1: Talk a little bit more about benefits and limitations of wearing hearing aids. I alluded to what used to be the fact, and hopefully technology has improved the situation. But are there still things that our listeners need to consider as they maybe have to move ahead to wear a hearing aid or at least get tested in terms of their hearing that they should at least be aware of so that they're walking into this journey knowing exactly what to expect? Obviously, benefits, I'm assuming, would be that they would be able to hear better and hear their family members and that and be able to participate in conversations, whereas limitations would be that they may need to know something about technology and it is going to be a matter of adjusting the device and learning how to wear it. I would assume that has something to do with a decision as to whether a person wants to get hearing aids or not.
0: I would say that everyone is quite variable on this. I don't know. I haven't seen any studies that would indicate that people don't get hearing aids because they feel that there's limitations to what hearing aids can do. Now, that would be quite different for people that have severe hearing loss, where they probably have studied it at length and have talked to a number of hearing aid specialists and ENTs and checked out and talked with people that had cochlear implants. You know, those people look forward to getting hearing aids and don't think about the limitations as much. They're so eager to be able to hear again. With respect to people with the most common forms of hearing loss, I think the only limitation that they might have in making a decision to get hearing aids is cost, which is significant, and also distrust of the hearing aid dealer as to whether they're really serving the patient with the very best in care. And then, of course, wondering whether those specialists are taking advantage of them by trying to sell them something more expensive than what they really need.
1: In terms of benefits, one of the things that I mentioned in my introduction is how hearing aids preserve mental capabilities and protect against dementia. Can you talk more about that?
0: Sure. I think it's important to say that there's no proof that hearing aids is going to prevent dementia or cognitive decline. But as a scientist, a recovering scientist, you know, or at least I know, that we have to keep our brains active. If we don't hear all of the sounds of life, there's naturally, just like the rest of our body, if those neurons and those neurological processes are not being activated and kept active, then cognitive decline is unfortunately going to happen in a lot of people. It's use it or lose it, just like the rest of our body.
1: So by having a hearing aid, you're hearing more of things that are going on around you, either conversations or other factors, which then what you're saying is that reduces the likelihood of having some kind of dementia or maybe even leading to Alzheimer's. Is that correct?
0: Yeah. If you don't use it, you lose it. And that's true for most of our body. And it certainly is true for our hearing and our brain as well. Keep it active and engage with people in thoughtful conversations where you can hear everyone well and have really good conversations. That's what keeps our brain. Again, I'm speaking as a scientist. I'm not speaking as an audiologist, but I know from my years of experience ever since medical school that we have to keep every part of our body active in order to remain healthy.
1: Earlier in our conversation, you also talked about the fact that hearing aids can reduce falls among older adults. Can you talk a little bit more about that?
0: There was a study, a famous study by Dr. Frank Lin and his team at Johns Hopkins University. They had, I'm forgetting the number of patients that they studied and they followed for over a course of years. I think it's well over 3,000 patients. And found out what these people died of, essentially, during the study or after the study, and found that people not only had up to 500% higher risk of Alzheimer's, dementia, including Alzheimer's, but also had up to 300% higher risk of falls with broken bones. And broken bones are not something we want at any point in our life, but are especially expensive and difficult and fearful as we get older.
1: Well, and talk a little bit more about that. I'm assuming that, you know, a fall might occur if somebody can't hear because maybe in their house they didn't hear their pet coming, and because, again, they couldn't hear and the pet tripped them and they fell. Are there other examples that you can give as to why there's an increase in the number of falls for people who can't hear very well?
0: One of the ones that I think of most frequently is going to a crowded mall and doing your shopping and having a sudden noise from some angle that you weren't expecting and you didn't see is so startling to the brain that we can stumble and fall or run into someone. And falling at any point in our life is not good, but especially as we get older. I think that, as I say in the book, that people that fall and have a broken bone after the age of 50 have something like 3 times the risk of dying within 6 months. And this is because, you know, as a nurse, that as we age, it's hard to recover from a fall that broke a bone. And you spend a lot of time in the hospital and a lot of different medications, and it's unfortunate but true. People at that age, they've lost a lot of their ability to recover, and this leads to a high rate of death and very expensive hospital stays as well.
1: Well, you're certainly bringing up an important point because obviously this program is going to be broadcast in September, which is Falls Prevention Awareness Month. So in addition to all of the other precautions that people should take, wearing a hearing aid is also something to consider to reduce and prevent falls. I wanted to ask you a question that I was curious to learn more about in connection with the right product, if you will, for hearing loss. We hear something called personal sound amplification products. Can you tell us what that is or what those products are and how they differ from hearing aids in terms of effectiveness and cost?
0: In fact, it came out just yesterday in the church I attend here in Highlands, North Carolina. the minister started to speak, but out of the audience, one fellow walked up to the podium where the microphone was, where the preacher was talking, and he put this little device right on the podium in front of the preacher. And that device was based on Bluetooth technology. It beams the sound right to this fellow's hearing aids. I was amazed. I asked him later how that worked, and he says it worked great. And it's absolutely non-invasive, and it didn't affect the preacher at all. Those personal sound amplification devices are also used by people that go to corporate meetings, and in order to make sure that they're capturing every note, they will put those little devices on the table, in the conference table in front of everyone, and it picks up all of the sounds. So it's a great invention, and it is used frequently by people with hearing loss and hearing aids too.
1: And can you tell us where people, if they're interested in purchasing something like that, where they could do so?
0: I would advise anyone to go to an audiologist or to an ENT, certainly an audiologist, before having to go to an ENT. But they're frequently sold by audiologists. I suppose you can buy them online too. I just don't know whether I would trust it as well.
1: You had mentioned a little bit earlier about the cost of purchasing hearing aids. Is there any kind of financial assistance available for hearing aids? I'm thinking particularly of Medicare or other kinds of insurance that older adults might have. What's the situation now in terms of helping older adults pay for the hearing aids they might need?
0: I remember when Medicare first came into existence in 1965, and the decision was made back then it would not cover hearing aids. And that situation has persisted all these years later. What is that now? 65 years later, and we still do not have coverage of hearing aids. Now, there's another class of hearing aids that are not true medical-grade hearing aids. They're over-the-counter hearing aids. And I think that there's just a limited amount of coverage even for over-the-counter hearing aids. They're far less expensive than medical-grade hearing aids and can do far less, deliver far fewer benefits than true medical-grade hearing aids can deliver. The costs, getting to the costs, over-the-counter hearing aids, you can see them advertised online and on TV now, and they can be in the range of $100 to $125, some of them as high as $400 to $500. True hearing aids or medical-grade hearing aids, they usually are sold in five categories. The most basic ones might be around $1,500. And the most expensive ones will be around $5,000. And that's an average selling price. I personally use and really believe in the very best in the medical-grade hearing aids because they've got lots of features and advantages that over-the-counter hearing aids just cannot deliver.
1: Give us a little bit of a historical perspective as to why there hasn't been any interest in Congress to change this hearing health policy under Medicare, and what's the future look like? Do you think that talking about hearing health deserves a place in the national conversation for older adults?
0: Absolutely. It deserves a much larger place in the conversation. What can I say? Lobbyists, their job is to persuade members of Congress to pass laws that benefit their customers. And the consumer electronics industry is much larger than is the hearing aid manufacturers. But the fact is that Congress is still only covering over-the-counter hearing aids, and there still has not been any movement to start authorizing Medicare to cover medical-grade hearing aids. I'm hopeful, Cheryl, that my book and conversations like this with people like you that can reach a lot of folks, that we can influence members of Congress to start having medical grade hearing aids, simply if not for the personal benefit, the health benefits of each and every person that needs hearing aids, but there's also a cost. Considering what you talked about earlier, this enormous relationship, this linkage between hearing loss and dementia, and hearing loss and falls with broken bones, there could be tremendous amount of money saved for Medicare and for the American public if Medicare simply started covering well-performing hearing aids. And we can talk about what well-performing means.
1: Well, and I would also gather from what you're telling us that it might be worthwhile for listeners to talk with their members of Congress, either their congressman or their senator, regarding the importance of this, because folks are getting older and more likely to need hearing aids and are not able to afford them. Is that an option that you encourage?
0: Absolutely. Yes, I would. I encourage it so much that if your viewers and your listeners were to check out my book, it would show you exactly how to contact your members of Congress and advocate for Medicare coverage of hearing aids. I understand through the grapevine that after we perhaps get through some of the political mess that we're in right now in the political season, that there are some senators and members of Congress that serve on the health committee or committees are taking a more active look at coverage of medical grade hearing aids. But pressure, and when I say pressure, I mean in the best way, contacting your members of Congress, finding out who's on the health committee, and contacting them and explaining to them your position on hearing health care would help an awful lot.
1: All right. Well, I wanted to get into more details about actually buying hearing aids and get your feedback about that. So let's assume now that we've got listeners who are ready to buy a hearing aid. Are there good tips that they should know before actually going out to purchase them?
0: Excellent question. As I explained in the book, first thing you do is find some hearing aid dealers and ENTs in your vicinity that you could see yourself going to once a year. And so you want convenience to start with. Second, you want to, at least in my opinion, you want to focus on, maybe you first go to an ENT to rule out any longstanding health issues or genetic issues that need to be addressed with hearing aids. But most people are going to be perfectly well served by finding audiologists online and then newspaper ads that are close to you, physically and geographically close to you, and give them a call. And once you find out, ask the general questions and get your general questions answered, ask some very specific questions and ask them whether they use the best practices of audiological care. A lot of people will say, well, what are those best practices? And as I say in my book, the principal one is something called real ear measurement. It's a poor name, in my opinion, but it accurately determines what sounds of speech get all the way through to your eardrum and are accurately getting through to your eardrum as well. The audiologist does these particular measurements so that they can fine-tune the performance of your hearing aids and will stand behind their work and guarantee it so that you can come back again and again to get your hearing aids finely tuned.
1: I would also ask, Dr. Kiefer, if there is a significant difference between purchasing, you're talking about looking for information online and then maybe calling a store or whatever, but when it actually comes down to purchasing the hearing aid, Do you recommend it's better, if possible, to go to a store and have the opportunity to talk face-to-face with somebody in person as opposed to just going online and deciding, oh, I think I'll buy that, and going ahead and doing that?
0: Well, I think going online and looking at newspaper ads is a good starting point, but you absolutely want to go into the office and talk to the audiologist and have them explain exactly what they do. If you don't hear them mention that they're using real ear measurements and speech and noise testing, which are both part of the best practices of audiological healthcare, go elsewhere. Absolutely go elsewhere, because it's critical to your hearing, and it's critical to making a wise use of your investment in hearing aids too. They're expensive, and you should do everything you can do to ensure that they're working to your personal satisfaction and that it improves your life in many ways, including your social life.
1: One of the related questions then would be, obviously, there's probably a lot of different hearing aid brands. Is there some way for consumers to know that this brand is better than that brand? And how is that determination made as to which is better?
0: Well, there's five major hearing aid manufacturers across the world, and they go by different names. They sometimes have subsidiaries that go by a different name, but it's easy to check out all of the hearing aid manufacturers and find out where they're based, how long they've been in business, and whether they sell medical-grade hearing aids or over-the-counter hearing aids. If they're medical-grade hearing aids, great. Then it comes down to the audiologists. Most audiologists offer either one or two or three options when it comes to the big manufacturers, too. The big manufacturers are well-known, and they do a terrific job. I've got some personal opinion about hearing aids because I enjoy mine, but the manufacturer, again, I'll just say that all five of the large manufacturers offer tremendous hearing aids that are fully adjustable too. That's the most important thing.
1: Off and on now during this interview, you've been talking about over-the-counter hearing aids, which I understand now are more popular and have been improved. Is there a certain hearing loss level that's more appropriate for individuals to buy over-the-counter hearing aids? Anything that you'd like to talk about in terms of when are OTC hearing aids appropriate as opposed to prescription hearing aids?
0: Well, I don't think they're ever appropriate myself, but that's my personal bias on this. If you get medical-grade hearing aids, they can serve you for years and years, 5 to 7, 8, 9 years in some cases, because they can be adjusted infinitely, and that's what they're designed to do. They have all kinds of features that improve your life and help you understand what other people are saying, even in crowded restaurants, more effectively, too.
1: So what I'm hearing you saying is that there are a lot of problems is insofar as over-the-counter, because you might be able to take them back if they don't work, but there might be adjustments needed, and it might not be the right fit and this kind of thing. And so it is better to go and get the medical grade or the prescription hearing aids. Is that what you're telling us?
0: Yes, absolutely. Yeah. By the way, you use the word prescription. I understand why you use it, but medical grade hearing aids are, you don't really need a prescription from a doctor, from a medical doctor. I want to make that clear. Medical grade hearing aids are usually administered and fine-tuned by audiologists and their assistants.
1: Okay, well, let's get a little bit down to the nitty-gritty about hearing aids. I referred earlier to what we may all have recalled when grandpa or grandma were wearing hearing aids many years ago, but I understand there's now a term called customization. And so to that point, can hearing aids be purchased in different styles and sizes? Let's start with that.
0: The main features that you need to consider when buying hearing aids is, will they serve me as my hearing continues to decline? Do they have enough amplification for sounds across the entire range from low bass, such as my voice, to high treble notes that are common to our life too? So it means that the best hearing aids can be adjusted as you continue to wear them, as you continue to get older too.
1: Well, I guess I was also wondering, I think that the concern sometimes, particularly women, that there might be some concern about people seeing that they're wearing hearing aids. But from what I know, and I have friends who have hearing aids, they're very discreet. Sometimes they're behind the ear, or they might even be a different skin color to make sure that they're less obvious. And so it's not only just the comfort level, but the fact that they're more discreet and less obvious for when people are wearing them. So that was kind of what I was getting at in terms of customization. Anything you wanted to add in connection with what the possibilities are when either a man or a woman goes in to buy one?
0: Well, let me just say this, that for those people that think that hearing aids are going to make them look older, nothing will make you look older than having to constantly ask everyone to repeat themselves.
1: Okay. Do you have anything to add in terms of different types that are available out there?
0: I've got my favorite brand, but it's one of the five biggest brands in the world too, and they've got exceptional technology in them. And it's a medical-grade hearing aid too, infinitely adjustable. And I'm sure that the other manufacturers are equally good too, because they sell a lot of hearing aids and receive few complaints.
1: I believe, and again, because I know people who are wearing hearing aids, that it's really important that they fit comfortably, and that because people have different shapes and sizes of ears, that, again, there might be a need for adjustment to make sure that one isn't necessarily always having to touch them to make sure that they are comfortable. Anything you want to add there?
0: You're talking about physical comfort there, I think.
1: Yes.
0: Yeah. A good audiologist will make a custom mold for you that fits in your ear very comfortably. And that those kinds of audiologists are present all across the country. And it's pretty easy to find them. The most important thing is understanding that audiologists talk a little bit. It's kind of two messages. One is physical fit in the ear, but they also talk about fitting your hearing aid to meet the exact sound requirements and hearing requirements of you personally. And they refer to that as fitting as well.
1: I know also that now people usually have some kind of a connection with a computer. So my question would be, does purchasing and wearing hearing aids require a certain level of technical expertise?
0: Well, I don't have any problem with it. And I think that on a scale of things, the adjusting, getting used to hearing aids and making the small little adjustments that you can make after you buy them is very accessible. My hearing aids interface with my iPhone, but they actually interface with any of the popular telephones now, mobile telephones. And there's an app on the phone now that can help me adjust my hearing aids, the volume of it, and change the level of amplification from right ear to left ear and vice versa as well. But those apps are very convenient to use and even can help you adjust the hearing aids in a noisy room as well, reduce the background noise and increase someone's voice that you want to hear and understand as well.
1: And when someone is working with the audiologist to make sure that the hearing aid is customized, if they do not have a high level of technical expertise, is that a part of the process of helping a person prepare to live with their hearing aid, providing a little bit of a tutorial about what they need to know and do, whether it's with their phone or their computer or loading an app? Is that part of the process?
0: Sure. People that are likely or that want to get hearing aids that not only hear well, but decrease their risk of cognitive decline and Alzheimer's, when they're shopping and talking with the audiologist, make sure that you're talking to and asking them, under contract, how many times will I be able to come back to you and get adjustments, and how much personal service are you going to give to me while I'm getting used to my hearing aids? Just like other things that we buy, there's going to be some service providers that are going to try to skate through and not provide you with a high level of service. And there's going to be others that are truly professional, and they're going to say, you can come back to me as many times as you need to. I'll show you exactly how to use these hearing aids.
1: I was reading about various hearing aid features, and there's a number of those that I saw here, and I'm just going to throw them out. And if you can tell us a little bit more, like, for example, I'll start with two: tip options and earwax filters. Anything you want to share about your own personal experience or what potential buyers should know maybe about those two options? We'll start with those.
0: I know less about tip options than I do about wax traps. My hearing aids come with wax traps, and the audiologist provides me with a convenient little tool so that I can remove the wax that has been trapped by the device in my ear, and it improves my hearing just like instantaneously. They work terrific.
1: So that's certainly something that people should ask about. A couple of other features that I read about were volume adjustment and directional microphones. What does that mean?
0: Well, volume adjustments is an easier one to answer. Again, an app that most manufacturers have now allow you to go right on your phone and adjust the amplification or the volume in both ears independently. And what was the other issue you brought?
1: Directional microphones.
0: You know, I know less about that, Cheryl.
1: Okay. I'm just thinking that maybe listeners might, if they're listening, jot that down as something that they would be able to ask about in case that's of importance. The other two things were Bluetooth connectivity and warranties.
0: Well, first of all, Bluetooth, get Bluetooth technology. I encourage all of your listeners and viewers to get Bluetooth-enabled hearing aids. It provides many options, allows you to connect to external devices that can be used in conference rooms and, as I said, at church, or listen to any kind of a speaker. You can put one of those devices up there and have the sound beam directly into your ear in a very comfortable way, too. Bluetooth gives you many options, helps you connect to your phone and connect to other people that want to be engaged with you in the best way, too.
1: And what about warranties? I mean, is there any guarantee that this hearing aid is going to last a long time, or is it more that there might be a need for buying a new hearing aid because the hearing loss has worsened and they'll have to get a new hearing aid? What should folks know about that, especially maybe if it's not working or it eventually is not working?
0: Well, be sure to talk to your audiologist about what the warranty actually entails, too. and expect that as we grow older, our hearing loss is going to, unfortunately, increase. And it may well be that you're going to have to get some new hearing aids. Each manufacturer and each audiologist is going to have different clauses, if you will, and what they will guarantee and what they will do for you as you get older. Some places allow you to do a trade-in on your hearing aids. You might ask them, what do they do with the old hearing aids? Well, it turns out that there are nonprofit organizations that collect these unused hearing aids and administer them to people that can't afford anything at all when it comes to hearing aids.
1: Well, we're getting close to the end, but I just wanted to hear from you, and I'm sure our listeners as well, about any recent advances in hearing aid technology. Things are moving so quickly, and we hear about AI and other technological advances. Have you heard anything insofar as what's happening in connection with hearing aids?
0: I haven't personally. I personally have no experience with the new AI-enabled hearing aids. I don't know how it improves, but I do know that AI has helped me in other areas of my life, and it would be certain that I would explore exactly how AI is going to help me in any hearing aids that I'm going to be buying in the future, too.
1: Okay, well, final question then. Any resources that you would like to share? Obviously, you've mentioned your book, Hear Better, Live Longer. Any other resources that would be helpful to the listening audience? And then any final comments that you would like to share about hearing loss and treatment?
0: Well, thank you for mentioning my book. For people with severe hearing loss, if they're listening to this podcast, if you've got severe hearing loss that's affecting your life in a major way, you can contact your local chapter of Hearing Loss Association of America. They've got some wonderful programs, and I explore all of those things. All of those kinds of services are free and are value-added, and it enables you and allows you to talk with others who might be having similar hearing issues to you as well.
1: Any final comments you'd like to share with us?
0: I've enjoyed this talk. You've brought up some great things, and you're a real pro. Appreciate this opportunity, and I hope we can together spread the word about using hearing aids. It's unfortunate that only 20% of Americans are using hearing aids, and I'm hopeful that this program can help spread the word.
1: Well, we certainly hope that'll be the case, since hearing loss is a very significant problem for older adults. So I want to thank Dr. Bob Kiefer, hearing health advocate and the author of a book called Hear Better, Live Longer. Thank you so much, Dr. Kiefer, for joining me today.
0: Nice to meet you and talk with you, Cheryl.
1: Okay. 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And remember, age is just a number, not a label. I'll be back again with you next week.

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2: 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Again, that's Nick AESP. 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We have an action-packed show as always. There's always a lot to cover, so stick around with us as we deep dive into a topic and we catch up on everything else. So without further ado, let's begin.
3: And we've got a great show for you this week. We're going to be catching up on the news, but you do not want to miss our deep dive. It's on the NSA, the National Security Agency. They want access to every AI model. History tells us that's not good. Stick around for that. You don't want to miss that. Thanks for listening. And as always, let's start with the news. Apple Intelligence, now approved by Beijing. Now, I'm sure you've known that for years, Apple has basically been telling all of us, especially its customers, that privacy is a fundamental human right. But now, Apple's reportedly developed a Chinese-specific artificial intelligence model with the help of Alibaba, and they even received approval from the Chinese government, something they would need to bring that to market. And so that may make business sense for Apple, but the optics are absolutely brutal. So today, we're going to basically talk about what Apple is building here, why China requires a different version of Apple intelligence that you would find in North America or Europe, what government approval potentially means for censorship and privacy, and why Apple's silence creates a very serious credibility problem. So let's start with what Apple is building, because according to reporting from Reuters and The Verge, Apple trained a large language model specifically for China with support of Alibaba. Now, this is a significant departure from Apple's previous strategy of relying primarily on models that were created by Chinese partners. So Alibaba's Qwen model is still expected to be incorporated into Apple Intelligence on compatible Chinese devices. Technology from Baidu may also be involved, although the precise division of responsibilities is currently unclear at this time. Apple Intelligence is expected to reach China following a future iOS update to, obviously, its iPhone, its iPad, all those kinds of things. China's internet regulator reportedly registered Apple's generative AI service in July, which is obviously a major regulatory obstacle that was just cleared. So if launched as reported, Apple could become the first foreign country permitted to offer its own proprietary AI model within the borders of China. So let's talk about why Apple is doing this specifically, because China remains one of Apple's most important markets, but the company has been losing ground to domestic manufacturers such as Huawei. You can see what the U.S. government has done to ban Huawei and other Chinese brands. Chinese took that kind of personally. So Chinese competitors have already offered integrated artificial intelligence features. Apple cannot offer precisely the same system it provides elsewhere because services such as ChatGPT and Claude are unavailable in China. Y'all using DeepSeek over there. So Apple therefore faces a difficult commercial choice. Create a version that complies with Beijing's requirements or sell Chinese customers expensive phones, missing one of their biggest advertised features. From a business perspective, that decision is obviously understandable, but the reputational cost here is an entirely different matter. Because let's talk about what Beijing's approval actually means. China requires public generative AI services to undergo regulatory review. Its rules require AI systems to uphold what the government calls socialist core values. They prohibit content that challenges state power or undermines a socialist system or damages China's national image or threatens what authorities define as national unity and social stability. So providers must address prohibited content and cooperate with regulatory inspections. Authorities can require explanations concerning training data, labeling rules, how an algorithm operates, and on and on and on. Therefore, a Beijing-approved Apple model cannot simply be the ordinary Apple intelligence system translated into Chinese. It must operate within government-defined political boundaries, and that means Chinese customers could receive an AI assistant capable of helping with emails and photographs, but unable to discuss history or politics or the government with the same openness that's available pretty much everywhere else. The result is potentially one Apple brand delivering two different versions of an acceptable reality. And so let's talk about why this is terrible optics for Apple, because Apple does not market itself merely as another electronics manufacturer. It sells trust. Its public privacy statement says personal information should remain inaccessible even to Apple. They had a huge billboard a few years back at CES that basically said what goes on in your iPhone stays in your iPhone. Not really living up to that. So Apple's private cloud compute architecture is promoted as independently verifiable, but Apple has not publicly explained whether its China-specific AI will receive the same protections. So we do not know precisely which requests will remain on a user's device, which could reach Alibaba or Baidu, which cloud processing will occur, what information might be retained, or whether independent researchers can verify the security and privacy of the architecture. There is currently no evidence for the record that Beijing will directly receive users' prompts, and I can't claim otherwise, right? But Apple's failure to answer basic questions allows the worst interpretations basically to blow up online. The company already operates mainland Chinese iCloud services through a local Chinese company to comply with national regulations. Now, it appears to be constructing an AI system around another locally connected partner. That makes Apple's message sound increasingly conditional. Basically, privacy is a fundamental human right, except where market access requires an entirely different arrangement. So Apple may believe it can preserve strong technical privacy while filtering politically prohibited answers, and maybe it can. But if that is the case, Apple needs to demonstrate it, not just expect their customers to trust their logo, which, quite frankly, is a big deal. And so I want to talk about what Apple owes its customers here, because before launching this system, Apple should publish a clear technical explanation of how their Chinese model operates. It should disclose which companies process requests, where information travels, what gets stored, and whether private cloud compute actually remains intact. Apple should also explain the categories of information that are censored and when government authorities can demand access to records or technical details. And Chinese customers deserve to know, just like any other customer, whether they are purchasing Apple intelligence or Beijing intelligence wearing an Apple logo. I don't expect any of this, for the record, to come to fruition as I was putting my notes together thinking about what should happen here, but that's what should. And so the issue is larger than just a single AI partnership. Apple has built its reputation around the belief that its values are designed into its products. And if those values change at the border, then they're not really design principles. They're regional settings at best. And once privacy and intellectual freedom becomes features that a government can simply switch off, Apple is no longer protecting its

0: thought about, I think, until this AI moment in the last couple of years, and how powerful that information could be. And I feel like mini storage is a kind of more modest but similar version of that, where these places where people and Americans more than any other nationality in the world just put all of their stuff. And it's a category of thing that's like stuff that's valuable enough that you don't want to get rid of it, or you can't bear going through it all. You don't want to lose it, and yet it's not quite necessary enough to keep inside your house, and it becomes like a kind of albatross. And the statistics around the mini storage industry in this country are astonishing. I mean, but it's a huge amount of Americans' income is spent on just storing crap that we don't really want, but we can't get rid of. And it kind of drags us down like an anvil. And then, as I was thinking, yes, of storage and where do we keep our most valuable possessions, it occurred to me that the most, even more valuable than our data is our DNA and our genetic code, which is increasingly being not only categorized and kept, but monetized. And I think we're entering a future where one's genetic data is just another form of currency.
1: Just to take a little detour, in what way is our genetic information going to become currency?
0: Well, it increasingly we are able to make changes to our genetic code. I've written a bunch of stories over the years about genetic engineering, CRISPR technology. I wrote a story, it's in my last book, Second Nature, about the de-extinction people who are trying to bring back extinct species through genetically engineering living species to adapt them into these species that have been extirpated. But we're right at the edge already of engineering embryos, of designer genes, of control over the genetic profile of our children. And it's the technology is essentially already there, and or is coming along very quickly. And what remains is the kind of ethical, rigorous ethical debate that will shape how we use these powerful technologies. But I think increasingly we're entering a society where the temptations to engineer our genetic code will become too great for many people to resist. And of course, it starts with, engineering away horrible diseases, rare conditions. And then, of course, it ends in a kind of eugenics type program. And so, obviously, as a society, we'll, and I'm sure it might vary depending on the nation, but I think in the decades ahead, there'll be quite a rigorous debate over this, over the ethics surrounding this. And of course, there's a huge private industry that is mobilizing in order to take advantage of all of this.
1: So, Nathaniel Rich, back to your new novel, The Cloud Thief. Going back to Virginia, her storage unit is depicted almost like a monastic cell. And she talks about the year that she was in, has been in it, has been the best year of her life. She may have gone into it because she couldn't afford rent, but in fact, it's the ability to disappear completely off the radar screen of data that has attracted her so much to it. The narrator compares her to Veronique Le Guin in her cave. Tell us about Le Guin and why her book provides inspiration for this story and what Virginia does in it.
0: Yeah, Veronique Le Guin is a figure I became obsessed with, a French shop girl who in the early 80s was dating this young speleologist and a kind of acolyte of this French, how to describe him, Michel Siffre. He both was an accomplished, he would dig around in caves and explore caves, but then he also became fascinated with what living inside of a cave, being cut off from one's circadian rhythms and cut off from sunlight, how does it change one? How does it change one psychologically? And how does it change your own biological rhythms? And he had spent all the extended periods of time underground, and he was looking for a woman to conduct a similar experiment. Of course, by scientific standards, these experiments were ridiculous. They were farces. I mean, there was no control. It was, but essentially, his idea was to take a single person and force them to be underground for very long periods of time and see what happened to them. And so Veronique Le Guin said, "Well, sure, I'll give it a try." Kind of a bourgeois woman from a bourgeois family, and had this kind of fantasy.

0: of a monastic life as I have, although I'm not at all monastic, but I've read a lot of philosophers of monasticism, solitary. I read a lot of books as I was writing this novel about people who lived in solitude and isolation. And long story short, she went underground for 111 days in the south of France in this subterranean cave. She brought a lot of books with her. She had enough food and water. She was monitored by scientists above ground, and she wrote a diary about what happened to her. And it's a truly stunning document. It was published in France. It's never been translated, but I read enough French that I was able to read it. And it's essentially a journal of a person going mad, but in the middle of it, there's moments of extraordinary euphoria. So parts of the experiment of the experience are full of joy and excitement and a sense of discovery and of self-knowledge. And then other parts, she becomes terrified and frightened and feeling like she's losing herself. And she loses track of time, of course, is sort of the major thing. Her days end up lasting as long as, 2 or 3 days, and then she'll sleep for 2 days at a time and so on, cut off from the sun. And for me, that became both a kind of, at its best, it's a kind of best case scenario of this fantasy of living by oneself, just reading whatever you want, having total control. And then, of course, it's also a nightmare. It's a kind of Twilight Zone plot. And for a novel that's in part about isolation and control, it represented to me the poles of that experience. And the characters, I should say, all move between those poles as well. They fantasize about living a life of total control, of total autonomy, in isolation. And then, of course, they have to come to terms with the other side of that experience. It can be a kind of madness, a suffering, a loneliness. And all of the characters, not just Virginia, I think, but Tim especially as well, move between those poles and are trying to understand it. And for me, it's a kind of broader metaphor about, how much do we want to be in the world? And what kind of sacrifices must we make in order to be in the world? And with the state of modern technology the way it is, to be in the world, some of those sacrifices are quite extreme. You sacrifice privacy, you sacrifice independence. And so those are the axes on which the novel moves. And so I felt like the Véronique Le Guin story is a kind of fable that I wanted to bring in through the novel that captured the full range of where that experience can take us.
1: And you mentioned privacy. Virginia in the story makes very clear how difficult it is to, in fact, go off the grid or away from the surveillance network, the kinds of things that a lot of us think that we'd have to do, like canceling credit cards. She says, well, that's just early 2000s. Now it's much more difficult. And in fact, what she does is she does more of a tricking of the system by multiplication of her identities rather than trying to erase identities. You seem to suggest that privacy itself has become a luxury that only perhaps the very wealthy can afford.
0: Yeah, I think I was very influenced by a story that I wrote many years ago about this, I don't know, he would describe himself then as a hacker, but he's sort of a freedom of speech and privacy absolutist, Jacob Applebaum, who was notorious briefly because he was close with Julian Assange, and when WikiLeaks broke, he was sort of affiliated with that group. He went into hiding, the CIA was after him. But I spent a long time reporting a story for him for Rolling Stone, and a few of his insights, I mean, he's a complicated, controversial figure, but a few of his insights about modern technology and the surveillance state really stayed with me, and I think informed my thinking of this novel. I mean, one is that, yes, the idea of disappearing electronically, digitally, off of the internet, it's basically gone. Because even if you are able to scrub yourself off of, like, Google search, say, anytime you make a purchase, anytime you walk in public, there's a kind of digital capturing of your presence. And in fact, there are these massive corporations that essentially aggregate information about you, even if they don't know your name, they by tracking, where your cell phone goes, how your credit cards are used, where bank accounts, where you show up on surveillance cameras. And so there's a kind of doppelganger version of you that's in the world that companies have access to. that's very impossible to well to shake. And his point was that, yeah, in the future, the most savvy people on privacy, and I think he's probably one of them, don't try to disappear. They try to multiply. And this is what Virginia does, of course. Instead of there being trying to move from there being one Virginia to zero Virginia, she moves from one Virginia to thousands of Virginias. And that's the best way to throw off the scent. I think Jacob was also the one who explained to me that the contents of a data center, essentially what Google knows, is more valuable than what's in any art museum or treasury, because it could take down the information that's held privately by these tech companies, could take down any government, could take down any CEO, any corporation, any military, that they have secrets that could be exploited, and could be used to exert control over just about anybody in society. So those two ideas, I think, are part of the core of Cloud Thief. It's me trying to work through that. So what does this look moving like moving forward, and how do we navigate this mess?
1: And talking about the cloud, the novel describes the cloud itself as a comforting fiction that is something actually intensely physical and vulnerable. It's concrete, it's steel, and a handful of underpaid guards. So one thing I want to ask you about is security, because there's a lot in this novel that's actually true. I mean, the novel takes place about 10 years ago, and so there are very thinly disguised events that are revealed in the novel that actually did happen. So I want to ask you about security, but before we get to security, I'm struck by your argument that what started as an analogy, the cloud, became an ontology, you say. Explain that, and then talk about the security issue, because that was completely new to me.
0: Yeah, there's this idea that information, that electronic information, which is basically to say all information at this point, is in the cloud, is the metaphor that we now use. It's a metaphor that really just dates from the 1990s, the use of cloud computing. And essentially, what it refers to is digital information that you don't store on your own device, usually your laptop or desktop, but is stored on a server somewhere else, which at this point is almost all of your information. There's very little that you keep on your own hard drive. Certainly all your email, any social media, any, banking records, medical records, educational records. And in my case, for instance, all of my writing that I've ever written is all on a cloud server somewhere. And there's this idea that, and I know this exists because this was what I thought for a long time, is that this information has been kind of vaporized, that it's up in the atmosphere and you zap. You have Wi-Fi, which also is a kind of wizardry, and it's just zapping information out of the cloud onto your device, and you're borrowing it and then sending it back. Actually, information is not invisible. Information lives on hard drives, on little, essentially little computers that don't have screens called data servers. And these hard drives exist in a very physical form in these massive warehouses, usually in places with cheap energy and utilities, in the middle of nowhere. And furthermore, over the last 20 years, they've been consolidated. It used to be there was a much broader kind of hodgepodge of different, data server data centers, but now the massive tech behemoths have essentially bought them all up and consolidated them. So, Amazon is the biggest, Google and Microsoft are right behind them. I read this week that Meta is getting into the data center ownership business. So all of our information is not invisible. It's sitting in these places. And so it then follows that it's actually vulnerable, because if it's sitting in a place, it can be taken. Now, we tend to think of attacks on data as cybercrime, and of course that's very sophisticated and absolutely a risk that some hacker can go in and steal your information from the cloud. But what tends not to be appreciated is the fact that someone could also walk into a data center and take a server and harvest whatever's on it. And that's the premise that is sort of the underpinning of the novel. Obviously, there's a lot of reasons why that's difficult and imperfect, but the characters realize that, in fact, they can, if they can get inside a data center and pull out some of these servers, each of which contains, just a gargantuan quantities of information, that somewhere in there, there'll be some secret stuff that they can exploit. And so that's that's the premise of the book, and that's where they get into trouble trying to do that.
1: And they are not all that secure.
0: No, they're hilariously not unsecure. I mean, it's often what. Well, these companies are very secretive, of course, about their data center. I was sort of well, one fascinating thing. So the data center in the novel, we'll say, is modeled closely after Google's largest data center, and that's in Pryor, Oklahoma. And I learned that, when I searched for when I used to search for that data center on the map, when I was writing scenes where they're driving around trying to get there, it would never show up on Google Maps. So this is the weirdest thing. It's this massive series of structures, and it was invisible. And I'm convinced that they had made it invisible on purpose. Now it's there. So Google hid its own data center, and they also, after many years, belatedly put this video, a very short promotional video about their data center online that I've, of course, studied like it's the Zapruder film. And that's what they do in the novel as well. But if you zoom in, you can see, and they talk about, oh, we have like this high elite security. You zoom in and you see it's just a third party local contractor. And as I did more research, I realized like this is often the case that they don't really protect these places very well, at least on a physical level. There's plenty of sort of cyber security efforts, but often they're extremely casually defended. I suspect that might be starting to change now with AI and build out of this new generation of data centers, especially now that anti-AI sentiment is rising to the level where they have to worry about data centers being targeted as kind of terrorist targets. But essentially up to now, and certainly when the action in the novel is taking place, as you said, about 10 years ago, because the tech industry had been so successful at convincing everybody that data didn't exist, they didn't really feel like they had to defend it.
1: Well, they do go in, Tim and Virginia, quote unquote, do go in. They steal some of these servers and they go through them. The important secrets, actually, that they do reveal, or it's implied that they reveal, are ones that were actually revealed in real life. As I said, thinly disguised. But the real ones didn't need a data heist to come to life. So how has the work, you as an investigative journalist, how has the work of investigative journalism changed in the age of big data and in the age of data hidden in such centers?
0: Yeah, well, I learned the lesson when I was writing Odds Against Tomorrow, which a novel that essentially was published when this novel takes place, but was set in the near future, which is a very dangerous time to set a novel in the near future, and I'll never repeat that. But essentially, if you're writing a realistic novel set in the present day, I think you have to be aware that any reader has access to Google and can fact check in real time. And so any information you include about the real world, I think, has to be verifiable, at least if the premise is that this is a realistic thing that could happen. And that's true of both of these novels. It's set in the real world in a plausible, if all altered, but plausible reality, especially this novel. So everything had to check out. Everything is accurate. All the information, all of the any reference to the real world, to historic events, and so on, is all true. And so when I came to the point of trying to figure out, well, what are the secrets that they're finding in this data center? What are they stumbling into? I essentially had to make a list of things that were secret in 2014, more or less, and that are no longer secret. But, to your point of like, not all of these stories were exposed through a data center heist. That's true on the one hand. On the other hand, many, if not most of the ones I used are stories that were discovered electronically. And in some cases, we don't actually know how they were found. The Panama Papers, say, different leaks of the, internal records of, I think, the DNC is another one that's in the novel. And so in the world of the novel, I don't think I'm actually contradicting anything that's real. I think there are scenarios where it may have been Virginia that leaked an internal document, say, from the DNC to a reporter. It may have been Virginia or Tim who found some incriminating files from the Panama Papers that showed that various powerful people around the world have been parking money illegally in offshore accounts and so on. And so there's a kind of plausible non-deniability that I'm trying to stick to. There's nothing that I think can be contradicted purely by real world events. And that was part of the fun of the jigsaw puzzle that was the constructing the novel. But yes, absolutely. I mean, to your question about investigative journalism, the basic insight Tim has is that his training as a reporter has given him the perfect preparation for a new career in data theft. And this is something that I think my friends who are writers and journalists have really seized on in the novel. They're like, "Oh, this is great news. Like, here's another career path that's open for me." And I said, "Yes, in fact, all of the skills you need to be a good reporter, from, investigative research to a kind of emotional intelligence and talking to witnesses and trying to charm people to give away their secrets or to speak openly and candidly about their lives. This all can be repurposed to a sort of more cheerful career in crime.
1: And more lucrative.
0: Far more lucrative, yeah.
1: This is Writer's Voice, and I'm Francesca Rhiannon. I'm speaking with author and journalist Nathaniel Rich about his new novel, Cloud Thief. It's a heist novel that invites some deep thinking about the struggle to preserve our agency in a world run by whoever controls our data. So now let's talk about the narrator, Sister Zoe. I think she's a very compelling character, even though we never meet her in the flesh. Well, maybe we do at a certain point, but everything is told through the voice of the narrator in any case. And she lives with Usher syndrome, which was something I had never heard of. And also his unborn son is at risk of the same condition. I'd never heard of Usher syndrome, and aside from driving key elements of the plot, which we won't mention, what does this aspect of the story, of Zoe's story and his unborn child's story, play in the major themes of the book?
0: Yeah, it's a not terribly common condition that takes various forms, basically distinguished by their severity. But it's a chronic condition that can be anywhere from fairly benign to extremely limiting, that over time causes degeneration, particularly of your vision and stability and balance that goes with that. And in the novel, it affects his sister. It adds to the sense of precarity that Tim finds himself in because he feels very much responsible for taking care of her because his parents are essentially out of the picture and are somewhat useless. And since it's a genetic condition, he's a carrier. And so there's a kind of plot answer to that question, which is it helps to give us a sense of his desperation early on. And later in the novel, it becomes even more personal when he realizes his child to be is at risk for it. But I think more symbolically, it speaks to just a general the sense of the walls closing in, which all of the characters feel, which often takes the form of a kind of blinkeredness or blindness. I mean, in the mini storage unit, when Virginia's existence is limited to this sort of small cell, you feel it in obviously the accounts of Veronique Le Guin underground in this dark cave. And then in the data center and all of the spaces in the book, there's a sense of confinement. And that felt consistent with Usher syndrome as well. The characters all feel like the walls are closing in on some level.
1: And so do we all feel that. I mean, that was the connection I made, that as climate change accelerates and our democracy is dismantled, that the walls are increasingly closing in.
0: Yeah, that's well put. And I think that's probably the central through line of all of my work, fiction and nonfiction, is what do we do with that information? What do we do with that feeling, that sense of things deteriorating and degrading and of our options being increasingly limited? I mean, you certainly feel it with climate change, you feel it politically, you feel it with technology, which is not experienced despite the kind of early promises as a liberating force, but actually a confining one. And I think what I like to write about, what interests me, and what I struggle with is not so much a question of, what should we do about it? What are the policies that should be passed or what? It's more, what do we do personally with that information? Whether or not we want to become advocates on these issues, whether we want to pursue it in some professional or political way, I'm interested in how do we navigate our day-to-day lives under this sense, this kind of oppressive sense of, as you put it, of the walls closing in. And my hope is that the stories that I'm telling and these characters offer paths through, or at least ways to ask the right questions about how do we want to live? How do we make sense of this? And how do we preserve what we find most valuable in our lives in this broader context of sense of a creeping, growing confinement? And so, yes, the central relationship in the novel is actually not the one that it might seem to be when the novel begins, which is the relationship between Tim and Virginia, the criminal and the femme fatale kind of model. It's actually between Tim and his child, who's also sort of in the shadows, at least early in the novel, but emerges as one of the central figures. And, the question comes to be not so much, how will Tim make enough money to support himself or find professional fulfillment? It's no, how will he find fulfillment as a father? How will he protect his child in this new reality that we've created for ourselves?
1: Right. And it seems to me that the novel ends with the hope of these two people speaking privately with no devices, no recordings, and no permanent record. Are you talking about that kind of analog intimacy and commitment to the moment that is our pathway through?
0: Yeah, I think, I guess I wouldn't say I'm trying to hold out one particular answer to all these problems and questions, but I think in the case of Tim, who ends up, without giving too much away, in his own kind of confinement, he hopes that he can focus his attentions on this sort of one thing under his control, which is this relationship. Although he doesn't, of course, have total control of the relationship, but that he's instead of taking on the universe and taking on the world, on politics, on the fate of the planet, he realizes that the thing he wants to direct his energies at is this relationship with his child. And that for him is enough, right? That's okay. And I think all of us end up in our own, we all have our own calculation. There's not one way to do this. And, some people, as I said, devote their lives to, say, some kind of advocacy. Some go in the opposite direction, try to ignore what's happening in the world or try to make a lot of money. There's a little riff about this in the book as well, so that at least they'll be okay, And then in between, there's kind of the rest of us where we're trying to do what we can, but also, we can't give everything, or we can, we have to kind of portion things out. And I think that the central challenge of life now in this society is trying to figure out, where can you direct your energies effectively? Where can you find fulfillment and sacrifice and meaning without becoming just completely undone and overwhelmed by what's out there? And so all of the characters, I think, in the novel are trying to negotiate that for themselves. And for Tim, he ends up in a place where he realizes that for him, what's most meaningful is this relationship and this his role as a parent. He's sort of failed as an egoist, but he's hoping to succeed as a parent. And I think that's actually a very hopeful place for him to end up.
1: And it, of course, fixes the future in the mind very compellingly. But also, I think I have found my own way through in the way that you talk about is to just come back to the moment and say, I am going to do what I can. I cannot know the future. Who knows? The worst could happen, the best could happen. But I myself couldn't live with myself without doing something, whatever it is that I can do. And it's in that that I can derive some kind of sanity.
0: Absolutely, yeah, and I think that's valuable and wonderful. I mean, I feel the same way. I mean, I do everything I can, and then at a certain point, though, I feel like I have to be careful not to, you have to also give yourself a break because there's no, there's sort of no way out of the loop of a carbon intensive world that we're in. And so part of, I think, what I try to write about and think about is showing the value in doing what you can without feeling the weight of the world and the sense of complete abject despair once you kind of confront the limitations of what a person can do. But yeah, this is something that, these are conversations I teach at Tulane. I teach literature and writing classes, and my students are, this is one of the major conversations that we have and that I hear is, what the sense of feeling overwhelmed by the damage that's been done, the damage that remains to be undone. And there's a kind of a sense of nihilism that can set in. And that's really where the novel begins, is Tim is essentially in that place. He starts with a sense of a kind of nihilism, like, screw this. I can't, this is not working. And all I'm doing is impoverishing myself by writing these stories about climate change, essentially. But he doesn't end up there, as you've said. He ends up with purpose. And so the path of the novel, the trajectory of the novel, is from a kind of after the crash, where do you go from there? And how do you put together your world again? How do you find meaning? Of course, the way he originally finds meaning through robbing a giant data center is also not where he ends up either. He has to go through the kind of cycles of the process, the stations of the cross, before he can get to something resembling fulfillment and meaning.
1: Well, it's a terrific book, and I actually think that it is very important to do things like this book because, especially a novel that is so much fun to read but goes into many places of information, of knowledge, of conjecture, of philosophy. It's a beautiful thing. So I want to thank you for writing it and for talking with us here today. Nathaniel Rich. Go to writersvoice.net for a link to read an excerpt from Cloud Thief, as well as Rich's article in the New York Times, Losing Earth, the Decade We Almost Stopped Climate Change. Next up, a time travel murder mystery. Stay tuned after the break.

0: switched on Bach. 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I'm Francesca Rhiannon. 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Well, I'm a sucker for a good time travel story, especially when it makes me think about paradoxes, alternate realities, and what we owe others versus what we owe to ourselves. Time to Burn does exactly that. It's by Colette Lyons and Paul Vlitos, the husband and wife writing team known as Ellery Lloyd. Their novel begins during the London Blitz, where a group of wealthy time tourists has traveled back to 1941 for a glamorous night at the Café de Paris. They know where the bombs will fall. They know how to get home safely. Or at least they think they do. Then one of them disappears into the past, and history begins to change. Time to Burn is a twisty murder mystery, but it also asks some terrific questions. Who gets to exploit new technologies? When does visiting history become disaster tourism? And how do we think about how our lives might have changed if one tiny thing in the past had been different? Ellery Lloyd is a pseudonym for New York Times bestselling husband and wife writing team, Colette Lyons and Paul Vlitos. Colette is a journalist and editor, the former content director of Elle, and editorial director at Soho House. Paul is the author of two previous novels and teaches creative writing at the University of Greenwich. Let's listen to my conversation with them now. Colette Lyons and Paul Vlitos, welcome to Writer's Voice.
1: Hi.
2: Hi, thank you for having me.
0: I confess I am a real sucker for time travel novels, and I have been so ever since I was an adolescent. What questions about time travel first drew the two of you to this story?
2: Yeah, well, I mean, I think we're the same. I think I have always really loved a time travel story. And I think I had a compilation of stories. Actually, it was a compilation of stories about dinosaurs when I was really young. And it had the very famous Ray Bradbury story when people go back in time on a time safari hunting dinosaurs. And one of them steps on a tiny butterfly. And that changes all of history. And they come back and there's been a very literal butterfly effect. And who's in charge has changed and all the spellings changed. So that was one that I thought was a really kind of, you know, that really, really stayed with me. And then, of course, we're also the kind of Back to the Future generation. So we sort of grew up on that kind of pop science kind of time travel. So I've always really, really enjoyed those. And yes, and we had a little bit of historical stuff in our last novel, The Final Act of Juliet Willoughby. So we felt a bit more confident writing about the past. And then we had this story that we thought, okay, we can really, what if you do a time travel story that's also a murder mystery?
1: You know, in Juliet Willoughby, we quite like writing in two timelines, so then and now. And obviously, time travel very much lends itself to that. So that was, yeah, that appealed to us in the writing of it.
0: With a bunch of twists.
1: Yes, and a murder.
0: Yeah, but there's a lot more that's packed into it. There's a kind of Elon Musk figure at the head of it. The action starts out at the Café de Paris during the London Blitz. What's happening? Give us a gist of the story.
1: So we have a group of time tourists who are in the Café de Paris, which is billed as the safest night spot in London because it's underground. And they are having a glamorous dinner in their period-appropriate clothing. And they go out into the Blitz, knowing that very shortly, actually, the Café de Paris itself will be bombed. And there is a very, very well-plotted route that they have through the centre of London, because obviously it's in the past. They know exactly where, the guide knows exactly where all the bombs have dropped. So they have this safe route planned through London. And as they're racing to get back to the aperture, which will take them back to the present day, something goes wrong and somebody is injured.
0: And so we have these figures. There's Inigo, who is the tech entrepreneur, and he's not exactly like Elon Musk, but he has the same, I guess you could say, the same kind of amoral character. which so many of our tech entrepreneurs seem to have, these are tech lords. And ethical questions run through this novel. Without giving anything away, what were some of the main ethical questions related to time travel that you wanted to deal with?
2: One of the reasons why we wanted that kind of tech bro figure in there was this feeling that we've all had, that we're all living through, of people unleashing these technologies and not really thinking about the consequences and kind of pursuing them in this way. And then, you know, everyone else having to scramble around and think about, you know, how is this actually going to transform society? How is this actually going to change things? So he's very much in that tradition. But we also had a more specific thing in mind, didn't we, Colette, which was the kind of billionaire space race, where you've got competing billionaires who are determined to have, you know, determined to conquer space. And we thought, well, what would happen if they were actually conquering time instead? So it was a kind of riff on that. So that was kind of what we wanted to do around those characters and some of those issues.
1: And also, at the point that we were writing this book, the Titanic sub disaster happened. And so you had people who were excited to go down and witness something historical, but a place in which many, many people perished. And the kind of reaction to it in the press, I think, was very interesting, because it didn't seem to be a huge amount of sympathy for the passengers of the Titanic sub, because there was this general feeling that they were going somewhere maybe that they shouldn't have been, and that was dangerous, and that, you know, what did they expect, was sort of felt like the tone of a lot of the coverage. And so we thought that was quite interesting as well, that actually, how would society react? If I don't think it's giving too much away at the beginning of the novel to say that someone gets lost in the past. One of the group that goes back to the Café de Paris doesn't make it back to the present day. And, you know, how would the press react to that? That schadenfreude of, well, you shouldn't have been poking around there anyway. So there were lots of contemporary things that were feeding into our thinking as we were writing.
0: So one of the ethical issues that I picked up on, it was the disaster tourism aspect of it, the commodification of other people's pain and suffering. I wonder if you want to say something about that, Paul?
2: I think that's one of the strange things, you know, the idea of going on holiday to the London Blitz, you know, to the middle of the Second World War, seems like a very strange idea. But I also thought that's one of the things that time travel brings to life, is the idea that actually that the past is real. People, you know, people then are as real as us. And that sort of, that's what makes it strange. Whereas that idea of the Titanic sub, again, you're sort of, and lots of people have been down to the Titanic sub, which was a tragedy where lots of real people died and, you know, their bones are still down there. And I guess it does allow you to make it a bit stranger, doesn't it? Because there's lots of things that we do that we don't think of as strange. You know, at what point in the past does it get strange? You know, if you visit a Civil War battlefield, you know, there's a point actually where the past stops feeling kind of real. So one of the things that kind of time travel can do is let you think about that. I will also say something very quickly. I know Colette has a point as well, because one of the things that happens when they get lost in the past is that they start changing the present. And that gave us a chance to think about the relationship between the present and the past, and, you know, the kind of personal ramifications. What, you know, what's the one change in your life, you know, that if something had gone the other way, it could completely transform your life? Oh, yeah. And what's some change that might have happened to your grandparents that has kind of echoed through? So that was something else we were really interested in exploring, you know, the way quite small changes could, you know, transform who you are and who you think you are and your kind of life chances. So you've got someone in the past who's really lost in the past at first, you think, but then is clearly doing something and is deliberately monkeying around and sort of changing the future by changing things in the past. Colette, what were you going
1: to
2: say?
1: It was interesting to us, just slightly going back to the point of kind of disaster tourism, after we finished the book months before, but we went to Pompeii at Easter, which was, I mean, it's an extraordinary place. And they had just redone the part of the museum where the casts of the bodies of the people that had been found, who were sort of, you know, shielding themselves from the burning lava that was an ash that was falling on them. And I guess I didn't really think about it and didn't really expect to be so moved by it. But it felt incredibly heartbreaking. That was its our own version of disaster tourism. We were looking at people. There's a very specific one where it's a child and a grown up who is shielding the child from the lava. And it felt quite ghoulish, actually, whilst also being very moving. So it made me think of that kind of time travel tourism thing that we had written about in a different way.
0: Yeah, those people became real to you.
1: Yeah.
0: This is Writer's Voice, and I'm Francesca Rhiannon. I'm talking with Colette Lyons and Paul Vlitos, the husband and wife writing team known as Ellery Lloyd, about their new time travel novel, Time to Burn. Many time travel narratives, you talked about changing the future, many of them revolve around grand historical interventions, but your characters alter history through small encounters, and they're not altering the grand scheme of things. They're altering timelines of certain individual people. So, you know, there's a misplaced key, there's a bicycle collision. What interested you about making causality depend on such tiny, mundane acts?
1: Well, I think the important thing for us, we're tackling quite a big technological thing in the novel. And it only works, I think, if you care on a human level what is happening to the people that we're writing about. And actually, as Paul says, I think a lot of people, you know, live with a lot of what ifs, don't they? And I do think that it was a way kind of exploring that, you know, the tiny incremental decisions and choices we make every day and things that happen to us out of the blue and how they could change a life in its entirety. Those sliding doors moments where, you know, your life could have gone completely another way. And also the idea, and I can't really say too much without spoilers, but whether things, relationships perhaps, or whether things are predestined to happen anyway, they will find a way of happening one way or another. And so we kind of wanted to explore that, but on a very human level.
0: Yes, and Paul?
2: I was just going to say, I've just remembered when I was a kid, I was really interested in the idea of what would have happened to me if my parents hadn't met. Or if they got together with someone else. I remember asking my mom about, you know, when you're sort of a kid asking all these questions, like as if your parents are going to know the answer. Well, if you'd met, would I be the same person? Would I be split in two or that sort of thing? So it's obviously something that has always interested, that I have always found quite interesting.
0: There is another line in the book, plot line in the book, that involves something called the living family. One of the characters, as a child, her father had started this intentional community in London, which reminded me of communities that actually did exist. There was, I forget his name now, a very famous psychotherapist who began one of those communities. Maybe this was even based on that. If you know the name, let us know. Tell us about the living family and what are some of the issues that you were getting to with that?
1: The reason that that's brought in is we've got, after the Café de Paris and the time travelers, one of them fails to come back. There is a documentary maker called Phoebe Hunt, who Inigo, the founder of Tempest Tours, has commissioned to do a documentary, a kind of biopic of his great achievement in perfecting commercial time travel. And Phoebe's most famous documentary is about her father and the kind of the living family and its tragic end. And that all plats in together with kind of the time travel and what has gone wrong in the past and what continues to go wrong as things change, as things are deliberately being changed. I think we really wanted to explore a few things with the living family. The fact that you have this incredibly tech-enabled, super futuristic tech company in comparison to this very untechnologically enabled life where they're all in a beautiful big house that's slightly tumble down. Everyone looks after everyone else's children. They try to subsist on what they grow. They don't go to conventional school. it's very sort of antithetical to the technology that the rest of the book is kind of showcasing. And I guess we also wanted to play with the idea of kind of what home is and means to people. It was a really nice contrast to this glitzy billionaire world. And then you have this kind of very rough and ready commune.
2: Yeah, I think the sort of the psychiatrist or the anti-psychiatrist who is floating around in there is R.D. Lang, who was around in the 60s. And he had various communities, including one at Kingsley Hall. You know, and his idea, which is one of the ideas that informs this community, is, you know, that lots of kind of mental illness they thought was caused by the nuclear family, you know, and kind of that you could find this kind of through communal living. Actually, you could really kind of, people could live a much more kind of healthy life. But we did lots of research as well, because we wanted it not to be just for kind of, you know, sort of stereotypical kind of thing. So there's an amazing book by Chris Coates, which is a history of communal living experiments in Britain. His book starts in the kind of 1930s. So it's looking at all the different kinds of, you know, you might just think of hippie communes in the 60s, but, you know, pacifist communities on remote islands in the 1930s. And what's amazing is that so often when you read about these things or watch them in films, it all goes wrong very quickly. Whereas, of course, actually, if you look at, you know, he's writing about communities that have been going for 50 years of, you know, ongoing Quaker communities where people come and leave. And so that really, Chris Coates' work really gave us a sense of the kind of all the range of really exciting communal living arrangements that there have been in Britain, and making sure that ours fitted and it was, you know, sort of plausible and it was a specific type. So that was really interesting research to do as well. It gives you a really different way of thinking about home and the world and, you know, the value of property as well.
0: Well, it is just a terrific book. I totally loved reading it, as I've enjoyed talking with you about it. Thank you so much for coming on to the show.
1: Thank you.
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5: So it really brings us to the people's resistance. We must learn from our history. The effort to kick out the U.S. bases was actually preceded by a five-year mass education campaign led by the progressive anti-imperialist movement. So that is what we're aiming to do, is to raise the public sentiment against the U.S. bases, against U.S. Intervention and occupation of our homelands.
4: That was Dieves Delgado talking about resistance in the Philippines as part of the roundtable hosted by the Veterans for Peace Convention about Asia versus the United States, or the people in Asia resisting the U.S. forces of empire. We are going to hear a lot of that, and then we will finish up with a tribute song with peace-loving Dolly Parton. But first, my name is Jim Wolgemuth, and I'm here with fellow Vietnam veteran Harvey Bennett. We're members of Veterans for Peace. Veterans for Peace is an international organization of military veterans and allies whose collective efforts are to build a culture of peace, humanity, equality, and justice. Just go to veteransforpeace.org. 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So on with the show. The Veterans for Peace Convention was excellent and talked about so many issues: Latin America, Nicaragua, Cuba, Save Our VA, labor and veterans, deported veterans, Gaza, Palestine, and more. And I'm glad to note that this radio show has paralleled the convention, and today we will finish that parallel with a discussion about activism by the people in Asia who want us out. This is really important because we are seeing in the Middle East, the U.S. cannot protect foreign bases. And in fact, having a U.S. base on your soil might invite hostility. So hopefully the leaders in the Middle East, with pressure from their people, will not let us back in, and the rest of the world can then take note. So the workshop, which was sponsored by the China Work Group and facilitated by Mike Wong, had three speakers who will speak about activism in Japan, South Korea, and Philippines. And then one more speaker who provides us with every reason why we need to get up and resist our saber rattling with China. Harvey, first we have Rachel Clark, a member of Veterans for Peace and part of the Nuclear Abolition Working Group, which we're both part of, but she is much more. And I found this statement from Jack Gilroy about Rachel. He said in an email, "Rachel, your years of whistleblowing on the Japanese government's role as a puppet state of the U.S. military industrial complex is vital to investigating research. Japan, like the United States, has so much talent that could be used to design and build to enhance life worldwide. The influence of merchants of death must be exposed to both the Japanese and American people." Here we'll see, Rachel, what she says about the Japanese people.
6: "I just never had a window on how desperate their economy is. And the U.S. is making it worse.
4: Well, here's Rachel.
7: "Since 2010, there has been a rapid increase in rearmament. This began with the Obama administration. In 2015, I visited Okinawa as part of a VFP delegation. Since then, I have led annual peace speaking tour on the mainland, reaching Okinawa Island and some remote islands since 2023. There, I have witnessed militarization, disregarding residents' human rights, environmental conservation. This trend is extremely dangerous and is advancing. Military facilities like missile units, ammunition depots, radar stations, and fuel storage facilities make the area more vulnerable to attack. Plans are in place to add 130 more ammunition depots to the existing, 1,400 self-defense forces depots. At the same time, plans to convert civilian airports and seaports nationwide into dual-use military civilians facilities are moving forward. The location of these military facilities right next to residential communities violates the Geneva Conventions. There are also 54 commercial nuclear reactors not far from these military bases. With experimental and research reactors, 78 total nuclear facilities would be targets. The militarization also include renaming Air Self-Defense Force the Air and Space Self-Defense Forces. This makes outer space a target for military operations, abandoning the principle of international law regarding the peaceful use of space. Japan is also complicit in attacks on Iran by serving as a launch base for U.S. forces. According to an analysis by Kenji Isezaki, a member of the House of Counselors who is well-versed in international affairs, Japan is complicit in the war against Iran while preparing for a potential attack on its own soil. Carried out without disclosing the operational guidelines or mechanisms intended to prevent the situation from escalating, this buildup of military force increases the likelihood of provoking preemptive strike. Compare this undemocratic politics, which benefits the military-industrial complexes of Japan and the U.S., with South Korea's democratic approach. South Korea has criticized the U.N. command in Korea, claiming that it threatens their national interests. Now, is the perfect opportunity for Japan and South Korea to unite under the common goals of restoring sovereignty and abolishing the Status of Forces Agreement, SOFA, regarding the UN command in Korea, a relic of the Cold War. I agree with Mr. Isazaki's idealistic view that the two countries should cooperate to establish a Northeast Asian nuclear weapon-free zone and designate Japan and South Korea as a demilitarized buffer zone. However, this decision must be made by the people of Japan and South Korea. As U.S. citizens, we have a responsibility to strongly urge our own government to stop behaving like a rogue state through intimidation and competition. Instead, we firmly believe that we should aim for coexistence based on multipolar cooperation. Thank you.
8: Thank you, Rachel.
4: Some great points, and her presentation showed all the extra bases that are just being thrown at Japan. Japan has this right-wing nut job, bend the knee to Trump, prime minister, and her name is Sanae Takachi. You know, the people can do what they protest, and it's a good thing they did, but there's the prime minister who's bending the knee to Trump. But on the other hand, we recently balked at the contract to supply Japan with, what was it, Patriot missiles?
6: I believe so.
4: Because we needed them in the Middle East. So
6: they were promising some more, but it's going to take 4 years.
4: The other thing, Rachel, and I wish I'd have been able to ask her a question, the Japanese people and the Korean people uniting, they've got a

0: who've listened to this, you know who Anne Wright is. She's a retired U.S. Army colonel and retired U.S. State Department official, known for her outspoken opposition to the Iraq War. She's one of three State Department officials to publicly resign in direct protest of the 2003 invasion of Iraq. She's also been a passenger on the Challenger 1, which, along with the Marma, was part of the Gaza Freedom Flotilla, with the Mavi being attacked with several members killed. As
1: By
0: of
1: the IDF.
0: 2024, she's a member of the Veterans Intelligence Professional for Sanity and, of course, Veterans for Peace.
2: So there are three military commands, and Rachel mentioned one of them, the UN command that's been there since the Korean War. There are five military installations that are in South Korea, and they're all over South Korea. And I think most everybody is, we need you all in the Korea Peace Campaign. So sign up for that if you would. South Korea is number three in the number of U.S. forces that we have outside the United States. We have 28,500. And when you really count in probably the 15,000 family members that are with them, that's about, heading toward 45,000 people. Camp Humphreys is now the biggest, I think it's the biggest military installation we have in the world. What's it all about? The tensions in Korean Peninsula and the region. Part of it's caused, well, I'd say most of it's caused by the U.S. and all the military exercises, the war games, the war practice that we have. And one of them annually that, well, we have two big ones in South Korea. One's called Freedom Shield with 19,000 troops, and then Uchi Freedom Shield, which is going on right now. They're 2 weeks long. They do all of the things. Sometimes they call the exercises decapitation exercises, decapitating the North Korean regime. Another thing that they participate in is the Rim of the Pacific, the largest naval exercises in the world that were just completed 2 days ago in Hawaii, and that's where I live. So we had a lot of protests. And in that RIMPAC, for the first time, we had a Korean that was the head of the maritime component of that. Also, South Korea sent an Aegis destroyer, a submarine, a frigate, and an amphibious landing ship, and various maritime aircraft. And a lot of land troops. The United States not only hosting most of these military exercises, but we are flying our U.S. military jets closer and closer to mainland China. And just a couple of weeks ago, there was a big confrontation where the U.S. was right on the air defense zone of China. And of course, they mobilized all of their jets. So the potential for inadvertent conflict is there every single day. And how much does it cost? One of the old generals of the U.S. command told the Senate Armed Services Committee that it's absolutely cheaper to have American troops in South Korea and let them pay for it than keeping them back on the United States territory. There's a reason for there's a lot of controversy in South Korea. It's like, why do we have to pay you guys for sitting here? Because we don't really want you here because you're a target for us. So that's one of the reasons there are big protests in South Korea about the U.S. military being there. That said, there are a lot of South Koreans that are employed on these military bases. You know, it's a double-edged sword, as we have in Hawaii, where the U.S. military on one island, Oahu, where I live, four major military installations, and lots of civilians that work there. When we try to rally against, reducing the size of the military in Hawaii, there are so many people who say, well, I kind of agree with you, but that's where my income's coming from, so I can't quite go along with you. This Rim of the Pacific, we just got through with it. 31 countries came. One-third of them were not even from the friggin' Pacific. They were NATO forces coming out of Europe. So the NATO, evil mean NATO, is putting its presence in RIMPAC. There are four countries in the Pacific that are not members of NATO, but they're what they call partners, and South Korea, Japan, New Zealand, and Australia. So they are being influenced by NATO. The fifth NATO partner of the region is Colombia, a South American country. That's the only one in Latin America that's a partner of NATO. 30,000 military personnel were a part of this that we were having to host in Hawaii, 40 ships, five submarines, 206 aircraft, and land forces that were marauding on two of

0: the islands, over 15,000 land forces. So what do? Well, we protest. Most of the military bases in Hawaii at least once a week to see if we can encourage a little bit of dissent. So let's go on to South Korea, specifically the island, Jeju Island. In fact, Elliot Adams, I think, is on his way to Jeju Island in a solidarity thing in a very controversial naval base that was built in Jeju Island, this little island south of the mainland of South Korea. And Jeju Island, along with Okinawa, has some of the very best protests against militarism, U.S. military, in Asia and the Pacific. And the other one is Jeju Island. People on the island would just drop everything at noon and block all of the gates that were going into the construction site. Then they would get carried off. And not only do they have a protest, but they have a daily mass. The Catholic Church has really been behind all of this protest. And so every day at noon, they also have a Catholic mass. And Father Moon, who has been one of the real coordinators of this, years ago, he was out demonstrating against the building of the base, and somehow he got pushed off this big embankment and fell down and hurt himself. And so he sued the Korean government and got enough money that is the St. Francis Peace Center that he built with the money from the government. And that Peace Center is right next to the naval base. So you go up on the top of it and you can look right down into it. These people are tough. 1,000 bows, 6,000 bows on this particular one. And when you're there, you do get to bow with them if you can. And you can also go on a trip around the island. Every year they have a peace and life march around the island. So I would encourage you to do what old Elliot Adams is doing right now. Put South Korea on your list of places to go, not only to Jeju Island, but on the mainland, where there are great, great activists that are there that welcome us as U.S. military saying no to war. Thank you.
1: There was Ann Wright talking about the Korean people are doing. And when we had KJ No on, pointed out that the current president, Moon Jae-in, is trying to pursue a separation from the U.S., cutting off the relationship, cutting off the
2: DMZ
1: arms. Yes. And of course, we backed out on providing them weaponry, of course, lately.
2: Get away from them.
1: So were you ever part of those drills off of Korea?
2: No, I don't think they were doing those back then.
1: Yeah, they were. I was part of them.
2: Really, were you?
1: Everybody knew what we were doing. We were on the west side, really close to the North Korean border.
2: Wasn't there a war going on in Vietnam at that time?
1: Yes.
2: Pulled you off the war zone and put you over there?
1: Yes. We knew that we were just there to harass the North Koreans. I'm all for what Trump said about, well, we're going to stop these drills. But I'm all for stopping the drills. But what Trump's motive was to harass the people from South Korea, harass the government from South Korea, because they would not participate in the wars in Iran.
2: Right. They turned us down.
1: But KJ pointed out that since the president is trying to separate us from being such a participant in South Korea, that we have installed a right winger in the embassy whose purpose is to try and stir up opposition and get him overthrown. So, wow. Yeah, that's not good, Caden. Well, what we're talking about, what Harvey and I are talking about right now, is the Veteranship Peace Convention and the discussion about the Asian people versus the United States. So the people in Korea are having more of an impact than the people in Japan are having on their leadership, because it looks like Korea is trying to take its efforts and just move away from the United States. Was it Anne or was it Rachel? It was Rachel. She pointed out that these munition dumps or whatever, it makes the people of Japan more vulnerable with these U.S. munition dumps. Okay, so here's Michael Wong introducing the next speaker.
3: Our next speaker is Nieves Delgado of Bayan, USA, speaking on the Philippines.
4: So again, greetings of solidarity. I'll be presenting on the Philippines. So the Filipino people have a very long history of resistance. We are giving this presentation to you all in the context of really needing to intensify our U.S. Out of the Philippines campaign, which Bayan USA is leading. I will just start with that. And the forefront demands of the Filipino people are to end the de facto U.S. basing and permanent troop presence in the Philippines, end all unequal military agreements between the U.S. and the Philippines, end joint U.S.-Philippine military war games and other war provocations, and end U.S.-backed counterinsurgency in the Philippines. We are also calling for the cutting of U.S. security assistance to the Philippines. But I just wanted to highlight that this coming September actually marks the 35th anniversary of the Filipino people kicking out the U.S. bases from our homeland. However, the U.S. has found ways to creep back in and really collude with the treacherous government of the Philippines. So I wanted to show a short documentary just to give you more of a visual of what U.S. military presence looks like in our homeland. So this documentary was part of our 2024 peace mission, which we hold annually to really learn the conditions of communities and the impacts of U.S. militarism on regular Filipino people.
5: After more than four decades of being an American colony, the Philippines was granted nominal independence in 1946.
6: To proclaim the independence of the Philippines as a separate and self-governing nation.
5: But that didn't mean the U.S. left the archipelago. Through the Bases Treaty, the U.S. established Clark Air Base and Subic Naval Base, which at the time were the U.S.'s largest overseas military bases. In the decades to follow, the U.S. military was responsible for environmental destruction, violence against women and children, and even for dragging Filipinos to fight in wars they did not want to be in, like the Vietnam War. By 1991, a protest movement of Filipinos across the country forced the Senate not to renew the basing agreement. It was an unprecedented victory that even caught the U.S. off guard.
7: There are so many issues against the bases, but the main issue was the issue of sovereignty, right? The best propagandists are the youth, especially the students, because they're always more open, you know, to new ideas among students to popularize the anti-bases campaign. Most schools would organize a forum on the U.S. bases or debates. We knew these politicians will never, never act against the bases if there's not a strong public sentiment against them. Until we were convinced that politicians can already feel the pulse of the masses against the American bases. Finally, we were able to convince Congress.
5: Keen on maintaining the Philippines as a strategic geopolitical foothold in the Asia-Pacific region, the U.S. would go on to collude with subsequent Philippine administrations to enact various military agreements that would effectively circumvent the ban on U.S. bases.
7: They thought that maybe there's a way that American forces can still visit the Philippines, right? So first they have this VFA, Visiting Forces Agreement.
8: U.S. troops!
9: Out now!
8: U.S. troops!
9: Out now! Imperialismo! Imposa!
5: The 1999 Visiting Forces Agreement, which allowed for U.S. troops to return, and the 2014 Enhanced Defense Cooperation Agreement.
10: Critics of the new military deal between the Philippines and the United States have a basis to be concerned. The Enhanced Defense Cooperation Agreement, or EDCA, allows the U.S. to build military facilities and pre-position defense assets in agreed locations that are yet to be determined by the two countries. While EDCA limits the agreed locations to existing Philippine military bases, Marcos says it's possible for the Philippine Armed Forces to establish new bases if the U.S. asks for them. The locations are limited to areas the military determines to be strategic for the two countries' mutual interests. Strategic refers to factors like maritime security, maritime domain awareness, and humanitarian assistance and disaster response.
4: Okay, so that just shows a little bit of our history, and then the rest of the documentary goes into more of the community interviews. So as mentioned already, the Philippines is a former U.S. colony, a current semi, or you can call it neo-colony. It's a very geopolitically strategic outpost in the Asia-Pacific for U.S. imperialism, very close to China, the DPRK, to Hong Kong, to Japan, etc. And as already mentioned in the documentary, it's The presence of U.S. troops is justified by one-sided agreements and has really led to many violations of our sovereignty and territorial integrity, as well as destruction of the environment. According to the U.S. 2025 National Security Strategy, the Indo-Pacific, which is really a term coined by the U.S., honestly, is front and center as a decisive theater for U.S. national security. They call it the strategic and economic center of gravity of the world. Asia-Pacific region is very, very important to U.S. imperialism. You can see 42% of global foreign investments, 41% of global exports, and 36.8% of global imports transport along 60% of the world's maritime shipping routes are in the region. And it's also the home of origin of 40% of the world's migrants. In Biden's view, China is not only an ideological adversary, but really a geo-economic competitor of the United States, both competing for resources and power across the world, especially in the Asia-Pacific. The Philippines is part of what is called the First Island Chain, and it's along alongside Japan, Taiwan, Borneo, and there's also the Second Island Chain and Third Island Chain. These are supposedly part of boosting U.S. deterrence capabilities. The U.S. military has deployed Typhoon missile systems all along the First Island Chain, including in the Philippines. And these EDCA sites, which was mentioned in the video, Enhanced Defense Cooperation Agreement, which is really, you know, another word for U.S. bases, except they use Philippine facilities, have expanded greatly under the current president, who is the son of the Philippines' infamous dictator. His name is Bongbong Marcos Jr. So it went from 5 EDCA sites to 9. And so from our peace missions, we have learned that there are actually many more informal sites, upwards of 16 or more. The additional sites are all these additional bases are really along the northern and western parts of the Philippines facing China and the West Philippine Sea. There are joint military exercises that the U.S. does with the Philippines. The hallmark one is the Balikatan War Games, or the shoulder-to-shoulder war games, the largest U.S.-Philippine joint exercises that, you know, also involve a lot of other countries and keeps getting bigger every year. There are also the Salaknib exercises, which is this exercise is actually explicitly trained the armed forces of the Philippines in what they call jungle warfare, because the United States recognizes that they must help the Philippines counterinsurgency efforts against the armed revolution being waged by the Communist Party of the Philippines and its armed wing of the New People's Army. This is because they want to turn the Philippine government's attention towards external defense rather than domestic counterinsurgency. So they're actually training the armed forces of the Philippines to navigate terrain in smaller units and occupy entire areas, also training these small unit teams to displace the guerrillas and the local inhabitants where they are. So this is all part of their counterinsurgency efforts. We acknowledge that the armed revolution that's been waging in the Philippines for over 50 years is one of the biggest obstacles to the AFP being able to shift its attention towards external military affairs. Another recent instance of U.S.-backed fascism is the brutal massacre of 19 people, both civilian and revolutionaries, that happened in Negros Island during the eve of the Balikatan War Games this year, so actually April 19. So just several months ago, two Filipino-Americans, personal friends of mine, were among the fatalities during a 12-plus hour strafing operation of the military. Another big development in the U.S. war machine and its involvement in the Philippines is a deeper integration of the Philippine economy into U.S. militarized production systems. So this is PACSILICA, which is really a State Department initiative. Its aim and focus is securing the supply chains for artificial intelligence, specifically critical minerals, semiconductors, AI infrastructure, etc. This is really meant to counter China, which dominates these critical fields, because 21st century hegemony runs on tech. Whoever dominates the AI supply chain will dominate the world. And so the PACSILICA is actually made up of 24 signatories in Taiwan. So the Philippines just signed on in April, but has actually committed the most. President Marcos Jr. has actually given 4,000 acres of Philippine land over to the United States in this portion in Central Luzon or New Clark City. So this is the only country that has committed land within the coalition. And the Pax Silica is actually estimated to displace tens of thousands of people, especially indigenous people. And we're also seeing threats to water and electricity in a country that's already having problems with its electric grid, because these AI hubs that will be built on Pax Silica will require almost 20 to 30 million liters per day. And so if you compare that to what farmers actually have to use, farmers only use 7 to 15 million liters for 3 to 5 months. And they're already having a hard time securing that in the Philippines. So the Philippines, you know, has really been applauded by the U.S. for its predictability, reliability, and certainty, which really means its predictability, reliability, and certainty in terms of its subservience and puppetry to U.S. imperialism and finance capital. Mass outrage and protest is spreading across the country against the Pax Silica. The Philippines is really ground zero in this fight because of the sellout of our government and its treachery and the growing contradictions that the masses are feeling given the economic crisis in the Philippines right now. So it really brings us to the people's resistance. We must learn from our history. The effort to kick out the U.S. bases was actually preceded by a 5-year mass education campaign led by the progressive anti-imperialist movement. So that is what we're aiming to do, is to raise the public sentiment against the U.S. bases, against U.S. intervention and occupation of our homelands. Hundreds of thousands of people have already signed on to this online petition against Pax Silica. And as Bayan, we want to build a No to Pax Silica coalition here in the U.S. And we enjoin you all and Veterans for Peace to also join. We are also co-organizers alongside Noditol for the upcoming Korean Liberation Day efforts that will be happening on August 15 that marks Korea's liberation from Japanese occupation, and also protesting the Ochi Freedom Shield exercises. We see our fights as very connected with our Korean siblings and those of other peoples in the Asia Pacific. We also enjoin you to join our global conference, the Skapit Bisig Conference in Toronto, in September 25 to 26. It's about stopping U.S.-led war of suppression on the Filipino people. Your organization can endorse the U.S. Out of the Philippines campaign or donate to the campaign. And we are also having upcoming peace missions to the Philippines this coming September and November, especially for the ASEAN summit, where the framework for the Pax Silica is expected to be finalized, and Trump will be attending. And he will be met with mass protests. He will be met by the outrage of the Filipino masses. And we are so excited to work with you all today to continue building this broad anti-imperialist united front against U.S. imperialism. So this final words is U.S. out of the Philippines, U.S. out of the Asia Pacific, U.S. out of everywhere. Thank you.
1: U.S. out of everywhere.
2: That sounds like a plan, doesn't it?
1: It does sound like a plan. It sounds like a good plan. So before we go on, Harvey, I want to just let the people know that we're replaying one of the workshops from the Veterans for Peace Convention. It was called Asia versus the U.S. We've heard 3 speakers so far, and we got 1 to go. So, Harvey, were you aware of this massacre, this 19 people killed?
2: I didn't know anything about that.
1: I know. I looked it up, and I got to Pramila Jayapal's website, and she says U.S. Representative Pramila Jayapal is calling for an independent, impartial, and credible investigation. Come on, Pramila, you know better than that. Into the Philippine Army's recent killing of 19 people in Tabaso, Negros Occidental Province. Among those killed were a U.S. citizen. Israel can you kill U.S. citizens all the time. U.S. citizen Kai Sorem, a resident of Seattle, and Lyle Prijoles. Ms. Sorem, a 26-year-old resident of Seattle committed to advancing the interests of most marginalized Filipinos, had traveled to Negros in the Philippines earlier this year to learn about and document the conditions of rural Filipino communities. Mr. Prijoles, a resident of Haywood, California, was a human rights activist and advocate for underserved and rural Filipino communities, including farm workers. We urge the government of the Philippines to ensure an independent, impartial, and credible investigation into these killings. Well, that's not going to happen.
2: You did the investigation, right?
1: That's like Israel doing an investigation. Right. And then she mentioned something called Paxilica, and that's Paxilica. Two words. Find this on the State Department website. And it says, if the 20th century ran on oil and steel, the 21st century runs on compute, and the minerals that feed it. I think they should have checked with ChatGPT. I'm thinking there should be something different with that computing. This historic declaration hails a new economic security consensus, ensuring aligned partners build the AI ecosystem of tomorrow. So what could go wrong? From energy and critical minerals to high-end manufacturing and models. So we're just continuing to manipulate government of the Philippines.
2: Yeah.
1: It's right on the State Department website, Paxilica. When you're dealing with these folks, you stopped in the Philippines several times. I stopped in the Philippines a lot. Mm-hmm. We would just practice shooting. 5-inch shells at the side of the mountain. And I'm thinking, you know, what in the world are we doing now? Chances are there's few residents there, but.
2: Well, it had to have been some kind of target range or something.
1: Yes. I'm sure it was clear.
2: We did that in Puerto Rico.
1: Did you really?
2: Yeah. We fired on Culebra. And now it's sort of a tourist place. But there's an unexploded ordnance and all that stuff.
1: It's goofy. And another thing that she brought up, which was interesting to me, that we're teaching them, Filipino Army, how to fight in the jungle.
2: Right.
1: First of all, that's their home turf.
2: Right.
1: A lot of it. And
2: in the last jungle we fought in, we weren't very successful.
1: No, for sure.
2: What they probably want to do is just fill it with Agent Orange like they did Vietnam.
1: That's right. You know, that's what you do. And if we recall history, I know we had a long battle with the Philippines that is in nobody's history books around the turn of the century, give or take. Mm-hmm. And they kicked us out. So, yeah. I mean, we had to withdraw. So the idea of us teaching them anything about fighting in the jungle, I just thought, well, that's just insane. So I got to applaud the people of the Philippines. They seem to be very, very active in trying to kick us out.
2: We have a really large Filipino community down here, probably because of the naval base. They're one of the major groups in our parish, Filipinos, Vietnamese, and the Hispanics. I haven't had much luck trying to talk to them about the U.S. and Vietnam War and all that.
1: I think like Anne Wright was talking about, that people start thinking about their livelihood. Mm-hmm. You know, the issue like you have with Elbit and the employees.
2: Right.
1: Yes, the Elbit is an evil company, but it does pay, and it puts food on the table of the people that work there. It's definitely a two-edged sword, morality and survival.
2: Yeah. Well, the other thing with Elbit, and they're coming up, their big tax break is coming up for renewal in March. And so we're going to really try to hold the county council feet to the fire on that one.
1: Yeah.
2: It's costing the county over $500,000 every year that they're losing, that they could be using to fund their schools, which are grossly underfunded.
1: So we'll have to keep track of that. The last speaker is Sarah Flounders.
3: She's a member of Veterans for Peace, the China Working Group. She's also the author of a book, and she's one of the leaders of the International Action Center. Sarah Flounders, thanks.
11: Thank you, Mike Wong. And just to say at the very start, the Veterans for Peace China Working Group is organizing a delegation to China in October. And if you're interested, do talk to Mike Wong here. Now, I'm asked to address China today in the context of Asia. And it mainly as a coordinator of the book China Changes Everything. And China is certainly changing relations, expectations, possibilities, and dangers. But why is China's astonishing development so threatening to U.S. global dominance? It's described again and again that China is the greatest national security threat that the U.S. faces. So what are the hundreds of thousands of troops and expensive weapons systems, aircraft carriers, destroyers, nuclear submarines, bombers, underwater drones doing in the Asia Pacific today? China has no such force in the Gulf of Mexico or any U.S. coastal waters. The U.S. is permanently at war, and China has not been at war in many decades. The U.S. has, as Rachel described, over 800 overseas military bases. China has a refueling station in Djibouti. And the U.S. government openly carries out, and they brag about it, coups, proxy wars, assassinations, destabilizations, unilateral sanctions on 40 countries, economic coercion throughout the world. That's not China's approach. The U.S. military budget is three times that of China. And that's the big difference, that the U.S. has a built-in incentive for war. The entire military, oil, industrial complex is privately owned by the billionaire class. So war is its greatest source of profit, biggest policy decision of think tanks, of lobby groups, of campaigns to fund for war, of the entire Congress. War is profitable for the U.S. Now, in China, the entire military industry is nationally owned. There's no profit. There's no dividends. There's no to stockholders, to a whole class of the billionaires. And that makes a huge difference. Now, look at history in terms of the threat of China. For more than 100 years, imperialism invoked freedom of navigation to dominate Chinese trade, and they imposed the horrific opium trade on China. For over 100 years, U.S., British, and other gunboats controlling the Yellow and Pearl Rivers and all the coastal waters. There was an entire fleet of U.S. Navy gunboats that patrolled up to 1,300 miles inland in China on those rivers. Finally, in 1949, the successful Chinese Revolution, the People's Liberation Army, kicked out all foreign forces and their hated gunboats from those rivers. But the ring of U.S. bases remains, and China is determined they are not going back to that century of humiliation. The U.S. ruling class is trying to project their dominance of the 20th century into the 21st century, and it's created a foreign policy strategy on that basis, as these other panelists have so well described. And it's true of all U.S. administrations, Democrat and Republican. The Obama administration's provocative U.S. military offensive was called the Pivot to Asia in 2011, and it was a plan to move two-thirds of U.S. Navy to Asia and the Pacific, aimed at China. This was followed by the creation of the AUKUS nuclear pact, the attempts to create an Asian NATO, the sanctions war, the trade war against China, the chip war against China, and the endless propaganda war against China. Well, today we all know that U.S. economic dominance is waning, but it is by far still the world's biggest military power. And consistent with the failure of Cold War tactics of economic, diplomatic, and propaganda wars, wars can turn hot. Remember, war is the biggest source of profit for a very small, tiny class of billionaires. The focus now is on this intensified military presence in Japan, South Korea, the Philippines, Taiwan. As the past three speakers have described so well, these three countries and the captured province of Taiwan exist like Israel and Ukraine. They're treated as pawns projecting U.S. power against the interests of their own people and their own economies. It's an enforced military alliance to disrupt economic cooperation in Asia. We do well to remember Henry Kissinger, who said, To be an enemy of the U.S. is dangerous. To be a friend is fatal. What's so intolerable to the U.S. capitalist class? China is now the number one trading partner of two-thirds over 120 countries of the world's countries. So, and the days of U.S. trade dominance have long passed. It's not even a fifth of global trade now. Always there's this equal sign put between China and the U.S. as superpowers, as if they're both capitalist countries. So knowing the difference is important in understanding the source of conflict. Here in the U.S., we have a dying, increasingly chaotic capitalist system prioritized by the drive to relentlessly maximize profit to private shareholders. Any CEO that doesn't do it is quickly replaced. China, with nationalized wealth, has been able to end illiteracy, hunger, homelessness, and is building a modern infrastructure, the first steps of a planned economy. And the most basic measure of society is what happens in people's lives. Well, life expectancy in China in 1949 was 35 years. Today, it's 79 years, higher than the U.S. Literacy was 15% in 1949. Today, it's universal with the most engineers and scientists in the world. China used the expertise of Western technology to reach a certain stage of development to meet people's needs, but is now developing its own technology that have allocated them to further the living standards of the whole population. Now, there is still inequality, and there are individual capitalists in China, yes. There are tens of thousands of privately owned coffee shops, fast food, personal sales of personal items, delivery apps, household item shops, personal homes and apartments privately owned in China. China has the largest home ownership in the world. 95% of people in China own their own home. This is financial security, and so is free education, free health care, no income tax except to private and foreign corporations. So in the millions.
1: I just want to stop right there to emphasize 95% of China, of Chinese people, own their own homes. Look at what's possible, Harvey.
2: I just heard today that, you know, with the interest rates going up, anybody under 40 can only dream of buying a home.
1: And that's in the United States.
2: Yeah.
1: All right, here we go.
11: People own also their own vehicles, electronics, clothing, and a whole array of electronic equipment. This is all fully protected private property. But nationally, it's a system based on socialist planning, where production benefits a majority of the people, not a handful of billionaires. This means that the banks, the railroads, the dams, the raw materials, the gold, the coal, the raw earth minerals, all land, the strategic industries, including energy and telecommunications, the entire defense industry, the major financial systems, are organized and owned by state-owned enterprises called SOEs that are managed by the central and local government. So there's no incentive of private property to make war. China's rise disrupts the whole imperialist property system. It gets in the way of the relationship the U.S. wants to have with the rest of the world, where a handful of billionaires can design the global economic financial system to further their own property interests. There are capitalists in China, but they are not the decisive force in the economy or in political and military decisions. The capitalist class in China is denied the right to organize in their own political interests, and that threatens the capitalist class globally. Yes, it does. Now, how does China define itself? They say they are building towards socialism. They explain they are not yet a socialist country. They have only nationalized the greatest sources of wealth in order to begin to build socialism. Now, you can agree or disagree whether this is the socialism you see or not, but it's important to understand how China sees themselves in this process. And they are now a science and technology powerhouse. Their rise has offered a way for Russia to neutralize the unilateral sanctions of NATO's 2022 war in Ukraine. And in the midst of war in Iran and Yemen, they are the steady trading partner. Every one of the 40 countries confronting U.S. strangling economic sanctions has an alternative now, trade with China. There's an alternative to the onerous IMF and World Bank and private bank loans. So this alternative threatens U.S. dominance. It's not a threat to ordinary people in the United States or elsewhere in the West or globally, but it's a huge threat to U.S. dominance by a tiny class of billionaires who expropriate all sources of wealth and profit. And U.S. strategists are just determined to reduce all forms of global cooperation in an era when we desperately need global cooperation to tackle global problems. I'll just finish by saying that war is in the economic interests of U.S. capitalists, the corporate and banking elite, the privately owned military and oil industries, this is their greatest source of profit. Guaranteed long-term profits are in war, and it robs every U.S. social program that's not already gutted by past military expenditures. So it's a situation where the voice of veterans and active duty military, your voice, carries more weight. The population of the U.S. is overwhelmingly against more war. We have to pay for these endless wars. So let's meet this anti-China war propaganda that's based on endless confrontation and war. Let's confront it and challenge it. Thank you.
1: She's great. You step back and you say, what is wrong with us that we are we this stupid to not see the progress that China is making and try to look at, I mean, people always talk about best practices. Well, best practices, the United States hasn't done best practices since World War II.
2: I think, China has really positioned itself to be the dominant economic power, certainly.
1: Mm-hmm.
2: They don't have a military anywhere near the size of the U.S., but we've seen how the military has performed against Iran. You think they're going to go take on China?
1: They'd better not.
2: I don't recommend it.
1: The only way they could take on China and have a idea of possibly winning. Now, this does not include survival.
2: Right.
1: But winning would be lay waste to them by nuclear arms. Of course, then China would lay waste and Russia would throw themselves in behind China. With the only way we could subdue China, it'd be by committing suicide ourselves. And like you mentioned, they're going to be the economic leader. And who's going to be supportive of China? Well, do you think those folks that are prospering from Belt and Road
2: ideas? Those 40 countries that are under U.S. sanctions?
1: Yes.
2: To China?
1: Exactly.
2: And China's offering alternatives.
1: Mm-hmm.
2: Japan may be the next one that has to do that. That'll be really awkward, won't it?
1: That will be really awkward. Because we think the Chinese and the Koreans have some animus. Well, the Chinese, the Rape of Nanking.
2: Mm-hmm. So, and a lot of these militarists are still the power base in Japan.
1: Yeah. I thought this was a really good workshop to point out all the efforts around the world. Well, just in Asia, but maybe give a little hope that maybe something like this will rise up in Europe with regard to the people, rise up in the Middle East. I think the people in the Middle East, even though they're really under the thumb, they may be able to say, nope, don't build any more bases here. We're done.
2: Well, the U.S. has so many of them tied to these situations where the U.S. controls their revenues, like Iraq.
1: Mm-hmm.
2: I heard the other day someone talking about Saudi Arabia, and you think how the incredible wealth of Saudi Arabia, but a large proportion of that is in U.S. dollars. And you know what? The U.S. is not beyond freezing those dollars if Saudis don't cooperate.
1: There it is. I hope people get some inspiration or possibly a little hope to see other people taking action. So we're going to finish up the show based on your recommendation to play Peace Train by Dolly Parton.
2: She just captured the hearts of millions and millions of people just by being who she was.
1: Exactly. Our pastor, it's Unity of Blue Ridge, the message ready, but who can do this message when we have to talk about the message that Dolly Parton conveyed through her whole life?
2: Entire life.
1: Of inclusion, respect, of love for everybody, not condemning anybody.
2: No.
1: At all.
2: Did you see that Ryan Grimm's comments on Breaking Points? He talked about taking his kids to Dollywood and how wonderful that was. And the replica of her house.
1: Oh, that's right.
2: But he said poverty is such a huge part of the United States. There are so many people who struggle with poverty. And she grew up in that situation, like so many, especially from that part of the country. And she never abandoned those people and or ever criticized anyone there. But they had a quote from her, I don't know where it came from, where she said, no amount of money could ever or take the place of the memories she had from growing up in that family and the wonderful. But there is no amount of money that anyone could give me to have to live through it again either. So she wasn't romanticizing it.
1: Here's Dolly and Peace Train.

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2: Greetings, KCEI listeners. This is Joe Ritchie from Boulder, Colorado. 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

0: 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My guest today, Charles Goldman. Charles, welcome to the program.
1: How's it going, Ed?
0: Very well, thank you. And I'm going to kick it off before we even talk with a song you may or may not know.
2: Times have changed. Our kids are getting worse. They won't obey their parents. They just want to fart and curse.
3: Should we blame the government or blame society?
4: Or should we blame the

boy Eric once, had my picture on his shelf. But now when I see him, he tells me to

0: We're not even a real country anyway.
1: Okay, well, if they remade that song from South Park, now, of course, it'd be blame Biden.
2: Blame Biden, right. I'm guessing that maybe President Trump has this song on kind of a reel, keeps playing it over and over again. You know, blame Canada. So let's hike those tariffs.
1: Well, you know, the big question about the hiking the tariffs, which, by the way, the Wall Street Journal called a, you know, return to the stupidest trade war ever.
2: Yeah.
1: This is the Wall Street Journal.
2: Yeah. And then,
1: the question is it have anything to do with actual policy, or is it about the fact that the World Cup soccer players loved Mark Carney and that they had to drag Trump off from the stage because he was trying to steal the World Cup trophy?
2: You would think that the fact that the U.S. team beat the Canadian team in the Olympic final, that would have settled. That would have made Trump happy. Go home. Stop bothering
1: Canada.
2: Well,
1: he would have if he hadn't noticed that they really gravitated to Carney.
2: Oh.
1: You know,
2: and it was a real blow to his narcissism.
1: Absolutely.
2: Yeah. Okay. Well, we'll see where this goes. But every conventional economic commentator around is branding this as absolutely the stupidest thing ever. I mean, you mentioned the Wall Street Journal. It's hard to imagine how this goes well for the U.S. There's really no way that it does go well for the U.S.
1: Well, first of all, he has a deal with them. We have a deal as a country with them, right?
2: Yeah.
1: A deal, by the way, that he negotiated, or he put his name on, in his first term, right? And everything is actually kind of put off to January 1st, which is when the Trump version of deal of NAFTA has to be renewed. And if it's not renewed, then we really have a problem. The result of all this is that there's a lot of cross-border movement, particularly in the car-making industry. I mean, a lot of American cars cross the border 3 or 4 times, and they cross with no tariff placed on them.
2: During production.
1: During production. Yeah. Right. Yeah. It goes both ways.
2: So you're saying this doesn't kick in until January 1st, and...
1: Oh, well, the items they've chosen are not items that are necessarily covered by UCMCA, whatever. I can't remember what the initials are.
2: One of the worst things about this is the message it sends to a neighbor that we have gotten along with forever, an unprotected border.
1: Right.
2: You know, I mean, there's never been conflict between the U.S. and Canada.
1: Well, there has. Well, certainly around the time of the American Revolution.
2: Oh, sure. Okay, yeah.
1: Yeah,
2: but
1: I mean,
2: there wasn't Canada then; it was Britain and France.
1: Well, it was right.
2: Yeah. Yeah.
1: But the point is that what exactly is it that he's punishing them for?
2: Yeah.
1: He's punishing them for because they treat American dairy products badly. All right. At the same time, we're tariffing their products. Products, by the way, which we don't really have a substitute for. For instance, you know, the lumber that we get from Canada is used in like 40% of houses that are built in the United States because it's of a different quality than we have here.
2: If Canada keeps burning down with these climate-induced wildfires, there won't be a lot of lumber to export.
1: Well, actually, the fires in Canada are normal. It's a boreal forest.
2: They're normal, but not at this level.
1: But it has to burn down. It has to burn down to be able to replenish itself. But the point is that Trump behaves as though that everything that is made somewhere else could be made here, right? Mm-hmm. But all these parts manufacturers are up in Canada. So the economic policy is going to be to rebuild everything on this side of the border to make up for, you know. And the fact is, what do you think cars are going to cost? The average cost of a car bought in the United States now is $45,000. Mm-hmm. What do you think the price is going to be when you put 50% tariffs every time a part or the car goes across the border to be built?
2: 45,000 plus 50%.
1: Pretty much.
2: Yeah.
1: Well,
2: you know what, Amy? If this is not going to go well for Trump. And when it doesn't go well for Trump, he'll at least still have the consolation of Natalie Hart. Who I know you've taken a particular interest. I mean, a lot of people have. Fascinating animal. What's going on is just, it's hard to know exactly what's going on.
1: Well, okay, so this came up because John Ossoff, who's the candidate for senator
2: in Georgia,
1: incumbent senator in Georgia, made a comment that what Trump mostly wants to do is trade stocks, play golf, and of course win all the tournaments that he plays in, and travel on the unprotected Qatar jet with Natalie, right? That's all he said. So, of course, the right wing immediately jumped to saying, that's disgusting, you're implying that the president is having an untoward affair with, you know, this 35-year-old supposed cancer survivor.
2: Yeah, right. He would never do such a thing.
1: And, you know, talk about the Streisand effect. All Ossoff did was say he's traveling with Natalie.
2: Yeah.
1: Right?
2: Boom.
1: But boom, the right wing comes out and says, you mean you're claiming that the president is having an affair with this woman, right?
2: He didn't.
1: Actually, the worst thing is the more the story of Natalie Harp comes out, both her story, the one that she pushed to kind of get into his good graces, as well as how she ended up doing the job she did. She's essentially the de facto chief of staff now. Now, maybe it's because Susie Wiles herself is sick with an actual cancer. Mm. We don't know if Natalie Harp ever had stage 2 bone cancer. The oddity about her claim of stage 2 bone cancer at age 17 is there's not a single scar in her body.
2: How do you know?
1: Doctor. Well, you can see her arms and legs, you know, to a good degree. Well, she doesn't walk with a limp. 17-year-olds with bone cancer, generally the most common bone cancers are going to be either osteosarcoma or Ewing sarcoma. Osteos are almost always in the extremities. Ewings can be in the pelvis, among other more central locations. The treatment of both of them is chemotherapy plus surgery. Right?
2: So you're saying she faked the cancer?
1: I'm not saying she faked the cancer. It's just that her story doesn't fit. Because her whole story is antedated by this weird video she made about how she was a victim of having a, you know, sterile water infused intravenously by mistake.

0: other normal, IV solutions. So the point is, she writes about it ruined her platelets, and in fact, no, it causes a hemolytic reaction of your red cells. And actually, its biggest side effect is it can cause seizures and herniation in your brain.
1: So are others in the medical community weighing
0: They're
1: in
0: very
1: with
0: dubious. They're
1: dude,
0: very
1: okay.
0: dubious about her story. The other
1: But
0: part of that story was she gets engaged with Trump through this family and faith convention. He then ultimately invites her to the 2020 Republican National Convention to talk about how the Democrats and how they treated her. And her claim is that she was treated was it was failing treatment for this bone cancer, and that she got access to a drug only because Trump had
1: the right to
0: the
1: try
0: right to
1: bill,
0: try bill.
1: right.
0: Right. The problem with her story is that nobody can substantiate because, actually there is HIPAA. I mean, of course it doesn't
1: Well,
0: work both
1: yeah.
0: ways, right? If they go to her doctor and say, "Did you treat this patient?" they would have to say no. If they took your information, if DOJ took your information from Medicare, that's okay, right? That information, of course, is okay to take. But anyway, so she
1: Right.
0: claimed that she was given a drug that wasn't available, and the right to try law was what Trump did to save her life. The problem is that she actually was on social media saying that she was taking a new drug 2 months before the law was signed by Trump. And Trump obviously probably, as usual, had no idea what he was signing. He just put the stuff in front of him.
1: That
0: And
1: auto pen thing.
0: right, he signs it. He just doesn't know what he's writing. He doesn't know what he's actually signing. So she actually gets this drug 2 months before Trump signs the bill.
1: Illegally.
0: Right. The other thing
1: Yeah.
0: is that it wasn't illegal. It
1: Okay.
0: was a drug that was already approved
1: Oh, I
0: by the
1: see.
0: FDA and was used off label,
1: Right.
0: which
1: Gotcha.
0: doesn't, you don't need to have any bill to have
1: Gotcha.
0: that happen. All
1: Gotcha.
0: right. So this is why she thinks that Trump is a deity. And this
1: Because he
0: is
1: brought it back from the dead?
0: because that's exactly
1: Yeah.
0: right. And this is why, she runs his social media now for the most part.
1: Yeah.
0: So she's the source of the most reprehensible of some of the social media stuff that Trump has sent out. Like the one where he had the plane flying over the No Kings rally and dumping stool on them.
1: Yeah,
0: And of course, the ones
1: right.
0: where
1: He's
0: the
1: like Jesus.
0: Obamas, well, number where he's Jesus. And then, of course,
1: So
0: the ones where the Obamas
1: you
0: are
1: think she's
0: primates.
1: responsible for those?
0: No, yeah, absolutely.
1: She
0: She
1: is.
0: brings it to them. She
1: Oh.
0: brings it to him. And her
1: So
0: other role is to do nothing but give him good news. Right? She goes, this is what the human printer part of it is. She brings all the good news stories out there that say Trump is wonderful. But, and this is the part of it which I think is more important, the president of the United States is such an amateur and is so lost in his own narcissism and his empty ego that he needs this woman around him who worships him. He humiliates her. Where do people think these letters are coming from? Right?
1: which letters
0: Well, the
1: the
0: letters that she gave to him are all over the news.
1: the love letters
0: Right.
1: essentially.
0: Right. Did she make carbon copies? No. She left him a letter. That means either he gave them out or the other people in the administration, which is pretty much everybody who hate her, found them and gave them out. Right? But the real problem is, this woman is protecting him from. This is why he doesn't know anything. This is why he didn't know we were running out of munitions, and this is how dangerous it is to have a narcissist in this position. He has her there because she is there to pump his ego up, and if he said to her, "I think I'm going to nuke Iran," she would say, "I think that's a great idea." Because
1: So how do you know how do you how, why do you think that everyone else in the Trump administration despises Natalie Harp?
0: she has more access than a lot of the other people do.
1: Probably day and night.
0: Yeah.
1: I mean, I that's the speculation that they're having an affair.
0: I don't care.
1: Yeah, I know.
0: I really don't care.
1: That's my
0: What's
1: thought
0: more
1: too, but
0: dangerous is what it indicates about where Trump's psyche is right now. That he would take give so much importance to adulation from this woman in particular.
1: So you think Stephen Miller's jealous?
0: No, I'm sure Miller is probably doesn't have a huge problem with her, but I mean, I'm sure a lot of other people do. Yeah. I mean, where's Susie Wiles on this?

0: I mean, as I say, maybe because she's got her own medical issues.
1: Well, and Caroline Leavitt is gone.
0: Well, that may be one reason why. I mean, I'm sure that, you know, Caroline Leavitt probably did say something. You know, you can't say anything that disagrees with what Trump wants to do.
1: I mean, so many people have either bailed out or been, you know, ejected from the Trump ship. Mm-hmm. You wonder where this is going. You wonder why anybody takes a job with him at all, except, you know, in the case of Harp, she is clearly a devotee. I mean, she regards him as some kind of a deity.
0: Right.
1: Yeah.
0: And that's something you really don't want to have a malignant narcissist. And again, malignant narcissist is not a psychiatric diagnosis. It's a literary one. But he has narcissistic personality disorder. Okay. Sorry, American Psychiatric Association. Anybody with a brain can figure out that he has an extreme form of narcissism.
1: Okay. Charles Goldman with me here today, folks. Hey, we're going to talk about Anthony Fauci when we come back, but also a new twist in immigration policy, and he has a new twist, of course, not a favorable one. Back in a minute, and a reminder that underwriting for this program is provided by Dr. David Drake, a psychiatrist serving patients in Iowa and Colorado. More information at 515-229-5085.

0: 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Hey, this is Ed Fallon, your host today, Charles Golub, my guest, and we're coming to you from Des Moines, Iowa. 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More information at 515-208-7312. Before we discuss the Anthony Fauci Inquisition, Charles, just out today, we're taping this program on August 24th. The Trump administration is now preparing to revoke the business visas and the tourism visas for up to about 200,000 people who are here legally, currently seeking asylum status. And, if this happens, it would be the single largest mass revocation of visas, and who knows, the single largest mass deportation to go along with it. It's just, there's no doubt it's going to be challenged in the courts. But it's historically unprecedented. And if the State Department has its way, if Stephen Miller has his way, they will be announcing that these B-1 and B-2 visas issued over the last decade to people who came here seeking asylum, again, came here for legitimate safety, protection, life-threatening reasons, they could be toast. They could be gone. This could help Stephen Miller reach his quota. What is it, 2,000 or 3,000
1: deportations? 3,000 a day.
0: Yeah.
1: So basically he's aiming for 90,000 a month. For no discernible reason other than, I guess, the highest month during the Obama administration was 67,000. So they want...
0: 67,000?
1: Yeah.
0: That much? Wow.
1: Yeah. So they want to beat that record.
0: Yep.
1: And he just wants some margin. It's not like when...
0: So it's a sport.
1: Right. Well, it's not like when, Trump talked to Roethlisberger down in Georgia and came out with, I just need 11,561 votes. Just one more than I need to win the election.
0: Just a margin of safety, yeah. So I will say, I have no doubt that the legal challenges... Well, I'm reasonably confident the legal challenges are going to hold this up for a bit, but... I don't know. I don't know how far he's going to be able to go with this. It's pretty extreme.
1: And this is not...
0: It's unprecedented.
1: This is not necessarily... First of all, this isn't the worst of the worst, right?
0: No.
1: Their favorite term of the worst of the worst being like that dad, with the construction business of the soldier who was on... The sailor who was on the
0: recently,
1: Lincoln.
0: Right.
1: Right, yeah. So this is how they reward the family, by sending... Dad home. Yeah.
0: While the kid is stuck on the USS Abe
1: exactly.
0: Lincoln, right?
1: But... these are visas that are given out because of generally intellectual capabilities and professional capabilities. Sort of like Melania. That's how she got to be a citizen.
0: Which one was she?
1: I think she's a B-1 genius. They call it the genius visa.
0: She's a genius?
1: She is a linguist.
0: Wow.
1: A multilingualist. Supposedly she can speak 8 languages. We're unclear which of the 8. But they don't include English.
0: Wait a minute.
1: As her recent press conference at the... Oh, I'm sorry. It was the... she was the lead speaker at the school event.
0: That was unkind.
1: I mean, she's still... I understand that she has a Slavic accent, but she's
0: a compelling accent. Well, you can't understand what she says?
1: I can understand what she says because I lived in New York.
0: Well,
1: But
0: people from here can barely understand you.
1: Anyway, the point is that these people are doing things. They're in the process, right? This isn't like you can say, well, you need to do it the right way.
0: Right.
1: They went from visa status.
0: Yeah.
1: And then...
0: We're changing the rules.
1: Well, what they're claiming is that the asylum was always a backup and they couldn't get a green card some other way. So they claim they want an asylum. So these people need to go.
0: It's like changing the rule in the middle of baseball. That no, it's not 3 strikes and you're out. It's 2.
1: Well, it's like when they pick up these people. They pick up people who are coming to their... mandated visits with the immigration courts who are in the process of trying to get citizenship, and they take them away from the hearing.
0: Yeah.
1: I mean...
0: It's evil.
1: It is evil.
0: It is evil what's happening.
1: Yeah.
0: So,
1: and do you wonder why the GDP in the last quarter only grew 1.4%? When you start taking millions of people out who are consumers in this country...
0: Not just consumers, but workers.
1: And workers,
0: yeah.
1: Correct.
0: Yeah. So, switching gears, Anthony Fauci... he came before the U.S. Senate and refused to answer any question.
1: Right.
0: I think, did he plead the fifth, what, 100 times or more than 100
1: times? He basically made an opening statement saying, I know why you, for the most part, said, I know why you called me back. You're not interested. The supposed reason for the hearing was to examine the origins of COVID.
0: Right.
1: Right. Well, you know, it was going to be about whether it was a leak from the Chinese lab. You know,
0: that's a legitimate question.
1: All right, that's fine. It is a legitimate question.
0: Yeah,
1: that's a legitimate question. And then they were going to discuss gain of function research because Rand Paul, as a ophthalmologist, is extremely literate in that, you know, literature.
0: Sarcasm.
1: Yeah. Okay. And then we had Ron Johnson doing his McCarthy thing, holding up a folder, shaking it at Fauci, saying, "I have all these studies in here showing how many people have been killed by the COVID vaccine." You know, Ron Johnson, who is the second least intelligent senator in the United States, number one being obviously Tommy Tuberville, who's going to run for governor in Alabama, the man who didn't know there were three branches of the American government.
0: Wait, there are three? I thought there was one.
1: Well, there's only one.
0: Right now, yeah.
1: The executive branch. That's what the Supreme Court says. The executive branch is the only branch. But anyway, it was so Fauci said it. And Fauci had like five lawyers behind him, his own lawyers. He said, the only reason you brought me back here is you were going to try to catch me on saying something that in some interpretation contradicts something I've said at multiple hearings before and then charge me under whatever that public code, you know, that they were talking about would be to put me in jail. They weren't interested at all.
0: So, and do you think that's true?
1: Yeah, because they showed no interest at all. He had answered a lot of these questions before.
0: So what could he have said that could have been used to put him in prison?
1: Anything that would contradict.
0: So it'd be hard not to say something.
1: Of course, because you don't remember exactly what was said.
0: Right.
1: Okay, but what the worst part of this is, forget about the McCarthyistic nature of this and the absolute embarrassment for a doctor, Rand Paul, and, you know, Senator Johnson. I mean, he is just an embarrassment any time he talks, as I've seen him. They wanted to rehash a article that was actually withdrawn in 2021 concerning the risk of miscarriages related to the COVID vaccine. This has been out there. I mean, it's like we don't even bother with doing science anymore when it comes to these kinds of things. We just, whatever conspiracy theory is out there from the highly literate group of people who are spreading information on X and TikTok, right? And, you know, as a physician, I'm just sick of it, all right? I'm sick of people talking about post facto by many years what we should have known at the beginning of COVID. None of these people were in the hospitals at that time. They didn't see what it was like to die of COVID. They didn't see what it was like to watch physicians and other people who worked in the hospitals die of COVID, all right? A disease that we had never seen before, a disease that we weren't sure initially how it was spread, mm-hmm. right? You know, and they harp on things like, well, Fauci said that the public shouldn't wear a mask, right? Why did he say it? For two reasons. Number one, the public, as was clearly shown, didn't know how to wear a mask, right? They were taking up N95s and wearing them on their mouth because, you know, I know it's hard to understand this, but you breathe through your nose also, right?
0: Well, so probably some of your favorite members of Congress are mouth breathers. But anyway.
1: All right. Okay. So that, you know, that's the one thing they always, you know, and basically he probably should have said, because we have limited amount of PPE, we need to have the health workers get it. Why? Because the health workers are multipliers, right? The more health workers you have, the more people you might be able to save who get sick from COVID, as opposed to trying to have the whole population wearing masks when they weren't available. Why weren't they available? Well, we were busy giving them to the Russians.
0: Yeah. So you think Fauci did a fine job?
1: I think he did what he had to do. And it, of course it looks worse. From a group of people who always say, hey, if you take the fifth, that, you know, then what are you worried about? Because then you must be hiding something. Donald Trump, in every deposition he's been in, right?
0: Took the fifth.
1: Every civil deposition takes the fifth. But it's I don't want to hear from these people who don't know anything. I don't want to hear from these people who didn't experience. Hey, how about the fact that there were, you know, refrigerator trucks outside hospitals in New York City early on? Because people were dying so fast, the morgue was overloaded. They were taking people out to, is it Roosevelt Island, where they have the mass graves? I mean,
0: You're from New York. You ought to know.
1: Yeah. No, I think it was Roosevelt Island. And so all this stuff looking back about what we should have known, we didn't. So they bring up this article that was eventually retracted like months after it was published in the New England Journal of Medicine, talking about that 80% of women who took the COVID vaccination during the first trimester suffered miscarriages, right?
0: And that turned out to be false.
1: It was total, yeah.
0: Where did it come from?
1: It came from this article in which they basically, it was a relatively small number of women who were surveyed. Because mm-hmm. early on, pregnant women were not given the COVID vaccinations.
0: Right.
1: Because during the testing of the COVID vaccinations, there hadn't been a lot of pregnant women that they were giving it to. And you know why? Because unlike what X and TikTok thinks, there's only, and RFK Jr. thinks, you don't take a group where you don't know what's called teratogenicity of a medication is determined, right? And teratogenicity is meaning changing the DNA. And you don't do that when it's most likely to harm a fetus.
0: So let me ask you the political question. What advantage do the Republicans gain by bringing Fauci before the U.S. Senate and by, in their hopes, putting him behind bars?
1: Well, Rand Paul personally hates Fauci because Fauci has upbraided Paul multiple times. He doesn't know what he's talking about on function of gain of function research, you know. And this is personal with Rand Paul. This has nothing to do that he cares about policy.
0: Well, Rand Paul is among the U.S. Republican senators that tend to have an independent bone.
1: But this is not about independence. This is falling in line with the conspirators, you know. No, it's personal for him. The rest of it, what's it about? Who was president during a good part of the COVID, you know, endeavor?
0: Well, Sleepy Joe Biden.
1: No, Sleepy Joe Biden became president in 2021.
0: I mean, early on, Trump, sure. Yeah.
1: Early on being the first year.
0: Yeah, okay.
1: Okay.
0: Gotcha, yeah.
1: Right. Mr., you know, what was the vaccine? Operation whatever? You know, how they got the vaccine out so fast? Yeah. They got the vaccine out fast, but they didn't set up any way of distributing it. But that's a typical Trump plan, which is you only do the first step. You don't think past the first step. And then, of course, he had downplayed it, right? They want to make Fauci the villain. And have everybody ignore. Why do you think Trump lost the election in 2020? By the way, Jim Solomon, just the other day,
0: you think Trump lost because of COVID?
1: You don't think so?
0: No. I think he lost because Joe Biden wasn't able to go out and campaign. Because there was enough concern about how he had managed things that voters opted for an alternative.
1: Trump went out and campaigned at rallies.
0: Biden didn't.
1: Well, what's the point? The point was he lost because he mishandled COVID because he told everybody it wasn't that big a deal. It was going to go away in 2 weeks, like everything is 2 weeks with him.
0: I'm not sure.
1: And also, the great remembrance of the Trump economy in Trump 1 is a myth. Manufacturing jobs were bottoming out a year before the first COVID case hit the United States.
0: I think that has a lot more to do with Trump losing in 2020 than COVID.
1: You can think what you want.
0: But, oh, thank you.
1: You know, you can think what you want. But he was the president for the bulk of the for all of the pre-vaccine time. It was Operation Warp Speed. Yeah, he was president during that time. Also,
0: he was president for the first
1: the first cases in the United States were in February of 2020.
0: Okay.
1: He was president for a year.
0: So February
1: a year.
0: Through.
1: And the vaccine comes out at the end of 2020. As soon as the vaccine comes out, the number of cases begins to diminish relatively quickly. But they don't want it to fall on Trump. So it's Fauci who's the problem. They vilify the vaccine. They come up with all these conspiracy theories. They want to talk about gain of function, which most people don't understand. And it's about shunting the real responsibility away from Trump. It's what they always do.
0: I'm going to go with the other theory that this is a vengeance. This is Rand Paul's Vengeance tour.
1: Well, it is. Tour. I mean, for him it is.
0: Yeah.
1: But for the rest of them, it is just Trump is infallible. He didn't do anything wrong. Nobody could have done better during that time.
0: Yeah.
1: But it's also part of authoritarianism, which is what this country is experiencing, has to denigrate anybody who knows anything.
0: Right.
1: So you put amateurs in the government, and then you turn around and say, see, government doesn't work, so government's the problem. Thank you, Ronald Reagan. Yeah. Right?
0: Or Newt Gingrich.
1: You know, it is a feature of MAGA / MAHA that the denigration of expertise. And what this does is, who's ever going to want to work for the government anymore
0: this term, Trump has purged so many longtime employees that really know what they're doing.
1: Right, but who's going to come back?
0: I know, it's like allies across the world. Who's going to really come back and want to be a U.S. ally? Given the fact, even if you have a more reasonable person elected in 2028, what confidence does the rest of the world have that won't change again in 2032?
1: You know, right. It's a real problem. It's just like you were talking before about the tariffs.
0: Yeah.
1: Who's ever going to make a deal with the United States again?
0: But I do go back.
1: The North Koreans.
0: I'm going to stick with my. Trump operated for 9 months. Under COVID. I'll give you February, but that's through October. That's nine months. And then, so I don't, and there was a lot of unknowns going on. It was confusing. Things were changing all the time. It was a new challenge, and it was a really serious challenge, but I don't see that as being the main reason he lost. Okay, I'm wrong, right?
1: I think that his approval numbers were pretty much where they are now toward the end of his term. So economics clearly was beginning to undermine his favorability.
0: I'm going to say a big reason that Trump won in 2024 was because Democrats had not figured out the importance of what's going on in Israel. They had no good answer to economic calamity and affordability and those issues, and they nominated a candidate. Well, it wasn't really a nomination. They coronated a candidate, Kamala Harris, without any kind of due process.
1: I would think number two, it was the main reason, was the
0: economy.
1: Yeah.
0: Well, I would say in states like Michigan.
1: In Michigan, yes, perhaps.
0: Yeah.
1: But in most of the country, it was about the simpleton solutions that Trump gave, which were none. He simply said, I'm going to make prices go down on day one. And then you believe me, I'm sorry, why bother to go to college? If you listen to somebody who says, I'm going to make prices, I'm the president, prices are going down on day one. That means you don't think. That's an impossibility. Nobody and the lamestream press never said to Trump, what's your plan?
0: It took me 10 years to get my undergraduate degree, Charles. Is that you hold that against me?
1: I mean, I have a graduate degree. But the point is that you can't, you know, people fall for these simpleton solutions. I can make prices go down.
0: Yeah.
1: Yeah, and you know how he's doing it now? With socialism. he's setting the price of beef.
0: Yeah.
1: Ground beef for the next three months, by the way.
0: It's starting to look more like communism.
1: Yeah.
0: Yeah.
1: Exactly.
0: Government control of the economy.
1: Beef, which we have no idea where it's coming from. There's going to be no sourcing on the packaging. I think it's coming from Australia. I think it's kangaroo.
0: You think it's kangaroo?
1: He won't say where it's coming from.
0: I'm intrigued now. I've always wanted to try kangaroo.
1: You know.
0: I hear it's a little bit like chicken.
1: No, I mean, it's probably just like any other red meat.
0: we better go to a break now because
1: that's fine.
0: We've just crossed the line. Anyway, folks, Ed Fallon with you here, Charles Goldman back in a minute with a reminder that underwriting for the Fallon Forum provided by Western Optometry. More information at 515-789-3055. Welcome back to the Fallon Forum. Ed Fallon with you here. Charles Goldman, my guest, broadcasting from Des Moines, Iowa. 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All right, so you know, I'm trying to include more good news in the program. It's hard, right, Charles? Hard?
1: It's very hard.
0: Very hard, okay. But there's some good things happening. And I want to talk about land that is being recovered from intense human damage. I want to start by looking at Sweden. And so there's a park in Sweden. It's called Söderåsen. Söderåsen? How do you say it? How's my Swedish? Söderåsen National Park. And it's 4,000 acres, and it was kind of reconstituted back in 2001. There had been all kinds of land use problems associated with it for over 600 years, back in the 18th century, 19th century. It was largely deforested. There was burning of the shrubbery and whatnot to increase grazing grounds. And now it's this beautiful hardwood forest, beech trees. I'm not even sure what else they got there, but it's just this beautiful spot. It's become, actually, it could be, now the challenge is so many people want to visit it, camp at it, hike through it, you know, take photos there, just absorb the magic of it, that, you know, it's hard to manage that. And I'm reminded of, closer to home, the Boundary Waters. Mm-hmm. If folks around the country listening to this program aren't familiar with the Boundary Waters, this is a region of the northern United States, Minnesota and Ontario. Again, the lake soon to be called Lake America, right? I didn't bring that up. So anyway, there are, I can't remember how many lakes in the Boundary Waters. It's literally thousands of lakes.
1: Yeah.
0: And they're some of them flow one into the other. Some of them involve a portage, but it is the most wild.
1: I've done that. I've actually portaged a canoe through the Boundary Waters. Yeah.
0: Yeah, it's wild. It's a huge area, hundreds and hundreds of miles. Mm-hmm. I mean, you can travel a long ways from one end to the other. It's dark at night. You see stars. You don't hear. I mean, if you hear an airplane, it's way the heck up there at 30,000 feet.
1: Mm-hmm.
0: It's really fantastic. And
1: that plane, if they know you're a Democrat, drop stool on you.
0: Well, that's only one of Trump's dreams / memes. Anyway, no, it's
1: You're from Minnesota, so that they assume you.
0: And if you're on the Canadian side, it's even worse, right?
1: <That's> right.
0: But no, it is an absolutely sensational place, and
1: it is
0: also
1: beautiful.
0: I should
1: it
0: add,
1: is.
0: Unlike the forest in Sweden I'm talking about, which has gone from devastated landscape to incredibly beautiful preserve in what 25 years. The Boundary Waters is another place that Trump is targeting for some types of development, allowing more boats in there, possibly allowing some kind of mining. And he's doing this to our natural areas.
1: Is he handing
0: all
1: that off
0: country.
1: to Jared Kushner?
0: Jared Kushner, maybe. Yeah.
1: Since he and Ivanka, a big development, you know. Feeds.
0: Well, they're really focused on their island off the coast.
1: I'm not sure that's happening. Yeah, so maybe he's going to give them the Boundary Waters.
0: Yeah, give them the Boundary Waters instead. But, you know, so we should be paying attention to what other countries are doing to preserve land, to recover land. You know, I mean, some of these places in the U.S. are pristine. They've never been developed.
1: Right.
0: And I would hate to see them fall victim to developers' dreams at the expense of the natural beauty that it really what draws people there.
1: I would, you know, kind of going back to what we talked about with the Canadian tariffs, there's a price to pay if you're going to replicate the system, the external system from which we've benefited, where essentially we've, you know, had the Canadians and the Chinese become, you know, manufacturing areas for the United States, which are remote to the United States. You bring all that back, you're going to have to do a lot of things and develop a lot of land.
0: Well,
1: and
0: But you don't need to develop new land. There's already so much decayed land around that used to have, you know, I mean.
1: Well, yeah, like, I mean, you could move everything into, you know, the depopulated portion of Detroit, although Detroit actually made quite a renaissance.
0: Yeah, I know, Detroit
1: but they
0: is
1: wouldn't,
0: a
1: But they wouldn't
0: job,
1: do it
0: yeah.
1: because, you know, Detroit is a majority minority city, so of course, you know, it would have to be somewhere down south.
0: So let's move from Sweden down to Africa. Burkina Faso. Do you know where Burkina Faso is?
1: I have to say I don't.
0: Oh, it's on the west coast of Africa.
1: Okay.
0: Okay. God. Anyway, there's a gentleman, a farmer actually, called named Yakuba Sawadogo. And,
1: is he Swedish too?
0: No, it's a good guess though. But his there's a movie called The Man Who Stopped the Desert. Not The Man Who Stopped Dessert, The Man Who Stopped the Desert. And he has spent a long time, decades in fact, addressing the problem of desertification in the African Sahel. And again, he got his village working together, planting trees, and now that those trees are a forest. And there was a long dry spell years ago that, you know, along with overgrazing, bad farming practices, too many people in one spot there, that had been really causing problems in the northern part of Burkina Faso. And this effort, they didn't do it with big backhoes and machinery. They did it with you know, basic old-fashioned tools. And they just started using old farming practices that have been in Burkina Faso, there we go, for a long time. And gradually that desertified land, that barren land, was they transformed it into a fairly substantial forest that involves 96 different tree species, 66 different plant species, some of which are edible, some of which are medicinal, and also, you know, habitat for animals, birds, whatnot. And so, you know, they took an area that was unusable and unfriendly, not just to human life, but to plant and animal life, and they've made it functional. They've made it a great place again. Mm-hmm. And they did it in a lot of ways just by going back to the simple old-fashioned techniques that worked for centuries. Do you know where Zimbabwe is, Doctor?
1: Yes.
0: Okay, good. All right, so in Zimbabwe, and you may have heard of Alan Savory.
1: The name seems familiar, but I don't know why.
0: He's maybe more famous because he's from Zimbabwe, mm-hmm. and he has for decades now practiced a technique to address desertification by using herds of livestock the way herds of animals would have been used historically.
1: Yeah,
0: they move around and right. they have plenty of room to move.
1: And different the livestock eat different parts of plants so that you can actually graze.
0: Well, yeah, You know, if you have cattle grazing on ground where there's too many cattle and not enough grass, they're gonna tear up. Mm-hmm. They're gonna tear down too deep into that grass,
1: right?
0: And it won't regenerate. But if you move them around, mm-hmm. you know, if you move them from paddock to paddock, you won't have that problem.
1: And also, they're laying their own fertilizer down for the...
0: Yeah, exactly. Yeah, I mean, so this is just common sense, natural based management that has allowed Savory, you know, to improve into basically take land that had become desertified and move it back into, you know, a functional ecosystem. So anyway, speaking of functional, let's go the opposite direction. Phoenix.
1: You mean that they got the bad part? Well, they got the result of a deal they made a long time ago, which is they're going to be the first major city in the Southwest to figure out a way to use a lot less water.
0: And this is just out too. I mean, yeah. the Central Arizona Project, billions of bucks in federal money made this possible. What? How many decades ago was it? It was a while ago. I think 40 years ago maybe. And now because of the deepening drought and the decreasing water levels of Lake Mead and Lake Powell, and you got what, 8 states that fight over water from the Colorado River. And interestingly, perhaps not surprisingly, the Trump administration, they're taking charge because state government is just an afterthought anymore, right? They're taking charge of how to divide up the water. And interestingly, in the Trump proposal, 3 downriver states, Arizona, California and Nevada, those are all, quote, blue states.
1: Mm-hmm.
0: What a coincidence. They would probably shoulder most of the challenges.
1: Do you really think Arizona is a blue state? I mean, yes, yeah. it has a yeah. lot of their officials.
0: And I think Stephen
1: officials.
0: Miller knows that.
1: Well, but, you know, the legislature there is not a Democratic legislature. There's a lot of people
0: it's shifting
1: from outside Maricopa County who do.
0: Yeah, but it's shifting more and more to the Democratic column.
1: It seems like it.
0: But even beyond politics, Phoenix was always a bad idea. at that size and scale.
1: Yeah.
0: And, you know, and this deal that gave them all this water 40 years ago, whatever it was, you know, that's helped their agriculture. It's helped their industry. And it's temporary. You know, and even people who were even involved with negotiating it back then knew that it was going to be a temporary thing. Because they knew the organic nutrient was someday going to hit the fan. And it's hitting the fan.
1: Yeah.
0: So one other place, Charles, where things are happening just right, Birds and Bees Urban Farm here in Des Moines.
1: What's happening on Birds and Bees?
0: Well, my wife, Kathy, came up with this idea years ago, and because we've been gardening for our subsistence, you know. Mm-hmm. We're basically the little row house on the prairie. you know, Laura Engler's Wilder, yeah. In the city.
1: With the apartment building next door.
0: Well, yeah, I know, yeah. That increases our challenges, too.
1: That's
0: right,
1: because the sun doesn't get down here.
0: Laura Engler's Wilder had it a lot easier than us.
1: That's true.
0: But anyway, we've taken a piece of property. It's a small holding, but we've made it just a great place for us to grow food to eat. But, of course, if it's tasty, we're not the only ones that are going to want to eat it.
1: Mm-hmm.
0: We had a rabbit here. The rabbit has disappeared, by the way. I'm pretty sure the owl I hear at night has probably made a meal out of that rabbit.
1: Uh-huh.
0: That's okay. But we have squirrels galore. We have sparrow. I think sparrows dug up more than half of the wheat seed we planted in one of our beds as a cover crop.
1: Yeah.
0: But you know, so we all.
1: So
0: we,
1: now it's an undercover crop.
0: Well, it's a partial cover crop. It's not undercover crop. No, we have a flea beetle problem sometimes. Sometimes we have spider mites.
1: Mm-hmm.
0: You know, fortunately, we haven't had Japanese beetle problems, but when you have a, basically, we've created a little bit of an oasis. And it's probably easier to do that in Iowa. But, you know, anyway,
1: Have a hard time doing it in Phoenix.
0: Yeah, you will. A heck of a time. Yeah. Hey, folks, Charles Goldman's been with me here, folks. Back in a minute, underwriting provided by Dr. Kim Holding with Story County Veterinary Clinic, serving Story County pets for over 30 years. More information at Story County Veterinary Clinic's Facebook page. 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Well, Kathy, how the heck are you?
2: I'm happy to be here in the month of September.
0: Right, and we are talking about, we're kind of answering our questions, garden Q&A time.
2: Yes, I scour through some online forums about what you grow and what you do and how to do it.
0: And sometimes we get those questions directly, too. But
2: yes.
0: What's the first one you got there?
2: I'm actually going to throw this one to you. I'm making spaghetti sauce and wanted to add mushrooms, peppers, and onions. Will it be okay for shelf life?
0: You know, we sometimes just can whole tomatoes.
2: Mm-hmm.
0: Sometimes we boil it down to sauce. And I have in the past made spaghetti sauce, basically make marinara, spaghetti mm-hmm. sauce with the onions, peppers, garlic, herbs, mm-hmm. bay leaf, whatnot in it. But I'm told mm-hmm. by those who, you know, specialize in being really, really safe with canning that that's not a good idea. I've never had trouble with it. I haven't done a lot of it. But I would say take a shot at it.
2: Well,
0: if you want to do it. Because the nice thing about it is you have a jar that you open and boom, it's ready to go.
2: That is really nice. What the canning people say and extension services, whoever you consult with, is that if you do add a vegetable type product instead of just a sauce, which is pretty much all acid, a tomato,
0: mm-hmm,
2: and it's actually a fruit, you do need to use the canning method. You need a pressure canner. You cannot do the open kettle method. And I do open kettle for straight up tomato sauce. Sometimes, and I've never lost a jar, really.
0: And I almost always do the pressure canner mm-hmm. because I like the fact that it goes quicker. I like the fact that it really seals it up tight.
2: Yeah. And well, I like to roll the dice.
0: Yeah, I like to roll. Well, it sounds like you might be rolling the dice if you add vegetables to your sauce too. But so. But what you're saying though is if you do add onions, peppers, garlic, yes. whatever, if you make marinara that's ready to use as soon as you pop the lid.
2: Yes, you can.
0: You can do that. Just do it in your pressure canner.
2: In your pressure All canner right. and follow the directions. Your extension site will have some good information.
0: Somebody asked, where do you get edamame seeds?
2: Well,
0: you get them from edamame plants, right?
2: You do, and that's to me, that feels like the reasonable answer. But if you've never grown edamame before, then you can get them at most of your online seed sources. And we can't advocate for this officially, but we do get our seeds at Seed Savers out of Decorah, Iowa. It's a nonprofit. But most of the major seed companies will have that. You're not as likely to go to your garden store, or sometimes they sell seeds at your grocery stores, not this time of year in the Midwest, because people say, oh, I'm not planting now,
0: so they don't
2: carry the seeds. But people do plant now, and they should carry seeds year-round. But they're less likely to stock an edamame seed, which is a soybean.
0: Yeah.
2: And, you know, it's a kind of a soybean.
0: Yeah.
2: So they're not as common, but they should be.
0: So next question.
2: Mm-hmm.
0: Speaking of seasonal, we just planted our summer squash.
2: We did
0: about 3 or 4 weeks ago.
2: Yes, it's doing wonderfully.
0: I think 3 weeks ago. And it's looking really, really good.
2: We did that to avoid the vine borer.
0: Vine borers, and also because we didn't have any space. Now we do.
2: That's true.
0: But one person posted a photo of a large yellow summer squash that looks really large. And they asked, why are all my squash just seeds?
2: Well, and I'm presuming this person who posted that didn't say that when they picked the squash, the rind was feeling very firm. It didn't have any give to it. They just waited too long. They were trying to get a big summer squash, and that's not
0: and
2: how
0: did.
2: Summer squash works.
0: Yeah, well, they did, and it's
2: yes.
0: too big.
2: As soon as that blossom is dried up, you know, go ahead and pick it, because you don't want a giant seedy squash of any kind.
0: Another question, what can I still plant now that it's September?
2: We did some greens. We had some that didn't start, but you just replanted some. You can still
0: That doesn't normally happen. Normally, if we plant salad greens in late August, mid-August, they do pretty well.
2: Yeah. So pretty much anything, because the seasons are lengthening, climate change, you know, thanks to that, I guess. But
0: small comfort.
2: Treat it kind of like it's spring, but keep a closer eye on it in case we get an early frost.
0: Yeah, and we're planting. We're doing a lot of cover cropping this fall.
2: We're planting
0: stuff we're not going to eat, but that we hope helps regenerate the soil.
2: Mm-hmm.
0: And we try a mixture of turnip and wheat.
2: Red wheat.
0: Winter wheat.
2: Winter wheat.
0: I'm not sure.
2: Okay.
0: But the problem with the wheat is once the sparrows discovered that I'd sown some wheat out there, they went crazy on them. So we have beds of turnips with some wheat sprouting, the wheat that the sparrows missed.
2: Wow.
0: Hey, Kathy, thanks for joining us today.
2: Mm-hmm.
0: Thanks, folks, to my guest today, Charles Goldman, and to our production team, which includes Sherry Herdina, Forrest Edelman, Charles, and Kathy, and myself. Thanks also to the Des Moines Irish Session for our bumper music, underwriting provided by Gateway Marketing Cafe, Story County Veterinary Clinic, Western Optometry, David Drake Family Psychiatry, Architecture by Synthesis, and real estate agent Joe Henry. Also, Circle of Peacemakers, Iowa Physicians for Social Responsibility, Bold Iowa, Birds and Bees Urban Farm, and Climate March. This is Ed Fallon, the host of the Fallon Forum. We'll be back next week with another hour of cutting-edge talk radio.

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1: Hey everyone, it's time again to recap the latest news from the solar PV industry compiled by the American Solar Energy Society. I'm Jay Warmke with solarpvtraining.com, and this is what's happening in the world of solar for the week of September 1st. A report from Intertek has found that there is a structural worldwide oversupply of solar modules that is severe and persistent across the entire solar supply chain, with manufacturing capacity across all stages exceeding projected 2026 demand by wide margins. While panel production remains high, it is anticipated that worldwide installations will see a decline over last year's installation figures before resuming growth in 2030. Worldwide, annual solar module production capacity stands at approximately 1,900 gigawatts against an anticipated 638 gigawatts of demand in installations, leaving an excess of more than 1.2 terawatts. This year's downturn is driven entirely by China, which is facing market stagnation, while most other regions in the world are set to see either flat or accelerated growth. It is anticipated that the oversupply will inevitably result in lower prices. Currently, the global benchmark price for TOPCon modules is just under 11 cents per watt. Older PERC panels can be sourced at a slightly cheaper price of between 7 to 10 cents per watt. U.S. consumers pay the highest global cost for panels, with hardware prices ranging between 28 to 30 cents per watt. The report projects that U.S. module prices will remain elevated as the market awaits clarification regarding the federal tariff structure. President Trump has declared a national emergency, thereby prohibiting the use of energy transmission technologies produced in a select group of countries on the grounds of national security risk for the American infrastructure. Trump issued an executive order last week prohibiting imports and installation of bulk power technologies used in electrical distribution. There's a laundry list of electrical power system components subjected to this ban, including components often used for renewable energy projects. These include substation transformers, utility scale and grid connected inverters, and battery energy systems. The ban also affects the software necessary for operating these technologies. Products most affected by the order include large power transformers, substation transformers and switchgear, high voltage circuit breakers, advanced conductors, power electronics, protective relays, and digital control systems. Lead times for large transformers were already 2 to 4 years before this emergency declaration. The new restrictions are expected to increase these delays by adding review processes, country of origin scrutiny, and potential redesigns around approved suppliers. China currently produces approximately 80% of grid electronics sold globally. These are items such as relays, breakers, and control systems, all of which are affected by the ban. A new white paper published by Los Angeles-based research firm Sustainable Source Studios, or S3, claims that the vast majority of decommissioned U.S. solar panels are not being recycled into the clean secondary feedstock. With the U.S. solar industry facing an estimated 1 million tons of retired PV modules by 2030 and roughly 10 million tons by 2050, the report argues that the prevailing domestic end-of-life management systems relies on landfilling, material downcycling, and overseas exports. According to S3's analysis of federal and state regulatory records, roughly 90% of discarded U.S. panels are sent directly to landfills, due to the stark cost difference between tipping fees and legitimate recycling. For the remaining fraction that enters the commercial recycling streams, the report alleges that the dominant pathway is a shred and export pipeline controlled by South Korea-based Korea Zinc, resulting in shipping shredded module materials across the Pacific for smelting rather than processing them domestically. Solar Window has launched ElectroFlex, an ultra-thin, flexible self-adhesive solar product for flat and curved surfaces. The company describes ElectroFlex as a peel-and-stick solution that can be applied directly to various surfaces without frames, rigid glass, or conventional support structures. Its size and color can be customized to meet customer specifications. The product features 24.4% cell efficiency and targets transportation, aerospace, buildings, and other weight-sensitive applications. According to the manufacturer, potential applications include data centers and buildings, roofs of commercial trucks and fleet vehicles, curved train surfaces, and drone and aircraft structures. And that is the news from the solar industry for this week. We'll see you again next week.

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0: Welcome to the Michael Slate Show. I'm your host, Michael Slate. We have a jam-packed and very, very heavy show for you today. At the back end of the show, we'll be listening to a commentary from Bob Avakian. And actually what it is, it's a question that Avakian, the chairman of the Revolutionary Communist Party, answered during a series of seven talks he gave a number of years back. And the question he answered had to do with the oppression of black people in this country, where it came from, what to do about it, how can it be resolved, all right? So this is a very serious question, and it's a very, very much connected to our first segment. I recently read a book that just really knocked me back, and I have to say it's one of the best books I've read in a long time. It's a very powerful, very moving book. It's called On the Run, Fugitive Life in an American City, and its author is Alice Goffman. And Alice is an assistant professor of sociology at the University of Wisconsin-Madison. Her book is based on the creation over the last number of decades of an entire section of people that lives a fugitive life. In fact, the name of the book is On the Run, Fugitive Life in an American City. Alice, welcome to the show.
1: Thanks so much for having me. It's great to be here.
0: Sure. Your book, as I said, it's On the Run, Fugitive Life in an American City. But, you know, it's not just any fugitive life, because it's the story of an entire people, black people, and the relationship with the criminal justice system in the city of Philadelphia. But I would think, from what I know, extends across the country in every city in this country. Can you put a little bit more meat on the bones about your book?
1: Yeah. Well, I guess growing up, I thought of fugitives as very famous people who made the FBI list and movies were made about them. The kind of fugitives that I'm writing about are people who are on probation or parole or have low-level warrants for technical violations or for not paying court fees or not showing up for a court date. So we've had these rising imprisonment rates over the past four decades. Crime has gone up and gone down, but we've had a penal system that has grown by five times since 1970. And we now have a lot of statistics on this. We know that many more black people are in prison disproportionate to their share of the crime and of the population, and particularly black men. I wanted to know what this meant for communities of color, for the neighborhood, for family life, for school. So I lived in a neighborhood in Philadelphia, working class to poor African-American neighborhood for 6 years while I was in college and graduate school. And this is the book about what that life was like.
0: It was very heavy, too, because as you're saying, it's not just a question of that these are fugitives on the run. These aren't like John Dillinger running around. These are just everyday people who are forced into an underground existence to a certain extent in the cities where they were born, in the neighborhoods where they were born and where they grew up and where they were living their life. They're under a constant state of siege.
1: Right. So when I got there in 2002, and police curfews had been established around the area for those under age 18. So that basically meant anybody under 30 could be stopped and searched and frisked. There were police video cameras on major streets. So the first 18 months I was there, I saw the police stop people in cars or stop pedestrians, search them, run their names for warrants, ask them to come in for questioning or make an arrest every day except 5 days. I saw the police break down doors, search houses, chase people through houses. 52 times in the first year and a half that I spent there, helicopters circling overhead, beaming searchlights onto local streets. 14 times in the first year and a half I spent there, I saw the police punch, choke, kick, stomp on, or beat young men with nightsticks. So living in a neighborhood with that level of police activity and violence, you really learn to fear the police and to run when they are coming. This is a very different understanding of the police than the one I had growing up in a white neighborhood in Philadelphia, a pretty upper middle class white neighborhood.
0: And when you talk about this, I mean, it's really stunning when I came to that passage in your book where you were talking about exactly what you just said. This is what it looked like in general and in that first 18 months, what you saw. And to me, it's something that comes out really in a way that I don't know. I kept thinking about the way you did this. And I know you have that whole last section of your book where you talk about the entire methodology and what was behind it and why you did it the way you did it. I don't want to get into all of that, but I do have to ask you this question. A lot of times, this idea of actually going and really embedding yourself, and I know embedding has taken on a whole other meaning in relation to everything else over the last decade, but you actually became part of the neighborhood. And I was really curious about that because you could have just gone and done statistical research. You could have gone out a couple days a week and gotten some interviews or done whatever. But you instead decided that you had to really become part of the whole life there. Talk about what compelled you to do that.
1: I think ethnography is this method. It has a long history in sociology, and it's really about participant observation. So what you do is you try to subject yourself as much as possible to the crap that is being thrown at whoever you're trying to understand. So my teachers, Eli Anderson, Mitch Denier, this is the method that they used. So it wasn't really pioneering, I think, but just living in this neighborhood, like many Americans live in neighborhoods like this, I saw things that many people who live outside of these kinds of neighborhoods have never seen or heard about. So I feel very privileged to be able to talk about what's going on and talk about it to people who are not aware.
0: And when you talk about the kinds of things that you were just running down, it's important for people to understand that this isn't out of the ordinary. This is just part of the normal everyday workings of the system in that neighborhood. And this neighborhood isn't even considered one of the most so-called dangerous neighborhoods or poorest neighborhoods in Philadelphia.
1: That's right. When I interviewed police officers many years later, after I had been living in this neighborhood for a long time, I was very surprised to find out that this neighborhood was not even on their radar. It wasn't like a hot spot for crime. It wasn't a neighborhood that they thought was particularly violent or dangerous. And the same thing with local residents. I mean, this is a neighborhood that many people living in other nearby neighborhoods were very excited to be able to move if they got a little bit more money, that had nicer houses, it had more well-trimmed lawns. So the number of young men who are entangled in the criminal justice system, it's on par with other neighborhoods, and it's probably less than other neighborhoods. But yeah, I mean, it was incredible to me just how much this has permeated kind of everyday life. So like the first week I spent there, I saw two boys, 5 and 7 years old, play this game of chase where one boy had the role of cop who was running after the other. And when the cop caught up to the other child, then he pushed him down with imaginary handcuffs. Then he patted the other child down and felt in his pockets, asking if he had a warrant or was carrying a gun or any drugs. And then the child took a quarter out of the other child's pockets and laughed and yelled, "I'm seizing that." I saw this game repeated many times in the following months, children running and sticking their hands behind their backs as if in handcuffs, or pushing their bodies up against a car without being asked, or lying flat on the ground and putting their hands above their heads. So children would yell, "I'm going to lock you up, I'm going to lock you up, and you're never coming home." I once saw like a 6-year-old child pull another child's pants down and try to do a cavity search. So, yeah.
0: Let me remind listeners that you're listening to The Michael Slate Show, and I'm talking today with Alice Goffman, and Alice is the author of On the Run, Fugitive Life in an American City. Michelle Alexander did a book, and you know, and I know you're familiar with it, The New Jim Crow. And she talked about mass incarceration and the impact of the criminal justice system on Black people overall. But in a lot of ways, she did it by marshaling a lot of statistics and facts and that kind of the numbers there. But you went into this, and when you were talking about being immersed in the neighborhood, becoming part of the neighborhood, the kinds of things that you saw,

0: to know very well. So Tim's first arrest came at age 11 when he was stopped in a car. His older brother Chuck was driving him to school in his girlfriend's car, and a cop pulled him over and searched the car and ran the tag, and the car came up as stolen in California, actually. Chuck had never been to California, had no idea which one of his girlfriend's relatives had stolen the car, but the officer took both brothers into custody, and down at the police station they charged Chuck with receiving stolen property, and then they charged Tim, age 11, with accessory. And later a judge in the juvenile courts put Tim on 3 years of probation. So as an 11-year-old, he was on probation. He had to go to court. He had to pay court fees, which he was unable to pay. And it sort of spiraled from there. Another guy I got to know, Mike, his first arrest came at age 13 when the police stopped and searched him and arrested him for carrying a small amount of marijuana. He was then put on probation. The arrest that really pushed Chuck off of a good path was he was 18. He had actually gone all the way through until 18, which he was super proud about. He was a senior in high school. He got into a schoolyard fight with a guy who called his mom a crack whore, and he was charged with aggravated assault. The guy wasn't severely injured. Chuck had pushed his face into the snow, which was sort of insulting to him. Anyway, so he had this aggravated assault case, which dragged on. He went to jail. He was unable to make bail. He couldn't afford bail, so he was in jail during the trial dates. So it went on for 8 months, and he lost his senior year of high school. The charges, almost all the charges were dropped. The case was dismissed. But he was 19 when he came out, so the school would not readmit him. So there went his high school diploma. He had been making C's and B's before that. And then he had court fees he had to pay at the end of the court date, at the end of the court case, rather, which he couldn't afford to pay. So then he had a warrant out, a bench warrant out for unpaid court fees. So then he was on the run.
1: It's very heavy when you're talking about this, because I kept thinking, okay, there's a part in your book where you talk about an entire net of entrapment, and what you're laying out really sort of begins to hint at that. Can we dig a little bit more into this net of entrapment when you're talking about how it changes what would be normal human life in a neighborhood? It gets completely changed from the most mundane to the most significant aspects of your life, and there's an entire net of entrapment that's been constructed.
0: Yeah, so this is what was really kind of the surprising finding for me of this research, is that once you are on the wrong side of the law, once you have a probation violation, it's exactly the things that you would be doing to be a good person, an upstanding citizen, a good father, a good employee, going to work, showing up routinely to your kids' activities, sleeping in the same bed every night, being a known person with a stable routine. It's exactly all those things that allow the police to find you. So the way that police make their stats and round up enough young men to get these very high arrest rates is by looking for people in all the places that they know them to be, and they've got a lot of technology to do this. So your mother's house becomes a last known address. Your girlfriend, who you love and you care about, becomes a person who the police can turn to provide information. Your job, the police will come to young men's jobs to take them into custody. Also going to the hospital. So when Alex, another young man I got to know, when his girlfriend was giving birth to his first son, he had a parole violation for drinking at the time, for drinking alcohol. So he didn't want to go to the hospital because he was worried the police would arrest him at the hospital, but he went anyway because he wasn't going to miss his son's birth. So he stayed with his girlfriend for many hours of labor, and I got there after the baby had been born, and we were there in the delivery room, and two police officers came into the room and arrested him on this parole violation. And when I asked them how they had found him, they said that they had run the names of the men on the visitors list and had arrested him and two other men with low-level warrants who had also been on the delivery room floor. So hospitals become dangerous. Later, when he was on probation and working very hard to complete his probation, he got beat up in an alleyway and then refused to go to the hospital to seek medical treatment because he was so worried that being beaten up and going to the hospital would cause him to violate his parole for being out late, if there was alcohol in his system, et cetera. So his eyes are not set at the right level in his face, and he speaks with a muffled lisp, but he didn't go to the hospital and he completed his parole. So it's like it's setting up this incentive system where doing exactly the things we would want people to do to be good people wind up as sort of pathways to prison. So kind of not the way we would want it to be organized to encourage people to stay on the right path.
1: Actually, it's interesting because I was going to ask you, and I don't know if you have your book with you, but I was going to ask you to read your prologue. I was just really moved by that prologue. I thought that really gives people a good sense of what you were talking about, including what you just talked about with Alex and what happened to him. Let me remind listeners that you're listening to The Michael Slate Show, and we're talking today with Alice Goffman. And Alice is the author of On the Run, Fugitive Life in an American City. And she's also an assistant professor of sociology at the University of Wisconsin-Madison. Alice, you were just talking about this entrapment that gets set up, this whole system of entrapment, a net of entrapment. And the prologue of your book really lays this out in a very powerful way, including speaking to some of the things you were just talking about. Would you read that prologue for us?
0: Absolutely. Mike, Chuck, and their friend Alex were shooting dice on the wall of the elementary school. It was approaching midnight and quite cool for mid-September.

0: in Philadelphia. Between throws, Chuck cupped his hands together and blew heat into his fingers. Mike usually won when the guys played craps, and tonight he was rubbing their noses in it, shrugging into a little victory dance when he scooped the dollar bills off the ground. After a pair of nines, Alex started in on Mike. "You're a selfish, skinny mother, man. People are always going to hate," Mike grinned. "You think you're better than everybody? You're not," he said. Chuck laughed softly at his two best friends. Then he yawned and told Alex to shut his fat ass up before the neighbors called the law. A short time later, Chuck called it a night. Mike announced he was going to go get cheesesteaks with his winnings and asked me if I wanted to come with. "Can I get a cheesesteak?" Alex interjected. "Man, take your fat ass in the house," Chuck laughed. "Oh, so I'm walking?" Mike and I were halfway to the store in his car when his cell phone started ringing. When he picked up, I could hear screams on the other end. Mike shouted, "Where are you at? Where are you at?" He screeched the old Lincoln around and headed back to 6th Street, pulling up in front of the corner store. There in the headlights, we saw Alex, all 250 pounds of him, squatting by the curb, apparently looking for something. When he glanced up at us, blood streamed from his face, down his white t-shirt, and onto his pants and boots. Alex mumbled something I couldn't understand, and then I realized he was looking for his teeth. I got out of the car and started searching on the ground with him. "Alex," I said, "we have to take you to the hospital." Alex shook his head and put up his hand, struggling to form words with his mangled lips. I kept pleading until finally Mike said, "He's not f***ing going, so stop pushing." At this point, I remembered that Alex was still on parole. In fact, he was quite close to completing his 2 years of supervision. He feared that the cops who crowd the local emergency room and run through their database the names of black young men walking in the door would arrest him on the spot, or at least issue him a violation for breaking the terms of his parole. If that happened, he'd be back in prison, his 2 years of compliance on the outside wiped away. A number of his friends had been taken into custody at the hospital under just these kinds of circumstances. Mike took off his shirt and gave it to Alex to soak up the blood from his face. Chuck had come back around by this point and carefully helped him into the front seat of Mike's car. We drove to my apartment a few blocks away. We cleaned Alex up a bit, and then he began to explain what had happened. On his way home from the dice game, a man in a black hoodie stepped out from behind the corner store and walked him into the alley with a gun at his back. This man pistol-whipped him several times, took his money, and smashed his face into a concrete wall. Later, Alex found out that this man had mistaken him for his younger brother, who had apparently robbed the man the week before. Over the next 3 hours, Mike and Chuck made a series of futile calls to locate someone with basic medical knowledge. Mike's girlfriend, Marie, was in school to become a nurse's aide, but she hadn't been speaking to him lately, so that was a no-go. Finally, around 6 in the morning, Alex contacted his cousin, who came over with a plastic bag full of gauze and needles and iodine, and stitched up his chin and the skin around his eyebrow. "His jaw was surely broken," she said, "as well as his nose, but there was nothing she could do about it." The next afternoon, Alex returned to the apartment he shared with his girlfriend and young son. Mike and I went to visit him that evening. I again pleaded with Alex to seek medical treatment, and he again refused. He said, "All the bullshit I've been through to finish his parole sentence, it's like I'm not just going to check into emergency, and there come the cops asking me all types of questions and writing my information down, and before you know it, I'm back in prison. Even if they're not there for me, some of them are probably going to recognize me. Then they're going to come over, run my name. I'm not supposed to be up there. I can't be out at 2 o'clock. Plus, they might still have that little warrant on me for Bucks County. This is for court fees he didn't pay at the end of a trial 2 years before. I don't want them running my name, and then I have to go to court or I get locked back up." So at this point, his girlfriend emerges from the bedroom, clearly exasperated and scared, and says, "He needs to go to the hospital. Better he spend 6 months in jail than he can't talk or chew food. That's the rest of his life." So this attack occurred like 10 years ago, and he still finds it difficult to breathe through his nose, and he speaks with a muffled lisp. His eyes don't appear at quite the same level in his face. But Alex didn't go back to prison. He successfully completed his parole sentence, which was a feat of luck and determination that only one other guy in his group of friends ever achieved.
1: Amazing. Very, very powerful. From beginning to end, including that only one other guy in his group of friends had ever achieved finishing his probation and not going back to prison. Let me remind listeners that you're listening to The Michael Slate Show, and we're talking today with Alice Goffman. And Alice is the author of On the Run, Fugitive Life in an American City. And she's also an assistant professor of sociology at the University of Wisconsin-Madison. There's so much in this book, so much in the experience you had. One of the things that you talked about, but I want people to get the sense of terror that pervades throughout the entire community to a very large extent. The question of raids, and you had personal experience in a raid, and I want people to get a sense of what that was like. What happens with these raids? How are they carried out? What are they carried out for, and what happens during them?
0: Yeah, so I was present for a few nighttime raids, and I heard recounted a good deal more. The one that I talk about in the book, it was late at night, and we had been watching Gangs of New York on the couch. I was at Mike's mother's house with Mike and Chuck and Mike's mother, and I'd fallen asleep on the couch, and I heard the banging in my dream sort of mixed in with the title page music. And then two police officers busted through the door, both white, SWAT gear, guns on the sides of their legs, and one officer pushed me down onto the floor and put his boot over me and then cuffed me with plastic handcuffs and yelled at me to say where the guys in the house were hiding. At this point, I didn't know where they were. Turns out that they had fled. So then another officer comes in and takes everything out of the fridge and opens the cabinets and throws the china out of the cabinets, and then comes into the living room and takes out the drop ceiling and throws the drop ceiling squares down on the floor and opens the closet and takes out the old shoes and games. And I can hear Mike's mother upstairs screaming at them not to shoot her and screaming at them to let her get dressed. And all the while, the cop with his foot on me is saying, you know, you better tell me where they're hiding. I can tell that Mike's mother takes pride in her house and we don't want to have to ruin it, which they had sort of already done. So like over the course of these raids and also interrogations, what the police do is convince women that if they don't give up the men in their lives, they will be evicted, their children will be taken away, they will be arrested for the man's crimes. And if they're trying to turn a girlfriend rather than a mother or a sister or a friend like I was, then the police use all this technology at their disposal to show women that the men have cheated on them or that the men don't really love them or will be trying to blame them for their crimes. And then they do the same thing to the man. So they do these kind of complex two-way maneuvers where women learn that the man that they loved, they can't trust, and they imagine these long years in prison if they don't inform. So it's sort of, you know, this is something that you see on the movies happening to women who are involved with very, very high profile murderers. But this is like sort of something the police are doing in poor communities of color to many young women, to many mothers and sisters and cousins, as a kind of routine way to round up enough men to make their stats.
1: And it's a very special oppression that they aim at women. I mean, it's really, as you're saying, as you're pointing out, including this point about the threat. I mean, there's all kinds of other threats beyond the question of turning them against the man who's the partner in life or at the time or whatever. But there's a very special pressure that relates to children and security and how, whether you're going to have a house and whether you'll be able to keep your kids. And all of this stuff gets put on the line very heavily. And it seemed like, from what you're saying, it's a routine thing to actually pressure women in this manner.
0: Yeah, so we did this survey, Chuck and I, one summer. We interviewed the households in this four-block radius that I use the pseudonym Sixth Street, because I just wanted to know if this was happening to most women or just a few and just the ones that I had gotten to know. So it was really incredible. We found that I think a third of women had been interrogated like this in the past couple of years. So it's happening very routinely to women. It's something that is part of what they have to deal with. And these are communities that are struggling with all kinds of problems, right, beyond just the kind of violence and pressure from the criminal justice system, right? There's poverty, there's high crime, there's drug addiction, and all the kind of problems that come with being in a community that's been historically excluded and marginalized and impoverished. You know, so people are dealing with all of that, right? But then on top of that, they're dealing with the threat of the police and the men in their lives going in and out of prison and all of this.
1: Let me remind listeners that you're tuned into the Michael Slate Show, and we're talking today with Alice Guffman. And Alice Guffman is assistant professor of sociology at the University of Wisconsin-Madison, and she's also the author of On the Run, Fugitive Life in an American City. Now, Alice, one of the things I wanted to talk about is you really get into, and I thought this was a very interesting aspect of things, the creation of social divides in the communities based on legal status. And it's really a broad category affecting huge numbers of people. And it's not just whether you're in jail or not. You describe the divide as clean or dirty people. Let's talk about that.
0: Yeah. So, you know, in poor working class African-American communities, well-paying jobs are in perpetual short supply. There's been a huge problem of exclusion from the labor market for a very long time. So these kinds of communities, there's been divides among the people who are able to get jobs and who are working and the people who are involved in other kinds of pursuits to make money. And Du Bois talked about this divide. Drake and Caton, the Chicago sociologists in the 1940s, Eli Anderson most famously dubbed this distinction the divide between decent and street. This line, academics have talked about this, people have written about this, but in the current era where police helicopters are circling overhead and the threat of prison is weighing very heavily on residents, this long-standing social divide has been exacerbated by the issue of legal standing. So like a crucial fact about anybody living in this community is his or her legal status. So not just legal status, but like whether the person is likely to attract police attention in the future, whether the person can get through a police stop or make it home from a court hearing or pass a urine test during a probation meeting. So the people who are in good standing with the legal authorities or people who have no legal entanglements who can get through a police stop or a court hearing are called clean. The people who will be arrested if the authorities stop them or run their names are known as dirty. This is a really important kind of information that people want to know about each other because it dictates how you'll treat someone or what you'll anticipate might happen. So one of the first things that friends and neighbors ask when they hear that someone has just been stopped, is he dirty? And this question means, like, does he have an open warrant? Does he have a probation or parole sentence that he'd be violating by running into the police? In short, if he meets with the police, which is very likely in these neighborhoods, will he come home to his bed tonight or will he be seized?
1: Now, when you talk about this, when you talk about the clean and dirty, it's very heavy to me because I was also thinking, oftentimes, there's not really that sharp a divide because people who are supposedly classified, whatever way, people who are supposedly clean are only a step away from either falling into the dirty classification themselves or having family members who are involved in this. In some way, it's sort of there's an interpenetration through the whole community between these two classifications.
0: Right. So the people that I got to know in this neighborhood, you're exactly right. The people who are managing to go to school and work every day and not get caught up with the police, they're only one person away from that. So the first woman I met was a woman who I was working for in a cafeteria on campus. And that's how I got to know the group of people that became the subject of this book. I took a job when I was a freshman in college at a cafeteria on campus at the University of Pennsylvania. And the woman who I was working for was a woman in her 60s, an African-American woman who lived in the neighborhood nearby. And then I started tutoring her grandchildren the next year. So then I started visiting her house and spending a lot of hours in her house. And this was a family who had really shut themselves off from the rest of the neighborhood. They didn't go outside much. They didn't sit on the stoop. They didn't talk to people in the neighborhood. She was sending her grandchild to a charter school in another neighborhood and was very careful about his friends. And they were sort of managing to lead this clean life by really kind of shutting themselves up from everybody else. And then about 5 months into knowing this family and spending most afternoons at their house, I realized that the woman that I had worked for at the cafeteria, her son was in prison, was serving a long sentence upstate. But they were trying very hard to put that behind them. They didn't talk to the son. They felt very upset about his situation and they felt guilty about what they could have done to prevent it. But yeah, so they were only kind of one step away. Mm-hmm. And when he came home, it became very difficult again.
1: Well, let's talk about that because there's another point that you raise, I think, in relation to this too, broadly in relation to it, is that there's a whole new social world gets created in relation to what the criminal injustice system, the criminal justice system, whatever, is doing to the people there. There's a whole new social order that kind of gets created. I mean, from all the things that are sort of like the life, the significant moments in one's life, so many of them in a normal neighborhood and whatever, in a neighborhood that's not a black neighborhood that's under the gun of the police 24/7, what ends up happening is you have a prom, you have this, you have a marriage, you have all these things. But in the neighborhoods that we're talking about, in the neighborhood that you did your study in, the whole social life of the neighborhood gets warped and changed into something very different in relation to what's going on in terms of the oppression that comes down on people there.
0: Right. So the kind of key moment in young adulthood, if you think about the key moments of adolescence, first year in high school, first day of school, graduation, prom, first day on getting a job, first job, all these kinds of moments. Some people, a few people, were getting to have these moments, but many, many young men and many women too, their moments were first time being arrested, first time going to jail, coming home from jail. Bail hearings became a big moment. Court cases. So like when prom comes, it's like for a young man, it's like, okay, well, who are you going to invite to prom, right? And then that woman, there's, you know, that's a pretty big sign of who is the most important girl in your life, right? But for Mike and Chuck and other young men that I got to know, this was like a court date. So the sentencing hearing became these times where like, well, who are you going to invite to the sentencing hearing? And who was going to sit next to your mother in the first row? And so it's a kind of transferring over of all of these moments of young adulthood into the criminal justice system. So not graduations and first days on the job, but sentencing hearings and parole hearings and bail. And it became these moments where people kind of came together and figured out who was who in each other's lives. lives, and they're not the same, right? I mean, they're profoundly sad. And so even when you're the woman who gets picked to be sitting next to the mom of a man getting sentenced, right, you're still watching the person that you love be sentenced to 10 years in prison. You know, it's a kind of hellish sort of graduation. And then in terms of the fabric of community life, I mean, there's also one really surprising thing to me was that there's all of these job opportunities for people who can't work and who are not able to find work in the legal economy. There's this whole underground economy that's been created to provide for people who have legal entanglements, who are on probation, who are on parole, who are sitting in jail. So people are selling fake documents. People are selling clean urine so people can get past their court cases. People are smuggling basic goods into jails and getting paid for that. So there's like this whole kind of underground network of support and people making little bits of money out of the legal woes of their neighbors and friends and cousins. So that was surprising to me, too.
1: Let me remind listeners that you're listening to The Michael Slate Show, and we're talking today with Alice Goffman. And Alice is the author of On the Run, Fugitive Life in an American City. Yeah, I felt the same way. In fact, that was the next question I was going to ask you, because there was something that was really interesting to me in that a lot of it, yes, there were people who were saying, okay, they have a chance to make a little extra here, to do this, do that. But a lot of them also were actually, they were rising to serve a certain, like you said, a certain need. And even it was interesting to see people who, in one way or another, they have some understanding of there's something very terrible going on here. And the whole question of restoring some element of humanity. I mean, even the guy that was one of the people running a halfway house that you write about, who would let people go, you know, leave the halfway house overnight, violating all the rules, cover for them, because he wanted them to have an element of humanity. And that, to me, was like, you know, you're looking at these things for all these things that people do. Yes, making money, getting a chance to do this, do that. But at the same time, there was also this element, and I don't know how widespread it was, but there was an element of sentiment of, there's something terrible going on, and I want to do something to counter this.
0: Yeah, so there was a woman who I got to know pretty well who was studying to be a nurse's assistant who ended up bringing drugs, needed, you know, like antibiotics, kind of underground provider of antibiotics, and also she would make casts and reset people's arms when they had been broken and things like that for people who were too scared to go to the hospital. So when Ronnie was climbing on a bus and shot himself in the leg by accident with the gun he was carrying because his older cousin had just died in a very violent conflict, he had come home from juvenile detention and was very scared for his life. And anyway, he got on this bus, the gun went off, shot himself in the leg. And she came and took the bullet out on the kitchen table, on his grandmother's kitchen table, knowing that he was refusing to go to the hospital because he didn't want to go back to jail. So there's a lot of women and some men providing health care to people who are too scared to seek formal care. And there's also, like you said, this man that I met who worked in a halfway house who was letting men leave the house at night. So it was this very overcrowded halfway house. Men were sleeping two and three to a bunk, and the plumbing system was all screwy, so there was sewage like on the floor of these rooms. So he basically thought that was wrong, and he talked about sort of wanting to be on the right side of history, and he would let men out at night to see their families and then come back before count in the morning. And to him, you know, he was partly taking some money on the side for this, but he was also letting people go for free, and this was like, he talked about it as an underground railroad.
1: Let me remind listeners that you're listening to The Michael Slate Show, and we're talking today with Alice Goffman. And Alice is the author of On the Run, Fugitive Life in an American City. So, Alice, one of the things I wanted to ask you about before we move into the last couple of questions is, throughout the book, and I think throughout this interview, we've been talking a lot about sort of the repercussions of all the police activity against all the people in this neighborhood. To my mind, this is obviously something that gets repeated in one way or another in neighborhoods just like that all over the country. And I wanted to ask you this. You also made a big point about surveillance of people and the fact that people are living under almost constant surveillance in one way or another. And I wanted to know if you could expand on that a little bit more.
0: Yeah, I mean, I thought a lot about surveillance as I was doing this project, particularly because technology was changing across all kinds of groups in society. So like as a middle class white person, I think like lots of people, I'm scared about what the government knows about me. But most of the way that this technology works in my life is, you know, when I swipe my card at a train station, it can tell me what trains I've taken in the past and ask me if I want to go on that one again. Amazon knows what things I might want to watch. It's sort of helpful in my life. In this neighborhood, this technology, this kind of tracking technology is being deployed to make people feel unsafe in their homes and to round up people at their jobs. And it's really impressive the kind of technologies that are being used. So like the question is, How do you create a kind of fugitive life for this many people in poor communities of color? And the answer is partly just through lots of police. You know, there was this huge ramping up of policing in the second half of the 20th century, and urban police departments across the country got kind of flooded with federal dollars, and all these special units got created. But there was also this incredible transformations in technology. So the police officers that I interviewed in Philadelphia, when they're looking for somebody, they use social security records, court records, hospital admissions records, electric and gas bills, employment records. They go to a person's usual haunts, his home, his workplace, his street corner. They threaten family and friends with arrest, and they can find out all the places where family might be or their friends might be through all this information that they can pull up very quickly on the computer screen. They also turn to people in the neighborhood who have their own pending legal entanglements and put pressure on them to provide information about whoever is on their list that day. Also, the warrant units operating in the Philadelphia Police Department, they use this pretty sophisticated computer mapping program that tracks people who have warrants or who are on probation or parole or have been released on bail. So then you can round up these people and get them to provide information about whoever you're looking for. A local FBI officer got inspired to develop this computer program after watching a documentary on the Stasi, the East German secret police. They also track people in real time with their cell phones. So it's really incredible the technology at their disposal and the sort of harmful effects of it in this community.
1: I know there's some people who operate in the world and who understand some of the complexity of this massive web of surveillance and are very careful about the kind of tracks that they leave. And not that they're doing anything illegal or anything untoward, but they just don't want to be followed in any way. And yet you look at this, and this is for people who, you know, are really on the bottom of society and yet are faced with such a massive net, a massive web of surveillance. It's incredible. And it must be really incredibly repressive and oppressive in people's lives.
0: Yeah, and the cost of this, right, it could be put towards much more kind of socially positive and job creation, better schools. I mean, we're talking about a massive budget here going to this policing and imprisonment.
1: Let's move into the last two questions. You've talked about the penal system. The overall penal system has become America's way of managing the problem of black poverty. We're talking about there's been a profound change in the way that this all happens in the ghetto today. But you talk about this as being sort of America's way of managing this. Let's talk about that.
0: Yes. Michelle Alexander and other scholars have made this case that the war on crime and the war on drugs have substantially targeted black Americans, and that the felony conviction that people receive when they get out of prison is equivalent to a second-class citizenship status, the same kind of second-class citizenship status that black people suffered under Jim Crow. I think what my book shows is that many black Americans, poor black Americans, are living not just as felons but as fugitives, so worried that at any moment they will be seized. And this also goes very far back. So during slavery, through the fugitive slave laws, during Jim Crow, through the vagrancy statutes that arrested large numbers of black people trying to move north during the first and second great migrations. So after slavery and Jim Crow, we had the civil rights movement, right? Black Americans finally won the rights of citizenship that had eluded them for centuries. What my book shows is that these citizenship rights have been removed and people are now living as fugitives. And that's kind of the lowest form of citizenship we could imagine, you know, when the state is actually on the hunt for you.
1: It's very heavy because in a way it's like you're a prisoner whether you're in jail or not in jail. And one of the things that happens...
0: That puts it very well, yeah.
1: And one of the things that happens is, Bob Avakian has said this, what you're looking at with the onslaught after the war on drugs began under Nixon and whatnot, and the idea that, I can't remember whether it was Haldeman or Ehrlichman who said, the problem really is the blacks and we have to devise something, some policy that deals with that without making it look like that's what we're doing. And, you know, essentially what you end up having is a system, both the criminal justice system, the penal system, and the system overall, basically launching a counterinsurgency at a time when there is not yet an insurgency. And they're really trying to deal with the idea. They know what happened in the 60s with all the massive rebellions and whatnot. And the idea that in these decades, they don't want to have that happen. And this seems to be a big way to sort of clamp down on that.
0: Yeah, I mean, I think the whole concept of mass incarceration is sort of premised on the idea that this isn't just about punishing single offenders. This is about imprisoning an entire group of people. And I think that that's what we're seeing, you know, for poor African Americans today. The question you know, moving forward is like, what place are African Americans going to have in our liberal democracy? Are we going to continue to be a society where African American young men are living as felons and fugitives and with a secondary citizenship status? Or are we going to really include African American young men in the labor market, include them in higher education? Are we going to grant full membership in American life to Black young men or not?
1: You know, it's interesting, though, too, because even as you're saying that, I think one thing that poses to me is sort of like, we really have to look at the character, the actual real character of liberal democracy.
0: Actually, right. What does it mean to have a liberal democracy where there are neighborhoods that are mini police states? Yeah.
1: Yeah, yeah, exactly. What's the content of that? And what's its purpose? A lot of what happens is you have an entire people for whom this system has reached a point where they're like, these people are superfluous to the functioning of our system. We don't need these people. We just don't have the need to carry out the same kind of exploitation that we had in the past of these people.
0: Yeah, I mean, there's Loïc Vacon talks a bunch about this, about the prison as a sort of warehouse for a group of people that we've deemed unfit even to be exploited in American society. And that's a pretty depressing finding, I think.
1: Well, you know, one of the things I wanted to ask you about is, you had begun to talk about this in terms of the sort of the fugitive ghetto in historical and comparative perspectives. At the same time, I'd ask you this. I've done a lot of study of this, and I've like looked into this, and there does seem to be that there is a slow genocide going on that could very quickly turn into a rapid genocide. But right now, there's sort of a slow genocide. If you look at all the various features of what makes up a genocide, there's actually quite a bit of that that's actually going on now. What do you think of that?
0: I think when I was living in this neighborhood and reading a lot and trying to understand kind of what historical or kind of global comparisons could be drawn to this, I really turned to places like Eastern Europe before the fall, Nazi Germany, other places of kind of severe repression by the state of a particular group of people. The level of informing, people being scared to turn to the police for help or support, the kind of idea of an occupying force, the level of violence and death, the kind of dehumanization of people. So I guess I would be cautious about using a word like genocide. I think that, you know, there's all kinds of definitions that people use, but certainly I think this is on par with other systems of severe repression that we've seen historically and condemned.
1: All right. Alice Goffman, the author of On the Run, Fugitive Life in an American City, and it's published by the University of Chicago Press. This is a book you can't not read. You can't just let it sit there. You got to go out and pick it up. Pick up many copies. Spread it to everybody you know. Alice, thank you very much for joining us today.
0: Michael, it's been great. Thank you so much for having me on.
1: All right. You're listening to The Michael Slate Show, and we've just been talking with Alice Goffman. Alice is an assistant professor of sociology at the University of Wisconsin-Madison, and she's the author of a very powerful new book called On the Run, Fugitive Life in an American City, and it's put out by the University of Chicago Press. Folks, this is an extremely important book. Don't let it go by you, okay? Grab it, read it, study it, internalize it, pass it around hand to hand. Let everyone know what the hell is being done to Black people in this country, all across the country, all right? We're going to take a quick musical break, and when we come back, we'll be listening to a commentary from Bob Avakian on the situation facing Black people in America today. So stay tuned.

0: Welcome back. That was a new piece from Lily Hayden, not even out yet. It's called I Am a Man, and it's a song that actually I think is extremely appropriate. It's about the garbage strikers when King was killed in Memphis back in 68. What we're going to be listening to now is a commentary from Bob Avakian, the chairman of the Revolutionary Communist Party. Now, this commentary is part of a question and answer session that is also part of a whole series of talks Bob Avakian gave a number of years ago. And those talks are called The Seven Talks, and you can find them on revcom.us. And I think this one is especially appropriate for what we're talking about today. For everything we've heard from Alice Goffman in the first section of the show, this kind of ties everything together in a way that points to the system that's behind it and the need for revolution.
1: In your talks, one of the threads of many is about the oppression of black people being a foundational part of how the society formed and the economic base and the whole way this country developed. The things that you've written and talked about, slavery and democracy and the New Deal and the Great Society programs, the conscious policies and the Southern politicians. Your talk on minstrelsy and how the NBA is an extension of that was very heavy. I'm trying to understand this more because it is so intertwined with the society. Related to this is a point about the struggle of black people being an Achilles heel for the system. Can you comment further?
2: Well, you know, de Tocqueville, when he came to the U.S. and wrote his book about, based on his journeys in the U.S. a couple of centuries ago, talked about, all the great attributes of the democracy in his country and the enterprise of the people, both in the general sense and in the particular sense of money making, and a lot of the sort of peculiar but in his view largely positive characteristics of the people in the society. But one thing he said, speaking of Achilles' heels, was that they're sort of like one big fly in the ointment, and that's this whole phenomenon of slavery, which could yet be the undoing of this whole thing. And things have changed a lot over the past two centuries in terms of the composition of the population, in terms of the composition of the proletariat, in terms of the character, the anatomy of the proletariat, who's in it and where they're working and what their situation is, and different strata and stratification within the proletariat, differentiation within the proletariat. There are, even in terms of residency. This is, for example, a big point of tension and friction and conflict now, is that a place like Watts, there are a lot of Latinos there now. You thought Watts, black, now it's like black and Latino. So this reflects a larger change in society. There are a lot of immigrants, a lot of people, there is this Mark Twain phenomenon, let's face it. I'll keep talking about it because it's so important. This perfect, as he put it, to get along in America, what you need is the perfect combination of ignorance and arrogance. And a lot of people will talk about, what are these black people complaining about? Look at these immigrants. These immigrants come from Mexico and Latin America, and what do? They don't sit around and complain. They work hard. They come from Korea, and they have a good work ethic. They work two or three jobs, and they don't complain. They just work hard to get ahead. Well, I got news for you, idiot. The black people already did that coming off of World War II. this is not something that they decided not to do. They did out of necessity. You come up out of the South, you work a couple of jobs, a lot of times they try to go into small businesses at the same time. Some of the phenomena weren't so positive, you're a preacher and you're working in a factory and you have a church and all that, but this has been done. And then, the rolling on of the capitalist accumulation process and conscious policy leads to where a lot of black people are forced out of these positions. The deindustrialization of the urban areas, that's now such a marked phenomenon. There's this book by this guy called Thomas Sugrue called The Origins of the Urban Crisis, where he actually focuses on Detroit, which is a big industrial center where a lot of black people worked in these big auto plants, River Rouge and these other big plants. And he talks about how the deindustrialization in the inner cities, especially for black people, began as early as the late 50s. But then, capitalism still has its needs internationally but within the U.S., and so it brings in these waves of immigrants and exploits them and rewrites or blots out history and turns people against each other. it doesn't tell these immigrants who see a lot of black people who've been pushed out of these jobs and are, you know, hanging on the corner. By the way, those people went through this whole process a couple of generations ago, but now we're, you know, we got them in a different position. We're bringing you in so we can exploit you because the dynamics have gone that kind of way, and we've developed policy in relation to that. No, they don't tell them that. And look, let's face it. There are certain things about black people that, you know, a lot of employers don't like these days. There's a lot of defiance. You know, even though people are desperate economically, there's also a certain defiance that's developed historically. And it doesn't mean people don't, you know, don't want to work. I mean, you know, someone referred to about how you go for a job and there are 500 people applying for the job and you have to try to sell yourself better than the other 499. Every time in a major city, like they build a new hotel and they announce a job, thousands of people line up, including a lot of black people. So let's put this in its proper perspective. But there is a certain attitude among the youth a lot. You know, having watched, for example, older generations going to work and doing all this stuff for quote-unquote chump change and getting nowhere with it and then being flushed out of it or hearing about it, there is a certain, you know, fuck that, I'm not doing that. And, you know, that doesn't make them so pliant necessarily for capitalist exploitation. So that enters into, that's part of the picture too. You know, they had a longer experience here. It doesn't mean that they don't want to work, but there's a certain, you know, there's a certain attitude there of not taking a certain amount of shit that's still there. Some of it's been beaten down temporarily, but it's still a lot of it there. These are look, if we're not going to be a bunch of stupid liberals and we're going to try to be scientific, these are complex phenomena. There are a lot of different contradictory things that go into it. And, you know, you also, let's face it, you go several generations where a majority of people in some inner city neighborhoods have never had a job. It has an effect. Not because they didn't want to work, but because this is the workings of capitalism on them. So all these things play into it too, and so this is the complexity is you know, we have to understand the complexity of even the proletariat today. That's why I always talk about mobilizing all positive factors. That defiance is a positive factor, even though it comes along with some things that are not so positive, some lack of discipline, and other things. You know, like, you know, just even, you know, people's conditions are so chaotic that it's hard for them to get organized sometimes. You know, these are the realities. See, the bourgeoisie imposes shit on people. Then they attribute the conditions, the effects of the conditions they've imposed on people. They say that's the result of inherent faults in the people. So it's, you know, a lot of these questions are very tricky. We have to be very scientific about this. But, you know, it's a very complex thing where there are a lot of positive qualities mixed in with negative qualities, and we have to learn how to mobilize and synthesize all the positive qualities and use those to overcome all the negative ones that exist. I point out, when you work regularly and you're caught up in this work ethic and you work hard all the time, even though you're viciously exploited, that has a conservatizing influence also. Everybody who's been in this, you know, has had any experience with that knows and is familiar with that. So you could just look at that negative aspect, or you could look at the positive aspect and try to figure out how to mobilize it all toward our objectives. But with all that, with all that this system has subjected black people to, and yes, with the growth of a black middle class more extensively, and with its attempts to use that sections of that black middle class for not only conservative, but even, you know, to mobilize it even as a reactionary social base, especially with, you know, through the instrument of religion and Christian fascism, it does remain the fact that this system is fundamentally in conflict with the basic interests, even of the black middle class strata, and certainly of the masses of proletarians and other impoverished and exploited and oppressed millions of black people in the inner cities. It cannot do away with the oppression of these masses of people and even the middle strata. You know, it's still true what Malcolm X said 40 years ago. What do they call a black man with a PhD? A nigger. This is still America. You know, that's why the phenomenon of driving while black doesn't just apply to people who are poor. In fact, some ways, in the eyes of white supremacist police and enforcers of the system, having a better car, if you're in the middle class, is a provocation. Look at that uppity nigger driving that BMW in here. That's an invitation to be pulled over and minimally harassed. And this is built into this system, and they do not have any answer to this other than to mislead people to subject them to conditions of insult and oppression and to brutalize them as necessary to enforce all that, and even programs which have genocidal implications. You know, when you're already imprisoning a huge section of black people in the country, there's a logic, and it's being formulated even now in beginning ways as consciously as policy that's being articulated. There's a logic that, well, why should we spend all this money housing all these people who were, you know, harmful to society in a prison? But I've spoken to this before. Pat Robertson openly talked about the implications of that. Let's get a different penal system and kill off a lot of these people. Let's publicly flog people who commit minor crimes. That's literally what he said. And let's kill the ones who commit crimes that are really put a stain on society. So there are genocidal implications to this, too. But they don't have an answer to this. They've got a people of tens of millions now that they don't have an answer, even for the middle class, that can get rid of all this oppression and all this daily insult. And that's part of a bigger mix within the proletariat and more broadly in society. But it is an explosive contradiction. That's why it keeps exploding. You know, it is, you know, dry timber lying around for whenever a match hits it, it goes up, or not whenever, but often, because there's accumulation of these daily outrages and insults. And then finally, it's interesting, like you take the 1992 rebellion, I've spoken to this before, why did that break out the way it did? Not just because there was, you know, a cumulative, you know, continually day after day adding up of insult and injury. Here's an interesting thing to understand, an important thing to understand, but because expectations were raised and then smashed. There's nothing particularly unique about the Rodney King phenomenon, nothing at all, except it got caught on videotape. And then the masses of people, black people and others, but in particular black people, felt, now we're gonna finally see something happen here. Because finally we caught these motherfuckers. Somebody was there with a videotape. This goes on all the time, and they always excuse it or just deny that it happened. But here it is, and they can't deny it, and they can't excuse it. And I remember hearing stories about how the youth would go up to Westwood by the UCLA campus and go out in the street and taunt the police. What are you going to do now, mother? We got you on tape now. And then they had the trial, and what happened? They said, well, you didn't see, you know, who are you going to, that's the whole thing, who are you going to believe, me or your lying eyes? Yes, there's that beating on the tape, but don't you see how Rodney King is controlling the situation? You know, all he has to do is lie there and they'll stop beating him. Of course, when he did lie there, they didn't stop beating him. But then they got the jury, you know, they went to Ronald Reagan land, Simi Valley, and got a jury of, you know, in a neighborhood that has a lot of cops live in it. By the way, just to work in another element here, one of the reasons that O.J. Simpson did get acquitted, whether he was actually committed this crime or not, is because of the rebellion. Just to show the interconnection of things, because they didn't dare do in that trial what they did in the Rodney King trial and move it out of the inner city to a suburban area where they get a more favorable jury. They ended up with a jury from the inner city. And here's what infuriated a lot of people, by the way, just as long as we're at it. I know I'm not supposed to talk so long, but I'll try to be brief on this point and bring this to a conclusion. But they got a jury that infuriated a lot of people by doing what jurors are supposed to do. They listened to the evidence, and they said, well, there's reasonable doubt here. Clearly, the prosecution has fabricated evidence, and we have perjury on the part of some of its key witnesses. So there's reasonable doubt. What an outrage. But they wouldn't have had a jury that even did that. It's not, by the way, that for good or for ill, black juries won't convict black people of crimes. They do it all the time. But in this case, they did what they were supposed to do according to legal procedures, and that became a big outrage. But that would have never happened had it not been for the rebellion. They would have had the trial somewhere else. So sometimes even the masses lose sight of even their own accomplishments sometimes. I mean, it's not that O.J. Simpson's such a great guy or that I know he's innocent or guilty for that matter. But there was a verdict that did correspond to what the verdict should have been, and it never would have happened had it not been for the rebellion. But why did the rebellion happen? Because expectations were raised and then dashed and smashed. And that became just too much. Even when we caught you mother on tape, you still gonna go ahead and do what you do. Well, you. Well, but this is only, you know, this is after years of accumulation of outrage and insult. And it has to be given, it's not that we want to just tail behind all these things, even while we uphold them firmly. And I meant everything I said in the statement I issued at the time about what a beautiful thing this was. But it's not what we need to get rid of the daily insults and outrages. We need a revolutionary movement And it's not that this movement should be or could be limited to black people, but there will never be a revolutionary movement in this country that doesn't fully unleash and give expression to the sometimes openly expressed, sometimes expressed in partial ways, sometimes expressed in wrong ways, but deeply, deeply felt desire to be rid of these long centuries of oppression. There's never going to be a revolution in this country, and there never should be, that doesn't make that one key foundation of what it's all about. Even while it's not limited to that, and we can't think this is the same as 1960s, even in terms of the position of black people or what spontaneously leads them to do, or just romanticize something like the rebellion and think that's enough, we have to build a revolutionary movement and take it where it needs to go. And when the time is right and we can bring a revolutionary people of millions onto the stage, we have to go for power, state power, so we can change all these things and get rid of all this and move beyond all this, not just the oppression of black people, but that among one of the key things. And we have an answer for this that the bourgeoisie does not and cannot. And this has to be brought home to people, not just to black people, but to all oppressed and exploited people and to the broad people of all strata as a crucial part of our revolution. And first of all, we have to recognize the material reality of this and then act on it.
0: I want to thank our guest today, and I also want to thank my assistant producer, Henry Carson, my production assistant, Jeff Pryor, and my engineer for today, Teddy Robinson. I also want to thank each and every one of you for tuning in. If you want to write to me, you can at michaelslate@redfuture.com. 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We're going to go out now with Downpresser Man from Peter Tosh. Talk to you again next week.

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1: I'm Jay Warmke, and this is Solar New. We did look at open solar, so let's talk about what is different, what's happening in the world of bidirectional charging. And I've always felt in the past like bidirectional charging is like Lucy holding the football for Charlie Brown. And you know, he's going to kick it, and she always jerks it back. Well, welcome, everybody, to Solar Noon Tuesday. My name's Jay Warmke with SolarPVTraining.com. And if you're new to this format, essentially what we do is we're joined live every Tuesday at noon Eastern time, U.S. Eastern time, by folks who come to us from all over the world. And we try and have a conversation about solar for those of us who geek out about solar. This is really broken into three parts. We do a brief recap of what's happening in the news of the solar industry for the last week. Then we'll do a listing of some of the webinars or events that are coming up. And then we get into a deep dive on a topic hopefully of interest. And this week, we're going to sort of follow up on a couple of topics that I feel like we've talked about in previous episodes, but didn't quite get finished. You know, we run out of time. So I wanted to go back and explore them just a little bit. We did a session on some of the free online tools that are out there for the solar industry to help you design and monitor your systems. Never really got to open solar. And I wanted to do a little bit of a demonstration of what Open Solar does. I think it's a very valuable program. It's very similar to many that are out there on the market, but the unique aspect of this one is it is free. So those of us who are cheap, we can use that. And I think you'll find it very powerful. And then I also wanted to give an update on bidirectional charging, the whole V2G, V2 home, the vehicle to grid. Because this is the year, 2026 is the year that vehicle to grid or bidirectional charging is truly going mainstream. So there's a lot happening in that industry. And I just wanted to give a brief update on that and also speculate as to which protocol essentially is going to dominate in over the coming years, months, whatever. So let's go ahead and recap some of the latest news for the week of September 1st. A report from Intertech has found that there is a structural worldwide oversupply of solar modules that is severe and persistent across the entire solar supply chain, with manufacturing capacity across all stages exceeding projected 2026 demand by wide margins. While panel production remains high, it's anticipated that worldwide installations will see a decline over last year's installation figures before resuming growth in 2030. Worldwide annual solar module production capacity stands at about 1,900 gigawatts against an anticipated 638 gigawatts of installations, leaving an excess of more than 1.2 terawatts of capacity. This year's downturn is driven entirely by China, which is facing market stagnation, while most other regions in the world are set to see either flat or accelerated growth. It's anticipated that the oversupply will inevitably result in lower prices for solar modules. Currently, the global benchmark price for TOPCon modules is under 11 cents per watt. Older PERC panels can be sourced at slightly cheaper prices between 7 and 10 cents per watt. U.S. consumers pay the highest global cost for panels, with hardware prices ranging between 28 and 30 cents per watt, so about three times as much, three to four times. The report projects that U.S. module prices will remain elevated as the market awaits clarity from the federal tariff structure. And President Trump has declared a national emergency, thereby prohibiting the use of energy transmission technologies produced by a select group of countries on the grounds of national security risk to America's infrastructure. Trump issued an executive order last week prohibited imports and installation of bulk power technologies used in electrical distribution. Bulk power technologies are defined as facilities and control systems necessary for operating an interconnected electric energy transmission network. This also includes transmission lines rated at 69 kilovolts or higher. There's a laundry list of electrical power system components subjected to this ban. These include components often used in renewable energy projects. The various components might be substation transformers, utility scale and other grid connected inverters, and battery energy storage systems. The ban also affects the software necessary for operating them. Products most affected by this order include large power transformers, substation transformers and switchgear, high voltage circuit breakers, advanced conductors, power electronics, protective relays, and digital control systems. Lead times for large transformers were already 2 to 4 years before this emergency was declared. The new restrictions are expected to increase these delays by adding review processes, country of origin scrutiny, and potential redesigns around already approved suppliers. China currently produces approximately 80% of the grid electronics sold globally, items such as relays, breakers, and control systems, all of which will be affected by this ban. Elon Musk predicted Tesla would install approximately 1,000 solar roofs per week by 2020 when he unveiled the product to great fanfare on the set of TV show Desperate Housewives, which is where you usually announce your products, I guess. The potential for this product that integrated solar into roof tiles was designed in part to justify why Tesla investors should acquire rooftop solar leader SolarCity for $2.6 billion. By combining the talents of these two companies, Musk argued, they could build a new kind of solar product to disrupt the two-step process of installing roofs and then putting solar panels on top of them. The roof itself would contain photovoltaic capability while looking like high-end slate or tile. And if you've been participating in these sessions for a while, when this was announced, I think hopefully you'll recall that we talked about what a dumb idea this was. Really just a dumb idea. Well, since its launch, Tesla has managed to install just 3,000 solar roofs in total, and now appears to be scrapping the product altogether. While Tesla did not make a formal announcement regarding abandoning the product, this week Tesla told certified third-party installers that the roof tiles would no longer be available for order. Their official website also removed solar roof from the main energy menu, and the old page now redirects to conventional solar panels. And a new white paper published by Los Angeles-based research firm Sustainable Source Studios, or S3, claims that the vast majority of decommissioned U.S. solar panels are not being recycled into clean secondary feedstock. With the U.S. solar industry facing an estimated 1 million tons of retired photovoltaic modules by 2030 and roughly 10 million tons by 2050, the report argues that the prevailing domestic end-of-life management relies on landfills, material downcycling, and exporting them overseas. According to S3's analysis of federal and state regulatory records, roughly 90% of discarded U.S. panels are sent directly to landfills due to the stark cost difference between tipping fees and legitimate recycling. For the remaining fraction that enter the commercial recycling streams, the report argues that the dominant pathway is a shred and export pipeline controlled by South Korean-based Korea Zinc, resulting in shipping shredded module materials across the Pacific for smelting rather than processing them domestically. The paper does note that tightened regulations under the EPA's National Ambient Air Quality Standard for lead resulted in the closure of the last operating lead smelting facility in the U.S. back in 2013.

0: was a company. I don't recall. It was, I don't think it was IREC, but they were putting together a list of that because it is difficult. And we ran into this when I was dealing with a utility scale system. And a lot of the panels, it's not old panels, it's damaged panels during the during shipping and installation. There's just when you're dealing with hundreds of thousands of solar panels, there's going to be a bunch of them that get damaged because the troglodytes who run the forklifts just run them straight into the side of a, you know, a carton of panels or whatever. And they were just throwing them into a dump truck and taking them to the landfill because the cost of recycling was so high. Plus, at the time, the closest recycling I think was in North Carolina. I've heard since that they've opened up one nearby, but yeah, I just do a search because I remember there was a database that was being created, and if you use AI, I'm sure it'll track it down, but I don't remember who it was. Some of the companies like First Solar, you know, out of Ohio, they manage their own recycling process. So if you buy panels from them, they'll come and pick them up if they're damaged or at their end of life. So that in theory, they're recycling them all. Who knows? So.
1: Well, First Solar does incorporate some fairly toxic elements inside them, so they really had to do that just to protect themselves going into it. So they were kind of forced into recycling.
0: Yeah, those are cadmium telluride. So I know there is cadmium and there's also some arsenic in there, but in very trace amounts, but it's still, like you said, if you throw them in the landfill, it's not good. All right, so let's go ahead and jump into what are some of the upcoming webinars and the like. September 3rd, Data Centers in Appalachia. There's an organization, Reimagine Appalachia, that's running a whole series on this. And we'll see if data centers are going to be the next extraction industry for Appalachia. See if they'll extract our electricity. Building trust and standing out with social media. So social media for the energy industry, 2 p.m. on September 10th. Then skidded string inverters. The title of this was a little bit hard to follow, but basically what they're talking about is now they're talking about bringing in modularized electronics where the transformers, the inverters, all of the switch equipment, it's already pre-assembled for these large installations and they're just bringing it in and putting it in on a pad. So rather than reconstructing these things on site, they're bringing in modules. We're starting to see that happening more and more. In some of these very large systems, data centers are looking at the same thing. Rather than having all your electrical work done on site, do it in a factory, bring it in, and just connect these modules together. So that's what that's all about. Rebuilding old systems, that's on September 21st, 24th at 12 p.m. noon. Then there's a conference, Recharge, in Aurora, Colorado, September 22nd through the 24th. Another conference. This is the W Rise. It's a women in energy. This is going to be in Chicago, Illinois, September 29th through October 1st. And October 1st, also there's a virtual conference, Data Center and Energy Conference, Houston, Texas. That one day. And then CEA will have its sustainability conference October 8th and 9th in Charlotte, North Carolina. Tis the season for face-to-face conferences. And then ASES, the American Solar Energy Society, is having their annual conference in Austin, Texas, October 19th through the 21st. There's a virtual conference here, PV Magazine Week, October 20th through the 22nd. That'll be online. And then speaking of online, Solar PV Training has online programs and hybrid courses that are available. Just go to solarpvtraining.com and visit that. And those are all the events that came across my desk. Does anybody have anything they want to add to that list here before we jump in? So I wanted to, as I said, when we're now going into the more of a deep dive. One of the things I felt bad about when we did our session about virtual online systems is I did not get

0: into the OpenSolar product. So I want to give just a couple of minutes to talk about OpenSolar. All right, so this is OpenSolar, and OpenSolar is an Australian program, and it is free. There's no cost involved. There is some advertising that's integrated into it, but it's very subtle. I think the way that they try and make their money is through that advertising, through promoting certain products over other products, unless you specify otherwise, and also through trying to upsell you to some of their engineering work and the like. So I've never found it cumbersome or offensive. It's very, very subtle. Sometimes they'll throw in some spec sheets into your final printout. You can delete those if you don't want them. But sometimes it's impressive to the customer to have, you know, more pages. That's always, you know, the thicker the document you have to provide them, the more they think you worked on it. So, okay, so this is just, I opened up my session here. And if you want to pick a new site, I don't know, let's just say 123 Main Street. We'll say Edison, New Jersey. Let's just see what that brings up. And it's integrated in with Google Earth. You can change this over to Bing if you want to. Sometimes the clarity of the image is better or different with Bing. So if you get one that's really kind of dodgy, you might try that. This obviously is a commercial facility, just randomly selected here. And it brings this up. Now, one of the nice things about it is once we get into the actual design of this project, I'm going to, let's see, some of my images here are hiding, so I'm going to mess around with it. So you just say, okay, let's create this project. And I really find that a lot of this is very intuitive, but of course I've worked with it for a while, so maybe it wasn't as intuitive the first time I did. But this is obviously a commercial project, so I'm going to tell it commercial. If you have a contact name, if you're doing this for a client or whatever, you can add it in there, or you can just leave it off. And then I think you can skip over a lot of this stuff. This does a lot of stuff that that you can use or not use. Here, it's going to ask you for its for the electrical consumption. If you've already received the electric bill from your client, that's going to have a very detailed monthly. So if you have that, you'll hit monthly, and then you'll just type in the numbers for each of the months. But if you don't have that, you might just throw in annual, and it will put a default for this region. Now, that default is real dodgy. I think it's kind of based on residential, and obviously it's defaulting at 8,200 kilowatt hours per year. That's nowhere close to that facility. So if I wanted to, if I just say annual consumption, and I'm just going to guess that it's 300,000 kilowatt hours. All right. And then it's going to ask me who is the utility. You can either type in a flat rate if you want to, or you can select, I'm going to save this because it's telling me I'm going to lose something if I don't. All right. Continue. And now you can just pick what is the utility. In this case, it looks like there's the only the one option. Sometimes it'll bring down a list of them. This would be residential service, proposed tariff. If I say change the tariff, it's going to look up and give me some options. Non-residential. So if we just say, okay, we're going to just assume it's this one. And you can hit apply the tariff. So in theory, then, that's going to go ahead and set all of your electrical rates based on this. This is natural gas, transportation use rates. I'm going to jump over those. Those don't really, that's giving me way too many options for my simple brain. And then we're going to jump into the design. And in the design, we're going to pull out a bit because I'm going to want to see more of the roof. And you can see right now it's decided to jump into 3D. I usually jump out of that because it gives you a 3D rendering. And it for this, it doesn't seem to make any difference. But if you have trees, you can see it's sort of showing you, in theory, three dimensions. This one really doesn't matter, but it's going to give you some shading. Now, let's in here, you'll go in and pick what is the brand of the solar panel you're using. So you would just have already selected your panel. So let's just say, okay, we're using Jinko Solar 525 watt panels. So I'm going to pick that. And now it's going to put in all of the electrical specifications of those particular panels. And then if I want to add panels to my system, here we can just lay them down on the roof. So everything here has been sized. I'm going to zoom in a little bit just because it'll give us a little clearer picture. Now, because this is a flat roof, I would probably want to orient these things landscape. I'm going to say it's a single tilt. And it seems to me I can hit here and, yeah, flip it to landscape. And now it's going to have me lay them down landscape. And you can just fill this out. You can keep just holding down your mouse, keep throwing in panels. Assume this is what you're wanting to do. You can see if there's a obstacle on the roof. There is a way to make these transparent so you can see through it. But I can sort of see them as I'm seeing. You can see access ports, things like that. I'm kind of not in the way of any of those, but you can eliminate panels if you were going to be, let's say there's something right there that I want to avoid. So you're just laying them down. But if you look over here to the upper left-hand corner, it's telling me as I'm laying them down, what is the size of my system? 56.7 kW at the moment. The more I add now, and it's also telling me what my azimuth is. So what's the orientation? This is very helpful. I'm going to get rid of that panel. And then it's telling me the relative tilt. Well, I might know that the relative tilt on this particular flat roof system is only 10 degrees. So I'm going to adjust that. And that's going to adjust some of its output when we get to that. I'm going to go ahead and hit save. Now, obviously, you do a lot more work on this if you're using it for real. One thing I forgot to mention, I know it's in that energy area. I'll jump back into energy. And I did pick the energy, and you see it created a profile based on normal profiles. I just threw in an annual amount. It would be the actual profile if I put in monthly. But then there should be a place, where did they move that to? There is a place for all of your incentives. Oh, it's over here. Pricing. Inverters. You can select your mounting system. You can select your inverter. Here's your incentives. So if I go into the incentives and it says claimed by the installer, claimed by the customer, in this case, if I want to override the defaults, and it's going to give me a list of federal tax credit as of 2025, that's going to be your 30% tax credit. If it's in an energy community, I can take the 10% tax credit. If you're getting a REAP grant, I can put that in. If you've got some other tax credits, Maryland residential, Illinois, Texas, you just select the ones you want. So I've just picked the energy and the federal tax. And then if you go into pricing of the system, the one I usually do is just enter the price manually per watt. So let's assume that I've decided that this whole system is going to cost $2 per watt. And now if I hit save, it's going to size out the system. It's going to tell me what is the actual cost. You can get into a lot more detail, but I don't want to go too deep into it. But at any point, I'm I'm going to go ahead and hit save just in case. And then you can go to go ahead and create a proposal based on this. And it will give you a cover letter if you want, continue to the thing. And then this is kind of what it's generating. What I've just put there is going to offset 25% of the consumption that I listed. And here's your performance profile. Here's the environmental impacts. Here's how it works. Here's your bill savings. It is going to tell you what the charges are based on the electric rate that you've selected. It's going to say that the payback on this is in 8 years. The cost, $112,350. Here's what your credits are going to be. So your net costs are going to be $67,400. And you can download this proposal and fire it off. So something like that can be generated pretty quick. But as you can see, it's not a lot of engineering involved. You're really just the biggest part is just laying out the panels in a way that you think they're going to work. And it's all very intuitive. And if you joined us last week when we were talking about other online systems like SAM or the one from Canada, that did not feel to me as intuitive as this. They felt a lot more engineer-y, you know, DOS 1.0 kind of format, as opposed to a point and click and draw. That, I mean, these systems, this is very similar to other ones. So does anyone have any questions about the Open Solar process or program? Hey, yeah, go ahead.
1: I tried to get on to that as we were working, and it asks you if you're a business, a partner, or a customer. And when you put in a business, it wants like the name of a business and everybody who works for the business and that kind of stuff. Which did you get set up with to start with? With customers, it says we'll connect you with a trusted solar pro.
0: Yeah.
1: But I can't figure out how to get onto the software that you're using there.
0: Yeah, I would put it in as you're a business, but you're a sole proprietor. You know, okay. That's probably when I signed up for this years ago, they didn't ask that. They just said, what's your name? What's your email? So clearly now they're trying to bird dog for some of their, I'm sure that's a service that they're going to sell to you as a business, is if a customer signs in, I can connect you to that person if you pay me a fee. So,
1: okay. All right. I'll give that a shot.
0: Yeah. Thanks. Try that. Uh-huh. Any other questions on Open Solar? Because like I said, I found this to be very, very helpful. There doesn't seem to be any limit in the number, at least I've not found. You can see that I've got, maybe there's a limit of how many it stores. I've literally put in hundreds, apparently 133 unsold systems. So I don't use it. They do use this for managing your workflow. You know, there's just a whole bunch of the things this thing does that I just don't use. But, you know, the part that I showed you is the part I typically use. We've been doing this for one of the tasks that I've done for a number of years is go out and do preliminary assessments for, I'll stop sharing that, doing preliminary assessments for REAP grants in the state of Ohio. So oftentimes commercial or farmers or whatever say, I might be interested in REAP grant, but I just don't even have a clue what that means. So then I go out and do some assessments and say, here's roughly what a solar installer should come back with an estimate. Here's all the grants that are eligible, that you're eligible for, all the tax credits you're eligible for. Here's what the cost should be. More or less, you know, we might say 250, they might come back 225. I don't know, but it gives the farmer or the agricultural business a little bit more to look at, you know, a little greater sense of understanding what they're getting themselves into. A lot of folks, when you talk about solar, they're still operating off of information they heard 10 years ago. You know, that solar is real expensive and that it's not very good and whatever it is that their brother-in-law told them at Thanksgiving dinner, you know. So hopefully we're giving them a little bit more information than that. We did look at Open Solar. So let's talk about what is different, what's happening, in the world of bidirectional charging. And we've had a few sessions on this over the months and years, actually. And I've always felt in the past like bidirectional charging is like Lucy holding the football for Charlie Brown. And you know, he's going to kick it and she always jerks it back. So we've said it's 2022 is the year of bidirectional charging, 2023, 24, 25. I think 2026 is kind of actually the year, but Lucy may still snatch it away. I don't know, it feels like it's different this year. Feels like it's, I'm sure Charlie Brown tells himself that every time. So anyway, so what's happening in the world of bidirectional charging that has changed? And in 2026, essentially it is now standards based. There is a standard that is now regulating the bidirectional charging process. This is ISO standard 15118-20. This is the protocol that the automobile manufacturers and the charging station manufacturers should abide by if they want all of these things to be interoperable and to have met some sort of standard. So if you're looking at a charging station, if you're looking at a vehicle, today I would look and see, is it ISO 15118-20 compliant? If it is, that's kind of the direction we're moving. Last year, they sort of all standardized on the port using the Tesla port. You know, we had different configurations. These are basically plug configurations so that one charging station works with a, you know, multiple types of vehicles. Now we're looking at the communication and charging protocols. All of those are becoming standardized. The other thing that's happening is through the charging chargers themselves, there has been an evolution or a move towards SiC or SiC, I guess. It's silicon carbide power modules within the chargers. And I'll explain a little bit some of the advantages of that, kind of just what is the actual material that's being used, the chips that are being used within the charging process itself. They're standardizing on these SiCs. And then there are meaningful virtual power plant programs that begin to affect the economics of bidirectional charging. Up until this point, really the value of bidirectional charging, at least to my mind, was you could use your automobile as a backup battery for your home or your business. And that has value, but now there's additional reasons or additional economic benefits for doing bidirectional charging. And these are virtual power plant programs that are proliferating throughout a lot of the different utilities. I'll just remind you guys that feel free to interrupt and jump in with questions or comments as we're moving forward, because that's part of the value of this format. So anyway, ISO standardization. Now we're seeing 75 plus EV models supporting it. If you do look, still they're heavily dominant in the German luxury vehicles and the Chinese vehicles. So a couple of models within the American GM, Ford, they're hitting them onesie onesies. But Volkswagen, BMW, Audi, you know, they're kind of jumping straight into it. So standardizes the power transfer process within the bidirectional charging. That's what this standard looks at. It allows for virtual power plants. So it deals with that communication and, you know, setting timers, exporting on queues from the utility, things like that. Protects the battery health during transfer. That's a big deal, obviously, for the automobile manufacturers. If they're dealing with warranty, they want to make sure that the batteries are not adversely affected by bidirectional charging. And that has been a big deal in going towards bidirectional charging, is that, you know, these vehicles are warrantied based on the number of miles that they're driven. Now you're using this vehicle for a different purpose. So you're essentially wearing out the vehicle without driving it. So there has to be ways of protecting it or warranties that have to be updated for this new reality. So that's been a holdup, you know, and What am I? There we go. So what does it really, whoop, I thought I had to zoom in on that. What does the ISO do? Well, it defines the digital rules for import, energy import and export. It ensures secure authentication for billing. So that, remember, these are not just your home chargers. These are basically, you plug in and you pay money for charging when you're out there on the road. So all of the billing protocols and how that all works has to be built into this standard as well. It provides grid service negotiation. How are you going to access the grid? How do you export to the grid? That kind of thing. And it, in theory, enables interoperability across all the different brands of automobiles. That's kind of the underlying rationale or reason for this, for standardization. Now, the SiC power modules, they replace the old traditional diodes as part of this. And this new technology in charging allows for higher efficiency. So it eliminates the losses that were due with traditional diodes that heat up. It also deals with it has better power density. You can use higher voltages than the old traditional charging systems. And we are seeing these EVs moving towards higher voltages, and it allows for cooling, different simpler cooling techniques through all of these processes. Heating up of the components, heating up of the batteries, heating up of everything is a big issue. So it's just a better technology. And that technology has emerged, at least for the moment, as the de facto standard within these bidirectional chargers. And V2G programs, vehicle to grid, where the electrical vehicles are becoming a virtual power plant, are now starting to take place within a lot of different utilities, 40 plus utilities, 40 plus markets across the US. We've had some discussion in past sessions about battery systems, stationary battery systems in Texas specifically, where that market is fully deregulated when it comes to this, where companies are coming in and installing these batteries at no cost or a nominal cost at your home, and then only charging a nominal or a small monthly fee for these battery backups. I think last week we announced Tesla had their, you could get two Powerwalls for, I think it was $35 a month. That's almost nothing when it, if you think about the two Powerwalls are going to cost you. What a Powerwall costs about $8,000 plus installation. So you're getting two of them. So you're talking almost, it's $15,000 to $20,000 worth of material there for $35 a month. So it's a nominal charge. What they're getting out of it, though, is they're able to create a virtual power plant by hooking up a lot of these systems to the grid. And they could do that in a big system. They could go out and buy land. They could petition for an interconnection agreement, put a big tractor trailer load of batteries, and hook these things up to the grid. But then they would have had to buy land. They'd have to go through an engineering process. They'd have to spend 3 to 5 years getting interconnection approval. Well, now they can just stick a lot of little batteries to people's homes. There's no interconnection requirements there. And away you go. You've got a virtual power plant. So that's where they're making their money. You're getting the advantage of having these low-cost systems installed, and now you have backup in case the grid goes down. Yeah, they're going to draw them down during power emergencies, during periods of high load demand, but that's going to be, for the most part, transparent to you as the customer. Now, extrapolate that one part further and think that what's good for these companies like Base Power down there in Texas is good for General Motors. It's good for BYD. It's good for all of these EV manufacturers where they'll come in and say, hey, you just bought this EV from us that has a, what, 60, 70, 80 kilowatt hour battery on board. We'll give you a bidirectional charger that might have a retail cost of seven, eight, 9,000 bucks. We'll give it to you. Only we now control the virtual power plant that has created. And that's going to be a very very attractive proposition to a lot of customers. John, you had a comment or a question?
2: Yeah, if you have a moment, talk about how this would work in other markets like Colorado that are not deregulated the way Texas is. Is this something that XL would have to promote in conjunction with the state in order to get the program to come forward?
0: Yeah, probably. I mean, it's going to be a matter of a desire from the local utility and then probably approval within the Public Utility Commission of the various states. But we are seeing this move in that direction. Texas has sort of been the initial field trial for all of this. I think we're going to see this become the de facto process. How quickly it happens, anybody's guess, but especially when we're starting to see if all the other predictions that we've been making about increased load demand, increased power outages, there's going to be a need for this, and the utilities are going to see that need. So.
2: Follow up here in Colorado, what's happened this summer is we've had a lot more power outages during the summer because of wildfires. And so folks who never thought about their power going off are having interruptions. And they only last an hour or so usually. But that would be an interesting way to deal with that new reality that we have here.
0: Yeah. And I did a presentation not too long ago to a couple of groups called the Great Energy Crisis of 2028. And I think we're heading right down that path. The Department of Energy did speculate that if things don't change, if there's not a massive build out of capacity, we're going to see a 100-fold increase of power outages across the US grid by 2028. Things haven't changed. In fact, the Trump administration has made things a lot worse as far as from a generating capacity standpoint. They pivoted away from wind and solar towards natural gas, even nuclear to a certain extent. None of those systems, natural gas or nuclear, are going to be built within the time frame required. So what the net effect of it is they've just said, okay, let's just eliminate a lot of the projects that might have otherwise been built. So they made that worse. Now, with this executive order that they just did last week, they're saying, oh, and by the way, since we've crushed a lot of the new generating capacity, why don't we destroy the expansion of the transmission system? Why don't we mess with the average age of a transformer on the grid is 40 plus years old with a life expectancy of 40 years. So the average transformer on the grid is past its sell-by date. There's a 2 to 4 year delay in getting new transformers. So let's make it harder. Let's make it more difficult for us to get these already scarce items that are massively in demand. So yeah, I mean, it's just piling on dumb and dumber, So what can you say? So I think what we're going to see is we're going to see an energy emergency. And how do you deal with an energy emergency? Well, this is one easy way, and it has the advantages of making corporations a lot of money. So whenever corporations make a lot of money, Congress seems to act, So they're really going to be into it when GM comes in and says, "Hey guys, we want this to happen." And your utility in Colorado goes, "Hey guys, yeah, we'd love this thing to happen," and then all of a sudden it happens. And for the consumer, that's going to be a good thing because if you're already going out to buy an EV, it'd be great if they provided the charger for free. Why not? That'd be wonderful. And maybe you pay a $30 a month, rental fee or whatever they call it. But yeah, I'd do it. I'd do it in a heartbeat. So, okay, so what are some of the advantages of bidirectional charging? Well, emergency backup, just as we were saying, when the grid goes down, you can use your car battery. Now, I would not rely totally on your car battery because the car might not be there. So, have a small stationary battery, but have a big battery in your vehicle. So, and our place here might be a really good example of that. We've got a 3 kilowatt hour battery, an Enphase battery. Okay, that'll last us a couple hours if the grid goes down. But if it's an extended outage, if we had an EV we could plug in, we do have an EV, but it's not bidirectional. Okay, now we've got days, months of capacity, because of course these things recharge when the sun comes out if you've got solar. You can lower your energy bill. Well, you can use your EV the same way as you can use a stationary battery by consuming energy when power is expensive and feeding it back to the grid if you've got excess, or charging it when it's cheap. So that's just another way of lowering. You can earn money through V2G, virtual power plant systems, and you also, a lot of these folks who do construction work, like the Ford Lightning, has a bunch of plugs there with a huge battery. Just take that out and plug your chop saws or your whatever else you want to do. Just you've got a workstation that's portable. And if you've got solar, hey, that's even greater. Now you're basically a standalone system. You've got huge battery storage capacity. All right, now, all that said, you might say now's the time to act. And I guess I would say, are we in a beta versus VHS situation? Because is it truly? And for those of us with gray hair who remember the days, is it going to be Betamax or is it going to be VHS tapes? Both technologies, and beta was a superior technology, but VHS ended up winning. And what do I mean by this? I'm really saying that there are two types of charging, two types of bidirectional charging. One is DC charging and one is AC charging. With, I guess the difference is, well, if we look at the DC charging, here you're plugging in AC electricity. That's the electricity we get from the grid. In this case, let's assume it's 240 volts. So that would be a residential home. And now within the charging unit itself, that external piece of equipment, it's going to take the AC and convert it to DC. And then it's also going to change the voltage. It's going to get to whatever the appropriate voltage is for the charging of the vehicle. So you've got an inverter there. You've also got a voltage to DC to DC voltage converter. That's all within this charging station. You've also got communication equipment. You've also got the taking it from DC to AC, but AC to DC. So you've got rectifiers, you've got inverters, all this stuff. So these things are pretty pricey. And then it charges DC to DC to the vehicle. Okay, that's great for the automobile manufacturer because they don't have to have all this charging on board. The alternative is AC charging. Well, AC charging basically, you're just bringing AC into the vehicle and all the charging equipment is in the vehicle. All right, so that requires that the vehicle have that capacity. Now, the advantage of it, and I've got some slides here that talk about advantages and disadvantages, but of course, your charger is just essentially an extension cord at that point, with some communication. And you can plug any old vehicle into it if they're all AC chargers. Now, the downside in this graph or this diagram kind of shows it. If you go out and charge on the road somewhere, you're probably going to plug into a level 3 fast direct current charger. And that means it's still got to have charging equipment on the vehicle, So you haven't quite gotten away from having any kind of DC charging because AC charging is just so slow compared to these DC high voltage, high amperage charging. So that's a downside there. So which one's going to win? Well, what are the advantages of DC? Well, it can use extremely high power levels of charge, 30 to 360 kilowatts. So what they're saying is that's how much power is being transferred per second. You can be taking a 360 kilowatt. So if you're doing it at that rate and you've got a 100 kilowatt hour battery, you're talking what, 20 minutes to fully charge that battery at that rate of charge. But an AC really only goes 3.7 to 22 kilowatts. So the charging process is much, much slower with AC. Higher efficiencies. With a DC to DC, it's going to be 96 to 98% efficient versus 92 to 95. We've seen some of this in the past with AC coupled versus DC coupled systems within solar, where, marginal. I wouldn't think this is a game killer, but it's there. It's there. And better grid integration. All of the standards are really looking at the DC charging. So that ISO standard I mentioned earlier, DC just has better grid integration, better communication, better thermal management. Remember, I just said a lot of this heat issues, you want to make sure that's being managed better. The DC to DC is going to be just even from the efficiency end. And these systems are really designed for fleet or microgrid for commercial scale systems. A lot of us get into the idea of these bidirectional chargers. We think of a residential system where I drive my car home and I plug it into my house, but there's a lot of other applications out there for this bidirectional charging. School buses are a huge application for this right now. UPS trucks, mail trucks, fleet vehicles of any sort. And now those are really, and microgrids, when you start broadening it out, well, AC just doesn't handle it. It's not big enough. The protocols aren't there. The charging speeds aren't there. So those systems are going to have to be DC charged regardless. So is AC going to dominate? Well, I was thinking that it probably would when I started looking at this for some simple reasons. The chargers are cheap, right? They're just extension cords. So instead of paying $8,000 for your charger, you're paying $500. Okay, that's a big deal, for your home. It is a big deal. You're using your existing wiring within your home. That's a big deal for your residential. Uniform across all chargers. You can go from one to another, no problem. AC coming in, as long as it's 240 volts AC, not going to be a problem because, it's all handled within the vehicle. But is that going to be enough to overcome the direction of the DC charging? And as they always say, follow the money. Where are the incentives in all of this? And what are the incentives for automakers? Well, keeping everything external to the vehicle seems good, right? Now you can lower the cost by what, six, seven, $8,000 of your vehicle. That's good. You're putting that price off on something else. You can also look at proprietary solutions, and that's where we're moving in the initial stages. If I have a GM vehicle, I want a GM charger, for that home. I want this thing to be 100% compatible. That shouldn't be an issue given the protocols and the standards, but that's where they're going first. They want to keep that in. It may just be warranty issue. I think it's more likely they want to lock you into their brand. I think that's a big deal, right? If you've got a GM charger, a GM vehicle, and you want to get a new vehicle, are you really going to want to spend another $8,000 or $9,000 for a different charger? Or are you going to go out and buy a GM EV, that's compatible with your existing charger? Probably. I don't know. Maybe. And it's also a revenue stream for the vehicle manufacturers. And this is a big deal. And I think this is going to overcome the price of the DC charger, is they're going to offer them at a reduced or a free charge, because they want to control the virtual power plant. They want the revenue. It's another revenue stream for an automobile industry that doesn't have very high margins, So this is probably going to be where they make their money, is through this vehicle virtual power plant. So that's a motivation for automobile manufacturers to go with the DC charging. And then what I wanted to look at is what's the motivation in China? because China is going to dominate automobile manufacturing in the future. I don't care what anybody wants to say. The age of U.S.-Canadian dominance of the automobile industry is at an end. Okay, so China is going to dominate. So China has standardized on 800-volt SiC platforms. These are DC. That is their EV standardization. It dominates the silicon carbide module production worldwide. So why wouldn't they want to standardize on the thing they already dominate as far as the technology? And it is the backbone of China's already existing and stated public charging protocols. So they are already building out a network of charging stations that are based on DC, and AC charging is too slow for the fleet and grid goals of China and probably anybody else in the world. So those are the things I think that is going to force this industry into a DC charging protocol. I think we're going to see proprietary solutions from the automobile manufacturers initially, probably also linked into virtual power plant agreements. So they're going to subsidize the cost of these charging stations by linking them into power plant offerings from the utilities, if those utilities are offering that as an option. And I think we're going to see those things proliferate very, very quickly. All right. I've got about 2 minutes for any comments to see if I'm full of nonsense here. That's a nice way of saying it. Or
3: Jay, I'm going to add to your to the arrows in your quiver. Low voltage lighting and the LEDs that go with it, that whole concept started with DC. And the technology certainly has been there for a while. So the designers that are ahead of the game, and this is in commercial buildings and office buildings, it hasn't reached residential yet, where the entire lighting circuitry in buildings, and they're already separated from outlets and from other power loads, but the entire lighting circuitry is based on DC, low voltage, and LEDs.
0: Yeah. Yeah, and I think security systems and power, you know, all of these other. So in addition to lighting, we're also looking at a lot of the electronics that are DC-based as well.
3: Fire alarm systems as well, yes.
0: Yep. Anyway, thanks for your attention this week, and we shall see you next week.

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Nada te turbe.

0: Welcome to Between the Lines, presenting news and analysis of critical issues affecting our communities, the nation, and the world. I'm Scott Harris. This week we present Steve Wolford, a counselor with the GI Rights Hotline, who talks about a major increase in the number of U.S. service members concerned about violations of international law, now seeking a formal discharge from the military as conscientious objectors. Justin Glau, an independent journalist and editor of the American Doom newsletter, who examines the Trump regime's 19 schemes to subvert the midterm election and the Democrats' plan to fight back. And Nick Parker Smith, a Starbucks barista and member of Starbucks Workers United, who discusses his union's call for a nationwide boycott of the coffee chain giant as contract negotiations stall. But first, we begin with a summary of some of the week's underreported news stories.
1: Like many of its Central Asian neighbors, the oil-rich nation of Kazakhstan was ruled by Moscow for over 100 years, first under the Russian Empire and later under the Soviet Union until its collapse in 1991. But even after Kazakhstan gained independence, the country rarely challenged its nuclear-armed northern neighbor. But Russia's war on Kyiv has been increasingly costly to landlocked Kazakhstan, with Ukrainian drone strikes targeting its oil tankers, forcing several closures of its oil terminal at a Russian port on the Black Sea. This is the context in which Kazakhstan's President Tokayev publicly appealed to Russian President Vladimir Putin to end his 4.5-year war with Ukraine at a regional meeting in July. Oil exports make up more than a third of Kazakhstan's gross domestic product. Although Kazakhstan remains a core member of all three Russian-led alliances created to keep the former Soviet republics in Moscow's orbit, almost all of the 9 countries that now form those alliances oppose Russia's war with Ukraine. While only Belarus has supported Russia's war, both Armenia and Moldova have expressed support for Ukraine. As thousands of wildfires burn across the country, the U.S. is facing a critical shortage of firefighters at the U.S. Forest Service. Despite Trump administration claims that the firefighting workforce is stronger than ever, the agency has failed to keep pace with the spread of catastrophic fires fueled by the climate crisis. 9 firefighters told The Guardian that the Forest Service response system has been pushed to the brink, as unsustainable pressure is put on skeleton crews with months to go before the wildfire season ends. Last year, firefighters worked over 1,000 hours in overtime, equal to 5 extra months of work. This year is expected to be even worse. Between 2021 and 2024, the U.S. Forest Service lost nearly half of its permanent employees, leaving many leadership positions vacant. The agency lost another 20% of its workforce after Trump authorized Elon Musk and Doge to fire thousands of government employees in 2025. While the terminations weren't directed specifically at firefighters, the layoffs degraded vital support roles that firefighter crews are now desperately seeking to fill. Public housing tenants are suing to block the New York City Police Department from implementing one of the largest expansions of video surveillance in the city's history. The new program would connect nearly 20,000 closed-circuit TV cameras in public housing to the police department's controversial real-time surveillance system. Former New York City Mayor Eric Adams authorized the expansion in secret until a news report and a city council hearing exposed it. The lawsuit presents an opportunity for the courts to reassert oversight of the city's sprawling surveillance system, which over the last decade has been used as a model in other municipalities around the country. The tenant associations allege that the Adams-era video monitoring program violates multiple laws governing the use of surveillance technology and civil rights. The suit claims that the constant surveillance of public housing residents, where 90% of tenants are Black or Latino, is discriminatory, not supported by individual suspicion, nor has it received judicial approval. Civil liberties advocates have long complained that mass surveillance infringes on privacy, chills freedom of expression, and may now be used by the Trump regime to support its immigrant mass deportation campaign. This week's news summary was compiled by Bob Nixon. For Between the Lines, I'm Anna Manzo.

0: In recent days, the U.S. military has targeted Iranian forces in the Strait of Hormuz, the first U.S. strikes on Iran in over a month. Iran retaliated by striking U.S. forces based in Jordan and the United Arab Emirates. President Trump is threatening more strikes against Iran in the coming days. This escalation in Trump's unpopular war comes as the heads of the U.S. Army, Navy, and Air Force have reportedly warned Defense Secretary Pete Hegseth that prolonging the war against Iran is unsustainable, as it weakens America's ability to respond to threats elsewhere around the world. Recent turmoil inside the Pentagon was underscored by Army Secretary Dan Driscoll's resignation, stepping down after months of intensifying friction with Secretary of War Hegseth's ongoing purge of experienced Army leaders. This comes as the Washington Post reported that several right-wing veterans with big online followings have been given secret Pentagon jobs to promote Defense Secretary Hegseth's agenda and attack Trump administration critics. As Trump's war in Iran enters its seventh month, there's been a major increase in the number of U.S. military service members seeking conscientious objector status due to rising concerns about violations of international law related to civilian infrastructure targeted in Iran and over 200 people killed in strikes targeting alleged drug smuggling boats in the Caribbean Sea and Pacific Ocean. Your reporter spoke with Steve Wolford, a resource counselor with Quaker House in Fayetteville, North Carolina, and at the GI Rights Hotline. Here he describes the concerns of soldiers calling the hotline for advice on their options to exit the military.
1: We are having one of our busiest years ever in the 25 years that I've been a counselor with Quaker House. And this year in particular, we have had the two busiest months that we've ever had in that 25 years. And those coincided with the start of the war in Iran. And I think that's because that war is very unpopular with service members. So we still got a lot of the regular calls we get day in and day out. But by far, the majority of that increase was people who were upset for, you know, multiple reasons with this particular conflict and just don't want to be part of it.
0: And I've read that there's growing concern inside the military, not only with the war in Iran, but the targeting of fishing boats, allegedly drug smuggling boats in the Caribbean and Pacific, where right now we have a tally of 68 strikes and last I read 227 people being killed without any evidence being presented to the connection these people may have had with the drug smuggling. So there's concerns about that. There's concerns about international law among those serving in the Navy and Air Force when it comes to bombing what they are concerned are civilian infrastructure that could violate international law. And then, of course, there's the whole range of things that the former Fox News Weekend host Pete Hegseth, who now calls himself the Secretary of War, that seem to be running against a lot of opposition in the U.S. military, both the long term and enlisted men and women who are part of the service. There's a wide range of things here, but maybe, Steve, since you're the one talking to these folks, maybe you can run down a summary of some of the most frequent complaints and concerns you're hearing about.
1: There does seem to be a pattern of events that callers have talked to us about that have been very troubling to them. And for a lot of people, this started even earlier with the conflict in Palestine. And some people are surprised by that because it wasn't our troops doing the fighting. But I think a lot of military people had access to footage of what was happening in Palestine. And it was really upsetting to them just to see it, but also to feel like in their eyes, their government was on the side of backing what they saw as a genocide. And so that led to a lot of distrust of the government by people in the military. I think they'll draw conclusions like if our government's going to support this country committing a genocide, well, certainly it would have no hesitations about sending me into a genocide, or at least they had doubts. I don't know if I should say it's certain for everyone, but people had doubts and concerns. And so there's people who are already questioning when they're seeing those events. And then we had a huge spike in

0: themselves perhaps weren't born in the United States, or whose parents and relatives weren't born in the United States. And so for them, the idea that they were being sent in to help ICE deport people from their own community, some of whom they might even be related to, was, you know, another upsetting event in this in this chain. Then there were people watching the things you just talked about in Venezuela. And, you know, if you took one of these things by itself, I think it would be troubling. But when people see one after another, they're really concerned. And then when the war in Iran started, I think people were so ready to distrust the motivations. And when there really weren't any motivations given, it really just seemed to lead to all kinds of opposition from people in the military of, what are we doing here? This just doesn't make any sense. We don't see any purpose or point to this.
1: That was Steve Wolford, a resource counselor with the Fayetteville, North Carolina Quaker House and GI Rights Hotline. Learn more about the increased numbers of U.S. service members seeking to exit the military by visiting our Between the Lines website at btlonline.org. In an unprecedented campaign to interfere with and manipulate the outcome of the November 3rd midterm election, President Trump and the Republican Party have launched literally dozens of executive orders, legislative initiatives, and lawsuits with the goal of disenfranchising voters they view as supporters of the Democratic Party. The latest being new restrictions on mail-in voting, an issue now before the U.S. Supreme Court. The overall strategy being employed to control the outcome of the election that will determine which party holds power in Congress revolve around provably false claims of widespread election fraud. Specific methods include aggressive partisan and racial gerrymandering, voter roll purges, imposing restrictive proof of citizenship and voter ID requirements, closing polling locations, withholding federal funds to force states to turn over voter data, and changes to election procedures, as well as targeting election officials for prosecution. Other actions openly discussed by the president include deploying ICE agents, Justice Department officials, and the U.S. military to intimidate voters at key polling places and or seizing ballots, voting machines, and election records. Your reporter spoke with Justin Glau, an independent journalist and editor of the American Doom newsletter. Here he discusses his recent Zateo columns, written with Aswin Subsong, that examine Trump's 19 schemes to subvert the midterm election and the Democrats' plan to fight back.
2: You know, I think the biggest probable threat is the seizure of ballots post-election or even on election night in November. You know, Trump wanted to do this back in 2020. He said in December that he wished he had done it in 2020. He was talking about voting machines, but it's sort of the broader principle of the seizure of election equipment and records. And of course, in January, the FBI raided a Fulton County elections warehouse and took ballots from 2020. Of course, that's a far different scenario than seizing ballots in an ongoing election. But I think that's probably, you know, the highest potential threat, because if they seize the ballots prior to certification, well, how do you certify an election that you can't tally the votes for? You know, in addition to that, the phrase national emergency has been thrown around a lot. People are worried about ICE or National Guard at the polls. You know, to me, that's an important thing to be concerned about, but that's kind of more of an intimidation tactic, whereas, you know, the seizure of ballots really affects the outcome of the election in a much more concrete way. There is no precedent in American history for the federal government seizing ballots from any election, whether it is past or ongoing. So when the FBI seized ballots from the 2020 election in Fulton County back in January, that has never happened before in American history. And it certainly has never happened in an ongoing election.
1: Justin, I did want to ask you about an article you wrote over at Zateo. And it's titled, Trump Wants to Steal the Midterms, but the Democrats Actually Have a Plan to Fight Back. I wanted to ask you, if you have faith in the Democrats' plan to fight back and defend free and fair elections, and concerns you might have about complacency within the Democratic Party and the larger array of democracy defender groups,

0: who may not be fully aware of the threat that's in the offing here for the November election?
1: I do have faith. I think they're pretty well prepared. I think they're in a really difficult situation because it's sort of, you know, how can you be prepared for something that, you know, you don't really know what it is? If you're a football team, you can look at the team you're playing. You can look at the game from the week before and kind of see, you know, how they ran their offense and prepare for it, right? Whereas with Trump and all of these threats to elections, you have to prepare 15 different defensive game plans to really be prepared for it. So I think they're in a difficult situation. I think that democracy defender groups, the Democratic Party, are fairly well prepared. And here's a good example of that. And this has flown a little bit under the radar, but on August 20th, the Democratic National Committee sued the Trump administration. It is a fairly routine sort of Freedom of Information Act lawsuit, but the context of the lawsuit is basically that the DNC believes that the Trump administration will likely try to seize ballots. And so the information that they were trying to get from the DOJ and Homeland Security were records related to preparations to seize ballots under the Freedom of Information Act. Of course, both those agencies failed to comply with the law's statutory deadlines, and so the DNC sued. And really what the lawsuit is the DNC saying, we think you're going to seize ballots. Show us how you're actually not planning to do that, right? And I think that is an example of how they are prepared for this. And that's, again, the worst case scenario. So I do think they are prepared. Again, the difficulty is preparing for all these different scenarios. And then the secondary difficulty is that all of this ends up in the courts. And so really what this is going to come down to is how does the judiciary respond in what will potentially be a constitutional crisis? Because the executive branch is not supposed to have any role in the administration and tabulation of elections. You know, the Department of Justice has enforcement powers over election law, but, you know, at no point is the post office, for instance, supposed to be creating rules about mail-in ballots. At no point is the Justice Department supposed to be seizing records in an ongoing election like the ballots themselves. And so this is, again, like a lot of things in the Trump administration, going to come down to how does the judiciary respond? And do they respond in Trump's favor, or, you know, do they respond in you know, the favor basically of democracy? So, you know, the Democrats are, you know, in a tough spot, and democracy defender groups are in a tough spot. But I think they're taking things seriously, and I think they're as prepared as we can possibly expect them to be.
0: That was Justin Glau, an independent journalist, editor of the American Doom newsletter, and author of the new book titled If I'm Coming to Your Town, Something Terrible Has Happened. Find links to his recent columns by visiting our Between the Lines website at btlonline.org.

0: Since the first Starbucks coffee shop unionized in 2021, more than 700 others have followed, with more stores unionizing every week. That's out of a total of about 17,000 locations in the U.S. Over the past 5 years, the company has refused to negotiate and sign a contract with members of the union. Starbucks Workers United, which represents 15,000 workers. On August 28th, the union called for a total boycott of Starbucks, hoping to pressure the company to negotiate in good faith. Between the Lines' Melinda Tuhu spoke with Nick Parker Smith, a barista who's worked at several Starbucks locations in Missouri for 3 years. Here he discusses the current situation for Starbucks workers and the goal of the boycott.
1: I mean, ultimately, the frustration is part of what fuels, you know, not just our actions now, but also is what fuels the stores to organize as well. You know, what we're seeing is that Starbucks has been breaking labor law more than any other company in modern history. The union busting is quite intense. There's been over 500 cases of unfair labor practice charges that have been made against the company. So we're seeing a lot of resistance, and that is incredibly frustrating. You know, what we want is to go to a place where we feel respected and where our very reasonable demands can be met. And what we're finding is that the company is reeling back and choosing to dig in their heels instead.
2: What are the demands? How specific are they when you said you basically want a contract? It's been 5 years since the first union was organized. So what are your demands? Are they very specific?
1: Yeah, so there's a few specific ones that we are really putting a lot of pressure on. One of them, like I mentioned, is a wage that we could live off of. $17 an hour minimum starting wages for the lowest paid level of baristas, and annual raises that match the rising cost of living. So 4% is the specific number that we're looking for in that contract. We just want to be able to go to work, do our jobs with dignity, and go home. And be able to survive off of that. Also, more specific things like a fair and less restrictive dress code and designating existing hours to existing employees rather than just hiring on new ones and stretching them thin as well.
2: Under Biden, it was a pretty labor-friendly National Labor Relations Board, and now I'm sure it's the opposite. So is anybody going to the NLRB to try to get resolution to any of these, or do you feel like that could backfire and make things even worse?
1: We're certainly still working with the Labor Relations Board. We still file unfair labor practice charges as they are relevant. You know, we are looking to the government on some degree, but I think that what we're finding still is that the company is not afraid to break the law. And so, you know, at the end of the day, we aren't looking to the Labor Relations Board to save us. We are taking the power and building the power in our own hands as well. And so, you know, while I can't speak too much about how the current NLRB is operating, I do know that baristas are not content to wait for the NLRB to do it for us. And so at this point, we are absolutely taking the power in our own hands.
2: So my understanding is, you know, that members of Starbucks Workers United were asking people, like over last year, basically to boycott the company, even not just the stores where there were active strikes ongoing. And so now you're coming out and saying, yes, we want everybody to boycott all the stores. What changed? What's different now?
1: Yeah, great question. So with the no contract, no coffee pledge, we were ultimately going to consumers and saying, vote with your dollar and join us in putting pressure on the company for the duration of this strike and to bring Starbucks back to the bargaining table. And what we're finding is that Starbucks is continuing to make bargaining very difficult and continuing to dig in their heels and not operate fairly and give us what we're looking for. And so we're going a step further. And so we're asking not just consumers, but also institutions and elected officials to really dig in support of those baristas. And so we're seeing that kind of support crop up already with like teachers' unions, elected officials, prospective elected officials come in and voice that support and really make this a watershed decision and say, you can't at the same time be a customer of Starbucks and be in support of workers. And so we're seeing it go further than just individual consumers.
2: Yeah, so that raises a question. If your boycott is successful, it seems like a lot of baristas would be getting laid off. Right? Because you won't have the business.
1: We certainly could see the company take negative action against the baristas, but we also know that the company has the resources at hand to end this boycott immediately. What we see is that when Starbucks has those resources, they are not investing it in their workers. And again, we ultimately believe that they can, and they've shown that they can with their earnings statements and with what they spend. And so we're certainly hopeful that it doesn't result in that.
2: Starbucks says that, that you get higher than minimum wage, and there are a number of benefits connected with it, health care and access to higher education or something like that. Do you see any of those benefits, and do you think that that could impact some of the baristas' willingness to join a union or really push the company?
1: I think ultimately what we are seeing is that the benefits that we have, even if it's better than industry standard, are simply not enough to live off of. We're not so much looking at, comparison with other chains. We're looking at our real lives. We're looking at, the bills that we can't afford. We're looking at the medical bills that we can't pay. And we are looking around and we see the company choose to invest the funds that they have, on things that are not benefiting the workers.
0: That was Nick Parker Smith, a Starbucks barista and a member of the Starbucks Workers United Union. Learn more about the Starbucks Union and nationwide boycott by visiting our Between the Lines website at btlonline.org.

0: 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Our theme music was written by Richard Hill and performed by Mikata. This week's program was produced by Susan Bramhall, Mary Hunt, Anna Manzo, Bob Nixon, Melinda Tuhus, and Jeff Yates. For Between the Lines, I'm Scott Harris.
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2: 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I'm Mark Hurst, the host of Tectonic, a production of WFMU in Jersey City, New Jersey. Today on Sprouts, we'll hear my interview with Emily M. Bender and Alex Hanna, in which we discuss AI, that's artificial intelligence, beyond the hype. Emily and Alex, thanks for speaking with me today.
3: So glad to be here.
4: Thanks for having us.
2: I'm excited to talk about the new book you've both written called The AI Con, How to Fight Big Tech's Hype and Create the Future We Want. As you put it early in the book, artificial intelligence is a con, a bill of goods you are being sold to line someone's pockets. We call this type of con AI hype. You go on later in the book and give lots of examples of AI hype in the workplace and healthcare. We'll get into that. But just for starters, can you say a little more about how AI is a con?
3: Sure. It's a con at multiple levels. And I'm going to give sort of like the down close to the machine level. But at the lowest level, when we're talking about large language models in particular, it is a con or a parlor trick that plays on how we work with language. So out comes this plausible looking text, and, you know, eager linguistic creatures that we are, we make sense of it. And in making sense of it, we have to imagine a mind behind the text. And that gives the con men this in to sort of say, see, we've made a smart thinking machine. And then they build on that in various ways.
4: Yeah. And it's a con as a socio-technical system insofar as, well, first off, there's not one thing that can be called AI. There are many different things that are getting lumped under the label of AI. But when we're talking about generative AI, and specifically large language models, there is this false equivalence of the large language model with a type of mind, and there's an anthropomorphizing of it, and they're saying this technology can do X, Y, and Z. It's going to completely revolutionize so many different industries, and they really bank on a lot of tropes from science fiction. And then that is leading folks to then buy into the notion that this is more than what is actually happening under the hood. And it has a lot to do with how, as Emily said, we interpret language and what this text extruding machine is actually doing. And it also has to do with how these things get spoken about So they're anthropomorphized. They are assigned genders sometimes. They say she, her. They say ChatGPT told me. They say has PhD level intelligence and so on. So you wouldn't say, you know, calculator has PhD level intelligence at multiplying numbers, right? But this is a rhetorical move to say this is something more than it is. And all that is being used to rank in, you know, billions of dollars in venture capital from all kinds of different people who are willing to get on board.
2: And all of this is wrapped up under this umbrella term of AI. And I appreciated that you wrote about AI as a term, saying, quote, AI is a marketing term. It doesn't refer to a coherent set of technologies. And then you go on to say, every time we write AI, imagine we have a set of scare quotes around it. Or if you prefer, replace it with a ridiculous phrase. Some of our favorites include mathy-maths, a racist pile of linear algebra, stochastic parrots, referring to large language models specifically, or, and I think this is my favorite of the ridiculous phrases you offered, systemic approaches to learning algorithms and machine inferences, aka salami. And I've seen people online use salami as a replacement for AI when the tech bros make these grand pronouncements about AI, then just say, oh, you know, salami will save the world. Salami is sentient. And that's very fun.
3: Yeah, that one's actually due to Stefano Chintarelli, an Italian researcher. And it predates the current massive wave of AI hype. It's earlier than the ChatGPT moment, for example, but it is so apt. And it, exactly as you say, like if you drop in salami, the utter ridiculousness of the claims becomes clear instantly.
4: Yeah. Salami is a fantastic term, and I appreciate that. The mathy-maths one is one that I rattled off, I think, in maybe one of our first or second podcasts. I think racist pie of linear algebra I saw floating around the internet someplace. But, I mean, I think all of these things are helpful to take the veneer off it. I mean, we don't – the same way in which we don't really associate, you know – blockchain or NFTs or cryptocurrency, you know, they muddle the waters. And this is a marketing term. One of the points we also make is that it's always been a marketing term. It's always been a way of getting people into the same room or to avoid trying to, you know, have conflict with other types of intellectual communities. And another point we make is that it hasn't been the marketing term of choice. You know, it was sort of unsavory to say you were working at artificial intelligence during the AI winter of the 1980s. You know, you would speak maybe more specifically about working on image classification or natural language generation or something of that nature. But now everything's been collapsed into AI, and that has to do a lot with the people and the principles behind this stuff.
2: Okay, let's dive in a little bit to some examples in the various categories that you cover. You've got one chapter whose subtitle is AI Hype at Work. And here you're talking about, of course, the effects of AI on the workplace and labor and employment. I want to give a summary of this chapter by quoting one sentence you had, which was, AI is not going to replace your job, but it will make your job a lot crappier. Because
3: it's almost what we wrote.
4: It's the PG version of this.
2: It's the FCC friendly version of the quote, which wasn't exactly accurate. But I appreciated it because we hear a lot from the boosters of these technologies that AI is going to revolutionize the workplace, and they'll even trot out that tired lie from the last 200 years, ever since the Industrial Revolution started, that AI is going to automate everything so accurately and so conveniently that we're all going to have time left over to write poetry or do whatever we want to do. But you're saying, no, it's actually going to make employment less convenient and less pleasant.
4: Yeah. I mean, this is, you know, this happened. This, something comes up every day with this. And I mean, it doesn't take too much digging. Dario Amodè, the CEO of Anthropic, you know, I guess they did an interview, a very credulous interview in Axios he said AI could wipe out half of all entry-level white-collar jobs and spike unemployment to 10 to 20% in the next 1 to 5 years. You know, journalists just print this stuff. They just really assert this with no evidence at all. It's really upsetting that this is happening. There's pretty little evidence of direct replacement. There's little evidence of systematic productivity gains. I think the most systematic study that we have so far, and this has been making the rounds, has been this NBER paper, has found very little evidence of this. I mean, I think the estimate of productivity gains has been what they called a precise zero. And then if there have been places where there have been productivity gains, those have been offset with increases of tasks, of new workplace tasks. So the first part of that is taking your job. The second part is making your job crappier. There's been many cases that we've seen in which employers have not been hiring people like graphic designers or coders at higher rate because they still want people to be using these tools. And what that's tending to do, it's tending to displace the labor to somebody else in the supply chain. So a good example of this is folks that I spoke to in the Animation Guild. And one thing that they've mentioned is like, well, some principal can ask a text-to-image generation model like Midjourney, give me an image of a dragon fighting a knight or something. What that will produce is like a flat file, you know, a PNG or a JPEG or something of the sort. But this has to go through a supply chain. I mean, it has to go to someone else in the workflow. And so if somebody is asked to clean it up and edit all the sloppy artifacts, they still have to import that thing into something like Photoshop and recreate it layer by layer. And that itself is taking a huge amount of time, right? So if I have this image and you pass it from one editor to the next, they could take this Adobe Illustrator or Photoshop file, edit up that layer, clean it up. You know, it's a 10 to 15 minute job. Versus if you take this flat file and you say, edit this out, I mean, that could take a few hours. So now you're offsetting that labor. And the real idea here is that principals and managers and C-suites think that it's actually saving time, but no, it's really upsetting someone else's workflow and really causing them to do new things and adding on to their workload.
2: Speaking of these tasks being offloaded to other people, you also write about how workers in what you call the majority world are often asked to do the tasks that are too unpleasant or even dangerous for white-collar workers here in the U.S. You write that jobs rarely go away whole cloth. They shunt some types of labor, especially those that require specialized human intervention and skill, into the margins where workers are more easily exploited. And this is something I've covered a bunch on past shows, talking about content moderators for Facebook and other big tech companies being exploited in exactly this way. And OpenAI, of course, is following suit and doing the same thing. You continue later in the chapter. Most AI tools require a huge amount of hidden labor to make them work at all. Time magazine reported that OpenAI had subcontracted Kenyan workers making less than $2 a day to filter out gore, hate speech, child sexual abuse material, and pornographic images from ChatGPT and OpenAI's image generation tool, DALL-E. These workers were lured in by the prospect of breaking into the lucrative field of computing, but ended up with PTSD and ravaged personal relationships due to mental health issues. And I'm sure, Emily and Alex, you could bring up many other examples. This is just one that you highlighted in the chapter that is case in point about how labor is changing as AI is being adopted.
4: Yeah, absolutely. And I just want to shout out folks who have done original work on this too. I mean, we highlight some of this research and some of this reporting. So I do want to give a shout to people who have done a lot of that hard work. And so originally, Billy Paringo had reported that story in Time, and then Karen Howe and Deepa Sitharaman had reported it out for the Wall Street Journal. And then at DARE, there's a researcher, Mila Michelli, who's led a team called the Data Worker Inquiry, in which they have invited many of these data workers as co-researchers to tell a lot of their own stories. And many of them are at dataworkers.org. Folks like Fasika Burhani have talked about the PTSD that she encountered being someone who was escaping the Tigray genocide, moving to Nairobi, taking a job with SAMA, and having to moderate much of that content extensively herself. In Karen and Deepa's work, they spoke to somebody, his name is Mofat, and he talks quite a lot about how he was so traumatized by this. He had a family where he had a wife and a stepchild, and you know, he had been so traumatized and was behaving in such an erratic way after experiencing so much of that content. You know, they ended up leaving and couldn't tolerate, you know, being with him. And so, you know, like, this is, as you probably are well aware, you know, part of a well-trodden strategy of moving work that is unseemly in the global north to the majority world. And we can surely see that in the terms of AI research, in terms of content moderation and other data labor.
3: I just want to add here that the content moderation and the work, content moderation of people's posts on social media, but also moderation of what comes out of the synthetic media machines, is arguably some of the worst, most grueling work. And you described it as too dangerous for, you said, white collar people. And it's too dangerous for anybody, right? Like, it's one of these things where the need for content moderation, given large platforms, makes sense. But you can ask, well, how did we end up in that position? Why did we put ourselves into a position where we now have networks where people can spread awful things to millions of people at once, and so we have to be doing content moderation? But the need for content moderation for the output of synthetic media machines is only a true need if you think the synthetic media machines themselves are necessary. So that's one thing. There are also other cases where the labor gets pushed off out of sight, and that process is always dehumanizing because the laborers get basically turned into resources that the tech companies can access through an API as if they weren't people. And, you know, so in addition to Karen Howe's amazing book, Empire of AI, where she goes into a lot of this, there's also the book Ghost Work by Mary Gray and Siddharth Suri that details quite a bit of this. And that's important reading. And some examples that are somewhat less horrifying include things like those Amazon Go stores, where supposedly it was computational systems using image processing that would track what you were picking up. It was videos being monitored by people in India. And we also go into an example of these allegedly self-driving cars that are monitored and assisted by a workforce in Mexico. So it is work of, in those cases, someone who's a cashier in your store, in your community, or let's say a taxi driver, again, part of your community, being made invisible behind this machine interface, but it's still people on the other end.
2: 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My name is Mark Hurst. I'm the host of Tectonic, a production of WFMU in Jersey City, New Jersey. We're speaking today with Emily M. Bender and Alex Hanna about their book, The AI Con: How to Fight Big Tech's Hype and Create the Future We Want. Now, some listeners may be wondering, how does all this impact me and my job? I'm not a content moderator in Kenya or India or wherever, but a lot of listeners, I'm guessing, are beginning to see AI creep into the platforms that they're forced to use at their jobs, whatever they happen to do. And in fact, you both cover this aspect of AI as well in the chapter. You write, someday soon, there may be a point where you'll not only be encouraged to use ChatGPT, but you will be required to use it. We're already clearly in the encouraged stage on many platforms and enterprise products. Google Docs and Microsoft Word nudge users to turn on AI writing assistance. Microsoft-owned GitHub states proudly at the top of each code repository that you could be coding faster with Copilot. If your employer buys that hype, you may find yourself with no way to opt out. So, Emily and Alex, what are listeners supposed to do if they see some of these AI tools coming at them and they don't want to get to a point where they're required to use them?
4: Yeah, I mean, well, we're already seeing that, and we're seeing that there's requirements to be using these tools. I chatted with Noam Scheiber at the New York Times about this quite recently, and he just published an article where he had spoken to a few different folks at Amazon. And it's very interesting to hear this coming from people who are white-collar workers at Amazon, but many of them have effectively said that they're being forced to use these tools in doing their coding work. And so a lot of this, you know, we'd imagine coding as one of these things that we were told that everyone should have learned how to do, you know, 5-10 years ago. And now these workers got into coding and now have to use these tools. And so many of them have said, you know, this looks a lot more like warehouse work. It looks more like work where we're being asked to produce so much more in so much less time. Now, the original question was, how do people push back against this, right? And there have been cases in which certain organizations, certain labor unions, one of them being the Writers Guild of America, has had provisions written in their latest contract in which they can't be compelled to use these tools on the job. If they're given synthetic text, they have to be informed about it. They cannot be compelled to, say, get synthetic text and rewrite it as if it is something that needs to be edited rather than original in an original script. So there are workplace protections that are in place or can be in place by folks who are in labor unions. But of course, that is a minority of workers in the U.S. at least. And so a lot of the other strategies have to be a bit more creative in that sense, as if not using it or being compelled to argue with management that this is not something that's actually going to increase productivity. And it is something that is environmentally ruinous, and it is actually adding more labor to what that worker is doing.
3: And we really hope that the book will help people make those arguments. That's part of what we were doing, is pulling this together and stating things in a way that is sort of free from the hype and does not accept the premise that these things are beneficial, so that people have an example of how to make this argument and hopefully bring it to work. I have a recent example. A friend of mine who works as a nurse in general internal medicine and has a lot of her work involved in responding to patient queries that come across the portal was informed that she's not using the large language model enough, that apparently this thing was installed and then there's surveillance of how much people are using it. And she doesn't like it because she finds that it is wrong and hard to fix and impersonal. And she prefers to do her own work. And she was chafing at being told that she was supposed to use it more. And so my hope is, you know, beyond encouraging people to look into organizing if they don't already benefit from a union, we are also making it easier for people to have the conversation and say, you know, you're hearing all of this stuff, you're hearing all of this marketing, but I can speak to you from my expertise as the person who does this work and say it is actually not beneficial. And then aside from that, look what I've learned about how harmful it is, all of the externalities of creating and using this software.
2: I'm glad you brought up healthcare just there, because I wanted to touch on the subsequent chapter to the labor chapter. This one has a subtitle, AI Hype and Social Services, in which you go deep into how AI is affecting healthcare as well as other social services. I like how you put it in the book. When someone suggests a robo-doctor, robo-therapist, or robo-teacher, we should ask, why isn't there enough money for public clinics, mental health counseling, and schools? Text synthesis machines can't fill holes in the social fabric. That's such an obviously true statement. The promises of these machines are not going to fix the underlying problems. Just think what we could do if we could have somehow deployed that investment in actual fixes.
3: Yep.
4: Yeah, totally. But you know, Mark, fixes don't make money and they don't attract venture capital.
2: Yes, well, if you would use my Social Fabric Fixer 2000, it's going to scale and be amazing. There's my pitch. I don't know.
3: Now I want to see in some zine some illustration of the Social Fabric Fixer 2000. That sounds
4: it's
3: like
4: just a, it's a just really a fun it's image. It's just a huge needle and thread, and it's I'm imagining the Social Fabric is like a time space continuum sort of knitter.
3: And it's vibrating at high speed, and then the next frame it veers off suddenly because it got knocked off course.
4: Yeah, exactly. It's too heavy.
2: Well, let's talk a little bit about solutions. You devote an entire chapter at the end of the book called Do You Believe in Hope After Hype? I'm guessing that both of your answers would be yes, based on what you said, because you have some good suggestions here. I'll just start with an example. In a section called Everyday Resistance, you write, as a consumer, you have the option to simply not use AI tools. I'll note that you're saying consumer, not employee, because a lot of people as employees are forced to use AI tools. And then later in the chapter, you add, never underestimate the power of saying no.
3: One of the discourses that we're up against is a discourse of inevitability. So you'll get the tech boosters saying AI is a thing, it's inevitable. You get the doomers saying it's a thing, it's inevitable, it's coming no matter what. But you also get people who are neither of those camps saying, well, it's here to stay, so we have to learn to live with it. And what I say to that is that this discourse of inevitability coming out of the tech companies is an attempt to steal our agency. And it's really important to retain that agency and say, no, I don't believe you. The future is not written. Every time we opt out, we sort of strengthen that no. And here I really appreciate the work of Dr. Joy Boulanwini and the Algorithmic Justice League. It is thanks to their work that when you go to the airport and TSA would like to take your picture, there's a sign there saying you can opt out. And I do, because I think that every time I opt out, I'm reinforcing for myself this is a thing and also for people around me. And I think the same applies, you know, facial recognition technologies are sold as AI. Same applies to other so-called AI technologies.
4: Yeah, saying no is very powerful, really trying to find ways of rejecting. And I mean, it's unfortunate that there's these situations and that in which there's employees that can't say no. And there's, I mean, it goes beyond generative AI as well, right? There's a lot of places where people can't say no because they are subject to the decisions of automated decision-making systems, right? And that's always going to be people who are more vulnerable, who are more subject to quantification of algorithmic sorting. I mean, we're all subject to it, but the consequences are much more dire for people who don't have the resources to contest those things, to contest decisions. We're at the point where these technologies are so new. I mean, it's reading Karen's book. It's a trip down memory lane because OpenAI didn't even start. I mean, I think the GPT-2 paper was released in what, 2019, and then the kind of scaling laws and then ChatGPT was released in 2022, and now we're just going whole hog on this. But this, I mean, Emily and I started our podcast in 2022 before ChatGPT even came out. I mean, we've been calling out hype for longer than ChatGPT has been out. And so we've been kind of in at the front lines of this. And so there's still a way to resist and push against these things. I mean, these are not, we're not at some kind of inexorable march towards, you know, a great technological future. You know, we have the ability to build more democratic outcomes. And that has to do with a lot of pushing and trying to offer some ability to counter-govern what we have here. I'm stealing this term, counter-govern, from Blair Atiyah-Frost, who is a Canadian scholar of AI. And so, you know, there are ways that we can push back both individually and collectively.
2: I totally agree. And I found this book to be helpful overall, both in pointing out the problems with AI and offering some positive ideas for what we can do to reduce those harms. After all, AI can be helpful. When designed and used thoughtfully, AI can be a force for good. My complaint is that so much of the hype today is coming from companies that are deploying AI in unethical ways for erroneous or even exploitative ends, all of which you write about here. The book is called The AI Con: How to Fight Big Tech's Hype and Create the Future We Want. And it's written by my guests today, Emily M. Bender and Alex Hanna. Emily and Alex, thanks again so much for being on the show.
3: Thank you.
4: Thanks for having us.
2: And that's it for Sprouts. You have been listening to my interview with Emily M. Bender and Alex Hanna. Production assistance came from Stephanie Schubert from Pacifica Affiliate Network. The Sprouts theme music is Torpedoes on Tuesday by Poison Control Center. 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I'm Mark Hurst, and you can find me at tectonic.fm. 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
0: 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We really appreciate you. Now, Cultural Energy's three-day weather outlook. Warming again. For Taos in northern New Mexico, today 55 to 85, early sun, then partly to mostly cloudy with possible stray afternoon thunderstorms. Monday 54 to 83, partly to mostly cloudy with possible stray afternoon thunderstorms and evening showers. Tuesday 54 to 84, sunny with afternoon clouds and possible stray afternoon thunderstorms. For Alamosa and the San Luis Valley, today 52 to 87, partly cloudy with possible stray afternoon thunderstorms. Monday 50 to 85, partly to mostly cloudy with winds to 20 and possible stray afternoon and evening thunderstorms. Tuesday 50 to 86, sunny with afternoon clouds and a 40% chance of afternoon thunderstorms.
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1: That's Jerry Garcia and David Grisman from their Not Just for Kids Only. I'm Katie Stone. You're listening to the Children's Hour, and I'm here with a whole lot of great kids online right now. Hello, everyone.
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13: Hi, it's Killian.
1: Well, everyone, I am so excited to be with you today on the Children's Hour because today we're going to learn about one of my favorite types of animals of all. And I say types of animals because there's lots of this animal, lots of different breeds and varieties. I'm talking about bears. I know we have Kodiak here. You're named after a bear. Is that because you love bears?
14: I think I was named before I really knew if I loved bears or not.
1: That's fair.
14: No, it's not fair. It's bear.
1: Oh! That was good. Is anyone else tied to bears, loves bears, have a relationship with bears? Yeah, Raymond.
15: A little.
1: A little? Tell us about it.
15: I like bears.
1: I like bears too.
15: Well, they're definitely my favorite meat eater.
1: Meat eaters. Well, we're going to learn about that. Like, are bears only meat eaters? Are they even meat eaters? I mean, I think maybe, yeah, they eat fish. Daniel.
9: I think bears are kind of scary. They live oftentimes kind of close to human settlements, and I feel like that can be a little intimidating.
1: Yeah, because I think we think of them as these kind of like big, untrained, scary, furry, almost like dogs in a way, but they're like way bigger and they have these big snouts and big teeth and they do roar, which is always a scary thing. Anyone else have a relationship with bears?
16: I like bears.
1: You like bears? Tell us about it.
16: Well, I think they're kind of like just big, furry hamster. And that's why I think they're very cute.
1: Aww. They are so cute. And so many of us were given teddy bears as little kids, like when we were first born. And I bet a lot of people in our listening audience have teddy bears too. Well, stick with us on the Children's Hour. We're going to meet somebody who has dedicated his life to understanding bears. His name is Dr. Lynn Rogers. He's from the North American Bear Center in Ely, Minnesota. Stick with us. This is the Children's Hour.

0: That's Bayou Seiko out of Silver City, New Mexico. You're listening to the Children's Hour. I'm Katie Stone, and delighted to be with all of you out in listener land and everyone here on Zoom who's on the kids crew. And today we have a very exciting show because we're learning about bears. Our guest is Dr. Lynn Rogers. Dr. Rogers is a biologist, and he studies black bears, and he's known as the Jane Goodall of bears. Welcome to the Children's Hour.
1: Thanks for having me.
0: Can you hug bears like Jane Goodall?
1: I started out afraid of bears. I grew up afraid of them. Everything I heard about them sounded dangerous. But then as I got studying them, eventually

0: did with chimpanzees. I might be able to walk with bears and really learn about them, because all the stuff I'd done before that was capture them, tranquilize them, put radio collars on them, get up an airplane, put dots on maps, see how they moved around. And I thought I knew a lot about bears. But when I really started learning is when I started to overcome my fear and could learn their language. And I had to adjust my thinking because I still had some fear. And it worked better if I would interpret their behavior in terms of their fear rather than my fear.
1: How many different types of bears are there, and where do they live around the world?
0: There's 8 kinds of bears, 3 of them in North America, the polar bear, the brown bear, also called the grizzly bear, and black bears. In Europe, they have brown bears. They're about the same species. And then there's the moon bear in Asia. There's the sun bear down in South America, and sloth bears in Asia.
2: Which are not related to sloths.
0: Right, yes, right.
2: They're a different critter. We certainly have a lot to learn. So do we start with, there's 8 kinds, and they're found really in a lot of parts of the world. And we're going to post a map of that so that you can see where they are. You can find that at childrenshour.org. Look for this episode, Bears.
3: Is it true that bears like honey, or is that just a big myth?
0: Yes, I've seen them eat honey, but when they get to a beehive, what they're really after is the young bees, and they'd rather have that with the protein and all than just the sugar in honey.
3: How do they catch the bees?
0: They find a beehive. They tear it open. Sometimes they have to use their teeth to get something apart. Sometimes they have to use their lips. But what they often do is just stick their tongue out, and they curl the tip down, and that area of the tongue just above the tip, somehow, and I don't know how they do it, but somehow things stick to that. But when you touch the tongue, it's not sticky. There's still some mysteries about bears. Bears have enough fur. Most of the year, they have at least 2 inches. And when they really have big fur, it's like 4 or 5 inches deep. So it's hard for the bees to get down. But the bear is trying to get them with its mouth. And they have very short hair on the muzzle, so that's where they would get stung, and on the ears.
2: Do we consider bees meat? I think so, right? Like, so that's like not necessarily vegetarian.
0: Well, it depends on the kind of bear. Polar bears eat mostly meat. Black bears eat mostly vegetation, insects. Well, that's a kind of a meat, but... Yeah, but it's berries, nuts are the big favorites.
4: You talked a little bit about the different types of bears, and there seem to be a huge variety. So what I'm wondering, what is a bear actually? What makes a bear a bear?
0: Bears are actually in the dog family, but dogs are more group-living animals, where bears are mostly solitary. And they're big, strong animals, all of them, and they're some of the smartest animals on the planet.
2: You're hearing from one of the world's foremost bear researchers. His name is Dr. Lynn Rogers. He is the founder of the North American Bear Center in Ely, Minnesota, and you're listening to the Children's Hour, where we're learning about bears. This is Lyle Lovett, right here on the Children's Hour.

0: 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We'll be right back.
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0: This is the Children's Hour. You just heard Black Bear by Black Bear. And we're thinking about bears because we're learning about bears. We're joined today by Lynn Rogers. Dr. Rogers is the director and founder of the North American Bear Center. It is in Ely, Minnesota. And he joins us from Ely. The kids have a lot of questions for you. Let's go over to Marcel.
1: How big are bears?
2: Well, the sun bear is the smallest bear. They'd be like 100 pounds. But black bears, the heaviest one on record is 902 pounds. But when I look at a bear, I'm not thinking really how big it is. I'm just thinking, what is its temperament? What is its personality? And is this the bear I can get to know? Because the way I do research, I started out by capturing bears, tranquilizing them so they wouldn't hurt me and they'd hold still, let me take measurements. I really wasn't learning a lot about what bears are really like.
0: So your interest was really like more into like their behavior and their lifestyle and things like that.
2: That's the stuff I had to learn to really know their ways and their needs. That's what I had to know if I could be close to a bear without getting hurt. As I got to know that they are not the dangerous animals I thought, that they can build trust. And once they trust you, they don't do their blustery, scary stuff. They just do that because they are feeling anxiety. And when they're not feeling anxiety anymore, they're just calm. And I can walk with them, spend the night with them right next to them, and never have to worry.
3: How old do bears typically live? And does that change a lot whether they're in captivity or not?
2: Well, yes, they have a better chance of living into their 30s if they are in captivity, but most of them die in their 20s. It just depends on so much. The fear of bears is so prominent that in many places, if people see a bear that has lost some fear of people, then they fear that here's a bear that would dare to attack and kill me. People feel way better if they see a bear running away.
0: Well, I mean, I have to admit, I've seen a bear in the wild, and I felt better when it ran away. I did, and I was scared when it was near me because there was a part of me instinctively, it felt like, that knew I should be careful.
2: Because they're powerful, and I think we have a natural fear of any animal that has bigger, more pointed teeth than we have.
0: That seems like a reasonable fear, you know, of animals with big teeth, you know?
2: That's an animal that could do some damage. But what I have done with bears, actually, is as I got to know them, and I started thinking about their behavior in terms of their fear rather than my fear. And if I'd see a bear jump towards me, slam its feet down and blow, look really scary, I'd say, I'm sorry, bear. Here, let me lay down. Do you feel better now? What I wanted to do for research is be trusted, like Jane Goodall was with the chimpanzees. So I would act in ways that would build trust, not build fear. Then I'd lay down, I'd throw food to them, I'd throw it closer and closer, and they dared to come closer if I was laying down. And as time went on, the bears that really trusted me would ignore me. They just go about their lives. That meant I could learn a lot. I could be with a mother with cubs in the woods. She wouldn't think about attacking me. He's just there. He's part of the woodwork. And as they grew to ignore me, then I could be right with them within touching distance. And then I could count how many bites they take of each food in each habitat, how they spend their time. I'd end up with 24 hours of complete data, what a bear does in a day. It just makes a person feel comfortable with a wild bear that trusts you. Now, not all bears can become trusting. I think about bear behavior, everything I say, like a bell-shaped curve.
0: So what that means is, like, most of the bears behave in this, like, in the center, like this, but some bears are a little one way and some bears are a little another way, just kind of like people.
1: I was wondering, so if you could have, like, a dog as a pet, could you have a bear as a pet?
2: Some people do. Actually, there's a time in their life when they decide what is good and bad around them. And that's between 6 and 12 weeks of age. That's when they're a little newborn cub in a den. And at 6 weeks, they start to open their eyes. At about 12 weeks, they leave the den. Well, during that 6-week period, they decide who's good and who's bad. And if you get a bear when it's that age, it will bond with you. After that, it's harder to get it to bond with you. That's why the bears that I walk with are not bonded with me. They just ignore me because I'm nothing to them.
0: It's probably terribly unkind to take a bear between 6 weeks and 12 weeks old. It's certainly not the life it would want. But when we have seen bears in places like circuses, that must be how they tamed them and trained them.
2: Bears that they want to train, that's the 6 to 12 week period is when they bond with their owner, who is feeding them bottles and stuff to raise them so that they trust each other. And then as they get older and older, they train the bears using food. You get a treat if you do this.
0: Ah. Our guest is Dr. Lynn Rogers, and he has shown the world that bears are not as scary as we might think at first. We have a lot more questions for him and a lot more to learn about bears. You're listening to the Children's Hour. Stick with us.
4: If you

0: Bugsy Gummy Bear.
1: That's Key Wild and Mr. Clark. You're listening to the Children's Hour. Our guest today is Dr. Lynn Rogers. He is a biologist who has spent his life studying bears. Kodiak.
2: Where do bears live?
3: It depends on what kind of bear it is. In North America, polar bears, of course, live up in the Arctic.
1: Do they make dens in the snow? Do they live in little snow dens?
3: Yep, right, they do. They find big piles of snow. They dig into them. They have their cubs in the winter. They snuggle the cubs to keep them warm.
1: And we think of bears as living in things like caves and holes they dig. That's how they live, right? Like when we see a cave, there very well could be a bear at the back of that cave.
3: Could be, yes. For black bears, they make any kind of den you could ever think of. Sometimes it's a burrow in the ground. Sometimes it's a hollow tree. Sometimes it's a big pile of grass that they raked up on the surface of the ground, usually where they can stay out of the wind. Yeah, it could be just about anything. Under somebody's porch.
1: Wow.
4: You've talked a little bit about how you've walked with bear and have fed them, but I don't think that's something lots of everyday people should do. So how should an everyday person act when they see a bear or they know they're in an area with bears?
3: Well, if a person wants to feel totally safe, I would carry a little can of Halt. That's a kind of pepper spray, but it's weaker than the usual pepper spray. Actually, I remember testing pepper spray, and they said, yeah, but how do you know whether the bear is not going to get mad and kill you? I said, I don't think it will. Well, nobody dared to test it, so I was the first one that tested pepper spray face-to-face with a bear without a fence between, with wild bears.
1: So we have you to thank for bear spray. That's pretty cool. You can learn more about what Dr. Rogers has written about this very topic. We've put links at childrenshour.org. Look for this episode, Bears.
2: What do black bears prefer to eat?
3: Actually, certain kinds of nuts are, I believe, their favorites. Hazelnuts, acorns, beech nuts, hickory nuts. They also like berries. But if those foods aren't available, like it was a frost or a drought and the berries didn't develop, then they're going to be eating more vegetation. And that would be like the nicest green young grasses where the nutrients are still in a fluid form and they're easy to digest.
1: But not fish.
3: Yes, they do. But when I have walked with bears that were in areas where they would be fishing, if there was a good berry crop back in the woods, they'd forget the fish and go back and eat berries. But on the other hand, brown bears get way bigger than grizzly bears because they have fish. And that's a nutritious food. They prefer the fish eggs. If there's a lot of fish, they'll catch a fish. They'll bite the brain and eat the eggs. They leave the rest. If there's not a lot of fish and they're hungry, well, they'll eat the whole fish.
5: What does a bear's fur feel like on different types?
1: So what do the different types of fur feel like? Are they really soft? I'm imagining them feel a little bit like a kitten in there.
3: It's not as fine a fur as a kitten. It's coarser fur. And two types, there's the guard hairs, that's the big fur that you see. Then under that is the under fur, and that's much finer fur, more like cat fur. They grow the under fur to keep them warm in winter. Then in the spring, they lose the under fur, and eventually they shed the guard hairs and start with brand new hair coming out, making a nice smooth look to their fur.
5: Oh, pandas bears?
3: Yes.
1: But they're not true bears.
3: Oh, they are, yeah. But they're the most vegetarian of the bears. They eat a lot of bamboo. I don't know any other bear that could survive like that.
1: That's the voice of Dr. Lynn Rogers. He's the founder and principal biologist at the North American Bear Center in Ely, Minnesota.
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1: That's not a bear, is Scott and Rosanna right here on the Children's Hour, where we're learning about what is a bear with Dr. Lynn Rogers. He's the founder and chief biologist over at the North American Bear Center located in Ely, Minnesota. And Dr. Rogers, you've used some pretty extraordinary methods to learn about bears. One of the things you're famous for is you put a live webcam in a bear cave while there was a bear in the bear cave. Was the bear in the bear cave when you did this?
2: Oh, yeah, right, yeah.
1: It was one of the most popular live cams ever. It changed the way people thought bears behaved. From then on, people started to see bears and think they're the cutest thing I've ever seen in my life.
2: Yeah, but what happened was just amazing. I couldn't believe it. 2 days later, that bear was the number one search topic on Google in the world. And people pretty soon were in 132 countries watching the mother give birth, and then watching her tenderly care for the cubs, watch her lick the amniotic fluids and tissues off the cub, tuck the cub underneath her to keep it warm, and they saw how tenderly the mother cared for bears. People started to think of these as more thinking animals than ferocious animals, and it changed a lot of opinions around the world.
1: Earlier you said that you knew that like a bear was a little bit annoyed with you when they made a blow chomp sound.
2: That was a bear expressing great anxiety. That was a bear that had just pounced to me, slammed its feet down, and clacked its jaws together. That's what that clacking was. That scared me for a long time because I thought, here it is showing me its big claws coming through the air and slamming down to the ground, showing how hard they could slam, lunging toward you, coming way too close to feel comfortable, you know, like 2-3 feet away. And then it blows, sounds ferocious, clacks its jaws, which I thought was demonstrating its weapons. But then I realized eventually that that was just expressing their own anxiety. So I would say, I'm sorry, bear, I'm scaring you. I'd lay down so I wouldn't be a threat. And then the bear would calm down.
1: This is the sound of a nursing bear.
2: Yeah, that's several cubs, probably 3 cubs all nursing at the same time.
1: They make that weird little sound, that weird little like...
2: Yeah, when I get to a den of a female in the winter, that's the sound I'm listening for. Does she have cubs?
1: Oh, interesting. So you can be outside the den. Can you hear this sound outside the den?
2: Oh, yeah. Oh, yeah. It carries for quite a ways.
1: Wow. This is tongue clicking. Are you sure that's not you playing ping pong?
2: No, that's what males sound like when they're approaching a female. That sound means I want to be near you.
1: I wanted to ask the kids, I'm going to play this next one. I just want to know, what emotion do you think the bear is trying to convey if you heard this?

0: That sounds kind of sad.
1: The situation of the morning sound was it was a mother that had three cubs. One was missing. And she's nursing the two cubs that she has, but she's making this morning sound, missing that cub. But then when she got reunited with that cub, she stopped saying it right away, and she was just happy to have the cub back. And I asked a class of kids in school once, what was that bear saying with that? And they said the bear was crying. And I thought, they got it right.
2: That sounds so sad. Dr. Rogers, it has been a pleasure to have you with us on the Children's Hour. Do you have any closing thoughts you'd like to leave with our listeners about bears?
1: It was a pleasure with me, for me too. I like talking about bears. And here's people that have thought and thought with good questions. And thank you very much for having me.
2: Thank you so much for being with us. We've got links and so much more posted at childrenshour.org. Look for this episode, Bears. This is Red Yarn. Right here on the Children's Hour.

You've been listening to the Children's Hour, and we've been learning about bears today on the show. Our guest was Dr. Lynn Rogers from the North American Bear Center in Ely, Minnesota. The center is a unique place that is dedicated to teaching people all about bears, especially the black bears that are native to North America. The center is home to several rescued black bears to help educate visitors through live demonstrations and bear talks. And that helps people understand and appreciate bears and their role in nature. There's a learning guide posted with this episode. You can find it at childrenshour.org. Look for bears. We have time for one more story song for you. This is Fred Small, and it's a story about Larry the polar bear. It's a true story, and I wonder, if you were Larry the polar bear, what would you do? I'm Katie Stone. We'll catch you next time for another edition of the Children's Hour. Thanks for listening.

was rescued by a man who scared him away. It was stupid, but fun to do. The director would frown and jump up and down.

tricks for them at the Los Angeles Zoo, as he had been taught to by his keeper friend. At last came the day of the trip. They put Larry in a crate, 12 foot by 8, and he sailed aboard a steamship. The journey was long and boring. Fran would visit. She'd talk to him and bring him his favorite fish.

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7: 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Now, Cultural Energy's three-day weather outlook. Warming again. For Taos in northern New Mexico, today 55 to 85, early sun, then partly to mostly cloudy with possible stray afternoon thunderstorms. Monday 54 to 83, partly to mostly cloudy with possible stray afternoon thunderstorms and evening showers. Tuesday 54 to 84, sunny with afternoon clouds and possible stray afternoon thunderstorms. For Alamosa and the San Luis Valley, today 52 to 87, partly cloudy with possible stray afternoon thunderstorms. Monday 50 to 85, partly to mostly cloudy with winds to 20 and possible stray afternoon and evening thunderstorms. Tuesday 50 to 86, sunny with afternoon clouds and a 40% chance of afternoon thunderstorms.
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10: Today on Law and Disorder, we'll get a perspective from our guest, retired Army Colonel and diplomat Anne Wright, about the transformation of this country under the Trump administration, such as radical changes in universities, in Congress, and the Supreme Court and other institutions.
11: Anne Wright has been active since then as a leader of the anti-war group Code Pink and a leader of Veterans for Peace. We'll then speak about the U.S. retaliation against the International Criminal Court after that court issued arrest warrants for Benjamin Netanyahu, Prime Minister of Israel, and its former Defense Minister, Yoav Gallant, for war crimes.
10: Our guest, Marjorie Cohn, details the sanctions issued by Trump against the ICC's 18 judges and three ICC prosecutors.
12: Stay with us.
10: I'm New York City attorney and author Michael Stephen Smith.
11: And I'm Jim Lafferty, a decades-long political activist and once the national director of the National Lawyers Guild.
10: Our country is going through a great transformation. We are no longer the constitutional democracy we once were. Elon Musk, the world's first trillionaire, gave Trump and his mega organization $200 million in the last election. Miriam Adelson, the Zionist widow of a casino magnate, gave another $100 million. Trump bragged about her ready access to the White House. Musk took a wrecking ball to eliminate thousands of federal jobs. Other institutions, like law firms, the Supreme Court, universities, and Congress have been transformed. Extraordinarily, no one in Congress is able to say the king has no clothes. The media facilitated all of this. We speak today with Anne Wright. She's a retired colonel in the Army, having served 29 years in it and in the reserves. She then became a diplomat and was posted in many countries around the world. In 2003, she quit over the lies the government told to manipulate the American people into supporting the war on Iraq. She then co-wrote the book with Susan Dixon titled Dissent, Voices of Conscience, Government Insiders Speak Out Against the War in Iraq. It included a foreword by Daniel Ellsberg. Anne Wright has been active since then as a leader in the anti-war group Code Pink and a leader of Veterans for Peace. She has been on numerous flotillas that sailed across the Mediterranean to bring help to the Palestinians and publicize their plight. Today we speak with Ms. Wright on the McCarthyite witch hunt against those of us who protest all of this. Anne Wright, welcome back to Law and Disorder Radio.
12: Thank you.
10: Anne, Gloria Steinem died a week ago, and I wondered what you thought about her. I know you knew her. You were in North Korea together. Could you please reflect on her contribution?
12: Oh, yeah. Well, dear old Gloria, holy smoke. And, you know, we've had two icons that have died in less than, you know, a two-week period. Dolly Parton, who wouldn't say that she stood for a lot of the principles of what Gloria actually enunciated in her speeches and in her writing. But the two of them gone in 2 weeks is a hard pill to take. But Gloria, I met her when Christine Ahn decided that we should take 30 international women to North Korea as a sign of peace. And this was before Trump was elected. She had worked for 2 years to try to get the North Koreans to agree to this high-powered group led by Gloria Steinem and with two Nobel Peace laureates on it, Marie McGuire and Lamé Gobi. I was honored to be asked to go along with it, and it was quite amazing. Here, Gloria, who had come to an understanding of the dangers on the Korean Peninsula by going to Jeju Island, a little island south of the mainland of South Korea, back in 2011, and to see the potential construction of a giant naval base on this island of peace, as it was called. And that's how I went to Jeju Island for the first time. I read Gloria's, I think it was an op-ed in the New York Times, and then she was on CNN. And it was like, how in the world did I miss that? I live out here, and I've been active in a variety of issues, and I've never even heard of Jeju Island. So I went out and then got to go on this trip to North Korea, which was really, really important. When we went on this trip to North Korea, the pundits in the United States in particular were really going after all of us for going to, you know, the land of the enemy. And we were going there saying, well, there's got to be peace. I mean, we don't want war. So there's got to be a delegation to go to North Korea to say, citizens of the world want peace. And we hope that you of North Korea will at some stage have the openings, which they actually had with South Korea a couple of years before, and then it got closed down. Subsequently, you know, 2 years later, after Trump had gone into office, he ended up going to South Korea, stepping over the line into North Korea, and then had three meetings with Kim Jong-un. And we like to think that our trip to North Korea had something to do with it. And we know it did, actually, because it was a boyfriend of Gloria Steinem's, his son, that actually ended up being the conduit for Trump actually going to North Korea, we think, and that we had met with him when we came back to the U.S. His son was on the National Security Council of Trump's first administration. And so we like to think that our description of the enthusiasm for the North Korean women, at least, and for the government, because they let us come into North Korea to meet with several hundred North Korean women in a big conference we held. So Gloria has a lot of resonance with me and her activism, not only for women's rights and things like that, but also her international appeal for peace in various parts of the world.
10: Well, thank you for that, Anne. Let me switch topics now. I wanted you to talk about Code Pink. Can you tell our listeners what Code Pink is, what it started, and what's it stand for, and what does it do? What's your role in Code Pink?
12: Oh, wow. Well, Code Pink Women for Peace was started right after 9/11, actually. It started saying, even though there have been these attacks on 9/11, we cannot have endless wars because of them. I was still in the government when Code Pink was started, and in fact, I remember I helped reopen the U.S. Embassy in Kabul, Afghanistan in December of 2001, and I remember this delegation of women from the United States that had come to Afghanistan. It was either in late December or early January of 2002, coming there to say, you know, we can't have wars, and you guys in the U.S. Embassy and all the military that's here, you know, you need to look at a different way to approach things. And it turned out Medea Benjamin and several others from this brand new little group called Code Pink were there. Well, subsequently, I ended up joining up with Code Pink after I resigned in 2003. And by then, Code Pink had already sent delegations along with other peace organizations to Iraq saying, no, we should not be attacking and bombing and invading Iraq. So I resigned over Iraq. And then about almost a year after I resigned, I ran into Code Pinkers, actually at the Democratic National Convention. I had gone there because at the same time Veterans for Peace was having its national convention, and it was Veterans for Peace that I first started kind of hanging out with, because as a veteran, and now for peace, not war, Code Pink showed up, and they said, hey, you ought to come down to New York City, because in 2004, we're going to really go after the old Republicans, George Bush, the Republican running for re-election, and we're going to have some really dramatic events. So I thought, well, why not go down there and see it? And boy, they did. And you guys that live in New York City probably remember the pictures of a stream of Code Pinkers lining like 20 blocks, I think it was along Fifth Avenue, in their pink slips, saying, give George Bush the pink slip, get him out of office. And I did not get a pink slip on, I'll tell you that, but I've joined up with Code Pink on so many different actions, primarily in the U.S. Congress. I am on the advisory board of Code Pink, but I go to congressional hearings and along with many others protest the various policies. And it really doesn't matter which administration. There's always plenty to protest with each one of them. And I've also gone on trips with Code Pink. We've taken trips to Cuba, to Yemen, to Iran, to Pakistan, going after, you know, the assassin drones before really we had this ban of assassin drones campaign even. So I've been a glad member of Code Pink because that organization can make a decision and implement an action faster than most organizations can even write an email to send out for something that's going to happen 6 months from now.
11: You mentioned Cuba, and I wanted to ask you something about that, because thinking of Marco Rubio, who, of course, is the American Secretary of State and advisor to Trump, many consider him the most powerful figure in the government next to Trump. What has he been saying and writing about Code Pink and what they're doing with respect to its connection with Cuba in that long 100-page report?
12: Oh, my God. Well, as a former diplomat, I am just horrified that Marco Rubio is Secretary of State and what he has done to U.S. foreign policy, which never was really good, but what the direction that he's taken it and taken Trump, I think, this heavy-handed, thick-skinned approach to the world, like you do what we want or we're going to, we'll capture and kidnap your head of state like they did to Maduro in Venezuela. And now we hear that the United States has now co-opt the interim president, Dulce Rodriguez, into signing away the wealth. I don't think she's quite signed it away, but boy, they've given U.S. corporations, oil corporations, huge amounts of access to their oil reserves. So Marco Rubio, that back in January, hosted a conference where 60 countries were invited and attended, you know, at the command of the United States, to talk about left-wing extremism, being a threat to national security. Of course, in that conference, they didn't mention once January 6th, where Trump supporters

0: International and other organizations that have had long-standing programs with the people of Cuba, taking medicines, taking food, things like that, to the people of Cuba. And Marco Rubio, who is a Cuban-American, for God's sakes, both of his parents are Cuban immigrants. He was born here of non-citizen Cuban immigrants. The parents are now citizens, but when he was born, they weren't. So he's a birthright citizen, a program that he is railing against right now, and yet he's a recipient of it. And then railing against the Cuban government. And how many times has he even been to Cuba? Well, one time in his whole life, and guess where he went? To the U.S. military prison on the naval base in Guantanamo. That's all that he has ever been to Cuba. So, you know, he's a two-faced liar on so many, many things, and a very, very dangerous and destructive Secretary of State.
1: And what is McCarthyism? And do you understand what Rubio is doing as the new McCarthyism?
0: Well, indeed, I would certainly classify what Rubio is doing and the whole Trump administration is doing is McCarthyism, which is going after groups that dissent from government policies and calling them communists, calling them threats to national security. And back in the 1950s, when Joe McCarthy did that in congressional hearings with people that were supposedly influenced by, I think it was China in those days, the China hands that were all ultimately dismissed from the State Department, the people that knew the most about China were thrown out because they could utter the word China. And that's similar to what the old Trump administration is doing. I mean, if you look at DEI, diversity, equity, and inclusiveness, if you've ever been associated with that in any administration, then you are summarily dismissed from the Trump administration. But that's why we see so many of the senior admirals and generals from the U.S. military. The majority of have been dismissed, have been fired by Trump, fired by the other dangerous person in the administration, Pete Hegseth, one of the most underqualified for anything, much less the Secretary of Defense. But firing people because they disagreed or that they were a part of a program that had been initiated decades ago and administered by many administrations. And now, just because the Trump administration feels that a program is not what they like, if you've been associated, then you get thrown out of your position. And that is McCarthyism. And he's doing the same thing with the journalist community. I mean, you write anything about Trump, the truth about Trump and the effect of his policies on virtually any issue. If you've got challenges to what he is saying, his untruthfulness in so many, many issues, and whether you have legitimate criticism, those are taken to be horrific, horrific statements against Trump personally. A lawsuit is initiated against you, or pressure put on your organization to fire you. And that is going on in universities also. So it's a very dangerous time, and McCarthyism is with us loud and clear right now.
2: Well, Anne, you've been on a number of the flotillas that are sailing across the Mediterranean to Israel to show solidarity with the Palestinians in Gaza and to bring them much-needed food and medical supplies. Can you tell us about what happened to the flotillas that you've been on and the situation in Gaza?
0: Sure. Well, I've been associated with the Gaza Freedom Flotilla Coalition since 2010, when I was on the mission of six ships, including the large ship, the Marvi Marmara, on which the Israelis killed 10 of the activists, wounded 50, put us all in prison. I've been in Israeli prison twice now, in 2010 and then in 2016 when I was on the women's boat to Gaza. I mean, very mean, destructive women on board a boat, and they put us all in jail. We were considered a threat to the national security of the State of Israel, all 12 of us. We've sailed until 2025, we'd sailed 35 boats. In 2025, we were joined by another group called the Global Samud Flotilla, and they got 40 boats, and then we had another eight boats. Those boats in 2025 sailed, It's primarily not, it's solid.

0: charity missions. It's not as much as we'd love to bring tons of food and medical supplies as we were trying to do in 2010 with two cargo ships. Normally, these smaller boats carry a symbolic amount of medicines and foods, but the primary thing is to just sail in solidarity and to bring world attention to what the Israelis continue to do to Palestinians in the genocide of Gaza and the ethnic cleansing on steroids that's going on in the West Bank right now. So 2025, we had 42 boats plus 8 more. 2026, we had 70 boats, 70, most of them procured by the Global Samud Flotilla. And then we and the Freedom Flotilla Coalition had another 5 boats. And those vessels were attacked hundreds and hundreds of miles away from Israel. They were attacked in the first group of 20 attacked in Greek waters. The people on board that those 20 boats, 150 of them, put on one prison ship where they were beaten up and subsequently released into Greece. The next group of 50 boats were stopped close to Cyprus, and 2 prison ships met them because the 50 boats had 430 people on board, and it took 2 prison boats that were really, really brutal. The guards that were on those boats, the IOF, the Israeli Offensive Forces, really beat the hell out of so many people. There were sexual assaults that went on, and beatings continued when they were brought into Ashdod Harbor in Israel. And you probably saw the video of the Israeli National Security official Ben Gavir. He took his own video of going in and yelling at the very brave volunteers that were challenging what the state of Israel is doing, who had been put on their knees, on their backs. He was brutal with them, and that was that video that he took himself that really brought the greatest attention to what Israel was doing to internationals. And you then the connection of he's doing this to internationals, no telling what he's doing to those Palestinians, those 10,000 Palestinians that are in Israeli prisons. We met them when the 430, when they came back on 3 chartered flights that the Turkish government kindly had sent to Eilat down in southern Israel, very close to the prison where they were kept. And then once in Istanbul, all of them had medical exams where it was documented the level of brutality. So many broken ribs, so many concussions, punctured lungs, sexual assaults. And then we took the testimony of all of them that first night when they got in. Those poor folks, they were so tired, you know, having been on boats to start with, then 4 days of being beaten up by the Israelis, and then finally coming into Istanbul. We did get food in them and water in them, but then we asked them to please bear with us as we got their testimonies, which have been used now in a complaint at the International Criminal Court in The Hague. We're not stopping just because our great, brave, courageous volunteers got beaten up. In fact, we didn't have one of those 430 to say to us, we'll never do this again. I mean, everybody came back horrified, you know, seeing in with their own eyes and feeling with their own bodies what they do to Palestinians. So we now have a boat that's underway. We are not stopping the flotillas. The boat is now, it left the UK, it's been in Ireland, it's been in France, now it's going into the Atlantic coast of Spain. And eventually, after 4 or 5 more port calls and community educational events in each one of those ports, then we will finally get it on down to the southern part of the Mediterranean, and then we will head for Gaza again, and probably joined by several other boats coming out of other countries in the Mediterranean. So we're not backing off at all. As long as the Israelis continue their policies of genocide and ethnic cleansing, our little flotilla speaks for the majority of the people of the world to say no to Israel, no to the U.S. and its complicity, and no to the brutality that the Palestinians have been suffering for the last 80 years.
1: This is Michael Smith. I'm the co-host of Law and Disorder Radio. I'm here with my other co-host, Attorney Jim Lafferty, and we're speaking with Anne Wright. Anne, can you talk about the evolution of your political understanding? What are your core values, and did they change over time? what was it in 2003 that caused you to resign from the American diplomatic corps?
0: Well, as you kind of reference, having been in the government for almost 35 years and then resigning, you know, what kind of brought this on? Well, first I'll say I didn't start out with the U.S. government back in 1968 when I joined the Army because I liked the war in Vietnam, which was going on. I just wanted to get the hell out of the state of Arkansas where I grew up, the racist state of Arkansas. I wanted to get out of that place, and I wanted to go travel. And at the time, I didn't have any money, and like most kids that join the military, they don't have money. They have family issues, which I did not have, thank God. And they need a job, and the military is always there with their little recruiters, join the Army, see the world, and that's the part of it I liked. And the recruiter said, well, you're a woman, you're not a nurse, so you won't have to go to Vietnam. I said, well, can I go to Europe? That's where I want to go. Yeah, you can, because we're sending all the guys in Europe to Vietnam. So I joined up and then ended up in a part of the Army that doesn't kill people. I never killed anybody, I never hurt anybody, and I never had to order anybody to do that. And in all of my career of 29 years in the 16 in reserve, 13 on active duty, I never had to do any of that. But I certainly was around policies that I didn't agree with at all, you know, like the issues of Central America, and the same during my Foreign Service career, that there are plenty of policies in every presidential administration that you might personally not agree with. But usually there's a way that you can find something you agree with and work on it. And my goal really was to have a pension when I got old and gray. Well, I'm old and gray now, and I'm thankful for that pension, but it did come at a cost of being a part of administrations, eight of them. I started during Lyndon Johnson back during the Vietnam War. So eight presidential administrations ending with George Bush II. And it was that war on Iraq, you know, with Condoleezza Rice saying, the mushroom cloud may come next, it's weapons of mass destruction. And knowing that my boss, Colin Powell, Secretary of State, he did go to the UN and say that we've got to, you know, be careful about all this, but we all knew he was being more loyal to the Bush administration, who Bush 1 and Bush 2 promoted him to the positions that he was in. He was more loyal to the Bush family than he was to the country at the last time. So I ended up saying, well, I'm not going to be a part of this. And I was the deputy ambassador at our embassy out in Mongolia. And I remember, well, cold in the middle of the wintertime and trying to figure out what I was going to do. And finally, you know, in the middle of the night with a big blanket around me, writing endless messages to Washington with my concern, it was like, well, this is going nowhere. I'm just going to resign. But I didn't know a soul in the U.S. peace community, the dissidents community. I'd been in the government all my life. So it took a little while to get moving. And it was Veterans for Peace and Code Pink Women for Peace that finally got me moving in directions that I still continue on, of challenging all of the governments on various issues.
2: Well, and to this day, 6 years later, Trump still refuses to acknowledge his loss in the 2020 election. Noam Chomsky has called Trump the most dangerous man in the world. Well, we have congressional elections, of course, coming up in a couple of months. And people are anticipating that Trump will interfere with them one way or another. What is your thinking on that?
0: Well, certainly it looks like they're trying to. I mean, look what they're doing to the Postal Service right now on mail-in ballots and things like that. So I think as a citizen, we have to be very vigilant. We have to be vocal about this. We have to work with our own local election officials. Like Dallas now has instituted horrific things for Tarrant County, which is one of the largest counties in all of Texas. So here in Honolulu, we're after our Board of Elections, you know, to make sure that we have the opportunity to have mail-in elections without lists of voters that are going to be used for very nefarious purposes. There's no doubt about that. The vindictive, retaliatory Trump administration is going to take advantage of every opportunity to go after anyone and challenging the election, where it is predicted that the Republicans are going to lose big time, because rightfully, because of all the crazy policies of war, economic destruction, the horrific amount of money we're spending on weapons that have been needlessly shot into Iran, for God's sakes, you know. So there's a good reason why Trump's gang ought to lose, but their MO is don't take a loss as a given and try your best to overturn anything like that, as they tried to do with the 2020 election.
2: Well, Ann, sadly we are out of time, Ann, but I wonder, how do people follow your work?
0: Well, I do have a little Facebook thing and Instagram, and then the website that I have is called Dissent Voices of Conscience, which is about a book that I wrote back in 2017.
2: It's just wonderful you being with us today. We appreciate so much the work you do, and you're spending time with us today to educate us on so many of these points.
0: Well, it's a real pleasure, and law and disorder. Boy, that's what we're up against.
3: Visit us online at lawanddisorder.org for archived programs and links to many of the issues we discuss. That's lawanddisorder.org.
2: The United States has long endeavored to undermine the work of the International Criminal Court, the ICC. Although it is not a party to the Rome Statute, the U.S. has consistently attacked the ICC. In 2003, Congress passed, and then President George W. Bush signed, the American Service Members Protection Act, known as the Hague Invasion Act. It says that if a national of the United States or its ally, which includes Israel, is detained by the ICC in the Hague, Netherlands, the U.S. military can use armed force to extricate them. The Bush administration effectively blackmailed 100 countries that were parties to the Rome Statute by forcing them to sign bilateral immunity agreements in which they promised not to turn over U.S. persons to the ICC or the United States with withhold foreign aid from them. In November of 2024, after an investigation lasting more than 3 years, the ICC issued arrest warrants for Israeli Prime Minister Benjamin Netanyahu and former Defense Minister Gallant. They stand charged with war crimes or of starvation as a form of warfare and international attacks on civilians and the crimes against humanity of murder, persecution, and other inhumane acts. Donald Trump has taken the U.S. assault on the ICC to a new level, with punishing sanctions against those who seek to hold accountable individuals who commit the most heinous crimes. In February, Trump issued an executive order that has led to the sanctioning of 9 of the ICC's 18 judges and 3 ICC prosecutors. Sanctions include frozen or closed bank accounts, rejection of financial transactions, denial of access to digital services, and travel bans. In July, Secretary of State Marco Rubio vowed to dismantle the International Criminal Court. He accused the ICC of, quote, waging a war against our country, not with bullets or missiles, but with, quote unquote, the force of so-called international law. In an article in the Wall Street Journal, Rubio wrote that, quote, we will dismantle the ICC brick by brick if necessary. Well, now, 4 prominent human rights organizations have filed a lawsuit in the U.S. District Court for the Southern District of New York, alleging that Trump's executive order violates the U.S. Constitution, federal statutes, and international law. With us today to discuss the U.S. attacks on the International Criminal Court is Marjorie Cohn, a former host of Law and Disorder. Marjorie is Professor Emerita at Thomas Jefferson School of Law, Dean of the People's Academy of International Law, and past president of the National Lawyers Guild. She sits on the National Advisory Board of Veterans for Peace. She is a member of the Bureau of the International Association of Democratic Lawyers, and she serves as the U.S. representative to the Continental Advisory Council of the Association of American Jurists. Her books include Drones and Targeted Killing, Legal, Moral, and Geopolitical Issues. And she writes a regular column for Truthout, including a recent one entitled, quote, Trump sanctioned ICC officials to shield Israeli leaders. Rights groups have sued, close quote. Well, Marjorie Cohn, a warm welcome back to Law and Disorder.
4: Thank you, Jim.
2: Marjorie, I wonder, would you please explain to our listeners what Trump wrote in that February executive order of his authorizing the sanctions against the officials at the ICC?
4: Yes, Jim. Well, it was February the 6th, and it was he issued Executive Order 14203 called Imposing Sanctions on the International Criminal Court. And it authorized sanctions against ICC judges and senior prosecutors who participated in investigations into alleged crimes committed in Afghanistan and Palestine. Trump declared in his executive order that the ICC, and I'm quoting Trump now, has engaged in illegitimate and baseless actions targeting America and our close ally, Israel, and abused its power by issuing baseless arrest warrants targeting Israeli Prime Minister Benjamin Netanyahu and former Minister of Defense Yoav Gallant. Now, Trump claims in this order that the ICC does not have jurisdiction over the U.S. or Israel because neither country is a state party to the Rome Statute. And Trump ludicrously contended that the militaries of both the U.S. and Israel, quote, strictly adhere to the laws of war, unquote. Of course, we know they don't. They commit war crimes and crimes against humanity and genocide, etc. Now, the Rome Statute authorizes the ICC to exercise territorial jurisdiction over crimes committed by non-state party nationals if they're committed on the territory of a state party. So although Israel has not ratified the Rome Statute, Palestine has. So the ICC has determined that it has jurisdiction over crimes allegedly committed by Israeli nationals in Palestine. And in fact, the U.S. has supported several ICC investigations and prosecutions of crimes allegedly committed by non-state party nationals, including the arrest warrant for Vladimir Putin. And so, in his executive order, Trump directed that any attempt by the ICC to investigate, detain, arrest, or prosecute a U.S. person or foreign national of a U.S. ally constitutes an unusual and extraordinary threat to the national security and foreign policy of the United States, so I hereby declare a national emergency to address that threat.
1: Marjorie, what is a national emergency, and how has Trump used so-called national emergencies to attempt to legitimize his illegal actions?
4: Well, Michael, the National Emergencies Act was enacted in 1976 specifically to prevent abuses of emergency power by the president. And it specifically aimed to ensure that emergency powers will be utilized only in time of a genuine emergency. It was not intended to enlarge or add to executive power. And I quote, that's a quote. Nevertheless, Trump's executive order invoked this National Emergencies Act to declare a national emergency because he didn't like the ICC issuing arrest warrants against Netanyahu and Gallant. Now, there's nothing new about the ICC, its jurisdiction, or its efforts to end impunity for international crimes, including its investigations concerning Afghanistan and Palestine. And during the first 7 months of his second term, Trump declared 10 national emergencies, and they include southern border emergency to militarize the southern U.S. border and impose a severe crackdown on immigration, designating cartels as terrorists to prepare for the invocation of the Alien Enemies Act, national energy emergency to deregulate fossil fuels on federal lands, drugs from Canada to impose tariffs on Canada, drugs from China to impose tariffs on China, drugs from Mexico to impose tariffs on Mexico, trade imbalance and tariffs to impose tariffs on U.S. trading partners. Threats from Brazil to impose additional tariffs on Brazil and punish Brazil for prosecuting its former president. Crime in Washington, D.C. to federalize the Washington police force. And the International Criminal Court, the one we're talking about now, to sanction ICC officials and entities. This doesn't even count the January so-called national emergency that is supposedly justifying Trump's aggression against Cuba. None of these qualifies as a genuine national emergency.
2: I wonder, who are the plaintiff human rights groups that have filed a lawsuit against members of the Trump administration, and against whom did they actually sue?
4: Well, Jim, on August 11th, the American Friends Service Committee, the Center for Constitutional Rights, Human Rights Watch, and the Open Society Institute sued several officials and agencies in the Trump administration. And those defendants include Donald Trump, Marco Rubio, Treasury Secretary Scott Bessent, Attorney General Todd Blanche, Office of Foreign Assets Control Director Bradley Scott, and the Department of State, the Department of Treasury, the Department of Justice, and the Office of Foreign Assets Control.
1: What legal violations do the plaintiffs allege in their lawsuit?
4: The four plaintiffs are asserting that the sanctions regime imposed under this executive order has resulted in an environment of fear and uncertainty, chilling freedom of association. And they allege that the sanctions are vague. They've infringed their constitutional rights to freedom of speech, freedom of association, freedom of religion, and they violate U.S. law and U.S. obligations under international law, including the Geneva Conventions, the Genocide Convention, as well as customary international law.
2: I understand, Marjorie, that the four groups have had to change their actions in response to Trump's executive order. How so?
4: Well, as a result of the sanctions that Marco Rubio imposed on ICC officials using Trump's executive order for authority, the four plaintiff organizations have discontinued activities, including representing victims of war crimes as legal counsel, filing legal and policy submissions with the ICC, and collaborating with UN Special Rapporteur Francesca Albanese and sanctioned Palestinian human rights groups in researching human rights violations, advocacy campaigns, litigation, and providing humanitarian aid. And Trump's administration has also sanctioned three well-respected Palestinian human rights organizations. Al-Haq, Law in the Service of Man, is one. Second is Al-Mazen Center for Human Rights. And third, the Palestinian Center for Human Rights. And they have been sanctioned for supporting justice and accountability at the ICC. Now, Francesca Albanese, the UN Special Rapporteur on Occupied Palestine, was also sanctioned. Rubio wrote in the order sanctioning her that she, quote, directly engaged with the ICC in efforts to investigate, arrest, detain, or prosecute nationals of the United States or Israel without the consent of those two countries. So this sanctions regime is designed to pressure judges, prosecutors, and UN officials into making decisions that are contrary to law and facts, and punishing them when they fail to rule or act in accordance with the administration's preference. That's what the complaint in the lawsuit says. And it goes on to say that the sanctions regime penalizes human rights organizations for providing evidence regarding alleged international crimes and advocating for and supporting victims in their pursuit of justice.
1: Marjorie, what penalties do individuals face if they violate the executive order?
4: Well, Trump's executive order 14203 invoked what is called the International Emergency Economic Powers Act. And so now the people who support individuals or entities that are under these sanctions, including by giving advice, training, education, information, legal representation, analysis, or other assistance, they face a maximum of $1 million in fines and up to 20 years imprisonment. And the complaint in this lawsuit says, and I quote, the executive order authorizes draconian sanctions, often described as the financial death penalty, for those who the Secretary of State finds provide support for certain investigations and prosecutions by the ICC that are opposed by the Trump administration.
2: Marjorie, what relief are the plaintiffs seeking from the court in this case?
4: The plaintiffs are seeking a declaration from the court that the sanctions imposed under Executive Order 14203 violate the First Amendment to the U.S. Constitution, the Fifth Amendment to the Constitution, and the Religious Freedom Restoration Act. This is because the American Friends Service Committee is doing its work out of religious conviction, the helping these prosecutions in the ICC. And so they're alleging a violation of Religious Freedom Restoration Act. So what the plaintiffs want is that the court declares that these sanctions violate the First Amendment, Fifth Amendment, and the Religious Freedom Restoration Act. And the plaintiffs are also asking the court to issue an injunction to stop the Trump administration from enforcing the sanctions and these civil and criminal penalties for working with the sanctioned individuals and groups. Now, I should say that another lawsuit that was filed in July is also pending in the same U.S. District Court for the Southern District of New York. And that lawsuit charges that Executive Order 14203 violates the constitutional right to engage in Palestine-related human rights advocacy. The plaintiffs in that lawsuit are Democracy for the Arab World Now and the Taxpayer Alliance Against Genocide. And they are alleging that the sanctions violate the First Amendment by limiting what Americans can say to an international tribunal or to foreign advocates, and by limiting their ability to associate with the parties under sanctions. And their lawsuit seeks an order prohibiting the administration from using Executive Order 14203 to prevent U.S. citizens from supporting investigations into U.S. and Israeli abuses and from working with the sanctioned human rights defenders. Now, it's likely that the district court in New York will consolidate these two cases for decision since they raise similar legal and factual issues regarding Executive Order 14203.
1: That sure is a heavy case. Marjorie, how did the ICC respond to Rubio's latest levy of sanctions against two ICC judges?
4: Well, on August 19th, the ICC issued a statement in response to Rubio's most recent designation of two additional ICC judges under Executive Order 14203. And this is what the ICC wrote. Quote, "These sanctions are a flagrant attack against the independence of an impartial judicial institution, which operates pursuant to the mandate conferred by its state's parties from across regions. They undermine the rule of law. When judicial actors are threatened for applying the law, it is the international legal order itself that is placed at risk. Threats and coercive measures also impact the ability of victims to seek justice as they turn to the court when all other avenues have been exhausted." And then the court concludes, "The court will continue its work with all partners and with the unwavering support of its state's parties to ensure the effective and independent implementation of its mandate."
2: Marjorie, could you please explain what happened to the ICC Chief Prosecutor Karim Khan as a result of his issuance of arrest warrants against Netanyahu and Gallant.
4: On July 24th, the Assembly of States parties to the Rome Statute voted to remove Karim Khan as prosecutor of the International Criminal Court. And that vote followed 18 months of investigations with more than 180 civil society organizations warning that the process had gone wrong, and a legal opinion from a senior English barrister cautioning that it risked being unlawful. There was never a trial. A three-judge panel, a South African constitutional judge, a Belgian judge, and a Jamaican judge, spent nearly 3 months examining the findings of the UN's own investigators. And in March, they reported unanimously that those findings did not amount to misconduct on the part of Karim Khan. Now, that should have been the end of it. But instead, within weeks, the Assembly's 21-member bureau voted to set the panel's conclusion aside, reached a different account of what had happened, suspended Mr. Khan, and sent the matter to the full Assembly for a vote. No hearing, no cross-examination, no published opinion explaining where the judges, applying the court's own legal standard, had gone wrong, just a secret ballot. None of this happened in a political vacuum. The proceedings against Mr. Khan unfolded alongside the U.S. sanctions on the ICC judges and staff, explicit threats from Washington to dismantle the court, and the still raw controversy over Mr. Khan's own decision to seek arrest warrants against Netanyahu and Gallant.
1: 43 UN experts called for action from the ICC member states to defend the court against the new U.S. sanctions. What did they say?
4: They said that the United States must immediately withdraw sanctions against the International Criminal Court personnel. They wrote, quote, all ICC members and other states committed to accountability must take bold and urgent action to protect the court against unlawful interference in the administration of international justice. And they said the imperative to act is all the more urgent because the U.S. government has pledged to, quote, systematically dismantle the ICC, unquote, on the erroneous claim that it threatens U.S. sovereignty. If that policy succeeds, it will roll back international criminal accountability gains against impunity forged in the fires of Nuremberg and Tokyo and the international criminal tribunals for the former Yugoslavia and for Rwanda, and extinguish hope for victims of the gravest atrocity crimes across the world. The ICC and its personnel cannot be expected to weather this powerful storm alone. This court took decades to build, the work of states, jurists, human rights advocates, and countless others worldwide invested in ending impunity for the gravest international crimes. The institution and the essential work it performs for humanity now faces unprecedented attack. And then the court went on to say it is imperative for states to ensure that businesses within their jurisdiction do not over-comply with these unilateral sanctions. Member states should confer about actions they can take to protect the court, its personnel, and those who engage with the court. Sanctions targeting ICC justice personnel cannot be allowed to stand. Member states of the ICC must act with conviction, courage, and haste to protect the court and facilitate its work. And then the court wrote, for victims of atrocities and their advocates who rely on judges, prosecutors, and court lawyers for justice, accountability, and reparation, these sanctions send a chilling message. And they said that victims may also fear punishment under the U.S. sanctions regime because the legal system allows for civil and criminal penalties against those transacting with sanctioned individuals in some circumstances. And finally, they wrote, "We also reiterate our condemnation of the U.S. sanctions imposed on our colleague Francesca Albanese, Special Rapporteur on the Situation of Human Rights in the Palestinian Territory occupied since 1967, purely in response to her work as a special procedures expert appointed by the UN Human Rights Council." And I should add that Francesca Albanese wrote three very comprehensive reports documenting Israel's genocide in the occupied Palestinian territories during the past 3 years. And those, of course, drew the ire of the Trump administration that walks in lockstep with the Israeli government, and particularly Benjamin Netanyahu.
2: Marjorie, why should the American people, given that the United States is not a member state in the ICC, why should they care about what Trump is doing?
4: Well, that's a really good question, Jim. And the United States helped to develop the Rome Statute over 50 years, and Bill Clinton actually signed the Rome Statute as he was leaving office. When a country signs a treaty like the Rome Statute, that indicates an intent to ratify. But when he signed it, he recommended to the incoming U.S. President George W. Bush that Bush not send the treaty to the Senate for advice and consent to ratification, because even though a country signs a treaty, it doesn't become a party to that treaty with all the obligations that entails, unless and until the Senate ratifies that treaty by a two-thirds majority. Now, not only didn't George W. Bush send the Rome Statute to the U.S. Senate for advice and consent to ratification, he actually removed the U.S. signature from the Rome Statute in an unprecedented move. And the U.S. has consistently tried to undermine the court. I remember John Bolton saying, he was so proud that he was the one that actually unsigned the treaty. But the International Criminal Court is really the court of last resort when the most atrocious crimes are alleged to have been committed, and that is war crimes, crimes against humanity, genocide, and the crime of aggression. And the ICC will not step in and investigate and prosecute those crimes if national systems are doing their job. But, of course, many times they don't. And certainly the U.S. is not about to punish its nationals for these heinous crimes. There's also a theory called universal jurisdiction, where any country can bring people to justice for these heinous crimes, even if they don't have any connection to that country, under the well-established concept of universal jurisdiction. The U.S. used universal jurisdiction to try, convict, and sentence Chucky Taylor of Liberia to U.S. federal prison for torture in Liberia. Israel used universal jurisdiction to prosecute, convict, and hang Adolf Eichmann, the so-called architect of the Holocaust, even though his crimes didn't have any direct connection with Israel. So it's a well-established doctrine, but many countries are afraid of retaliation from the United States if they prosecute under universal jurisdiction. So that leaves the International Criminal Court as the last step, and that's why it's so threatening to the U.S. and Israel, because Donald Trump has committed many offenses that could bring him within the jurisdiction of the ICC, and certainly Benjamin Netanyahu stands charged in the ICC with war crimes and crimes against humanity. So it's really important that we defend the work of the International Criminal Court, an international objective body that is charged with punishing the most atrocious crimes.
1: World War II cost the lives of 60 million people. And knowing that, the world community came together and erected a whole structure to try to avoid that. And that structure is what Marco Rubio is bragging about dismantling brick by brick.
4: Correct.
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5: Now, Cultural Energy's three-day weather outlook. Warming again. For Taos, northern New Mexico, today 55 to 85, early sun, then partly to mostly cloudy with possible stray afternoon thunderstorms. Monday 54 to 83, partly to mostly cloudy with possible stray afternoon thunderstorms and evening showers. Tuesday 54 to 84, sunny with afternoon clouds and possible stray afternoon thunderstorms. For Alamosa and the San Luis Valley, today 52 to 87, partly cloudy with possible stray afternoon thunderstorms. Monday 50 to 85, partly to mostly cloudy with winds to 20 and possible stray afternoon and evening thunderstorms. Tuesday 50 to 86, sunny with afternoon clouds and a 40% chance of afternoon thunderstorms.
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7: Taos Native Plant Society sponsored a presentation called Rainwater Harvesting, Creating Resilience in a Dry Climate, by Lisa Hardy, Water Program Manager with the Taos County Soil and Water Conservation District. She spoke in Taos, New Mexico on September 2nd, 2026. Here are introductory remarks.
8: I'm Jan Martinson, a former president of this chapter and currently treasurer. Our president and vice president are both tied up. So I'd like to introduce you to Alyssa Hardy, who's the water program manager for our Taos Soil and Water Conservation District. She manages projects focused on protecting and conserving our local water sources. Her work also includes teaching active and passive rainwater harvesting techniques, coordinating educational workshops, and developing the district's new rain barrel cost share program. And she completed a water harvesting design program this spring in Tucson, and she will tell you about that. It was run by the guru of water harvesting, Bert Lancaster. So, Alyssa, welcome.
9: So, my name is Alyssa Hardy. I'm the water program manager at Taos Soil and Water Conservation District. I want to briefly just talk about what is the Soil and Water Conservation District. A lot of folks don't even know we have a Soil and Water Conservation District right here in our county. And some folks might not even know what a Soil and Water Conservation District is. So Soil and Water Conservation Districts were formed in the 1930s as a response to the Dust Bowl. President Franklin Delano Roosevelt realized we were having a soil crisis. We were having a natural resource crisis. And he decided to pass the Standard State Soil Conservation District law in 1936. And what that did was gave the USDA, the U.S. Department of Agriculture, the authority to issue soil and water conservation districts. And they are entities of state government, but furthermore, they are entities within the county. So we only operate and do work in Taos County because he realized that those who know how to work their land the best are the folks that live in their county. So it brings conservation on more of a local scale. So that's what we do. And so, you know, we're a subsect of state government, but we operate under the USDA, under NRCS, which is the Natural Resource Conservation Service. but we are state government. We were formed in 1941, so we've been around for knocking on 100 years at this point. So we've been around for a while. We know what we're doing. We do forest health programs, soil conservation programs. We address noxious weeds, acequia projects, and then I focus on water quality, water resources, water quantity. I do well water quality testing, surface water quality testing, and most recently, rainwater harvesting, which I think might be the coolest thing I've done so far. Soil and water conservation, Taos Soil and Water Conservation District. Taos County is 1.5 million acres. Our county is massive, and it's separated in these different categories. There's about 700,000 acres are privately owned, and then the rest is state land, forest land, public land, tribal lands. Of those 700,000 acres, about 42,000 acres is irrigated, so folks with small farms. And of these 422 farms and ranches, they're all about 20 acres or less. So small agricultural communities, which is awesome. And then here's some of the partners we work with. We do pull in federal funds, we pull in state funds, and we also have local funds through our mill levy tax. So that's enough about us. In context of what I'm about to talk about, I love to provide this photo. This is a photo of the Taos Valley. It was taken in 1943. So this was roughly the time that the Soil and Water Conservation District got established, was when the valley looked like this. Not a lot of development, not a lot of population. So our challenges have changed as our population has changed and as our climate has changed. All right, so section one, I'm going to first go over some statewide conditions. We're going to talk about water conditions on a statewide level. We're going to zoom out. We're going to think about New Mexico State. So this is a graphic that comes out of nm.gov. So this is published by the state. It briefly talks about all the different water sources we have in our state. There's 170 lakes and reservoirs. We have 1 million acres of wetlands, which is awesome. We have 200,000 miles of rivers and streams. And we have over 30 groundwater basins and aquifer systems. We have a complex geology here. And because of that, we have complex aquifer systems, complex stream systems. And, you know, if you look to this graphic far to the left, it talks about how is our state's water use separated? Where does the water go? How do we use water as a state? Well, 1% is power generation, 2% is commercial, 2% is industrial, 20% is municipal and domestic, so that's if you're hooked up to city water supply, and then 75% supports agriculture. So 75% of the state's water use goes to agriculture. And then on average, the average New Mexican uses 81 gallons of water per person per day. And 60% of that is indoor water use, which means nearly 40% is outdoor water use. Scientists for the state predict that New Mexico will have approximately 25% less water in the next 50 years. 25%, that's a quarter. We're going to have a quarter less water in the next 50 years. This is because we're going to be hotter, we're going to be drier, we're going to see changing climate patterns, less water, as we've discovered this year. And there will be a lot more fires, flooding, and droughts. So they're saying without action, we'll not have enough water to meet our current demands as a state. Here's a graphic that comes out of NOAA, the National Oceanic Atmospheric something or other. this was published July 30th, so this is fairly recent. This is just a drought map for the nation. And if you look in New Mexico, it's kind of blurry, so sorry if you can't see. But we're in the red. We're in the orange. We're extreme drought or severe drought. Here is a graphic of our snow water equivalent for the year. So our snow water year starts in October, is when they start monitoring a snow water year, and it ends the next October. And that includes all of the winter moisture we get, all of the spring rains, and then hopefully our summer monsoonal patterns. And so this is our current water year. I extrapolated this in June or July, so this is also a recent graphic. And for the Rio Chama Upper Rio Grande Basin, if you take a look here, the blue line is our peak that we've seen. The green dot and the green line is kind of our median value, what we typically see on average. And then that red line is our historic lows. Any guess what that black line is? Yeah, that was this year. Similar graphic, but this is for the Rio Grande headwaters. So this is coming from Colorado, not the Chama side. But the graphic looks very much the same. So historic drought this year. We've all felt it. I'm sure you feel it every day you go outside. Here's a graphic that comes out of USDA. So this is our water year to date. Again, our water year is October to October, so we haven't totally finished our water year yet. But this is based off of 30-year averages. I pulled this graphic July at the end of July, so August isn't included in this, but we also didn't get any rain in August, so I think it's safe to say it's about the same. So this is based off of a 30-year average. These are basins. It's separated by basins. I mean, you can see the percentages here, or maybe you can't, but colors, yellow and orange, we're below our 30-year average significantly. 2026 so far is the driest year on record through July. Okay, so how does this affect our rivers and our streams? Well, similar graphic, but this is a one-month adjusted volume in our rivers and streams. Again, this is based off of a 30-year average, and this is the percentage we see in the water in total this whole year based off of a 30-year average. Maybe you can't see the percentages, but you see the color red, right? We're not doing great. This is for July. That last one was for June. This is July. We've come up a little bit. You notice some blue over here on the left. That's because Gallup had really catastrophic flooding this year that hit news. So their average is much higher, but it's because they experienced some pretty severe flooding. But the rest of the state, the rest of the basins, you can see we're in the red. As I'm sure you guys have noticed following the news this year, the Rio Grande has gone dry. The Rio Grande, the middle Rio Grande, stretching from Albuquerque south, has gone dry. It went dry last year as well. But this year it went dry as early as late May, early June, which is the earliest on record. This is due to the low snowpack that we received, early warm temperatures, which caused early spring runoff, and combined with just a long-term state of drought. And the city of Albuquerque, most of their water comes from dams and reservoirs and is supplemented through groundwater. As of June, they had to switch entirely 100% to groundwater pumping. So the entire city of Albuquerque gets their municipal water supplies from groundwater. Imagine the amount of people in Albuquerque, all of those straws in our aquifer just pulling. It's probably not very good for our aquifer, right? According to the Bureau of Reclamation on April 16th, they stated, quote, water managers on the Rio Grande in New Mexico are bracing for drought conditions created by the earliest snowmelt on record, one of the lowest snowpacks on record, and already low reservoir storage. They said the Interstate Stream Commission said that there's 87 miles dry on the Rio Grande. Not only does that suck for humans, thinking about all the wildlife, they don't have anywhere to get water. There's obviously no fish in this river. As a reference point, so back in the 40s, that first photo I showed of Taos, that really cool historic photo, this is a photo of the Rio Grande from the 40s, the mighty Rio Grande, right? We used to hear all the time. This is a really nice photo of when it was in a flood state. It's meandering, it's wide, it can kind of move as it would like. One more photo of the Rio Grande, also in flood state. A lot more water. You can even see it broke the banks there, and there's some trees kind of in the middle. It was really common to see this type of flooding on the Rio Grande. So according to the U.S. Geological Survey, the Rio Grande is the fourth longest river in the United States at 1,900 miles. And on that river, there's 8 federal reservoirs. I'm sure some of you might have recreated there. Elephant Butte, Elvado, Heron Lake. They're really great recreation sites when they have water. And these federal reservoirs are used, I'm sure as you know, municipal drinking water supply, first and foremost, hydroelectric power generation, so electric for the city, and then agriculture irrigation for our farms down south. So what does this mean for our reservoir storage? All right, so we've had historic low snowpack. Our rivers are drying up and dry. So what do our reservoirs look like? Because the rivers feed our reservoirs, right? This is a 30-year average calculated for our water year to the end of May. Our entire state is in the yellow and red for reservoir storage. If you look for the end of July, it's a downward trend. And if you look, the lower Rio Grande Valley is at 9%. So all of the reservoir storage, if you were to put all that water together and look at how much is in there, we're only at 9% of its holding capacity. Elephant Butte Reservoir is only 1%.

really cool graphic. NASA just posted this one last month. NASA satellite, the Landsat navigation system, they orbit the Earth and take satellites in real time. And this is a photo from 1994. That middle is 2013. And then that far left is 2026. Elephant Butte, again, is only 1.3% full with only 27,000 acre-feet of water. Because the reservoir is so low, and there's a lot less water in there, the evaporation losses are increasing. There's less water, the water's warmer, it's more shallow, and so it's evaporating at about 50 acre-feet a day. And if you look, it's kind of hard to see with this graphic in 2026, some of the channels are entirely dry. So if we have to send water downstream to meet our Rio Grande compact requirements to Texas, there's actually not enough water even in the system to send water downstream because the channels are dry. So again, as you might have paid attention to the news, the Rio Grande Compact was also in national news these days. So in 1938, the Rio Grande Compact was established. It's a binding contract between Colorado, New Mexico, and Texas. And basically all the water in the Rio Grande is adjudicated and accounted for and has paper rights on it. Texas sued us because we weren't meeting our compact requirements. We weren't giving them the water they have on paper. So they sued us. We've been in a lengthy court battle for 13 years, and it was just settled this May. So kind of big news. There's been some changes to the compact. And basically what they've determined is that according to the settlement and the Supreme Court, New Mexico has 10 years to reduce groundwater pumping by 18,200 acre-feet annually. And that's about 6 to 7% of groundwater use in the basin. In context, if you take a look at this photo here, that's Hatch Valley. So the Rio Grande's dry, there's no water in there. Agriculture fields all over the place. If they're not getting water from the rivers, they're pulling it from groundwater. And more than 80% of groundwater was used in the basin between 2021 and 2024 for agricultural uses. And because of this year and because of the compact and our historic drought year, we're already 250 acre-feet per day shy of meeting our compact requirements. So if this continues, we might be back in the Supreme Court in 2027. So looking ahead, the Office of the State Engineer says over the next 50 years, New Mexico is projected to have 25% less water due to rising temperatures, and a secure water future depends on careful management, collaborative planning, and statewide conservation. If you go to nm.gov, this is the 50-year water action plan that the state has published. You can go on and read and decide if you think the state's doing enough into the future, but everything that they're planning on doing for the next 50 years is published here, so you're welcome to take a look at that. Okay, that's all my doom and gloom, I promise. It's depressing, I hear you. But what can we do? What can we do as individuals and community members of Taos County? Well, we can build community and household resilience through water conservation and utilizing rainwater as a resource. Everything I'm about to talk about, I got from mostly three different sources. So in March, as I was introduced, I was got the opportunity to go to Tucson and get a training at the Watershed Management Group. I got the Rainwater Harvesting Design Certificate. It's a 45-hour class. I was there for a week and got to practice actually installing these systems, a lot of math, a lot of calculations. This Watershed Management Group is awesome. So they're inner city Tucson, in the middle of Tucson, one of the driest, most arid climates in the United States. And their facility has probably, I'd say, like six buildings on it, citrus trees. They have gardens. They have a classroom where they teach these classes. And they're 100% rainwater supplemented. They're hooked up to city water, but the lever's turned off. They don't ever use it unless they're in severe droughts and they can turn it on and use city water. But most of the time, they're totally rainwater supplemented. They have an underground cistern for all their drinking water supplies, and then they're getting roof catchment for other uses, such as watering their gardens, flushing toilets, things like that. So this is possible. I've seen it in real time in Tucson. Also, Brad Lancaster, he was part of this training. He was there, so I got to interact with him. He also has these books

0: these book series. So if anything I'm about to talk to you about really gets you excited, I would recommend his books. There's a lot of photos. They're really interactive. It's not just a textbook read. He also has a YouTube series on YouTube, free to watch, and they're really, you know, nice shorts, and he talks about, you know, what is he doing. His house is totally rainwater supported, inner city Tucson as well. And finally, Bernalillo County, so that's Albuquerque. They are currently working on a lot of these projects inner city as well, and they have a field guide for passive rainwater harvesting. This is free to access on PDF on their website, but everything I'm about to talk about comes from these three sources, just so you know. All right, section two. So what is rainwater harvesting? Well, rainwater harvesting is the process of catching, storing, and eventually using rainwater from surfaces like rooftops, driveways, walkways, or basically any non-pervious surface, rather than letting it run off. Now, there's two different types of rainwater harvesting. There's active rainwater harvesting, which is the process of actively capturing the stormwater in containers like rain barrels or cisterns. For storage, when we do get the rain, we want to hold on to it in a container, so then when we're not getting rain, we can then use it when we need to, rather than using groundwater supplies or municipal water supplies. And then there's passive rainwater harvesting, which is passively capturing the stormwater in land contours. So think of basins, earthworks, swales, rain gardens. A lot of our landscapes we tend to make convex, so bulging. We want the water to get off the landscape, and we want to send it into the stormwater system, and we want to get it out of here because it causes issues. The thought with passive is we're making concave basins in our properties to hold that water and keep it where we want it, which is on our property. Active rainwater harvesting, here's a few examples. You can go as complex as a set of three large cisterns. This is similar to what the Watershed Management Group has in Tucson. That's how they can be 100% rainwater supported. It's a series of massive cisterns. That's expensive. Not everybody can afford that, I understand. You can get away with a single cistern or kind of a small, compact cistern. Or you can go as simple as rain barrels. You can do a single barrel. You can even daisy chain them together and have multiple rain barrels together. And again, this is water that we're storing when we are getting the rain to be able to use it for our plants, for our vegetation, for whatever we need later when we don't get the rain. Here's some examples of passive rainwater harvesting. So these are basins and swales and earthworks. It's kind of hard to see, I know. Bottom left, you can see it's raining. It's traveling through a channel to this system of basins. And that water is eventually going to percolate through, live in our soils, support our plants, and recharge our aquifers. And then over on this far, I guess it's your right, you can go as simple as just a small basin. This is right at the output of a gutter, and those plants were just planted, you can tell, but you can imagine in 5 years they'll be really big and robust, and they won't need to water those plants with supplemental irrigation. It's just being supported passively through the system. We've, for a long time, for some reason in city planning and urban development and the way that our brains work, we looked at stormwater as a nuisance. Get it off the land, get it in the storm system, get it out of here, it's going to cause flooding, we just don't want it. But then our lands are dry and we have to supplementally irrigate our properties. So it's counterintuitive. We're shedding the water, but then we're using more water. So Brad Lancaster, this is directly from his book. His theory is create those basins, keep the water on your landscape, and only let it leave your landscape in those really big rain events where it's overflowing and it's too much water for your system. Active and passive systems should and can be used together. This is a great example of somebody who has a cistern. Once the cistern fills up, it overflows. The overflow is a basin system. So you're kind of using these things together. How our home can look if we keep the water in the landscape. And you can see here they have a cistern that's supplementing that tree. The overflows feeding this other garden bed. They're even catching water off the street. They're pulling it in from the street and bringing it onto their landscape. And another example of these systems working together. So you can have, you know, your cistern fills up, it goes to one basin. Once that basin fills up, it's too much, it overflows to a next basin. And you can kind of chain these things together. You know, long term, if you have the time and the energy, you could develop and design your whole landscape this way. But you don't have to, you can start small. Your question, I hear you. So how did they do that, right? They're doing what's called curb cuts. They're getting permission from the county and from the city. A lot of places in New Mexico are already on board. Albuquerque, Las Cruces. I don't know about Taos County. I don't know if we can do that right now, but maybe we should start asking. We don't have a lot of paved streets here anyway, except for in the town. But basically, you're just, anytime those water is moving down the street, we're inviting it into a basin system. On that top right corner, that's Brad Lancaster's personal property in Tucson. He's got a bunch of curb cuts, and his whole pedestrian walkway is just lush and green. He's grown all kinds of native plants, and his kid's playing in it. So rainwater harvesting, all right, we've captured the rainwater. Now what do we do with it? What can we use it for? All kinds of things. So rainwater can be used for landscape irrigation. It can be used for watering our potted plants indoor and outdoor. It can be used to water our gardens, watering livestock like sheep, goats, chickens. And if you have a composting bin and it needs water, you can use this water for that. Washing your cars, washing pets, washing your decks and your patios. You can even, you know, make a little pond for, you know, microhabitat for birds and pollinators. Door showers, if you really want to get crazy with it. You can reduce your water use by showering outdoors in the summer. And like the watershed management group does in Tucson, you can flush your toilets. You can use it to for your washing machines, for all kinds of indoor uses if your home's plumbed properly. You can also use it as a drinking water supply, but I will, giant asterisk here, you can't drink just rainwater as is. You do have to put it through a filtration system. So it'd be sediment filters, carbon filters, in addition to a UV filter or a reverse osmosis filter. But again, Watershed Management Group, that their water is 100% rainwater. They've actually done testing for the water that they get from rainwater after filters. It's higher quality than the water they receive from the municipality. So that's pretty cool. But again, you really got it. Those last two, you just really got to make sure you got all your ducks in a row before you do that. So rainwater harvesting, well, it reduces our overall water demand. If we're using less off of the municipal system, we're stressing the system out less. It lowers our water bills if we're hooked up to municipal water supplies, reduces the stress on the system, reduces stress on aquifers and groundwater. Because remember, our aquifers are being depleted, our reservoirs are empty. So maybe we can use our outdoor water use through rainwater. It also prevents flooding and erosion. When we keep all the water on our system, we're actively managing our system. And so erosion is less likely because we're watching our system and we're managing it appropriately. It can also prevent contaminants from reaching local rivers and streams. So when rainwater runs off of city streets and it goes into the municipal or into the storm sewer, and then it ends up in our rivers, none of that water is filtered. So it's bringing with it contaminants, oils, whatever else is on the roads. If it's going into a basin first, those plants and that mulch actually act as a natural filter. So it gives it a chance to clean the system, clean the water before it ends up in our rivers and streams. And it also supports birds and local pollinators. So on average, New Mexico residents use 81 gallons per person per day. You remember me saying that, right? So 60% is indoors and 40% is outdoors. It's 49 gallons of water indoors per person per day, 32 gallons of water per person per day outside. Now, if we do some math and we figure out, well, what's my impact annually? Well, I use on average about 29,500 gallons a year. 11,800 of that is outdoor water use. If you look at this pie chart, that red is our outdoor water use. So if our systems are already being strained, our reservoirs are drying, our streams are drying, our aquifers are being depleted, where can I make cuts? Well, I think it's a pretty obvious answer, our outdoor water use. And again, I already said this, but Taos County covers nearly 1.5 million acres. Half is privately owned. So if all of the residents in Taos County, or a majority of them, started leaning into active and passive rainwater harvesting, we could really make a difference in our county. One quick thing I'll mention, rainwater harvesting is nothing new.
1: 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She is water program manager with Taos Soil and Water Conservation District. Lisa Hardy spoke on September 2nd, 2026 in Taos, New Mexico. 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
0: I didn't come up with this. Brad Lancaster didn't come up with this. Watershed Management Group didn't come up with this. Rainwater harvesting has been utilized by cultural and ancestral peoples in the arid Southwest since time immemorial. The only reason why communities were able to live and thrive and prosper here, because they understood how to capture rain, and they actively manage their water resource. As a society, we've just really gotten away from that. And in the face of drought and changing climate, we might need to return to some of these old practices. So, you know, rainwater harvesting now combines traditional knowledge with modern conservation practices, and it also creates community-based resilience while honoring the long-standing relationship between Southwestern communities and our limited water resource. So that's key, right? We live in the desert, and I think sometimes people forget. We try to water trees or plants that don't need to be here, and therefore our water demand is much higher than it needs to be. So native plants, anybody? The Native Plant Society? If you look down here in this corner, kind of a photo in the center, that's actually taken in the Zuni Pueblo in New Mexico in 1920s. It's a historic photograph of waffle gardens. And it's, you know, this practice has been going on for a very, very long time. And it's essentially micro rain basins. And I'm pretty sure they still use them. Okay, section three. So designing a rainwater harvesting system and calculating our water budget. So how do we do this for ourselves at home? Step one is the site assessment. The first thing you got to do is you got to pay attention to your land. What is going on your property? The first step would be to go outside and watch what happens when it rains. Where's the water going? Is there erosion? Is there gullies? Is it running to my neighbor's yard? Is it running onto my foundation? Is it a nuisance? Am I treating it like a nuisance? Watching where the water goes, and thinking about where might you want it to go to better support your native plants and your ultimate goal of conserving water. So we've already seen this graphic, but this is kind of Brad Lancaster's version of creating a site map. So the first thing you're going to want to do is create a site map for your property. You know, maybe you're an artist and you want to do a complex system. Maybe you just want to do a box for a house and some arrows. Maybe you want to pull a Google Map image and actually look at, you know, real spatial data. You can do that. But this is Brad's example, and he's just drawing arrows of where's the water coming from when it rains. So when it rains in the street, it's moving this way. Off my roof, it's going this way, and then my gutters are going this way. So draw your property, draw arrows of where the water is moving when it rains. Again, you can go as simple as just a couple arrows in a box, or you can go really complex if you want to. First, yes?
2: On that last photo, the underground, is that a cistern? It's over here on my right.
0: Yeah, so this is a really interesting, like, three-dimensional image. And so it's a basin, but then that kind of right image is just like a zoomed-in, flattened version of the basin. It's a really complex. You shouldn't go this complex, but you can. That is a like a basin for your plants. Like, that's where you're going to put your plants. Yeah, but you can bury a cistern, too. You absolutely can. So after you map your site, after you draw your site, you look at where the water is going, you're going to call 811. This is New Mexico's utility line. You need to make sure that you know, you're going to map where your utilities are. Is there underground power lines? Is there fiber optic cables? Is there some old pipes that we don't even know about, which is common in Taos County? We don't always know where things are underground. And then we're going to put that on our map. So here's our map. I drew my arrows. Now I'm going to draw my utility lines. These are places I cannot put basins. Then you're going to think about your existing vegetation. We're not going to bring in a bunch of new plants if we can't support what we already have on our landscape. So we're going to map the plants that we already have on our property so we can better support them. All right, I got one tree. Then we're also going to consider, where's the sun rising? Where's the sun setting? This is important. As you native plants folks already know, what we plant is going to be dependent on how much sun we get. You're also going to think about winds and other things you might want to address, like, is your neighbors really noisy, and do I maybe want to try to address that? So this is the south side of my house, right? So now I know, okay, that's the north side, this is the south side. Got my utilities, got my plant. Here's my wind, you know. You might want to plant something to help protect you from the spring winds. We get a lot of spring winds. So thinking about where the winds are coming, at what time of year. And then I'm going to briefly go over this, but you're going to want to do a soil test as well. You want to make sure that your soils can infiltrate the water within 24 hours. We're creating basins that hold water when it rains, but they need to drain and have no surface water within 24 hours. Otherwise, we're going to invite mosquito breeding and other things that we don't want. This might be an issue here specifically because we have a caliche layer, and we do have a hard pan layer in a lot of Taos County. So you're going to want to do a soil infiltration test. I'm doing a workshop series coming up, so if you're curious about this, join my workshops. And then you're going to calculate your water budget. So how much water am I going to get every year? The first thing you're going to do is you're going to calculate your surface area, your runoff area, select your runoff coefficient, select rainstorm size, and then you're going to find your volume. And then how much you get annually is going to depend on how big your basin should be or how big of a cistern might you want. You don't want to get a 2,500-gallon cistern if your roof is only producing 1,000 gallons, right? That's a lot of money for no reason. So that's why this math comes in play. If you're not comfortable with it, I would be happy to help you. Finding your area, again, basic math, I know, I hear you. Area is just length times width. So if I'm looking at my roof, my roof is 10 feet by 20 feet. I times them together, I have 200 square feet of roof, all right? I added this bottom corner as a triangle. So this yellow segment here is 250 square feet. All right, see what we're working with. Now, our runoff coefficient, this is important because this is how much is going to come off of your roof. If you have a metal roof, it's all going to come off and it's all going to go to your system. If you're looking at the runoff for, like, say, an asphalt roof, some of it gets left behind. If you're looking at your runoff for, you know, say, your lawn, a lot of it stays behind, so not all of it runs off. So generally, if you're doing your roof, 0.95. Then we want to look at how much rain do we get annually in New Mexico. So here is a water precipitation map for the state. On average, maybe not including these last 2 years, we get 12.35 inches a year, which is pretty good. Tucson, as I said, that they're 100% supported on rainwater. They get 11 inches a year, so less than we do, and they're able to do it, fully supported. What's important, though, is Taos County is diverse. So if you're out on the Mesa, you're going to be getting a lot less, probably 10. If you're up in Taos Ski Valley, you're looking at, you know, maybe even upwards 40 inches. So it kind of really depends. You should really get familiar with where you're at in the county. But a good safeguard is just saying 12 inches a year. So now I'm going to put it all together. All right, I got my area, 250 feet. 250 square feet times my runoff coefficient times the amount of rain I get every year gives me an answer, but in cubic feet. I don't care about cubic feet. I do a quick unit conversion. Okay, I get 1,734 gallons per year of water off of this single yellow roof pane. It's quite a bit. It's a lot of water. Now think about, if this is your house and you mapped your entire house and your entire roof, imagine the amount of water you could get off your entire roof in a year. It's a lot of water. Can support a lot of plants. Can wash a lot of dogs. So same calculation, only this time instead of doing an annual number, I'm going to just do a 1-inch number. The reason I do this is because a 1-inch storm is pretty common in Taos. This is how much I get in one quick rainstorm in Taos, New Mexico. And I'm curious about this because I need to make sure that my system, you're not going to size your system to how much you get in a year, because you're going to use it throughout the year. You don't need to hold the whole year's storage, you know, because what are you holding on to it for? Really, you want to look at how much you're getting per storm. If I get a 1-inch storm, I'm getting 140 gallons off that one single roof pane. That's quite a bit. Now, if I look at a 2.5-inch rainstorm, this is important because this is like our peak events. This is our big monsoon rains that when it rains, you're like, oh my God, lock the windows and close the doors. And so we size our system to a 2.5-inch storm. We always want to size our cisterns, size our basins to, if I get the most rain ever in one event, that's what it needs to be able to hold. So that's why you calculate this. In a 2.5-inch storm, this yellow roof segment gets 350 gallons. Pretty good. So now I know about my site. I know how much rain I get in a year in a 2.5-inch storm. Now, this is probably where you guys get excited as a Native Plant Society. But now I think about what vegetation I want to add to my system. What do I want moving forward? And we think about, you know, are they shade tolerant? What needs full sun? South facing, north facing? And you're always going to plan to full maturity. You want to make sure that you're planning, if you're going to plant a tree, you're thinking about what is that going to look like when it's mature? And what's that water need of the mature tree? That way your system's not undersized. Since you know your water budget, you can select your plants based on their watering needs. If you plant a bunch of citrus trees, you're going to blow through your water budget very quickly. Your cistern's never going to keep up with your citrus trees. But if you plant natives and naturalized plants, you can easily live within your water budget. And then how can we stack functions? So thinking about, now this is a little complex, but hear me out. If I plant a tree, how do I plant it so maybe it's also providing summer shade on my house so I can passively cool my home? Or how much of it can actually provide as a wind buffer in the spring winds? So you can just plant and have a good time. You can also look at things kind of more in a large scale, holistic way. That comes with practice, though. So I've planted all my plants. I'm happy. Here's my wind. My home's shaded. I have pollinator plants everywhere, so I'm supporting pollinators and birds and bees. I'm providing shade on the corner of my house from the summer heat, and I'm hardly ever having to water my plants with irrigation water or municipal water supplies or well water supplies. One more thing to think about, if you're going to plant in your basins, think about the terracing zone of your basins. If you're going to plant something in the bottom of your basin, that should be your plants that need the most water. They're water-loving plants. Up on the fringes, you're going to plant kind of medium-loving water plants. And then up on the terraces, you're going to go with your dry plants, your plants that need less water. So you're also thinking about things kind of spatially in terms of your basin. And trees, you never want to plant your tree in the middle of a basin. While they may need a lot of water, you actually want to place them outside of the center of the basin to encourage the root system to spread out, which encourages healthy growth upward. So Brad Lancaster, he kind of views things in terms of the 8 rainwater harvesting principles. These are kind of just good things to keep in your brain if you're going to go on this journey. Begin with long, thoughtful observation. You can't develop a system on your property if you don't even know what's going on. So go outside when it rains and just see what happens. Start at the top or the high point of your basin and work your way down. You want to start at the top of the watershed instead of the bottom. If you start at the bottom, then you're kind of fighting against gravity and water. So always start at the top. Start small and simple, right? You don't have to go with a full landscape design right off the bat. If you want to go outside and build one basin, then heck yeah, do it. spread and infiltrate the flow in water. That's the goal, is to slow the water, keep it on the landscape, spread it out so it's less erosive. Plan for overflow, right? What the last thing we want to do is not plan for overflow. If we get a lot of water, it ends up backflowing onto your property, and now you have, you know, flooding on your foundation or things like that. So you do need to think about your overflow. Maximize living and organic ground cover. So your basins are filled with mulch. We're thinking about how much organic material can I get in and around my basins. Maximize beneficial relationships, stacking functions. That's what I talked about earlier, about how can I, you know, have this one plant have multiple functions. And then continually reassess your system. It's a feedback loop. So what you put in might not have actually worked. You watch it again after the next rainstorm. Okay, that didn't work. So what can I do to adjust the system, tweak the system? Or maybe what once did work doesn't work anymore. So it's kind of an iterative process. You do have to come back and revisit it quite a bit. But in theory, once these systems are set up, the amount of maintenance required on this is very little. But there is some. And organic ground cover, planting native plants. So here's just a quick example. I was in Albuquerque a few months ago. They're doing a ton of these projects, inner city, in inner Albuquerque. This is a project that we did. This is just a site map that we did for their site. So this is an actual project that we did. They calculated their entire roof, but all they needed to do really is to figure out this bottom right rectangle. And they figured out how much water they could get annually in a 1-inch storm and a 2.5-inch storm, and they made a small little basin there. Very simple. If you look in that photo in the top right, that's before. That whole property was just gravel. It also was a heat sink in the summer. It got so, so hot. Nothing could grow there. It was awful. And here's after. We made a really big, nice basin. There's a bunch of native plants in there, but you can't tell because we just planted them. But if you come back in a couple of years, that's going to be a beautiful property. We even planted certain plants so that it provided noise buffers from the road, some shade buffers from the road. And that whole system is just being supported by this 1,000-foot square pane. Eventually, you know, they started small, they started here, but eventually they really could do their whole landscape. So the key to all of this, living within our water budget. And I think that's what that comes down to. In the face of a drying climate, you know, New Mexico is going to have 25% less water in the next 50 years. If we're asking questions about where am I going to get my drinking water supply, maybe we shouldn't be using it for outdoor irrigation. Now, that doesn't mean we have to live in a landscape of, you know, the Dust Bowl. We can live in a lush environment, but it involves thinking about water management differently. It involves water conservation, and it looks at it, and it involves looking at how do we treat our water resources and what is our relationship to them. Last thing I'll briefly talk about, inner city, you'll hear it, these terms, instead of active and passive rainwater harvesting, you'll hear it be called a green stormwater infrastructure. A lot of cities, Albuquerque, Denver, a lot of big cities, they're actually requiring it in zoning laws and during development now, that all future development and zoning should incorporate green stormwater infrastructure. It's the same thing that we just talked about, but a little bit more on the urban side. For instance, this photo at the bottom in the center, that's in Denver, and their walkways are there, their roads are there, but they have this beautiful green space in between, filled with native plants, great for pollinators and birds. It's also great for the human mental health, but not only that, from a city planning perspective, they have a lot less flooding in their city now. They have a lot less of a water management issue because they're treating it on site rather than wherever it ends up. All right, so Taos Soil and Water Conservation District, we're selling rain barrels. We get them from a retailer out of Santa Fe. They're 100% recycled food grade. They were originally used to bring olives from Greece, so they've had a second life now. This is a really great, easy, cost-effective way to start small. If you're rainwater harvesting curious, but you don't want to go out and buy a big system, or go put shovels in your yard quite yet, this is a great way to just start small and start building that relationship with rainwater harvesting. and your relationship to water. So far, I've started this program back in April. So far, the Soil and Water Conservation District has distributed 360 rain barrels in a matter of a couple months. If every single one of those rain barrels was to be filled up once and used on the landscape once, that's 21,600 gallons of water savings. If you were to do it two times, three times, right, all the way up to four times, which even in this dry drought year, my coworker Veda Nice has a rain barrel and it's filled up and she's used it four times. So even in a drought year, she's used it four times. That's 86,400 gallons of rainwater storage, and that's less water that we've pulled out of our groundwater and out of our municipal water supplies. So you could only imagine if the whole county, the whole town got on board. All right, that's it for me. So here's my information. If you're interested, here's how you can get a hold of me if you have any questions. We also do site visits. So if you guys are curious and you want me to come out to your property and try to help you kind of design some of these systems and provide my input and my feedback, I'm able to do that. I also have applications here today. If you're interested in getting a rain barrel, you can go ahead and fill out an application today. We're getting a big delivery tomorrow. So they're available for pickup starting tomorrow afternoon. And one last thing, I do have a sign-up sheet up here for if you want more information about when I'm doing workshops. I got the funds through the Lore Foundation to put on four different workshop series, in which will be similar to that project I showed you in Albuquerque. We're going to be going out. We're going to actually install these systems in community-facing lands, public lands, and we're gonna put these systems in, and while we're doing it, I'm going to teach you what I'm doing, why I'm doing it. We're going to talk about all this stuff again. I'm going to go over the math a little bit more if you're interested. Or if you just want to go out and be a hand, then you can do that as well. So, thank you.
3: Could you mention your email for radio?
0: Sure. Yeah, it's ehardy at Taos. SWCD-NM.gov. It's a mouthful. Yes.
4: Yeah, I bought your barrels and placed them under canales.
0: Yeah.
4: How do we maximize water catchment with canales?
0: Canales, yeah. Canales are tricky. So just so everybody is familiar, right, you can have downspouts or you can have canales. Canales are really common here in the Southwest. You can just let them kind of free flow into the barrel, but that's not really optimizing your catchment. You can also put a rain chain in, which does really kind of help gravitate the flow to your rain barrel. But again, if it's windy, you're still going to lose a lot of that. When it rains, it also is windy here. You can do what's called a canale catcher. It's this guy based out of Santa Fe. He designed and develops these. They essentially slide onto the end of your canale, and it is a downspout. Kind of pricey, but it is worth it long term.
5: Early on, you mentioned that like 75% of water is going to agriculture use. We talked a lot about residential stormwater catchment, swales and basins. What about for people who are doing agricultural use on their property? Are there ways to use this water to help with their crops?
0: Yeah, so there is some larger cisterns, and a lot of agricultural lands do already utilize large cisterns more for like livestock watering and things like that. You know, there's the technology with farming has really gotten a lot better, and I think we're going to be forced to have to utilize more of that moving into the future, such as, you know, satellite models such as OpenET and looking at where the fields actually need watering rather than just flood irrigating. The other thing I'll mention, and this is kind of a hot topic, but part of that 50-year water action plan in response to the Rio Grande Compact updates in May, they're actually paying farmers who are not actively producing on their land. They're buying farmers out to fallow their lands, and that's how they're going to meet their, you know, 6% cut of groundwater use in the middle Rio Grande Valley. So that's something you'll probably start hearing about within the next few years. So.
4: So if we still have water left in our barrels when it freezes,
0: yeah,
4: is that safe to leave water in the barrel during the winter?
0: No. Great question. You should drain them in the fall before the first freeze. And then there's a lid that comes with them, put it right back on if you're going to store them outside to keep the water out. If they're filled with water and they freeze, they'll crack. Or put them in a garage or something like that. But, yeah, I would drain them in the fall.
6: Yes.
7: When you're talking about creating a basin, you're actually going in and digging a hole? And then what are you doing with the other soil that you take out of the hole? You just...
0: Yeah, so basins are shallow, which is what differentiates them from maybe like a pond. Basins should be roughly like 6 to 8 inches deep, no more. If it's too deep, then you're just holding that water and then you invite mosquito breeding. So it should be quite shallow. And then, you know, if you don't want to dig 8 inches into the ground because you might hit a caliche or a hard pan layer, you can kind of fake that by building up the sides with what you're removing. And that's what we're going to be talking about in the workshop. So if you're interested, you should join.
8: Two questions. So I overheard in one of your conversations that you are doing some projects in the community in the near future. First question is, what's upcoming and what can we look forward to seeing? Second question is, how do we multiply that effect and have like many, many more happening a lot faster?
0: Yeah. Great question. So I'll start with the first one. The first workshop is happening this fall, I think in October. It's going to be at the Taos Land Trust. They gave us permission to come do our first workshop there. We'll be installing probably 2 basins. I still need to go out and do the calculations of their roof runoff, but probably about 2 basins to help support some of their orchard trees. And so that's the first project. The next 3 workshops are going to be happening in the spring. One of them is hopefully at the TCA. They're revamping their whole landscape right now, so pending. And then 2 more sites, community-based properties, that I'm still trying to figure out what to do. So if you have any suggestions, I would love to hear them. The second question, as far as making it on a larger scale, community education, community outreach. That's why I'm here today. Marketing, advertising. But also, I think really, if you're going to look at things on a larger scale, it comes down to zoning and city planning. Like I talked about how in a lot of municipalities, they're actually requiring green stormwater infrastructure in their planning permits. And so if you're looking at how do we do it on a larger scale, I think ultimately it comes down to zoning and city planning. And the Soil and Water District is considering how do we engage that kind of work in the future, but there's a lot involved there. The Native Plant Society is providing us with plants for our first workshop, so we're in partnership with them.
1: Well, I wanted to ask you about, since the drought, we've been in droughts, and you've given a great presentation, but where are we going? What do we need to do? Besides what you presented, because I see a lot of water being wasted, as I'm sure you do.
0: And I lose sleep at night over it.
1: Right.
0: Yeah. I don't know. I mean, the town of Taos just went into stage 3 water restrictions this week. As far as long-term planning, I think it really has to come from the state level. And that's why I encourage you to look at the 50-year water action plan and decide if you think that's enough or... You know, if you think the state should be doing more, because while we can create community resilience, it ultimately does come to the bigger components at play, which is water management on a statewide level.
1: And what about federal?
0: Same.
7: I'm hearing rumors of wells going dry in the area. Is someone keeping track of that?
0: I don't know if anybody's keeping track of it. We are certainly keeping an eye out for it. We do a cost share program for well water quality testing, in which you can test the quality of your private drinking water well. That's important because in years of drought, the aquifer dynamics change and contaminant levels increase when there's less water to dilute it. And some folks who've never maybe ever had a water quality issue, they're experiencing that now. So you can test your well water through us. And so far, I've probably had about 6 folks this summer come in and seek help because their wells have gone dry. So it is happening in the county. Unfortunately, all of that goes back to the Office of the State Engineer, which is a state entity. They're the ones that monitor and track and regulate wells. Yes.
9: Hi, I'm one of the people who consulted Lisa when my shared well started to suck silt a couple, 3, 4 months ago. And I wanted a little medical advice. Yes, if you're getting stuff in your water, get it tested for pathogens, E. coli, etc. And also, that's a reason for your gardens to catch the roof water and other sources of your rainwater, not from your well. Clean the well and then use different water for your gardens.
6: Yes.
9: And you can learn a lot more from Elisa about how to do that and who can do the technical testing.
0: All right. I've got rain gauges. What's the difference between passive and active rainwater harvesting? Anybody for a rain gauge? Catchment is what? Is what? Active or passive?
6: Active.
0: Yes. How much less water is New Mexico going to have in the next 50 years?
6: 25%.
0: Yes. All right, that's all I got. Thanks, guys.
1: 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She is water program manager with Taos Soil and Water Conservation District. 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
11: Now, Cultural Energy's three-day weather outlook. Warming again. For Taos in northern New Mexico, today 55 to 85, early sun, then partly to mostly cloudy with possible stray afternoon thunderstorms. Monday 54 to 83, partly to mostly cloudy with possible stray afternoon thunderstorms and evening showers. Tuesday 54 to 84, sunny with afternoon clouds and possible stray afternoon thunderstorms. For Alamosa and the San Luis Valley, today 52 to 87, partly cloudy with possible stray afternoon thunderstorms. Monday 50 to 85, partly to mostly cloudy with winds to 20 and possible stray afternoon and evening thunderstorms. Tuesday 50 to 86, sunny with afternoon clouds and a 40% chance of afternoon thunderstorms. 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
12: In the opening chapter of Marie Gottschalk's book, Crime and No Punishment, Wealth, Power, and Violence in America, a chapter titled Social Murder, she writes, "The United States is an exceptionally militarized, lethal, and violent country. The growing concentration of economic, political, and military power is draining America of vital resources to sustain healthy and peaceful communities. It is pushing more people to the margins, where a police officer, a prison cell, a tent, a military recruiter, or a deadly dose of fentanyl-laced heroin is waiting for them. Rates of homicide, gun violence, suicide, drug overdoses, incarceration, traffic deaths, poverty, and police use of force are exceptionally high in the United States compared to those of other Western countries," she continues. In a historic reversal, U.S. life expectancy has fallen below that of much poorer countries as a growing number of people in this country are at risk of losing their homes, health, livelihoods, and savings. Tens of millions of U.S. gun owners are locked and loaded, ready to take the law into their own hands or turn their guns on themselves. And escalating political violence has put the electoral system and democracy in America in mortal danger. She warns that the United States is increasingly unable or unwilling to stem violence in its many forms. Powerful economic and political interests are rendering less powerful groups and individuals in the United States more susceptible to premature death and other harms, or what Frederick Engels calls social murder. Joining me to discuss her new book, Crime and No Punishment, Wealth, Power, and Violence in America, is Professor Marie Gottschalk. She is the Edmund Kane Distinguished Professor of Political Science at the University of Pennsylvania, as well as the author of Caught, The Prison State, and The Lockdown of American Politics. So, Marie, I said before we went on the air, I thought your book was just a compendium of all of the political and historical missteps that have resulted in the rise of the cult-like figure of Trump. You open the book by looking at the kind of twin evils of state violence at home and imperial violence abroad. I'm just going to read, I thought it was a really prescient little section before I ask you. You say the country's deep investment in its overseas empire, including the massive military budget, and the unassailable assumption that the United States is the indispensable nation destined to police the world has compounded the problem of violence in America. Can you talk about that interlink between imperial violence and violence at home?
13: Yeah, there's so many links. I studied mass incarceration for many years, and we focused on that, how, you know, we can shift money from policing to social welfare issues and defund the police. But we ignore the fact that defunding the police is not going to solve the fundamental issues in the United States, and that for all the talk about polarization, the giant military budget goes through every year almost without any significant opposition, and that as a society, those resources are not available to be tapped. So the first thing is just where the money is going. The second thing is that there's blowback from the empire, that we see that the policing that is done overseas, and the what we learn about policing overseas, how policing developed since the early 20th century, was very much intertwined with what the American military was doing, and also of recruiting veterans to go into our police forces, to use high-level military training in our police forces, use military equipment. And so this kind of blowback from the empire, and after 9/11, we talked about blowback, whether it was going to increase threats of terrorism at home, but we've ignored the blowback from policing, and also the disparate impact of the empire on certain parts of the country. It's very easy today to disparage rural areas and to say that this is the heartland, the support of MAGA. But in many ways, rural areas have carried some of the heaviest burdens of the empire. Many people from rural areas have gone for two, three, four trips overseas, serve in the military, they've come back. Deaths have been lower than other wars, but casualties, injuries, PTSD, mental health problems, opioid problems related to overseas service are astronomical in many of these communities.
12: You make the link, too, between the kind of law and order agenda pushed through by the, in large part by the Clinton administration, and at the same time, the deregulation and lack of oversight of corporate crime, corporate malfeasance. But for those two issues, for you, are also interrelated.
13: Yeah, it was fascinating to me, and I have to admit it was a major blind spot of myself teaching mass incarceration. I just focused on crime in the streets and didn't really focus on, I mean, I sort of knew there was crime in the suites, but I didn't intensely focus on it, and I didn't see these as two important twins that go together. And so while we're all focusing on mass incarceration and the increasing number of people for crime in the streets or in U.S. prisons, putting the U.S. really to be the world's warden, almost the highest incarceration rate of any country in the world, and yes, you're right to finger the Clinton administration. At the same time, we have these crime waves from corporate America, and we have this phenomenal decriminalization of crime in the streets. So we have a evisceration of our regulatory units. We have the financialization not only of the Treasury, the Secretary, the SEC, taking people from the financial industry, but increasingly during the Obama administration, to some extent Clinton administration, you have people from the financial sector who are staffing key positions in the Department of Justice. And so what we've seen is a lightening up on corporate crime, both in investigating it, in prosecuting it, and we had this intensification of punishing people for street crimes.
12: Well, there's a quote in the book, because all they do is slap fines on them. Nobody's ever really sent to jail unless they're Bernie Madoff, and that's because he stole from the rich. But there's a quote in the book, I think it's from Jamie Dimon. He says, go ahead, find me. I don't care. What's $15 million, whatever it is. He doesn't care.
13: Right. And it was a quote directed at Elizabeth Warren when he was testifying, right? And if you see some of these fines from the financial crisis are, they look like a lot of money, billions and billions of dollars, right? But often they don't even equal the quarterly profits of these corporations. The corporations are able to often deduct these from their taxes. And many times the government doesn't even follow up whether they've paid these crimes, these fines or not. I think the other thing important to focus on are these so-called deferred prosecution agreements. This was a mechanism dates back to the early 20th century, and it was to help young juveniles who got in trouble with the law to say, look, you stay clean, you don't get in more trouble, we'll just not charge you, we'll not prosecute you. Well, beginning toward the tail end of the Clinton administration and then really taking off in the Bush administration and Obama administration, these became the mechanism of choice to deal with corporate America. And these are basically negotiated agreements between corporate law firms and the Justice Department. If you break the deferred prosecution agreement, you're supposed to be prosecuted. That's what it is, a deferred prosecution. But it's often like Britney Spears, oops, I did it again, I break the agreement, and I'm given another deferred prosecution agreement. These agreements are often not monitored in any close way. And so with crime in the streets, we obsess about our people who commit robbery or people who commit burglary, are they going to recidivate again? But we have major corporations who are repeat recidivators, and they get deferred prosecution agreements. The other thing about these agreements is you have a shift towards prosecuting the corporation rather than the corporate executives, right? And so that even if you have these, it's still not directed at the individuals, but rather it's directed at the corporation, which is a big change in the United States.
12: Talk about the political effects as these huge corporate entities accrued more and more wealth and more power. You do also write about, of course, the rise of the American oligarchic class. How did that affect our political system?
13: I think we have not fully reconciled with the enormous impact of the Great Recession, and that we said the Great Recession was over. Obama campaigned in 2012, the economy's back, we're back. But for many parts of the country, we were not back. And many parts of the country understood that this traumatic economic event happened. Millions of people lost their homes. We had the biggest mass migration of people since the Great Depression. People lost their pensions. People lost their health care. And it was a rebound from the Great Recession that was very unequal, and that the coastal areas, the high-tech parts of the country, rebounded, while many other parts of the country were mired in this economic distress. Tax bases were eroded, public spending didn't come back, public spending on public health didn't bounce back. And I think that was, for many people, a crystallizing event of experiencing this economic trauma, and nobody was to blame for it. And many of the elite, the head of the Fed, the head of corporations, treated it like it's an act of nature, it's an act of God. And yet we knew that there were many reports it was coming, and that people, that something had to be done, and it wasn't

0: said, oh, well, the only reason for that was to foam the runway for the banks, so to slow down the foreclosures a little bit so they could process them. It wasn't really to help the people who were in threat of losing their homes. And I think this, we focus on lack of trust in Congress, but there's a fundamental lack of trust in corporations right now. And the public opinion polls are very interesting in that increasingly people don't trust corporations. They don't have a trust in capitalism. They have increased favorable views of socialism. And if, you know, we look at the current president running in 2016 and then coming back again in 2024, and we want to all blame this on this kind of misogynist, racist deplorables that he's appealing to. And I think there are much more complicated reasons that, yes, he's got this, you know, rage that he appeals to from certain parts of the country. But there's also a powerful economic rage that then has been directed towards immigrants, towards women, et cetera, et cetera. But I also think it's directed towards increasingly the economic elite.
1: It was a little interesting for me, footnote in the book, which I didn't know until I read it, and I'd like you to address it. And that is the spiraling mass incarceration rates in rural areas.
0: Mm-hmm. Yeah, so we often think of mass incarceration as an urban phenomenon and one that primarily affects African-American men. And what we've seen over the last decade is a kind of shift in that your chances of being incarcerated have actually are higher in rural areas and suburban areas than they are in urban areas right now. And so even though we're overall in some states seeing the incarceration rate go down, it's often driven because the incarceration rate in urban areas is going down, and meanwhile in rural areas it's going up. And so it's misleading to say, you know, we finally are going to have a downward trend in incarceration rate, that there's actually great variation across the country in this.
1: And this is also accompanied by, which I didn't know until I read your book, a rise of police violence in rural and suburban communities, you write, which have accounted for about three quarters of such fatalities in 2020. The fact is not widely known for several reasons. Research on police homicides overwhelmingly focus on large cities, even though most of these fatalities occur in communities with fewer than 100,000 people. Furthermore, major cities tend to have more political networks, organizational resources, and media outlets, so police killings in urban areas are more likely to attract public attention. Indigenous people are the most at risk of being killed by the police, but their deaths, which typically occur in rural, underpopulated areas, without witnesses to record the deadly encounters on smartphones, do not garner wider public attention.
0: Yeah, you know, what I'm trying to do here is to talk about police as state violence and to see that it's not just an urban phenomenon, and also to understand some of the deeper structural roots and causes of that. And it's remarkable to me that we have very good data on how many police get killed each year, but we don't...
1: Which I just want to interrupt you. I know from your book, almost none are charged, or they're charged
0: right,
1: with very minor offenses.
0: Right.
1: I mean, it's staggering. I think if I remember, you had it was like one per... I mean, you know the figures, but it's kind of shocking.
0: Right, right. Very few get charged. Very few get convicted, and then even if they get convicted, the sentences are pretty nominal, right? Even in departments that have banned chokeholds, you can have police who use chokeholds, and sometimes they won't get charged, and the internal punishment might be taking some of their vacation days. But trying to look at rural deaths and to see state violence as something that spans the United States, right, is a very important way to try to think about the coalitions to challenge state violence, and that certainly African Americans are more disproportionately killed.

0: by the police, but in many parts of the country, being in a rural area, being a white person in a rural area, will put you at high risk for being killed by the police. And it's often how we think about racial disparities. White people are less likely to be killed by police than African American people are. But white people in the United States compared to white people in the United Kingdom or Germany are very high at risk for being killed by the police because we have such high rates of police violence. And the police violence is probably even higher than what we know because we don't collect good data on police killings of civilians.
1: And as you write, more white people are killed by U.S. police officers each year than people from any other racial or ethnic group. 8 of the 10 states with the highest rates of fatal police shootings are in the West, where black people constitute barely 3% of state populations on average. As for the other leading states, one is West Virginia, which is one of the whitest and least diverse states. The other is Louisiana, one of the most racially and ethnically diverse states. White people make up the majority of people in rural areas in nearly every state and also constitute 2/3 of the people killed by the police in rural communities. Those statistics were completely unknown to me.
0: Mm-hmm. Yeah, they're unknown to a lot of people, right? Because we think that if we just fix our urban police departments, we're going to fix this problem. I think the other piece that I don't emphasize enough in the book, though I do mention, is many of these rural areas are run by sheriffs. And sheriffs,
1: yes,
0: are a whole force onto their own. They're elected. They are above the law in many ways, and they are a prime recruiting ground now for this constitutional sheriff's movement, which
1: right.
0: is that we can interpret the law the way we see fit, because we are elected and we are, they argue, the prime representation of the public will.
1: Well, you compare it to police systems in Europe, not only in terms of training, which is much more extensive, but also the vast variety of law enforcement entities that exist throughout the United States, which are disparate, which are not connected.
0: Right. And how do you have, some places you have a police force that's one person, right? And the average police force is 10 or 12 people. How do you get high quality training? In many states, we have more extensive training required for a hairstylist or manicurist than we require for someone who's going to carry a gun and be able to shoot and kill someone.
1: Oh, it's a matter of weeks, isn't it? What did you say?
0: Right.
1: It's like 11 weeks?
0: Yeah, 11 weeks is the average. And if you're in Europe, some countries, it's 3 years of training. And in some of the Scandinavian countries, getting into a police training program is as hard as getting into an elite university in the United States.
1: I want you to talk about what you call the fetish of secrecy.
0: The fetish of secrecy is we don't know what the police are doing, right? We don't collect good data on civilian deaths. And we often focus on civilian deaths, and we forget that there are many more times shootings, sexual assault, beatings, all other kinds of abuse by the police. And there, much of the data that we have on police abuse is collected by enterprising journalists, citizens. It's no national database on what the police are doing. The 1994 crime bill said that police departments should collect this data, but there have been no real strong incentives, like we'll take away federal funding if you don't collect this data. So we don't have even good databases to track this information.
1: You also write about non-fatal police violence and abuse. You say while killings by the police have become a major issue in recent years, other types of police violence and abuse have received comparatively little national attention. Sexual assault and sexual misconduct are among the most frequently reported forms of police misconduct, second only to excessive use of force. Low-income LGBTQ people, black women, and members of other historically disadvantaged groups are most likely to be victims of sexual assault and sexual misconduct by law enforcement. Police officers across the country conduct roadside digital anal and vaginal exams on the thinnest of pretexts. Furthermore, school officials and police nationwide persist in strip-searching students from preschoolers to high schoolers in violation of the Constitution because courts cannot bring themselves to impose a penalty upon them for doing so.
0: Yeah, that's pretty remarkable, isn't it?
1: Yeah, but again, it's this culture of impunity.
0: It is a culture of impunity, and the reasons why, first, we don't prosecute, and then the second reason is if you want to bring a civil lawsuit, we have this thing called qualified immunity, which essentially is has immunized most of the police from really ever facing serious civil lawsuits. And even if you're able to get your lawsuit into court, and even if you win, the police themselves usually don't even pay the penalties or the cost of the civil lawsuit, the fine.
1: You also write about police unions. Of course, you have a notorious police union in Philadelphia where you teach, which can often resemble a white hate group. But these police unions bestow, you write, political endorsements. They run their own candidates. It goes far beyond the traditional role of enforcing established policies. Talk about the role of police unions.
0: Police unions are a very powerful force. And some police commissioners say, you know, we don't even have control over our unions, right? And so that many, you know, if there's a shooting, often police have the right, for example, if there's video of that shooting, to see the video ahead of time before they're interviewed, right? So they can make their stories align with what the video is there, that they have often aren't interviewed right away when there's a shooting of a civilian. Many of these things go to arbitration, and the arbitration is very heavily tilted towards the police. So it's very difficult to discipline police, to fire police, to impose new strictures on the police.
1: When did this begin? I mean, you had Rizzo in Philadelphia. He was the 1960s, right?
0: Yeah.
1: And I think at one point Philadelphia had the most, in terms of per capita, it was killing more people. And of course, the whole Mumia Abu-Jamal case. But what is it, in your view, that triggered this culture of impunity, this ability of the police to carry out lethal violence and non-lethal abuse?
0: I think you have to go back to the 20th century and really going back again to the empire, actually, and bringing military back into the United States at a time when there's more attention on developing police forces, because at that time, capital didn't really want to pay for police forces. They had their own private police forces. But increasingly, with labor unrest, rising concerns about income inequality, political mobilization with the populace, capital began to think maybe we need professional police forces, maybe we need to pay for those police forces. That was the same time that the United States was going out as an empire and then bringing back veterans who had developed policing tactics overseas. And there was this idea that we should make professional police, and professional police should be autonomous, and they should behave like the military. And so these roots of this militarization of the police and its autonomy stretch, you know, are intertwined with the development of the empire.
1: But there was a backlash, I mean, certainly in the 60s. I mean, wasn't there a certain period of an attempt at a corrective or not?
0: Yeah, it's really, really interesting. We think about Lyndon Johnson and the big crime bill and the Kerner Commission and saying that we need to invest more in jobs and health care and the social safety net and things like that. But the other thing that came out of the crime bill of 1968 was actually that we need to have more professional police. And here, professional police was defined by more equipment, more training, and more autonomy for local police, because one of the ways that local police bought into, okay, we might get this infusion of money from the federal government, was that we'll take that, but we need to have autonomy. And so you give a lot of this military equipment, but you're also having rising autonomy of the local police. And again, you also see the blowback from the empire, because this was a period of develop non-lethal weapons. But many of these so-called non-lethal weapons that were used overseas during that period, obviously Vietnam, many of them were actually quite lethal. Tear gas that was used in Vietnam that was imported back here was very, very lethal. Rubber bullets, things like that. But we began to use the language of non-lethal weapons, even though these were actually could kill you, and if didn't kill you, they could seriously harm you. So we talked about this new professional policing with non-lethal weapons, but it was highly militarized policing.
1: Can you talk about the parallels between deindustrialization and the militarization and excessive force by police, and of course the huge expansion in the carceral state?
0: So one of the reasons that we got the carceral state, I was served on the National Academy of Sciences Commission on the causes and consequences of mass incarceration. And one of the causes we came to as a committee to agree upon was that you had deindustrialization in the cities in the 1950s and 60s. And there was rising fears that people didn't have jobs, and that might be a threat in some ways to the stability of cities, and with the decline of jobs, decline of social services, things like that in the cities. And so there was a sense that you needed to assert more control over cities. There's a common thing that if unemployment goes up, then disorder will follow. That isn't always true, but it's a really common belief. And so there's an idea about cracking down. If you think that that's one of the things that fueled increased police and increased incarceration, then we can think that something like that is happening at a delay in rural America. As you got NAFTA, as you got more industry that was in rural areas and in the heartland moving overseas, you had this wave of deindustrialization. You know, 50s and 60s, many companies moved out of the cities, moved to greenfield sites where they didn't have to deal with labor unions, fewer environmental protections, cheaper labor, all that kind of stuff. Then they started moving to Vietnam, to China, to Mexico. And with this deindustrialization in these areas, you have some of the same fears that you had in urban areas that helped to fuel mass incarceration in urban America.
1: I just want to read a passage you wrote about the Obama administration, because it seems to me that this passage explains how the Obama administration really paved the way for the arrival of Trump. The Obama administration failed to reverse the remarkable inversion in the criminal legal system of the last five decades. That is, the vast expansion of the carceral state to punish street crimes, drug offenses, and immigration violations since the 1970s, and the accelerating de facto decriminalization of high-level crime in the suites since the 1990s. As non-prosecution agreements and deferred prosecution agreements proliferated to settle cases stemming from the financial and foreclosure crises, these get-out-of-jail-free cards became even more deeply legitimized and institutionalized to deal with all kinds of corporate crime under Obama and his successors. Furthermore, Obama's mortgage relief program ended up being a boondoggle for leading banks and mortgage servicers, who turbocharged the foreclosure crisis, turning millions of people out of their homes and illegally repossessing many properties. An estimated 9 to 10 million families would end up losing their homes, about two-thirds of them to foreclosures. Many people simply walked away from their devalued properties, as you said earlier, returning the keys to the banks, an action that would destroy families' credit for years. I think that you make this point in the book. I mean, people who turned to Trump had at one point supported Obama.
0: Well, and at one point had supported Bernie Sanders, too, after Obama, right?
1: Yes.
0: And so, you know, there's a common argument that, you know, the support for Trump is largely racially driven, but there were millions of whites who voted twice for Obama. And, you know, Obama won states like Indiana, which we can't imagine the Democrats right now winning, right? But he won Indiana. And many of the, a good number, proportion of the Sanders voters, we understand them moved over to Trump. And if you listen to Trump's final commercial, his main commercial in the 2016 election, it could be a commercial by Bernie Sanders, except that the voice is unmistakably Trump's. But it's pictures of Bill and Hillary Clinton, the so-called global elite, the oligarchy, and it's interspersed with this multicultural working class people of seemingly all different races, ethnic backgrounds, etc. And it's a very, very powerful commercial about this perception that these people have been abandoned in the United States. I want to add one other thing about Obama. The book, what I don't want people to come away with is thinking corporations have always had all this power. There is no choice. There's nothing we can do about it. And what I try to do in the book is say, yes, corporations throughout American history have disproportionately had power, but it's waxed and it's waned. And I try to identify moments when it was possible to do something else. So after the savings and loan crisis, George H.W. Bush was forced to put some regulations in. The Clinton administration stripped down those guardrails and let the economy rip and be deregulated, crashed and burned with the Great Recession. Obama comes in, and we read back now and say it was always polarized with Obama. Yes, it was very polarized about the Affordable Care Act, but there was remarkable support ranging pretty broadly across the political spectrum to restructure the banks, to do not just window dressing about economic reform, but something much more penetrating so that you wouldn't have these banks become too big to fail, that you would make them pay in some certain way, that you would make them keep high reserves compared to previously. And the Obama administration blinked on that. And Obama's justification, he said, if we sent these corporate executives to jail and we use the criminal system, he says in his memoir, that would have been violence to the social order. Like, think about that. And think about the violence to so many Americans who lost their homes, who lost their pensions, right? But this would be violence to the social order. So what Obama sort of argues is, okay, we're going to do regulation, right? We're going to just let our Department of Justice close its eyes to what's going on, and instead we're going to do regulation. And then he supported a very weak economic reform regulation of the banking industry. He delayed in what side he was going to come out on that. By that time, capital had regrouped. They were back on a roll. The largest banks had consolidated. They used the hundreds of billions of dollars in the TARP money to come back, to buy up smaller banks. And that then at that point, Obama had missed the moment. And yet there were opportunities, legislation in Congress, to take a much stricter position with the financial industry, and it didn't happen. And Obama justified it, okay, we're going to do regulation, we're not going to do criminal, but he didn't really do either.
1: And let's talk, before we talk about Trump, the media a little bit, and the fact that you have this handful of oligarchs buying up Larry Ellison, Bezos, and others, and what that has done, that kind of corrosive effect on our political life.
0: You know, I mean, I'm a professor today in part because I used to be a journalist, and I sort of saw some of what was happening. I work for an independent newspaper. It got bought up by Gannett. We tried to organize a union. I watched what happened when an independent...
1: Which paper was it?
0: The Burlington Free Press.
1: Oh, yeah.
0: It was a really fine newspaper that then, you know, shrunk its news hole, didn't do as much investigative journalism, et cetera, et cetera. But the problems with the press predate, you know, just Bezos, right? That, in fact, we've had this consolidation of the media for several decades now. We have not had administrations willing to use antitrust law, the FCC, to prevent those consolidations that are going on. We've also not had a good push to support local journalism like you have in other countries where, you know, people pay a tax and they see it as a public service that you should have good local journalism, right? That's what you have in Norway, and that's what you pay for it. Like you pay for roads, you pay for good local journalism. What we've seen now is this all happening on steroids. And the other piece of it, and again, goes back to Clinton administration, the Clinton administration let private equity rip after the 1980s and the crisis that we had with some of the corporate raiders, private equity recoiled a bit. But then Clinton, some deregulation that happened during the Clinton administration allowed private equity to blossom again. And private equity has been very corrosive to journalism. And one of the things I'm trying to do with the book is to say that we need to think of all these aspects, right, of what is corroding our society, and not just look at Trump, either Trump 45 or 47, and one of them being journalism.
1: Well, Trump is, he's the symptom, he's not the disease.
0: Right.
1: And I think, you know, by the end of your book, you do a good job of explaining why we have a figure like Trump, a con artist, a demagogue. Because the one thing he did was tap into that very legitimate sense of betrayal by both parties, a sense of anger, and in some ways the kind of mask that has been ripped off, and we're seeing all of the poisons that you document in the book being turbocharged by the Trump administration.
0: We are. You know, I think, and you know, people say to me, like, how could all these Americans have voted for Trump in 2016? And I said, to many Americans, Hillary Clinton looked like a shill for Wall Street.
1: Which she was.
0: Which, right, to many, right? And when it came, you know, her $100,000 speeches that she was getting.
1: For Goldman Sachs.
0: For Goldman Sachs, you know, her fancy home in the Hamptons, et cetera, et cetera. And her saying, you know, when Bill and I left the White House, we were penniless, and then their net wealth was being in the tens of millions of dollars. And so, you know, people saw that, and I don't think we should underestimate what they may not know every in and out of the Great Recession and the financial crisis, but they can pick up on some of that, and especially when Trump came down his elevator and made his announcement, and he stoked some of those concerns.
1: So now, the deregulation, the destruction of watchdog agencies, just the entire edifice that provided largely ineffective, but at least some protection are just being ripped apart. Of course, the Trump administration has no respect for the system. I mean, they tried to overturn when he lost the first presidential race. When he ran this time, he said that if he lost in 2024, he wouldn't acknowledge the results. He's talking about a third term. Where are we?
0: Where are we? I guess it's who's we, right? I think the elite in the Democratic Party are, there were good days. We need to go back. And Obama looks better when you compare him to Trump. Biden looks better when you compare him to Trump. George W. Bush looks better when you compare him to Trump, right? Until we, the elite, finally reconcile with what their responsibility was for where we are, we can't start rebuilding. And it's not about going back. And in some ways, it's about a reckoning with what the wrecking ball was from both parties and the elite of both parties. And then it becomes, this is not just going to come by putting somebody else in the White House. And the takeover of the Republican Party was not just about Donald Trump. This has been a decades-long project to figure out how to shift the polity in the United States. and this didn't come out of nowhere. And if we think we're just going to elect somebody new in 2028 to clean it up, it's not going to happen. And there isn't, I don't sense that energy in the elite levels of the Democratic Party to really reckon with this. I think there are, the grassroots that they've been trying to trash in the Democratic Party for a long time, or trying to contain it, those forces. But there does seem to be this kind of, bring back the good old days without recognizing that the gold oil days were the Clinton years of deregulation, were Obama having this phenomenal moment, this political moment, got himself to a veto for a short time, a veto-proof Senate, and what did he do with it, right? He squandered that moment.
1: Yeah, that's the tragedy of it. It's kind of like the sterility of the late Weimar Republic. It's extremely worrying. I think you'd probably agree the Democratic Party's sabotaging of the Bernie Sanders campaign was, one of the greatest political sins, because he was speaking to those issues, and his commitment to the working class, unlike Trump's, of course, is real. And as you mentioned, even on university campuses, there's a paragraph in your book about the shutting down of the encampments, the closure of free speech on university campuses.
0: Well, this is something that's very near and dear to me, because, and even at my own university, the narrative is, well, we just have to weather what's going on in Washington, and it's all just happening down in Washington. And we forget the really tragic year we had in universities in 2023, 2024, and really that we're living in right now, of a complete chill and lockdown for open expression on universities. And we're right now going to impose possibly some very permanent draconian open expression rules at my university that I can't believe might actually pass and be imposed here. And these are pre-Trump. These are things that happened under Obama. And even at my own university, I talk about in the book, we called out my public security people, a SWAT team, looking for a student who allegedly threw paint on the statue of Benjamin Franklin. Like, how did that happen? And how do we allow, like, the outrage, right, that we're calling out SWAT teams on our students for something so minor like that? And that, again, is also a public reckoning. Likewise, at my own university, we essentially had an attempt for a hostile takeover of our board that ended up, losing our president at our university. And that was not all about just what happened in Washington, but it is the tentacles of these larger political forces that many people just think, including many administrators at my university, that we can just get below the radar, wait this out, maybe things will be better in 2026 midterms and the 2028 election, and not really see that democracy is in peril and that we're both all at fault and we all have to save it, rather than kind of cowering, which is what I see with many of the elite universities, including my own.
1: Yeah, it's really quite tragic. I spent 20 years overseas, and once they shut down the universities, universities are always the last readout of free expression, real political debate. Once they shut those down, it's almost, unfortunately, terminal. I was at Harvard, and the Dartmouth students would always come and dump green paint all over John Harvard every year. So I can just imagine the SWAT teams coming for them. Thank you very much, Marie. And I want to thank Sophia, Max, and Milena, who produced the show. You can find me at chrishedges.substack.com.
0: Hey. Thanks much, Chris.
2: America's Suicide Pact. America's suicidal march began long before Donald Trump. Trump and the buffoons around him are the inevitable final chapter of the decaying empire. Written by Chris Hedges for the Chris Hedges Report, chrishedges.substack.com. Narrated by Eunice Wong. Civilizations, as the historian Arnold J. Toynbee famously argued, die from suicide, not by murder. They collapse from within. They fall prey to moral, social, and spiritual decay. They're seized by a parasitic ruling class. Democratic institutions seize up. The citizenry is immiserated. Wealth is funneled upwards to the ruling class. And coercion is the principal form of control. Our suicidal march began long before Donald Trump and his bizarre court of buffoons, sycophants, grifters, and Christian fascists took power. It began when the ruling class, especially under the Reagan and Clinton administrations, set out to harvest the country and empire for personal profit. There is a word for these people. Traitors. These traitors, ensconced in the leadership of the two ruling parties, stripped us of assets and power slowly. They used subterfuge, lies, and legalized bribery. They pretended to honor electoral politics, checks and balances, a free press, and the rule of law, while subverting all of these democratic pillars. That old system, however flawed, was hollowed out. It was turned over to the amoral and the idiotic. Look at the Supreme Court or Congress. Those willing to do the bidding of the billionaire class. Armed with billions by the mortal enemy of the demos, the oligarchs and corporations, the political elites, Republicans and Democrats, destroyed the careers of those politicians who resisted. They crushed labor unions, they blacklisted honest journalists, and consolidated the press into the hands of a handful of corporations and oligarchs. They slashed regulations that constrained unfettered greed and protected the population from predatory corporations and environmental toxins. They passed legislation that created a de facto tax boycott for the rich. Trump famously paid no federal income taxes in 10 of the 15 years prior to his presidency, while stripping the country of its industry and throwing some 30 million people out of work. Wealth is no longer created by producing or manufacturing. It's created by manipulating the prices of stocks and commodities and imposing a crippling debt peonage on the public. These parasites cut or abolished social programs, militarized the police, built the largest prison system in the world, and pumped funds into a bloated and out-of-control war industry. German socialist and politician Karl Liebknecht, on the eve of the suicidal folly of World War I, called German imperialists the enemy at home. Our rulers, our enemies at home, mounted a series of futile wars that degraded the empire's global hegemony and poured trillions of dollars of taxpayer money into their bank accounts. Iran is a most recent example. Trump isn't an outlier. He is the naked, stripped-down expression of this suicidal pact. He doesn't pretend the system he inherited works. He lies with less finesse. He crassly enriches himself and his family. He speaks in crude vulgarities. He dismantles any government agency dedicated to the common good, including the Environmental Protection Agency, the Department of Education, and the U.S. Postal Service. But he embodies what came before him, albeit without the liberal facade. Trump is not an anomaly, I wrote in America the Farewell Tour. He is the grotesque visage of a collapsed democracy. Trump and his coterie of billionaires, generals, halfwits, Christian fascists, criminals, racists, and moral deviants play the role of the Snopes clan in some of William Faulkner's novels. The Snopeses filled the power vacuum of the decayed South and ruthlessly seized control from the degenerated, former slaveholding, aristocratic elites. Flem Snopes and his extended family, which includes a killer, a pedophile, a bigamist, an arsonist, a mentally disabled man who copulates with a cow, and a relative who sells tickets to witness the bestiality, are fictional representations of the scum now elevated to the highest level of the federal government. They embody the moral rot unleashed by unfettered capitalism. The Epstein files, a window into the degeneracy of our ruling class, included not only Trump, but former U.S. President Bill Clinton, who allegedly took a trip to Thailand with Epstein, Prince Andrew, Microsoft founder and billionaire Bill Gates, hedge fund billionaire Glenn Dubin, the former New Mexico governor Bill Richardson, former Secretary of the Treasury and former president of Harvard University Larry Summers, cognitive psychologist and author Steven Pinker, Epstein's lawyer and arch-Zionist Alan Dershowitz, billionaire and Victoria's Secret CEO Leslie Wexner, the former Barclays banker Jess Staley, former Israel Prime Minister Ehud Barak, magician David Copperfield, actor Kevin Spacey, former CIA Director William Burns, real estate mogul Mort Zuckerman, former Maine Senator George Mitchell, and disgraced Hollywood producer and convicted rapist Harvey Weinstein. They all orbited Epstein's perpetual bacchanalia. Anand Giridharadas, who wrote Winners Take All, The Elite Charade of Changing the World, notes that the circle of powerful men and a handful of women who surrounded Epstein are emblematic of a privileged caste that lack empathy in the suffering and abuse of others, whether that is sexual abuse, including that of children, financial meltdowns they orchestrate, wars they back, addictions and overdose they enable, the monopolies they defend, the inequality they turbocharge, the housing crisis they milk, and the intrusive technologies they refuse to protect people against. People are right to sense that, as the emails lay bare, there is a highly private merito-aristocracy at the intersection of government and business, lobbying, philanthropy, startups, academia, science, high finance, and media, that all too often takes care of its own more than the common good. They are right to resent that there are infinite second chances for members of this group, even as so many Americans are deprived of first chances. They are right that their pleas often go unheard, whether they are being evicted, gouged, foreclosed on, AI obsolesced, or, yes, raped. The Epstein emails, in my view, Giridharadas writes, together sketch a devastating epistolary portrait of how our social order functions and for whom. Saying that isn't extreme. The way this elite operates is. If this neoliberal era power elite remains poorly understood, he continues, it may be because it is not just a financial elite or an educated elite, a noblesse oblige elite, a political elite, or a narrative-making elite. It straddles all of these, lucratively and persuaded of its own good intentions. These people are, Giridharadas reminds us, on the same team. On air, they might clash. They promote opposite policies. Some in the network profess anguish over what others in the network are doing. But the emails depict a group whose highest commitment is to their own permanence in the class that decides things. When principles conflict with staying in the network wins. The entire system is rotten. It will not reform itself. The Democratic Party has hit on the novel campaign issue of reducing taxes to win this year's midterm elections. It will no doubt anoint another vapid, issueless, and genocide-supporting presidential nominee. Democratic donors pumped a staggering $1.5 billion into Kamala Harris's abridged 15-week celebrity-fueled presidential campaign. She became the first Democratic presidential candidate to lose the national popular vote in two decades and be defeated in every battleground state. The Democratic Party is not a functioning political party. It is a corporate mirage. Its members can, at best, select pre-approved candidates and act as props in choreographed conventions and rallies. Party members have zero influence on party politics. The more the diminishing power of the empire becomes apparent, evidenced in Trump's debacle with Iran, the more a confused population retreats into a fantasy world, a world where hard and unpleasant facts do not intrude. In the final days of a civilization, a population wallows in self-delusional hubris and trumpets false virtues. It looks for scapegoats to explain its failures. Muslims, undocumented workers, Mexicans, African Americans, feminists, intellectuals, artists, and dissidents. Magical thinking and the myth of American exceptionalism dominate public discourse and are taught in schools. Art and culture are degraded to nationalist kitsch. Science is dismissed, even in the midst of the environmental crisis. Cultural and intellectual disciplines that allow us to see the world from the perspective of the other, that foster empathy, understanding, and compassion, are replaced by a grotesque and cruel hypermasculinity and hypermilitarism. Trump is perfectly tailored for these death throes. He is not a freak or an anomaly. He is the naked visage of our pathological sickness. That was America's Suicide Pact, written by Chris Hedges, narrated by Eunice Wong. For the Chris Hedges Report, chrishedges.substack.com.

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Hi, this is Arnie Arneson, and this is The Best of the Attitude with Arnie Arneson and producer Chloe Lacasse. We're going to grab Friday's show. It was incredible in so many ways. One, obviously, it was right after the announcement of the death of Gloria Steinem. And I knew Gloria. And Gloria actually helped me when I was running for office. An incredible inspiration. And I, of course, waxed poetic about her in both the first half of the show and the second half of the show. But the first half of the show, we're talking about Texas. And I actually connect Texas to Gloria Steinem. How did I do that? That's why you have to listen. And then on our second half, we grab Bill Curry, as we always do, and Aaron Rosenthal from Minnesota. And again, we start with stories about Gloria Steinem. But what we really focus on is two things. We focus on workers, and we focus on the climate crisis. Things that rarely get talked about together, we wed them together. This, everyone, is the best of the attitude.

0: Our friend Lynn Ekdahl is a fabulous political poet, and she just always sort of hits the moment. And the poem that she wrote for today is entitled, Ben Franklin Weeps. Ben Franklin would be spitting mad if he were here to see the Donald and his henchmen destroy his legacy. Free libraries, our Ben surmised, would serve the public well. For tyrants such as Donald, though, free thought's a thing to quell. The Paris Treaty, won by Ben, gave us our crucial friend, but Donald and his minions think allies are ours to bend. Our postal service, broad and fair, was Franklin's greatest gift. Communication, quick and safe, would give all folks a lift. The Don, who seeks an endless reign, thinks mail just one more means to undermine our voting rights by creating postal screens. A founding father, Franklin hoped, our nation would survive, would finally deal with slavery, would unify and thrive. But Franklin was a realist and understood the leap. It's a republic now, he oft explained. Let's see if you can keep it. Our republic now, we all can see, is dealing with Don's madness. If Ben came back and took a look, he'd shake his head in sadness. She's fantastic. I'm just telling you, amazing poet, Lynn Ekdahl. So before I introduce my first guest from, because I'm going to be talking Texas because it's Friday, I have a Texas story, an Arnie story, and a tangentially related Gloria Steinem story. All right, everyone? So here we go. So Gloria Steinem just recently died, and I am out of my mind, so sad. Because when I look at sort of the three women that to a large extent influenced my political life, it began with Shirley Chisholm, it then went to Gloria Steinem, and it ended with Bella Abzug. And now all three are gone. One, it tells me how old I am, but it also tells me that on their shoulders I climbed. So let me explain Texas and Gloria. So Gloria founded the Women's Political Caucus, okay? And those women I were just describing, they were sort of the founders of the Women's Political Caucus. Well, in 1990, the Women's Political Caucus picked 50 women they were going to groom for higher office, groom to become a governor, groom to become a U.S. senator, groom to become president. 50 women from 50 states. Guess what? I was chosen as one of the 50 in 1990. Where did they fly us to? To Austin, Texas. Why? Who is the governor? Ann Richards. So this is my memory. I get off the plane and I get on a bus and they drive us in to Austin. And Hattie Babbitt, Bruce Babbitt's wife, meets the bus. And as we get off the bus, I am wearing a jumper with big pockets and look like a second grade school teacher. And the first thing Hattie says to another woman standing next to her is, oh, God, we got to teach her how to dress. Okay, that was the first thing. And then I remember being invited to the mansion and Ann Richards hosting our dinner. And here was this woman with this big white hair, wearing the most amazing outfits, who was bigger than life, had a booming voice, and was so damn inspirational. And I am looking at Ann Richards, and I'm thinking, can I be a governor someday? Could I ever step into shoes like that? And what you need to know, everyone, is after that event at the Women's Political Caucus, a year later, Arnie Arneson decides to throw her name into the ring to run for governor of New Hampshire. And I ran as the first female candidate ever in state history on a major party platform to win her nomination. I beat the party chairman and the 5-term congressman 2-1 in the largest voter turnout in state history. That turnout was not eclipsed until 2018. And although I lost my race for governor in 1992, remember I'm running with Bill and Hillary, I got the highest number of votes any Democrat had ever gotten in history. And while Bill Clinton won New Hampshire, why did he win? I think there was a Texan named Ross Perot that happened to be on the ballot. And because New Hampshire was the state with the second highest percentage of Ross Perot votes, I got a higher percentage of the vote than Bill Clinton did. But Bill Clinton won New Hampshire and I lost. But here's my story. Bill Clinton came in on my skirt tails. So there you go. A story Gloria Steinem would love as well. And I just needed to share it because it's about Texas and Anne and women and politics. And it's the best of what Gloria stood for. So if it is Friday, it must be Texas. We're going to have a chance to chat with Matt Engel, a veteran Democratic political consultant, strategist, and founder of the Lone Star Project, a prominent political action committee and research organization focused on Texas politics. You are the absolute perfect person, Matt, to talk to. There is so much happening in Texas. It's all front page news. What's happening with Tarrant County? What's happening with Donald Trump deciding to show up in Texas and charge people $25,000 a pop to have some kind of a big confab in Texas that, frankly, no Republican wants? So I am just really grateful you are here. But let's actually start with Donald Trump's decision to show up in Texas to hold this, you know, big political GOP event where they expect, you know, candidates from all over the country, Republicans from all over the country, to come to Texas to focus on what Donald Trump has done to change America for the better. And as you pointed out before you came on the air, you are so excited that Donald Trump is coming to Texas. That should tell everyone everything they need to know. Welcome to the program, Matt.
1: Well, good morning, Arnie. And what a great opening. I love those stories. And, you know, I'm still inspired by Ann Richards and Barbara Jordan and some of the great women leaders in Texas. And her legacy is very much alive right now in Texas, as we really think about the chance for finally turning things around after 30 years. And we could not be more thrilled to see Donald Trump come into Texas. In fact, we're way more excited about it than the Republicans are. They're having to be dragged into the convention center. Donald Trump is for the first time since he's been on the political scene, is underwater in every market in Texas, even in the rural markets where they probably will still vote overwhelmingly for Republicans. They don't like Donald Trump very much anymore, and they don't like Ken Paxton. And so it gives us as Democrats a chance to talk to a broader audience be available to voters that in the past weren't looking at us. And so I'm thrilled by that. They're panicky. Their efforts in Tarrant County to close polling places, that goes to their absolute terror at where voters are right now. And again, you know, with I'm glad they're having this Trump-a-palooza event in Dallas with Donald Trump. That's going to help every Democrat.
0: So can I offer a suggestion for counter-programming? Because sure. You talk about the fact that Democrats are so excited about the fact that Donald Trump, and I think isn't he charging like $25,000 for people to show up? I mean, it's like, so I think the Democrats should hold an event in Dallas as well and invite everyone to come, no matter where they are, in Texas or other, but then charge them 25 cents. Okay. It'd be incredible. And basically celebrate working folks, celebrate people who are struggling, celebrate what's happening, because Donald Trump is creating an affordability crisis and they are here to address the affordability crisis. Talk about the fact that they're bringing AI into your community, whether you want it or not. Talk about the fact that Donald Trump says you're stupid if you don't want an AI facility. And you're going to go, really? Talk to Governor Abbott about that, because he's doing the backtrack away from AI. But I think the idea of doing some sort of counter-programming would be hysterical, because it really would point to why everyone is hysterical about Trump showing up right now, especially because he's damaged goods. There's no question about it. But there is an alternative. And the alternative isn't even just a party alternative. It's an alternative that says, I see you. It's a story that says it's got to be affordable. It's a story that says, look what's happening to hospitals in Texas when they cut Medicaid. They're going to be losing millions of dollars a day, Matt, a day. So I think that as all the media is showing up with him, the media might also show up for you. So that's just my suggestion du jour, but think about it.
1: I like that. I like that. That plays right into this two-bit solutions that they're trying to foist on us and lies. As you said, we've got a governor who, not 2 years ago, not 1 year ago, but 7 months ago, was bragging that Texas needs to be the center in the country for data center construction. And now he's just running from that as hard as he can, but not doing it dishonestly. This so-called pause on data centers in Texas that Greg Abbott has talked about, Really, it's just going to be paused till after the election. Then it'll go back full steam. But for the first time in a long time, Texans are seeing through that. I think that the thing that is really spreading across the state is the understanding that there aren't really Texas leaders anymore. They're all national Republicans. And in Texas, as you know, Arnie, you've followed Texas a long time. There's nothing that Texans insist more on is that our state's the priority, and you identify as Texans. Republican leaders in Texas now have just become more national Republicans. And that's given Democrats a chance to wear our Texas brand and for people to see it in a way they haven't in a long time.
0: So, it's interesting because that Texas brand is important because the story that's coming out that everybody is covering is what's happening in Tarrant County. Amid public outcry, Tarrant County, Texas cuts polling locations ahead of the 2026 midterm elections. Let me just read you a first couple of sentences. Officials in Texas, third most populous county, voted on Tuesday to reduce polling locations by 92. The move will see Tarrant County's voting sites reduced from

0: Tarrant County is doing is a national story, but not a Texas story.
1: I'm so glad you said that, because this is really not about Democrats or Republicans. This is an assault on democracy.
0: Yeah.
1: This is an effort to undermine the basic right to vote. They didn't just make it harder for Democrats, and they didn't just make it harder for people of color, although it disproportionately harms people of color. They made it harder for everybody. I mean, the University of Texas at Arlington, people don't realize this, it's the second largest enrollment of any University of Texas campus. The University of Texas itself is the only one larger. 45,000 students. There is no voting location now at that campus. And so this is an effort to undermine voting across the board. It really shows that the county judge there, and it's important to put this in context of where Tarrant County is. Tarrant County is a majority-minority county. It's the third largest county in Texas. It's got 2.2 million people in it. The county judge, this is what he said when he sought re-election in 2022. This is an exact quote. He said, "If you're a Republican office holder and you haven't been called a racist, then you probably haven't done a thing." Oh. This is a guy who wears it right on his sleeve.
0: Oh my God.
1: This is his agenda. And what he did the day before yesterday in the commissioner's court was not just cut voting locations by one third. That's a horrible thing to do. But he set off an alarm that's blaring across the county, and it's going to activate people in ways that we haven't seen. And there will be some of those people who would have probably voted for Republicans. They now see who's undermining their democracy, their freedoms, and it's going to bring Democratic votes. We have to do the hard work as Democrats to make sure that people know where to vote, know when those locations are open, know what's closer to them, make sure it's easier. We have to overcome the fact that they've cut one third of the polling places, but they have created an activism and awareness that we probably couldn't have done on our own.
0: Oh, God, Matt. So I look at my children. I look at myself. My mother would say no, I had to do yes. My mother would say, you know, think about this. This is exactly, I mean, especially what you're telling me about what's happening on the college campus. So that they removed every single voting site where there are 45,000 students. Think about that, everyone. If I was a student, I would be pissed in a way you could not even possibly imagine. And not only would I vote, but I would drag everyone off that campus to come vote with me. I mean, wouldn't it be incredible if 44,000 students voted? I mean, just think about that. That would blow away that county. And I think to a large extent, that's the way you respond. You don't say, don't get mad, get even. And the way you get even is by showing up in droves and saying, the more you try to stop us, the more I figure out how to climb over you. And I do think that you're absolutely right. What they are doing in this majority-minority county, I mean, think about that, everyone. That, again, sends up a huge message. This is not about who we choose. And remember, this is our power, Matt. I keep reminding people because they're so disgusted and dismayed and they're blaming the party and they blame the political leaders. I'm going, no, you are the power. And if you don't exercise the power, then guess what? You've ceded it to the people that disappoint you. The only way those people will stop disappointing you is if you vote them out. All right. And that's important. And that, again, is what Tarrant County is just bringing to the forefront, is that they're trying to take away your power. Well, guess what? Figure out a way to exercise it.
1: Yeah, they are pointing to the solution. The solution is to go vote.
0: Yeah.
1: They are attacking your vote because they fear it. And the way to respond to that is to use it.
0: Absolutely. Oh, my God. It's in a way, I keep saying, so much of what Trump has done, which is so harsh and so negative and hurts everyone across the board, is that he's really re-inspired people to understand how vigilant you have to be to protect democracy. You know, it's not a given. Nothing's a given. Because look what we created with Donald Trump. Well, as a result of that, there is a way to rehabilitate. But the way to rehabilitate is why Tarrant County is shutting down 92 polling places and why Donald Trump wants to like basically go through the USPS and be able to somehow figure out how to keep your vote from happening if you do mail-in. But I have to talk about what's happening with Paxton and Tallarico. So there was an article that said Trump warns Texas could be a disaster if Tallarico beats Paxton. And Paxton is probably the

0: most corrupt attorney general in the country, and perhaps the most corrupt attorney general in U.S. history. So I'm not surprised that Talarico would be a disaster, because if you want honesty and integrity and credibility and no corruption, you probably are looking at Talarico going, oh, I'm not quite sure I could handle you. You might be bringing in too much justice and equity into the picture. So what is going on with that race? Because I keep hearing that Talarico is
1: Well,
0: actually
1: if you're
0: culling
1: looking at
0: that.
1: contrast,
0: Contrast, exactly.
1: it is a very, very close race. James Talarico has a real shot at winning this. I mean, I haven't said this in a long, long time. I didn't say it at any point in 2018 when Beto was running. I think this is a 50-50 race. It is a jump ball race. It is a the exact contrast that you want. You've got a guy who is an absolute picture of integrity, somebody who actually understands substance and understands issues, running against the most corrupt candidate in the history of Texas, and that's saying a lot. And most important, his corruption now is apparent. It's known. It's not something that people have. James Talarico doesn't have to spend a lot of time getting into the details of it. He just has to remind people that this is a guy who was impeached by his own party. He was turned into the FBI by his own staff, and it was only harsh. I mean, Texas, we elect judges, and so it was only Republican judges that allowed him to not be behind jail, behind cell bars now.
0: Well, and it's your lieutenant governor, Dan Patrick, also, who gets millions of dollars before the impeachment then goes to the U.S. Senate. And then, bingo, oh my God, the attorney general is not removed. I mean, like, again, and to some extent, because of that corruption, it really does elevate Trump's corruption, because Trump says he's the best attorney general that's ever been. Well, if that is his standard, then understand his standard is corruption on steroids, because that's what Trump values. If you're not corrupt, we don't want you. If you're not willing to bend the rules or break the rules, we don't want you. But the corruption and the rules are basically things that ultimately address every voter, not only in Texas, but in the United States. And I wanted to ask every mother in Texas, who would you rather have your daughter bring home? Ken Paxton or Talarico? That's all I want to ask you. I don't care, Republican, Democrat, evangelical, Christian, Muslim, who cares? I don't care. But I would like to ask you, who would you want them to bring home? Would you really want Ken Paxton as a son-in-law? Because if you do, I have a couch in therapy for you. Okay? I mean, I want to talk female to female. I really do, because it is about honesty and integrity. And ultimately, what do you want for your children?
1: Well, it's a really good point to bring up that Paxton reminds people of Trump's corruption and that they reflect on one another. But it goes beyond that, too. It's also made voters much more hypersensitive to the type of corruption that you see from other politicians like Greg Abbott, who's been a pay-to-play politician. When the data centers were throwing him cash, he was all in front of making Texas the national leader in data centers. Now he's trying to backtrack, but he got there because they were helping him financially. You mentioned Dan Patrick. A guy who had no background in the law. He was a radio disc jockey, a Rush Limbaugh style disc jockey before he became lieutenant governor. He made himself judge of the impeachment and then rigged the deal after he got $3 million from Paxton backers. And so that type of corruption, a lot of times it just kind of washes away in the mix. It's really pushed into the spotlight because of Paxton and because of Trump.
0: And I also want to go to another headline that I saw. Now, I want to remind everyone, Texas did not expand Medicaid. Texas has the highest percentage of uninsured in America. Okay, let me repeat that. The highest percentage of uninsured in America. Now, Matt, here's the headline. Texas hospitals expect to lose, listen to the number, everyone, $27 million, with an M, dollars a day. A day in Medicaid funding starting this week. Again, the counter programming in Dallas, honey. I'm telling you right now, this is what you need to do. And you need to hold up signs. $27 million a day is what's going to happen to our hospitals. So if that is a struggle for an urban hospital, what does it mean for rural hospitals? You go back to rural Texas, that is a reliably red place, and say to them, But what happens when your wife gets pregnant and there is no hospital? What happens when you're in an accident and there is no hospital? He has delivered the blow to close your hospital. Oh, Matt.
1: Well, Arnie, and there was already just an assault on rural hospitals in Texas. Texas has had more rural hospital closures over the last decade than any other state. And it continues because, again, you've got a governor who is really just responding to a donor class. And that's starting to be realized, not just in the urban centers in Texas, but in the rural parts. And you put that on top of Trump wanting to import 300 tons of beef from outside the country, just sticking both fingers in both eyes of every cattle raiser in Texas, and also not really reducing any beef costs in Texas. And when you have a Texan as the Department of as the Secretary of Agriculture, who's again another Texan doing the bidding of national Republicans, so all of that plays to give us a chance to win rural vote. At a higher level. I mean, Beto O'Rourke came close to winning in a lot of rural counties. He got 18, 20% of the vote. James is going to get 25, 35% of the vote there. That's what's making this race very, very close, along with activism in urban counties like Tarrant, as we talked about earlier. If all those things come
0: Oh,
1: together,
0: God.
1: that's what gives him a chance.
0: So what about the woman running for governor against Governor Abbott? She is Gina Hinojosa. She's a five-term state rep. She's from Austin, the former president of the school board. Very well-spoken, has a history in Texas. And while Greg Abbott has more money than the National Republican Party, and everyone knows Greg Abbott, I don't know if she can win. But I think she, with Tallarico, can really sort of change the dynamic at the top of the ticket, which will only help the bottom of the ticket, which has to make Dan Patrick completely nauseous about what may happen in the state Senate, as well as what may happen in the House. There are so many opportunities here, and it's not just what could possibly win at the top, it's the change at the bottom.
1: Oh, let me tell you, dollar for dollar, Gina Hinojosa is running one of the best campaigns in the country. She is an A-plus candidate running against a guy who has the personality of this table. And if she just had just a quarter of the money that he has, I think she could beat him. And don't be shocked. Again, I'm not predicting that she's going to win. But don't be shocked if that also is a very, very close race. The covers have finally been pulled back on Abbott. People see him as somebody who is just as harshly partisan and just as destructive as every other Republican. And he is worried. He's worried about Gina. That's why he hasn't agreed to a debate yet. She would clean his clock in a debate.
0: Oh, I'd pay for that debate. Anyway, if it's Friday, it must be Texas. We are chatting with Matt Engel, a veteran Democratic political consultant, strategist, and the founder of the Lone Star Project. I am so happy I grabbed you today. Thank you so much for joining us, and we'll talk soon.
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3: I am a ghost, this is a dream. There's something here, it calls to me. I sense it 'cause

0: I mentioned the death of Gloria Steinem, and I just sort of just touched on it with our first guest. Gentlemen, please forgive me, Bill Curry and Aaron Rosenthal. I'm going to wax a little more poetic about Gloria Steinem. And when I think of the three women that most influenced my political career, it starts with Shirley Chisholm. It then goes to Gloria Steinem. And believe it or not, it ends with Bella Abzug. All right? These were my three pillars that really, literally changed my life. And I'm going to tell my Gloria Steinem story, the good story, and then the bad Gloria story. Okay, my good Gloria story. It is 1992, and Dean Acheson's daughter, L.D. Acheson, whom I think you know, Bill Curry, invited me to her house for a huge fundraiser in Minnesota, in Massachusetts. And understand that so many women in Massachusetts were looking at my race for governor as their race. They saw a sense of ownership because I was the first girl to run. They hadn't seen that in Massachusetts. They had Evelyn Murphy, who was lieutenant governor, but I really represented their hope. So L.D. Acheson has this big fundraising event, and I walk in, and who is one of the first people I meet but Gloria Steinem? And there are pictures of Arnie Arneson standing on a chair with L.D. Acheson, Evelyn Murphy, and Gloria Steinem at my feet looking up. And I'm like, I'm looking down at these women, and I'm like, who the hell am I? You know, I should be like on the ground, and they should be on the chair. But that was how much faith they had in me. It was kind of remarkable. And then on top of that, what you need to know is that Gloria Steinem not only founded Ms. Magazine, but she founded the Women's Political Caucus. And the Women's Political Caucus was a remarkable organization. And I have two stories because Gloria is so connected to them. I lose my race for governor in 1992. The Women's Political Caucus invites two women down for their big national confab. I am invited, and a woman who has just won her House race in Arkansas is also invited. And she is invited, everyone, as the winner woman, and I'm invited as the loser woman. And the winner woman's name was Blanche Lincoln, all right? She ultimately becomes a U.S. Senator. And it's 1992-93. And we walk into this room, and Blanche first starts by telling her story of winning. And then they turn to Arnie, because I have to tell the story of losing. And I reminded them that we all have an obligation to run, and that part of it isn't about the winning. It's about the being there. It's about opening the door. And there's no guarantee of winning, but there'll never be a guarantee unless you show up, all right? And when I got done, all these women were crying because they were like, oh my God, you lost. And I said, it's okay. It's okay. It's a start. So that was my memory. It was just unbelievable. So there's Blanche and Arnie, okay? This is not... And then I am chosen as one of the six Democrats in the United States when I'm running for Congress in 1996, as one of the six Democrats that could change the country if they want. I'm one of the six. And I'm invited to a $1,000 a plate dinner with Gore and Clinton. And it's this big event, and the six of us are out there. I feel like it's like a cattle call, you know, where they're all showing us off. And I'm the last person to speak. The first five who are there, by the way, Debbie Stabenow was one of the six, by the way. They all get up, and what do they talk about? Their fundraising prowess and how good they were at raising money. And I'm shocked. I'm like blown away. I don't want to be in that room. And I am the last person to speak. And I stand up and I said, I'm kind of curious. Do any of you care about what I believe in? About the policies I will be fighting for? Or is it only about the checks with commas that are coming into my campaign? And you had to see Bill and Al look at me like, oh, the fuck. Woman par language, you better cut that out. OF, how awful. And I was like, I wanted to leave the race. I wanted to quit that night, all right? But you know what happened? I was invited to the National Women's Political Caucus for an event that night after this fundraiser. And I walk into a room with all these women that were so hopeful and all these women that were looking at me with like, oh my God, what Arnie could do about the opportunity. And suddenly I realized I wasn't running for those $1,000 plate people at that meal. I was running for these women. And that's why I needed to stick out the race. And what I remember is I was so emotional, but also so committed to them that at one point someone said, "Arnie, turn around." And a bunch of cooks and waiters had come out of the kitchen to hear me talk because I was so emotional, but also so positive. So Gloria Steinem, thank you very, very much. On your shoulders, I climbed. On the doors that you opened, I walked through. And there's a story about my disappointment with you when Bernie Sanders was running against Hillary Clinton, but that's for another time. But I just want to let everyone know she made a huge difference. I just got to know her personally and realize that she touched my life. So I am grieving, and please excuse me for doing this. Anyway, if it is Friday, it must be Bill Curry. Bill Curry, was a two-time Democratic nominee for governor. He worked in the Clinton White House. He is incredibly well known across the country. We used to write a lot for Salon, and whenever he would talk or whenever he would write, I would have to go and find him. Now it's lucky because every Friday he shows up on my show. So thank you so much for doing this, Bill.
1: Great to be here, as always. Thank you.
0: And joining us also is Aaron Rosenthal. He is the research director for North Star Policy Action. And prior to joining North Star, he got his PhD in political science from the University of Minnesota, was an assistant professor at Simmons University, and has served as the senior research specialist at the Council on Criminal Justice. He is quite a remarkable young man. And again, I'm so grateful because Minnesota has been such a role model for so many of us as we've been looking at the assault on immigration and ICE. And it was really Minneapolis that I think inspired a lot of us to understand that we need to stand up for our community. We can't wait for someone else, that it's so much about us. So welcome back to the program, Aaron.
2: So great to be here, Arnie, and love the opening story and wish more politicians would think of the back of house staff as the people that they're running for and not the $1,000 donors. So appreciate that sentiment and wish it carried more weight today.
0: Actually, that's really true. I mean, it's like here they were, and then all of a sudden I turn around and all these people were behind me, and they were the wait staff and they were the cooks. And I was like, I mean, it was like I won an Academy Award that day. I just need to let you know, Aaron. I felt like, oh my God. So, Bill, you're on vacation. You're up in Maine,
2: Yes.
0: and unlike most Americans, you're reading books. And you mentioned that you were reading a book called Regime Change, which we hear about morning, noon, and night, especially on MS Now. You know, number one bestseller, yada, yada, yada. But you have an interesting critique of regime change. And I think the critique is actually incredibly important, especially at this point in time. And as I'm thinking of about what you're going to say when you critique it, what is screaming in the back of my head is Nepal, Nepal, Nepal. So why don't you tell us a little bit about your thoughts about this book, because it so meets this moment as we're looking at an important election in 2026. But the topics that we're not probably going to be hearing a lot about are the ones that you found were missed in regime change.
1: Well, a couple of things, and it's a well-reported book. There's a kind of book. There's a genre of books, and the Stephen King of this genre would be Bob Woodward, and it has sold the most copies and popularized it. And what it is it's a book that comes out in real time, that tells you what the last year was like inside the White House, and it's based on a lot of interviews with White House staff people. And it inevitably makes their it inevitably overestimates the impact of their particular actions. And it's a challenge, I think, to write such books because White House staff, having worked in Washington with the Nuclear Freeze Movement and the Foreign Policy Institute and in the White House and other things I've done in my life, the people in the White House are the least interesting. There's just a one-dimensional quality to them all in every White House. And so it's hard to turn it into a real, pot boiler, page turner kind of book. That said, I'll just make two observations. And the first is that I noticed at the end of it that a phrase that had never appeared in the book even once was climate change. I mean, there was no discussion at all. And if you just take one step back and try to get an historical framework on what happened in the Trump regime, and his pain to shut down offshore wind, his prohibiting importations of solar, the war against even conservation, let alone renewable energy, at a time when the planet is actually at its tipping point.
0: Right.
1: We are at the tipping point beyond which it will be well nigh to impossible to reverse the slide into the worst consequences of climate change. And it reminded me of how all mainstream media has covered climate change. The New York Times, which is the author, Maggie Haberman, Jonathan Swan, co-authors of Regime Change, their home newspaper, it's the best, it's a perfect example. They cover climate change really well, but never in their political coverage, almost never. It's never, they've never insisted as editorialists on injecting it into the political debate. They don't cover it politically, very well politically. So they'll write a great a technical article about something happening in climate change on one side of the paper and not mention it in presidential coverage on the other. And we paid a great price for this,
0: Absolutely.
1: I believe. And
0: Absolutely.
1: I have many criticisms of it, but the second one I just mentioned is that there's almost no explanatory journalism in the book telling you what a bill meant. They'll take the big beautiful bill or anything like it, and they'll any one of the major DOGE, the tariffs, and they'll tell you what happened and give you two sentences about it, but no context to it. Just a couple of paragraphs. I'm not asking them to write white papers on every one of these things, but just, two or three paragraphs to let the reader know what awesome folly was involved in doing this.
0: Exactly.
1: And the worst example of that, I'll finish up, is just that almost everything Donald Trump has done of note as president of the United States in his second term has been illegal. Many of them have been crimes. He has been aided and abetted by our once revered judiciary, and of course by a supine Congress. But that storyline, that each time he did something, all the things they describe, from the deportations to DOGE, to the tariffs, to the Iran war, all the major headline moments of his administration and succession, every one of them was founded on a crime,
0: Yeah.
1: a crime at its center. And to tell that story without mentioning that seems to me to be an extraordinary oversight, as great as the oversight on climate change. And so it's a nice, it's a nice Bob Woodward TikTok type of book, but it left out an awful lot of stuff.
0: So Aaron, I want to toss to you and talk about the unions that you want to bring up, but I need to follow up on Bill. I am constantly on my Facebook page talking about the climate crisis, constantly doing it. I'll give you an example. So I know that they say that that Europe is going to be the epicenter of heat. It's going to be the most impacted by the climate crisis, okay? And there'll be thousands and tens of thousands of people that will die as a result. But then I looked at a story at NPR and I wrote, if you don't count them, did they die? NPR spent 2 years tracking deaths from heat. They found a staggering hidden toll. We don't even, I mean, not only do we not make it political, but we don't even count the deaths. All
1: Yes.
0: right, we don't even count the deaths. And so, Aaron, I'm constantly, throwing a story up and trying to connect it and throw a story up. But it's not only that the New York Times doesn't talk about it and Maggie Haberman's book doesn't talk about it. We don't talk about it. It's like somehow it's turned into wallpaper. But it is so destructive on so many levels, and yet the conversation, it is going to, I mean, I told a story just this morning on Texas. Get this. Texas, starting this week, the hospitals in Texas will be losing $27 million a day from Medicaid cuts. Okay? But I want to continue to make the connection between healthcare and the climate crisis. Because again, there's a connection there. So there are so many reasons for us to talk about this topic because this topic impacts absolutely every aspect of our lives. And yet, to not bring it up and to not make the connection, it's beyond gross negligence. it is doing even greater harm. But I will shut up and I let you to
2: No.
0: respond, but also to talk about unions.
2: Well, and let me try and make a connection between what you're talking about, which is the climate crisis and the number of people who die due to extreme heat caused by the climate crisis, and unionization and the importance of protecting workers. One of the reasons in Texas, for example, that there is such a problem with people dying from heat is because Texas, like nearly every state in the United States, has absolutely no heat standards for outdoor workers. So if you're a construction worker in Texas working in 100-degree heat, you have no state law to protect you. You have no guaranteed access to water. You have no guaranteed access to rest breaks. You have no guaranteed access to safety training that might prevent you from dying. And to your point, Arnie, one of the real issues here is we don't track these deaths.
0: No.
2: And so, heat deaths by their nature are very difficult to diagnose because people have kidney failure or something else that happens to them, and that ends up being what we understand as the cause of death instead of heat. And so we don't really understand how many people die from this every year. And so this is, right, to me, this speaks to this broader issue of trying to provide new protections to American workers and dealing with what is an increasing feeling, I think, of precarity, of insecurity, of inequality that is pervasive among workers in the United States. And how do we know that workers are feeling this way? Because they are increasingly shouting about the need for more union power. So their Gallup just did a poll. 47% of Americans now, so almost a majority, want unions to have more influence in the United States. In 2009, so 17 years ago, it was a quarter of Americans. So in 17 years, it's gone from a quarter of Americans to half of Americans who want unions to have more influence. Another quarter want them to have the same amount of influence that they have today. So three quarters who are saying more or the same amount of power in labor. 71% of Americans now support unions, almost three quarters. That's the highest level in 50 years. So, right, we can all understand this as this a feeling of inequality, of precarity. But the other side of this is increasing research showing voters are right to turn to unions in this moment. So EPI, the Economic Policy Institute, just came out with a study that found that workers in right-to-work states, which if you don't know, basically mean workers in states that make it more difficult to unionize, are paid 7% less than workers in non-right-to-work states. And we're not talking about union workers here. We're talking about every worker. And why is that the case? Because unions lift the floor for everyone. They are good for every worker, whether you're in a union or not. And so what bothers me so much here is what we are seeing is a resurgence of support for unions without any tangible response in Washington from politicians who are should be screaming to me about the need to pass policies that make it easier for people to organize in their workplace. Voters are asking for it. Donald Trump tapped into this precarity that people are feeling, right? But his response was basically China and tariffs and some sort of 1950s notion of machismo. We need real policy responses here, and it is incredible. Absolutely necessary for the left to provide something that centers workplace organizing in that response.
0: So I'm going to chastise you. It's not necessary for the left. It's necessary for every one of us.
2: Everyone.
0: I mean, this is not a left-right story. It's just not, because we all work. Because we're all going to be working in the heat. Because we're all going to work and then figure out whether we can afford the premium or the copay. We're all working and asking, when are they going to raise the minimum wage? We're all looking at affordability. It's about work. And work is generic. It's not left, right. And let me just say something, Aaron. So again, I post, I post, I post. So go to my Facebook page. What do I have on my Facebook page? The drumbeat for Medicare for All is growing. The UAW supports Medicare for All because everyone deserves quality health care. Medicare for All would also strengthen our hand at the bargaining table to fight for better wages, time off, and retirement security for all our members. And the problem is, more often than not, and Bill, you know this story as well, you go to contract negotiations, and the first thing you talk about is not your wage package, but your health care package, because that ends up draining the dollars out of your wage package in order to do what? In order to continue to cover the increasing cost of health care. It is hurting all of us, not just in our inaccessibility, but Bill, it means that your package, your remuneration package that pays for the rent and the food, is smaller because you have to put those dollars into health care, not into wages, Bill.
1: In all my years of running for office, I would often hear people say at cocktail parties, I would hear them decry that the perceived fact that politicians just follow the polls. And I would always think to myself, geez, if only they did. You know, like, wow, that would be such a big improvement on where we are. And what Aaron's talking about, you know, he is a perfect point, is a perfect example. So 47% of people in America now say unions should have more power. And if you get specific and ask them if they should have better protection against illegal employer practices, curbing unionization, or if they should have a greater health and safety protections on the job, that number goes way up. It's a solid majority. Every time you get concrete and specific, we have more people with us. The same with climate change. The problem is, you know, I've known in my life, you know, scores of Democratic congressmen, legislators, et cetera, who give magnificent pro-union speeches as long as they're in front of a union audience and there's no press. And so when union membership hears Democratic politicians, they think, wow, what a friend. You know, boy, do I ever have a pal in Congressman Sludge Pump? And it always turns out, nearly always, that there's only a handful who are that good. Everybody's for universal health care, but Medicare for All has 16 Senate sponsors out of 47 Democrats. It's one of the reasons I'm so attracted to the first step of having a public option, because it gets us 80% of the way there and we can take it home from there. But anyway, it's the same thing I was complaining about in the book, I guess, earlier. And it is that if we elaborate, if we're ready to explain, people, the numbers on unions and the numbers on climate change, as soon as you ask a specific question, are through the roof positive. Mm-hmm. Where are the Democratic leaders to articulate that in public forums?
0: And the reasons, Aaron, that I would love, you mentioned unions and you mentioned the climate crisis and you mentioned workers who are working in conditions that are just, they're deadly. They're deadly. And then I go back to Zoran. Zoran Mondani, back in June, actually created worker protections for at least employees within his scope of field about the climate crisis. And this is New York City. This isn't Texas. This isn't Louisiana. It's not that it's not hot in New York, but understand, and the reason why I want more people to talk about the issue of the climate crisis is that then when Zoran does this, you get it. Yeah. You get it. It doesn't look like a one-off. It looks like an essential practice and policy we should all be embracing.
2: Yeah, and I think speaking about the climate crisis through a workers' rights frame is a particularly effective way to start talking about it, one that we miss too often. So I'll bring out one more statistic, which is that Pew just did this polling asking people basically if they identify as working class. Now, by definition, to some degree, only a certain percentage of people can really be working class, right? If we break it out by income. But of course, that doesn't matter to how people identify. So 60% of Americans identify as working class. If you look at just Republicans, it's more like 67, 68%. And this, of course, is what Donald Trump tapped into, right? Was this feeling of working class resentment. So how can we connect these various issues that we care about to that working class identity that people already hold? This is where I think Bernie Sanders has always been really good in trying to talk about the plight of working people. And when we talk about these various issues, we would do much better if we were connecting it to the idea of providing people with a dignified and better paid job. That is, if we can do that and make that point in relation to something like climate change, I think we'd speak much more to the electorate.
0: It's so interesting that you mentioned it. I'm going to end again with the Gloria Steinem story. I'm going to have everyone take a look at either my Facebook page or on Blue Sky. The title of the article, Why Hillary Clinton's Feminist Pitch Is Not Working in New Hampshire. And that was the year that Bernie Sanders was taking her on in the primary. And I was apoplectic because Gloria endorsed Hillary. And what did I say? But who will make a greater difference in the lives of women? Hillary, because she shows up as president, or Bernie because of the policies he embraces? I just want people to know, go look at that article. That was written in the year of Hillary and Bernie. And it was about Gloria Steinem is how it starts. So everyone, Bill Curry, Aaron Rosenthal, what a fabulous half-hour conversation. We need you on for 2 hours. Thank you both very much for joining us. Thanks to segment producers Dave Scott and Stephanie Collins. And remember to tune into this station next week for more Best of the Attitude.

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1: Robert Jensen will read from his new book, This I Don't Believe, A Fulfilling Life Without Meaning, on Friday, September 11th at 5:30 p.m. at Somos 108 Civic Plaza Drive. Jensen, an emeritus professor in the School of Journalism and Media at the University of Texas at Austin, is the author of a dozen books on politics and culture. He lives in Arroyo Seco with his wife, singer-songwriter Elkasa Gilkison. This I Don't Believe confronts the common fear that life has no intrinsic meaning and then describes one path to fulfillment without it. Mixing memoir and philosophy, Jensen invites readers to ponder the possibility of life without transcendence. Again, Friday, September 11th, 5:30 p.m. at Somos.
2: This is Green Street, the environmental health show, greenstreetnews.org, Patty and Doug Wood, and our worldwide network of scientists, researchers, authors, advocates, and other experts here every week to help you navigate your way through an increasingly toxic world. Welcome back. There are heroes among us, people who dedicate their lives to keeping us safe, to responding in emergencies, and often putting their own lives at risk because of it. There are many such people, and today we dedicate our show to the firefighters in our communities. From local volunteers to full-time professionals, EMTs to battalion chiefs, firefighters are ready night and day to show us what it means to serve the public. But a firefighter's job has changed dramatically over the past few decades as our world has become awash in chemicals and plastic, and when things burn, it's a whole different ballgame than simply putting out the flames. Today on Green Street, you'll meet a remarkable man who gave up his dream of becoming a dentist and instead dedicated his life to protecting the citizens of his city. Silverio Caggiano is someone you'll want to have on your side, and today we're going to replay an interview we did with him last year. But first, some of the news items that made their way to our desktops this week. Patty, what do you got for us?
3: Well, it's good news about bad news. Okay?
2: Okay.
3: Yep.
2: All right.
3: The Federal Communications Commission has 30 days to explain why it hasn't complied with a 2021 court order requiring the agency to reveal how it determined that current wireless radiation exposure limits, which haven't been updated in 30 years, adequately protect people and the environment. Within a month, the FCC must respond to a petition filed earlier this year by Children's Health Defense requesting the information.
2: Yeah, this is the lawsuit that we thought we won, right, back in 2021,
3: yep.
2: 5 years ago. And
3: right.
2: the court said to the FCC, you know, you guys didn't really consider all the evidence that was there.
3: That's right. In 2019, the FCC chose not to update its 1996 RFR, or radio frequency radiation, or wireless exposure safety limits, and to terminate a legal inquiry into scientific evidence of adverse biological effects. In response, Children's Health Defense and other petitioners, including the Environmental Health Trust, sued the FCC. The groups filed 11,000 pages of evidence.
2: Mm-hmm.
3: Of harm from 5G and wireless technology, evidence that they allege the FCC ignored in 2019 when it decided not to update its safety limits.
2: Well, you know, science keeps marching along, and these exposure limits were developed, I think, back in the 1980s.
3: That's right.
2: And finally codified in the
3: 1996.
2: That's a long time.
3: It's a long time. And look at the explosion of wireless devices and antennas, and they're just permeate our lives.
2: Look at schools. And nobody thought about that.
3: Nope.
2: We didn't develop these guidelines for kids.
3: That's right. So just this past February, Paul Heroux, Ph.D., authored a report showing how EMR exposure from wireless radiation and electrical power grids is linked to the global diabetes epidemic. The report traces evidence of how EMR can dysregulate and raise blood sugar levels. At the same time, the FCC has been sitting on its hands and failing to protect the public from harmful levels of radiation, including facilitating the deployment of wireless infrastructure. Just last year, in 2025, the agency proposed a rule that, if adopted, would strip local control over wireless infrastructure and force residents to accept more cell towers in their neighborhoods. Yeah. And then last month, the FCC adopted a fourfold increase in power limits for wireless devices without first conducting a public health analysis on how the change would increase people's exposure to RF radiation. The FCC also took action to end environmental safety reviews for cell towers.
2: You know, you don't think about, going back to that study on diabetes and exposure to RF radiation, you don't think about how, you know, that kind of radiation can interfere with a body's functions on many levels.
3: Many levels. So, neurological, cancer,
2: yeah.
3: You name it. We have so many studies on the human health impacts.
2: Yeah. There's so much we don't know about how the body works anyway. All right, what else you got?
3: The other one is really interesting. This is about climate change that Republicans are ignoring. For all the panic in Washington about inflation, the federal deficit, and the mounting cost of Trump's one big beautiful bill, the United States has been quietly racking up exorbitant costs that the administration would prefer nobody tally. In the 12-month period ending on May 1st, the U.S. spent an estimated $1 trillion on disaster recovery and other climate-related needs, according to a new analysis by Bloomberg Intelligence.
2: Mm-hmm.
3: Homeowners' insurance rates have risen more than 40% in the last 6 years, according to a separate study published by the online lender LendingTree. The highest rates and increases have been in Midwestern states, which are racked by tornadoes, wind, and hailstorms, weather disasters that are often exacerbated by climate change.
2: Yeah.
3: So insurers have pleaded with statewide regulators to allow them to raise rates because of larger than usual payouts,
2: yeah.
3: citing mounting losses from wildfires and hurricanes, and in some cases threatening to even pull out of some states entirely.
2: And now we got floods.
3: Right.
2: I mean, holy cow.
3: But as they've raised premiums, U.S. property casualty insurers have quietly raked in record profits. Property casualty insurers collected more than $1 trillion in premiums for the first time ever.
2: Wow.
3: In 2024. So as climate-related costs continue to rise, the Trump administration is attempting to mandate that state and local governments take on more of that burden. And that's the idea behind the White House's plan to shut down the Federal Emergency Management Administration, or FEMA, after this hurricane season.
2: Can you imagine getting rid of the one agency that takes care of people when there's a...
3: We're going to get rid of it after the hurricane season is over this year.
2: We won't have any more problems, right?
3: Whether the Trump administration admits it or not, the price tags of climate-related disasters are continuing to rise. Ignoring these costs, making other people pay for them, and opting not to keep track of the damages won't make them go away.
2: Yeah, exactly.
3: Even Federal Reserve Chairman Jerome Powell, who's been adamant that the Fed shouldn't address climate change, acknowledged that if you fast forward 15 years, there are going to be regions of the country where you can't get a mortgage.
2: Yeah, you won't be able to live there.
3: That's it. So global warming isn't some far-off worry or a problem relegated to low-lying island states. For millions of people in the U.S., it's already costing them thousands of dollars a year, at least. That homeownership could soon be impossible for all but the extraordinarily wealthy across entire regions of the United States is a looming crisis.
2: Mm.
3: Republicans whining about the federal deficit, meanwhile, are only interested in showering the people profiteering off the climate crisis with more tax breaks. End of article.
2: Holy cow.
3: Yeah.
2: Really unbelievable.
3: Yeah. Yeah.
2: All right. Thanks, Patty.
3: You're welcome.
2: It's hot. It's smoky. It's dangerous. Fighting a fire is not for the faint-hearted. You need to be smart, quick, alert, strong, and above all, careful. But today, even that may not be enough. Because as our world has developed, and as our buildings have increasingly become structures constructed of plastic components containing a myriad plastic items from carpeting to plumbing, fighting a fire has become more like managing a flaming, toxic dump. Today on Green Street, we're delighted to welcome Silverio Caggiano, the former battalion chief of the Youngstown Fire Department in Ohio, where he served for 39 years. He's a hazardous materials expert and served on the state of Ohio's Hazmat Weapons of Mass Destruction Technical Advisory Committee. Patty and I had the pleasure of meeting Silverio earlier this week, and we were curious about his career path and how he ended up as one of the country's leading experts on hazmat fires. Here's some of our conversation with Silverio Caggiano.
4: I was on track to become a dentist. You know, I went to college, and while I was in college, someone said, hey, you know, you need some contact hours working, you know, in the medical field. Why don't you become an EMT, go work on an ambulance? That'll give you contact hours. So I did that, and one day I had an opportunity to join the fire department on their ambulance, and that's what I did. I worked the Youngstown Fire Department, and I liked it. I mean, it was like the adrenaline rush. I couldn't get enough of it. And eventually, I just kind of faded off from college. I didn't pursue that, and I pursued a career in the fire department. And from there, I was a firefighter, became a lieutenant, became a captain, eventually became a battalion chief, turned commander. In the meantime, I became a hazardous materials technician, worked on the hazmat team. My specialty was research and NBC, nuclear, biological, chemical. This eventually morphed after 9/11 into weapons of mass destruction. After 9/11, I joined the Ohio Hazardous Materials Technical Advisory Committee. And because hazmat touches fire, it touches police, it touches health, it touches a lot of things, we were kind of like one of the larger groups. And I worked with the Ohio Hazardous Materials Weapons of Mass Destruction Technical Advisory Committee for 17 years. You know, we worked with the FBI, we worked with the military, we worked with, you know, a lot of the three-letter agencies out there. We did training and stuff like that. So I was exposed to quite a bit of this chemical stuff early in my career. And then one day, my chief slides a piece of paper, some legislative paper across the desk, and he said, here, read this. And I'm reading it. And so this is about fracking. It's when fracking started to come around. He says, what don't you see there? So I'm reading through and says, there's no mention about tier two reporting. There's no mention about any of the MSDS. There's no mention of that. There's no way we're going to know what we're getting into. He goes, yeah. He said, we got to start fighting that. And that's where I jumped down the rabbit hole. I was like, oh, holy crap. What am I getting myself into?
5: Yeah.
4: And then we start discovering about the radium, to allowing ourselves to be exposed to this. When, you know, I go to a training and they're saying, no, this stuff is, you know, verboten. Don't go near it. We even studied the radium dial girls.
6: Radium 226 and 228, we were very involved in New York State's ban on fracking. So we get what you're doing, but I want for our radio audience to understand the hazards of being a firefighter. And if you can, talk about turnout gear that's loaded with PFAS and the foam that you're using and all that other stuff, as well as all the other things that you have done. Yeah.
4: That kind of dovetails in because once I got involved with this and jumped down the rabbit hole, then the radium comes out. And then if we're producing as much oil as, and why are we doing this? And then the plastics issue comes up. And then the PFAS issue. You know, we started looking at stuff, and this is before I retired, and, you know, well, you know, I hear PFAS, I recognize that. And I start finding it's in our turnout gear. And you know, it's the surfactant to keep the turnout gear from holding water. And you start thinking, and I got on in 1982. So I got on when there was guys that got on in the 40s. And you know, back in the day, you know, you had, and I remember as a kid, you had a couch. It was made of cotton or wool. Inside the couch was horsehair or some other kind of fiber. And there was springs. There was no foam. When I went to school, it was hardwood floors, hardwood metal desks. You know, everything was wood. Mm-hmm. You went into hospitals. There was no carpeting. There was no plastics. You had brass and copper fixtures everywhere because they were, you know, they shed bacteria. And you know, as soon as the plastics started to show up, we started to encounter all these problems. And it started to get into

0: By the time the fire starts, given fire doubles in its size every 30 seconds, 30 to 40 seconds, I knew I had about half hour to 45 minutes before I was going to start losing some structural integrity in the building. I had that little time, and you take out reflex time, which is the response time, first due engine company, the whole nine yards. But these older homes gave you some time. These newer homes, some of the new stuff that's being put up with all the the new process micro lams and engineered trusses, some of them are falling in by the time the first due engine company gets there, because they're just not built that well.
1: And the materials that they're using are toxic. I mean,
0: Well,
1: if
0: it's not
1: it's a
0: just.
1: lot of plastics and a lot of, formaldehyde and, the foam insulation is plastic. I mean, it's just like, it's just a toxic mess. I mean, being a firefighter is dangerous because of the fire, but it's also dangerous because of the chemicals that you're exposed to.
0: We're handling house fires as mini hazmat spills
2: Yeah.
0: because of all the burning plastics, because of all the toxins that are being given off. Now, your more progressive departments, ones that have two and three sets of turnout per fireman, as soon as you come out of fire, they're deconning these guys down. They're scrubbing the turnout gear down, getting all the crap off of it because it's dangerous. And one of the biggest problems we run into is the carbon monoxide and cyanide mix. These plastics give off hydrogen cyanide. So, when you inhale the, if you're stupid enough to go in or take your mask off while it was really, as we call it, bitey, or while there's a lot of smoke in the house, you're inhaling the carbon monoxide and the cyanides. Now, the carbon monoxide attacks the lungs, the cyanide attacks the organs. So, what you end up with is a double punch. Now you're dealing with non-Hodgkin's lymphoma, or you're dealing with a myriad of cancers. When I got on, there's maybe only two or three types of cancer that they would cover as a debilitating injury. Now it's 40 or 50 types of cancers that are out there, from bladder cancer to lung cancer to non-Hodgkin's lymphoma. I mean, there's a ton of them because of what we're being exposed to in these fires.
2: So, are there conversations going on between the firefighting industry and the building industry and the zoning departments about how we should be building houses, how they could be made safer?
0: There is some, but unfortunately, one of the old adages is fire codes are written in the blood of their victims.
2: Oh, God.
0: So, you go back historically, when did we start having regulations about fire exits? Oh, after the Triangle Shirtwaist Fire in New York City that killed hundreds of people. When did we start talking about, not blocking fire exits? Coconut Grove that killed hundreds of people. So, unfortunately, a lot of these rules and regulations only happen when there is a public and massive event that draws attention to it. That's the impetus of a lot of changes. So, unfortunately, fireman death is quiet.
2: Yeah.
0: There is no big, oh yeah, Youngstown, Ohio lost 26 firemen to this, and it's not there. Like people say, well, how many people died in 9/11? Well, 343 firemen lost their lives, and they're still losing their lives. The body
1: Right.
0: count continues every day, but
2: Yep.
0: that's the silent part of it. You don't hear about that. So that's the impetus for the change. And then there's a lot of economic issues that drive it too. If you build a house to like my specs that I built my house, it's probably going to cost you 20%, 30% more. Enter in rental houses. One of the biggest problems we were having here in this area was rental homes. People would go in and rent, and when they got kicked out, they'd move out lock, stock, and copper plumbing. So what's the fix to that? We put in PEX.
2: Plastic pipe.
0: So now we have PEX, now we have plastic, now you got microplastics going into the drinking water. The tenants aren't filtering their drinking water. So they're being exposed to microplastics. And now when I have a fire in this house, I'm exposed to the microplastics, not only from the Schedule 40 sewage pipe that's being put in, but now the PEX. It exacerbates itself. And it all ties back into the oil and gas industry, because the drill baby drill thing isn't to make our heating cheaper and cheaper gas, it's plastics.
2: The bane of our existence these days.
1: And I know that you testified for the East Palestine disaster. Can you actually talk about what actually happened? Who made the decision to burn it up? And there's a lot that's not known about what actually happened there.
0: There's a lot of things that contributed to that. I remember when it happened, I had just retired, and I had just retired from the Hazardous Materials Technical Advisory Committee. And it came across my phone, and it's like, oh, wow, they got a derailment down in East Palestine. And I know.

0: the chief of that county hazmat team, and I says, well, probably one of the better people to deal with the issue that at hand. And I figured, hey, if he needed something, he's got my number. I know damn well he would call me because we were that close. The next morning, I'm having my breakfast, and I get a text from one of the local news people that I knew. I says, hey, Sil, what's going on here? This is what happened. Are you involved with this? Blah, blah, blah, blah, blah. We don't know what, they're not telling us what's in these
1: Tankers.
0: tanks. Yeah. And I'm like, wow, that's unusual. They should have had that fairly quickly. After the fact, we found out that at 10 o'clock the night before, they had the train con system. They knew what all the chemicals were. But at 9:30, 10 o'clock that morning, they weren't telling anybody, which is not part of the emergency response plan. Your media is the people that get the information out to the people. That's the first red flag that went up in my head. I told the news person, I said, look, ask this, ask that. These are the questions you want. Tell them, you have a right under Sierra Title III to get this information. I said, railroads have a tendency to try to get the railroads open above all else. So they're going to push for that no matter what. And it was prophetic because it's exactly what happened. What was happening was instead of being pro-actionary, everything was reactionary. When the news media came and they found out what was in the chemicals, I helped them find out using a product that I had called AskRail. They could send me pictures of the rail car, the alphanumeric number. You see them on the cars. It's like UTLX 19. Well, because I was a fire chief and I was in hazmat, I got a program. And because I teach, I use that program to show people how to use the program. So I was cleared security-wise to have the program. So I started running the chemicals for them. So they were going back to the pressers.
2: Those are the press conferences they were having to let people know what's going on.
0: And they were armed with the information, and those pressers kind of digressed into shouting matches and got closed down very quickly. As I'm watching this stuff, I'm seeing the railroad company, the fire chief, some police, nobody else. Like, what's going on? Where's the hazmat guy that I knew? So I give him a call and I say, hey, what's going on down there in East Palestine? Are you okay? You need any help? He goes, so they sent me home at 2 o'clock in the morning that night. I said, why? He said, things ain't right. And he said, they didn't want somebody like me around.
2: Wow.
0: So at 2:30, 3 o'clock in the morning, they sent the county hazmat team home. And that's all that he needed to tell me because they probably didn't want any, as we found out, they didn't want somebody like him around. Because what was ending up happening is Norfolk Southern was running the show. One of the first things I learned when I got in hazmat, first thing you do when you get in hazmat, you get shoved into research, at least on my team. And the reason why is because it's impossible to know all the chemicals. It's impossible to know everything. What we need to know is where you can find the answers. So research showed you where you can find the answers. The two things that I learned right away is you never trust a spiller to tell you how to clean up the spill, and you always get the subject matter expert for that particular product on the line. And I'm not seeing these people. You have a very large hazmat issue involving four or five cars of a product from one place. Don't tell me you don't have a subject matter expert down there. They would probably be on the plane as soon as you say, hey, you got five cars of your product burning down here. They said, I'll be on the plane in a minute. That usually is what happens. I didn't see that. So that was starting to be suspect. Then I was asking the media, I was using the media to give me answers so I could give them answers. And, have they been doing standoff infrared thermometry? This car is going to blow. They think it's going to, polymerize. Well, one of the things with polymerization gives off heat. It's an exothermic reaction. So the temperatures are going to start going up pretty high pretty quick because it's a chain reaction. It's not going to stop. After the fact, with the NTSB hearings, the temperatures inside those cars never went above 145 degrees, which is not an LOC for me or level of concern for me with something like that. It went up, then they started to go down. That's not how pyrolysis works. But even before that, I didn't agree with their initial evacuation zone. 10 hours into it, they weren't evacuating. Then they evacuated a half mile. Then they evacuated to a mile. And it was only after there was goading going on about, all this stuff. The reporters, including one from CBS, was calling me and asking me about the signs and symptoms that she was having, sore throat, all kind of. I said, yeah, that's some of the stuff that's going off. Is if the vinyl chloride is burning, it's giving off phosgene and it's giving off hydrogen cyanide. I said, those are the two things. That phosgene, we really don't know much about because that hasn't really been used against people since like World War I, and nobody did any studies. So there was like a fur ball of stuff that was going on. And the media was calling me in to do, you know, color commentary, and then they were going to blow up the car. It's like, okay, yeah, I don't think that's the best thing because I don't have all the information. Maybe they know something I don't. But if you've got a car that's, you know, is heating up, yeah, you might want to relieve the pressure and, you know, blow it off. When I get into the news station, do the color commentary on it, the news guy said, hey, Sil, they're blowing up all five. Now, mind you, there was four cars that were at the site that were burning, that were involved in the thing. One of them was directly impinged upon by burning. Then there was the fifth car all the way over on the end that wasn't even affected. They're going to blow all five of them off. Another light bulb goes on over my head. Yeah, they're just getting rid of this stuff.
2: Yeah.
0: We're talking about this, and the news guy says, well, you know, this is a bad day to blow these cars. And I said, why is that? And the weather guy goes, well, they got a 6,000-foot inversion. Now, an inversion, for anybody that doesn't know what it is, if you ever see a smokestack, smoke, if there's no inversion, it'll go up, and it'll make a nice little cloud, and it'll disperse up in the atmosphere. When you've got an inversion, smoke's going to go up. It's going to hit the inversion. It's going to go travel laterally, not go up and make the pretty little clouds. That's a 6,000-foot inversion, and they're talking about blowing this stuff. And he goes, yeah, it's worse. I said, what's that? He goes, it drops down to 1,000 feet at 9 o'clock the night.
2: No.
0: So I looked at the news guy, says, if they blow this stuff today, by 9 o'clock tonight, you're going to be smelling it in Youngstown. I said, because that's going to drop down low, and instead of going up, it's just going to start spreading out more laterally. And that's exactly what happened when they blew it.
1: So what's going on in your head when you look at this whole deregulation, you know, of industries going on and the EPA basically just saying, we're not going to out. And I'm out of a list of 30 things from this past week that they are just eliminating as far as protection of our water, our air, our soil, our food supply, whatever it is. It just, they're out. It's all out.
0: What goes through my head is I don't see any of these people that are CEOs of these big corporations with an oil well in their backyard. I don't see them with a processing plant in their backyard. They want to put them all in poor or minority communities, or the triple Yahtzees, I call them, poor minority communities. They want the throwaway zones. They want the East Palestinians. You know, that's where they want to put all this crap. And, you know, as long as they're making money, they don't care. Greed. There's one thing in the world I can get rid of. If God came down to me and said, Sil, I'll grant you one wish, it'd be get rid of greed, because that's what this is all about, making more money.
1: Yeah.
0: What point have you made enough money? Is it worth polluting your water and my air? I mean, everybody in this world is entitled to clean air, clean water, and a safe place to live. These corporations are looking to infringe upon it. And Ohio is like the epicenter of, you got trash you want to get rid of? Come on, pay us some money, we'll take it here in Ohio. But it doesn't go to like Columbus and the Dublin community. It doesn't go into the richer communities of Cleveland, or, you know, it goes Northeast Ohio, the throwaway zone. We get most of this crap. And I'm sure it's no different than any other state. You know, they don't put it in, you know, you're not going to see them, you know, doing this stuff in, you know, affluent areas. They're going to do it in poor minority communities.
2: Sure. So what kind of options do we have here? How do we move forward, and create a better world?
0: Groups like yourself and the group that I sit on is the board of directors for Buckeye Environmental. These are the grassroots groups that are in the front of the fight. Buckeye Environmental is part of the group to fight against plastics. We're trying to deal with brine, you know, injection wells. And we've got brine spreading here in Ohio, where they're taking, you know, conventional brine that's loaded with radium-226, 228, and dumping it on the roads to get the dust and de-icer.
1: Yep.
0: And we're the groups that are in the front of that. And I think it's only a matter of time before we become under attack, because they want to, you know, they've already limited our ability to exercise our First Amendment rights in front of these, you know, injection walls and stuff like that. It's going to be only a matter of time before they take, you know, Buckeye Environmentals and your groups and all the other groups that are out there, and they're going to start trying to infringe upon our rights to get the information out to the people, because you control the media, you control what gets out there, you can control what people think.
2: Silverio Caggiano, former battalion chief of the Youngstown Fire Department in Ohio and a nationally recognized hazardous materials expert. You can learn more about Silverio and Buckeye Environmental at our show website, greenstreetnews.org. That's going to do it for our show today. Special thanks to our friend Silverio Caggiano, our staff here at Grassroots, and all of you who listen to and support this show. Patty and I will be back next week with another edition of Green Street. 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
4: 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I'm your host and producer, Dan Roberts. 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In today's edition, you'll hear reports from France 24, Germany's Radio Deutsche Welle, NHK Japan, and Radio Havana, Cuba. We will begin with Germany's Radio Deutsche Welle. Last Friday, the Trump administration announced plans to take about 20% of Venezuelan oil reserves, or 65 billion barrels. John Feely is a former U.S. ambassador to Panama and currently executive director of Media Integrity of the Americas. He said that the takeover was a big announcement that is basically an exaggeration to please MAGA supporters and distract from the tensions about fuel prices. Alejandro Betancourt is an oil oligarch and looks to be the private business partner to conduct the deal. Freely says that the Venezuelan people will be the losers in whatever comes to pass from these announcements. Germany's Radio Deutsche Welle.
5: Donald Trump has said that he'll meet with oil refining executives days after announcing that the U.S. would take a huge stake in Venezuela's oil reserves. The U.S. president announced the deal on Friday, saying it would give the U.S. majority control of 65 billion barrels of recoverable oil, which he said would be used in part to replenish the U.S.'s strategic petroleum reserve. Venezuela has the world's largest proven reserves. Its government has operated under intense pressure from the Trump administration since U.S. forces kidnapped its longtime ruler, Nicolas Maduro, at the start of this year. Well, John D. Feely has a great insight into the region, having served in a number of diplomatic postings across Latin America, ending as U.S. ambassador to Panama. He's now executive director for the Center for Media Integrity of the Americas. There's a lot of detail missing, not least the identity of the U.S. company that will be given control of these vast amounts of Venezuela's untapped oil reserves. Why do you think that might be kept a secret?
6: Well, I think, Phil, because this latest announcement last Friday by the president just reaffirms a penchant that we've seen since the beginning of the second administration for a big, beautiful announcement in search of a substantive deal underneath. I think if I'm thinking of the Gaza peace plan. I'm thinking of the Iran MOU back in June. Big announcements, a lot of, sort of gaudy, Versailles kind of trappings. But once you get a couple of days, weeks, months out, there really isn't a lot of there. And the second thing, I think, the reason that you haven't seen a lot of that detail is because this particular announcement smacks of desperation to me. I think they're coming up on November. Oil prices and gasoline prices here in the United States remain above $4 a gallon. And I think this was very much intended to have a political effect. But quite frankly, according to most experts I've read, not much of a practical effect.
5: Really? So you think that there is nothing to this deal? One of the names that has come up with regard to this deal is the man behind Venezuela's second largest private oil producer, Alejandro Betancourt López, whose family controls North American Blue Energy Partners. What can you tell us about him?
6: Yeah, he's a Venezuelan oil speculator. He's somebody who made a significant amount of money, if you're looking at the press only, by basically upcharging the Chavez government to bring in a significant amount of energy-producing hardware, oil turbines, things like that, to over 15 years ago or so. Since then, he's taken a lot of those windfall profits, and he's mostly been on the run from tax authorities and financial investigators in Spain and Great Britain. The American administration even had to go to Swiss prosecutors to ask them to drop a case they had looking into his financial impropriety. And I have no, obviously, I have no knowledge of any of that. But the reporting on him and on North American Blue Energy Partners is that they simply can't raise this kind of money. Right. I mean, let's just do some basic arithmetic here for a second. 65 billion barrels of oil, going to cost $100 billion of investment. Donald Trump says not a dime of that is going to come from taxpayers. So you got to ask the question, is this Alejandro Betancourt going to raise that on his own? I think most investors, most investment committees in hedge funds or in sovereign wealth funds, kinds of places that normally put money into these ventures, if they've got a serious board of directors, they're going to need a lot more information before they even think about putting money into it.
5: Okay. So setting aside your skepticism, your deep skepticism about whether or not this deal will actually happen, if it happened, who do you think would be likely to benefit and who might lose from a deal like this?
6: Well, let's start with the second. Who might lose from this? And this is, I think, a very important point that's obscured in a lot of the announcement and the mathematics and the numbers floating around. The people who lose are the people of Venezuela. According to the Venezuelan Constitution, in at least two articles, the petroleum reserves of Venezuela, the physical territory of the sovereign state of Venezuela, belong to the Venezuelan people. Well, if this deal goes through, if there is some kind of a magic wand that produces maybe not $100 billion, but even let's say $50 or $25 billion worth of investment, according to what's been announced, that oil belongs now to the American people. And that's a serious problem. Since January 3rd, the President of the United States, when he ordered the takedown of Nicolas Maduro, you've heard his Secretary of State, Marco Rubio, talk about a three-phase plan. The three-phase plan was they were going to do stabilization, recovery, and transition. Transition to a democratic system of government in Venezuela, which is exactly what Exxon and ConocoPhillips and all the major oil companies want, because it gives you a better business climate, it gives you stability, et cetera. You know who has never, Phil, in all this time, mentioned those three words? President Trump.
5: Right.
6: So there's a real concern about the democratic future of the Venezuelan people as a result of last Friday's announcement.
5: Thanks for talking us through that so graphically, John. John D. Feeley from the Center for Media Integrity of the Americas.
4: 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On to France 24. Press reviews have returned to France 24, and here's one about Alejandro Betancourt, the notoriously corrupt oil baron, swinging the oil deal for the U.S. and Venezuela. Then a report on the signing of a separate oil deal between Chevron and other U.S. firms with the Venezuelan government installed after the U.S. kidnapped President Nicolas Maduro and his wife. Then an opinion piece from the Nepali Himalayan Times lambasting Western hypocrisy around the climate crisis, which has created the devastating floods in Nepal. France 24.
7: Alejandro Betancourt, shadowy figure at the heart of the recent US-Venezuelan oil deal.
8: Yes, so let me show you what the web outlet Axios have got for us on this, the secret history of Trump's Venezuelan oil baron. Crucially, Alejandro Betancourt is a seemingly a Chavez-era oil oligarch and a major broker of this recent deal. His company, North American Blue Energy Partners, is also a major beneficiary thereof. And this article explains that he has worked with Washington in the past against Nicolas Maduro, and he has also, partly because of that, been in and out of favor with that regime. But he came back into favor and has been close with Delcy Rodriguez for the last few years. And in the run-up to the capture of Nicolas Maduro, became Trump's man on the ground. Specifically, he was in charge of taking soundings from Delcy Rodriguez, the then vice president, to try and work out if it could work out in the U.S.'s favor following the capture of Nicolas Maduro. Libération here in France are describing him as the shady broker of this deal. And the Washington Post gets into some detail about just why he is described in this shady manner. A Venezuelan oil man faced a Swiss arrest warrant. The US had other plans for him. His legal woes began in the US, where prosecutors believed he had embezzled $1 billion from the Venezuelan state oil company in what was known as Operation Money Flight. And then Spain and Switzerland both became interested in the case vis-a-vis potential money laundering crimes. He ended up stuck in the UK facing an extradition proceedings to Switzerland. But after the Maduro ouster, according to the Washington Post, the US had other plans and US officials actively intervened to have the travel bans lifted and avoid criminal penalties so he could focus on what they wanted him for, which was this oil deal.
9: All the pomp of Venezuela's presidential palace to celebrate Chevron expanding its operations in the country. The U.S. oil giant with a century-long presence in Venezuela will invest more than $7 billion to double oil output in 5 years. A move welcomed by the Trump administration 8 months after U.S. forces forcibly removed Nicolas Maduro from power. American power company GE Vernova and Italian energy group Eni have also inked pacts with Caracas, 2 decades after the socialist government of Hugo Chavez nationalized much of the country's oil industry. The deals are separate from the controversial Caracas-Washington agreement that grants the U.S. control of more than 65 billion barrels of oil, about one-fifth of Venezuela's vast reserves. Washington called the deal a huge win for both the American and Venezuelan people, but acting President Delcy Rodriguez has been criticized for giving away the country's resources.
10: I don't see any benefit for the people, because they're going to take the oil, and then what? We lose power for 6 or 7 hours every day. So what do we get out of it?
11: If we were a country so rich in oil, healthcare, and everything else before, they've taken all that away from us. We've lost it all.
9: Trump has promised that his deal with Caracas would substantially lower fuel prices in the U.S. But experts warn that after years of neglect, restoring Venezuela's oil infrastructure could take years and tens of billions of dollars.
8: I'd like to show you a comment piece from the Nepali Himalayan Times. This is an opinion piece lambasting what's essentially being described as Western hypocrisy around the climate crisis. Nepal is owed restitution, not aid. This article says that Nepal attracts popular admiration and sympathy. It describes Nepal as having photogenic poverty and spectacular scenery, and that those two things in some way go together and make it a country that Western nations show sympathy to. However, they say it needs to go much further than sympathy. They say Nepal produces a rounding error's worth of the world's carbon emissions. To be specific, it's 0.1%, and that they are now paying in bodies and in bridges for somebody else's industry. The loss and damage fund to compensate countries adversely affected by global warming was set up at COP28, but only $100 million have been raised out of an estimated hundreds of billions that are needed. And this article says that Western remorse on climate can be described as heartfelt at the podium, but negotiable by the next fiscal year. So extremely damning indictment of how we've been handling climate change.
4: Those press reviews and reports were from France 24. France 24 may be easily found at their website, france24.com, as well as a YouTube channel called France 24 English, and most podcast sites, as is the Shortwave Report. On to NHK World Radio Japan. An update on the situation in Nepal. Ukrainian President Zelensky has warned the world that Russian airspace will be effectively closing because of increased drone attacks. Japanese defense forces are showing off their new aerial combat drones. Leaders of the Shanghai Cooperation Organization held a summit and issued a declaration supporting Iranian sovereignty and territorial integrity. Iranian officials accused the U.S. military of attacking dozens of people at a wedding. NHK Japan.
12: 1 week has passed since flash floods struck areas along the Nepal-China border. Rescue efforts are continuing. Nepali authorities say 1,252 people have been confirmed dead, and the whereabouts of more than 4,200 are unknown. Five Japanese nationals are among the missing. China's state-run media reports that 21 people were killed and more than 540 are missing on the Chinese side. Nepal's government is deploying about 20,000 personnel for search and rescue operations. Nepalese officials say many affected communities are still without power or communications. They also say residents are stranded after the flash floods severed roads and bridges. Ukrainian President Volodymyr Zelensky has warned Russian airspace will be effectively closing. He hinted Kyiv plans to expand drone attacks in the country on a significant scale. In a video address on Tuesday, Zelensky said Russian airspace is becoming completely unsafe. His words effectively served as a warning to airlines and other parties to stop using Russian airspace in airports. Zelensky stressed Ukraine does not want innocent lives to be lost, but added, drone-infested skies are no place for civilian aviation. Ukrainian drones have repeatedly been entering Russian airspace, resulting in frequent airport closures in Moscow and other locations, as well as flight delays. Meanwhile, Russia is continuing to heavily attack Kyiv. Japan's Ground Self-Defense Force has unveiled an unmanned aerial combat drone for the first time. The Defense Ministry introduced plans for the device last fiscal year. The drone was shown to media in Miyagi Prefecture on Wednesday during a joint drill with the French Army. It's designed to deal with ground vehicles at relatively short range and is capable of carrying munitions and cameras. The Defense Ministry says it has decided to introduce three types of combat drones with different flight ranges. They're scheduled for deployment next fiscal year, which begins in April. The ministry says the drones will be used as part of a planned coastal defense system called SHIELD. The ministry is moving ahead with mass procurement of drones in light of their rapidly increasing use in conflicts around the world. While drone usage is expanding across the world, the United Nations says their use could further expand conflicts that spiral out of control.
13: Leaders of the Shanghai Cooperation Organization countries have wrapped up their summit in Kyrgyzstan. They issued a declaration expressing support for Iran's sovereignty and territorial integrity. The SCO is an international framework led by China and Russia. Leaders of its 10 member states, including Iran, gathered in Kyrgyzstan's capital of Bishkek on Tuesday. Iran's state-run media reported that the country's president, Masoud Pezeshkian, criticized the United States. He said the U.S. breached the Memorandum of Understanding aimed at ending the fighting soon after the two nations signed it in June. He reportedly expressed that if the U.S. returns to its commitments under the memorandum, Iran will immediately reciprocate. China's foreign ministry said President Xi Jinping urged the other leaders to implement strict measures to prevent external forces from meddling in internal affairs and destabilizing the region. He also reportedly stated China is ready to step up communication and coordination with other countries to promote political solutions for Ukraine, Iran, and other matters. At the summit, the organization released the Bishkek Declaration in light of the attacks on Iran. The declaration calls for using political and diplomatic means to settle disputes. It also says the members will uphold the outcome of World War II and oppose attempts to alter history, seemingly in reference to Japan.
12: U.S. forces say they've succeeded in hitting Iranian military sites in their latest round of attacks. But Iranian officials say one strike hit dozens of people celebrating a wedding, and they are calling that a war crime. Iranian media are reporting that the attack killed at least four people and injured 67 others at the celebration in the southern county of Sirik. The foreign ministry released a statement saying the strike violates international law. Parliamentary Speaker Mohammed Bagher Ghalibaf has lashed out at the U.S. He accuses it of killing children and civilians in multiple strikes during the conflict. The U.S. Central Command's spokesperson says they're aware of the reports and are looking into them. He adds that the U.S. military never targets civilians.
4: 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And if you're listening on a public radio station, please, it's important that you support them as well. We will conclude with Radio Havana, Cuba. Cuban Deputy Foreign Minister Carlos Fernandez de Cossio denounced the U.S. government in funding press articles to justify a military aggression against Cuba. A second deportation flight was sent to Haiti. Cuba criticized the continuing Israeli attacks on Lebanon, where more than 4,300 have been killed since March. Israeli air attacks continue killing civilians, including children in Gaza. Radio Havana, Cuba.
14: Cuban Deputy Foreign Minister Carlos Fernandez de Cossío denounced that the United States is funding press articles to justify a military aggression against Cuba amid military movements in Puerto Rico. In a message posted on social media on Sunday, yesterday, the diplomat noted that the hot news is the military's movements and maneuvers in Puerto Rico, but he warned that none of these articles contain any reflection on the legality of a criminal act such as the one being promoted. Fernandez de Cossío criticized the fact that the articles in the press in the United States omit any mention of a possible excuse to justify the aggression, the damage it would cause in lives lost and destruction, and the scenario of regional instability that it would generate, much less the profoundly immoral nature of the intention of aggression. The deputy foreign minister denounced that the U.S. government is complementing this campaign in the media with opinion pieces written by hired liars whose task is to inflate the fallacy that Cuba constitutes or could constitute a threat against the United States. The deputy foreign minister emphasized that this assertion is absurd in the face of Washington's military might, the world's largest nuclear power, with 5,200 nuclear warheads, 11 aircraft carriers, military bases or presence throughout the hemisphere, and powerful intelligence agencies. Fernandez de Cossío also noted that Washington has the capacity to economically and commercially intimidate almost any country which makes the claim of portraying Cuba as a threat even more ridiculous. The deputy foreign minister concluded that the U.S. media campaign seeks to convince the public of the inevitability, natural materialization, and eventual execution of a military aggression against Cuba. The Donald Trump administration has sent a second deportation flight to Haiti in the past week as officials rapidly expand the removal of thousands of Haitians under the end of the temporary protected status, the TPS. The flight landed Thursday in the city of Cap Haitien as the main international airport at Port-au-Prince, the capital, has been deemed too dangerous due to gang violence. Federal immigration agents have flooded Springfield, Ohio, home to a large Haitian community and target of Trump's repeated racist attacks. Haitian residents are living in fear as masked ICE agents in unmarked cars snatch community members off the streets. Cuban Foreign Minister Bruno Rodriguez denounced yesterday on Monday the continued Israeli attacks on towns in southern Lebanon, where white phosphorus was even used, a flagrant violation of international law and international humanitarian law. The island's foreign minister, Bruno Rodriguez, urged the Israeli regime to respect Lebanese sovereignty and territorial integrity, as well as the processes aimed at peace in the Middle East. According to Lebanese authorities, the offensive, launched on March the 2nd, has resulted in more than 4,352 deaths and more than 12,000 injuries, in addition to the displacement of more than 1 million people. In actions persisting to, despite this agreement, reached between Beirut and Tel Aviv for a gradual withdrawal of Israeli troops, a framework of negotiation process sponsored by the United States, Israel has violated the agreement and insists that its troops will not leave Lebanese territory. In Gaza, Israeli attacks killed at least 4 people, including 3 children, on Tuesday. According to Hamas media office, Israel tried carrying out an operation in Gaza City involving more than 10 warplanes, which wounded several people. In a similar incident, a girl, Yisra al-Hissi, was killed along with 2 other people when Israeli forces attacked Dar al-Balah in central Gaza. Since last October's so-called ceasefire, more than 1,200 Palestinians have been killed in Israeli violations of the so-called ceasefire. UN spokesperson Stefan Dujarric said, "Turning to the occupied Palestinian territory, we continue to remain very concerned about the impact on civilians because of the continued Israeli airstrikes and other military attacks over the weekend in Gaza. We're particularly concerned about reports that a young boy was among the fatalities, and also one of the strikes damaged items in the Al-Aqsa hospital compound. Civilians and civilian infrastructure, including hospitals, must always be protected. They should not be attacked or used for military purposes, like the Israeli army is doing."
4: Those reports were from Radio Havana, Cuba. 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
17: Welcome to Earth Riot Radio. I'm Reverend Billy here in New York at the Church of Stop Shopping. Just at the point when you can't take it anymore, just at the point when the toxicity, the strong men, 17% of the people in Iowa think that Donald Trump is Jesus Christ, just at the moment when you've had too much of this modern life. White Christian neoliberal capitalism has just got you. You have somewhere to turn. And that is into yourself, into reality. You can go there because most of it is untapped, unnoticed, unnamed. Scientists tell us that 73% of what we think of as reality, the objects, the people, the concrete, the flowers, everything we can see and touch and smell, everything in our sense field, is 73% some kind of subatomic whirlwind that we can't see. We can't identify it. We can't own it. It's not on the market. Therefore, neoliberal corporations don't bother with it. But it's most of what we are. And it's a source of hope. We can turn to it. It might be that that is the Great Spirit. It might be that that is where we come from and go to. We don't know what it does. But we can believe that there's something else. There's an alternative. There's the fabulous unknown. The fabulous unknown. Take us. Take us with you. We're ready for a ride.

Matter as we know it. Atoms, stars and galaxies, planets and trees, rocks and us. This matter accounts for less than 5% of the known universe. About 25% is dark matter and 70% dark energy, both of which are invisible. This is kind of strange because it suggests that everything we experience is really only a tiny fraction of reality. But it gets worse. We really have no clue what dark matter and energy are or how they work. We are pretty sure they exist, though. So, what do we know?

You've been listening to some of the haunting music from the Western tradition. The theme from Vertigo, Screamin' Jay Hawkins. And producer, editor Jason Candler and myself, we put with this haunting music the scream and the admonishing sounds of a goshawk, a secretive, large, very deadly hawk. We made that duet because I want to tell you a story right now quickly. The goshawk, I'm with the goshawk every day. I have a memory. I was invited, because I was a bird watcher, I was invited to go band hawks with some ornithologists. I think they were the young, maybe in their 30s, 40s, possibly. I was a young tweener or a young teenager at the time. So I was the kid tagging along. They had found the nest of a goshawk, and we were in the Black Hills. So let me set the scene. There was a kind of cliff on one side. On the other side was a very tall Douglas fir tree, and its roots were like 200 feet down or something. Very tall, old thing. And up in the top branches, there was the nest of the goshawks. And so we were sitting on the cliff like bleachers in a theater. We were kind of even with this nest. And the parents, the mother and the father, they were crowing crazy, circling and circling, dive bombing the ornithologists. And one of the ornithologists, indeed, was climbing the tree to band the young. There were three young goshawks. But when the ornithologist got up to the nest, rappelling all the way up, put his hands on one of the young to band it, put the kind of a ring on its foot. Well, one of the young burst into the air, and another one burst the other way. There were three of them in all, and one of them was in the arms of this ornithologist. Well, everybody froze, because the young birds were obviously leaving the nest too early. They had feathers, but they didn't know how to fly. They were not flapping their wings at all. They were not gaining altitude. They were gliding down. And they glided down together with their two parents following them, obviously upset. And we never saw where they went. And the tree-climbing bander rappelled back down the tree without completing his task there. And we met, and we didn't know what to do. We went home, got in the car. We knew that we had made a mistake. The border between the unknown and the known. The unknown is the natural world. You just heard at the beginning of the Earth ride that we're mostly dark matter and dark energy. It's coming through us. It's unnoticed, unidentifiable. We can't even name it. We call it darkness. Well, that border between the unknown and the known is a more important border now than ever. It's more important than any border you can name. Mexico and the United States, Israel and Gaza. It's the border from which come monster storms, wildfires, COVID, drought and starvation. The natural world is now moving methodically across that border. And we are starting to turn our heads. We're starting to notice it. And we're starting to name it. And our scientists are starting to become overwhelmed. We live in a time that is controlled by the unknown. Let's admit that. Let's get a little humility. Face it. Talk to it. Learn from the earth cultures. That may be who they're talking to when they say the great spirit, the great mystery. We have a lot to learn on this border. Earth-a-lujah.

Hello, welcome to News from the Natural World. I'm Savitri D. The United Nations estimates that 1.84 billion people worldwide, or nearly a quarter of humanity, were living under drought in 2022 and 2023, the vast majority in low and middle-income countries. Droughts operate in silence, often going unnoticed and failing to provoke an immediate public and political response, wrote Ibrahim Thiaw, head of the United Nations agency that issued the estimates late last year. For many years, chronic wasting disease caused by prions, abnormal transmissible pathogenic agents, has been spreading among deer populations across North America, with concerns voiced primarily by hunters after spotting deer behaving strangely. The prions cause changes in the host's brains and nervous systems, leaving animals drooling, lethargic, emaciated, stumbling, and with a telltale blank stare that led some to call it zombie deer disease. It spreads through the cervid family, deer, elk, moose, caribou, and reindeer. It is fatal with no known treatments or vaccines. Dr. Raina Plowright, a disease ecologist at Cornell University, says CWD should be viewed against a backdrop of dangerous emerging zoonotic pathogens that are moving back and forth across species barriers between humans, livestock, and wildlife globally. Outbreaks occur as human settlements and agricultural operations press deeper into environments where contact with disease-carrying animals is increasing. The Alliance for Public Wildlife estimated in 2017 that 7,000 to 15,000 CWD-infected animals a year were unwittingly being eaten by humans, and that the number was expected to increase 20% annually. Texas's Oil and Gas Regulatory Agency last month suspended nearly two dozen permits that let companies inject salt water into the ground, a routine industry practice that regulators said has contributed to the rising frequency and magnitude of earthquakes in West Texas. The permits are set to expire in early January. They apply to 23 disposal wells holding hundreds of thousands of barrels of produced water, a toxic brine found in the deep recesses of rock rich in crude oil. Produced water flows up to the surface during crude oil extraction, and drilling for oil can return enormous volumes of the liquid. A 2022 report found that Texas alone generated 3.9 billion barrels of produced water from oil and gas extraction. The number of relatives that an individual has is expected to decrease by more than 35% in the near future. At the same time, the structure of families will change. The number of cousins, nieces, nephews, and grandchildren will decline sharply, while the number of great-grandparents and grandparents will increase significantly. In 1950, a 65-year-old woman had an average of 41 living relatives. By 2095, a woman of the same age will have an average of only 25 living relatives. Two types of tree and a palm that live underground are among plant species named by Western science in 2023. The palm is unique as the only species known to flower and fruit almost exclusively underground and was discovered in Borneo. The trees were discovered in the deep Kalahari sands of highland Angola, where the free-draining terrain has led a number of species evolving to live at least 90% underground. Other new species include an orchid found atop a volcano, fungi from the apparently barren wastes of Antarctica, and a novel fungus found in food waste in South Korea. The most mysterious new species is a plant from Mozambique that appears to be carnivorous. There are 400,000 named plant species, but scientists estimate there are another 100,000 yet to be identified. About 40% of named plant species are threatened with extinction, as habitats are razed for farmland and other human development. But as many as 75% of the world's undescribed plant species are thought to already be threatened with extinction. The United States experienced $28 billion disasters last year, the highest number on record and the latest measure of the growing toll of climate change. Those disasters include the Lahaina wildfire on Maui, Hurricane Idalia in Florida, and Typhoon Mawar in Guam. The list also includes four floods, two tornado outbreaks, a heat wave, and 17 severe weather and hail events. More than 900 chemicals commonly found in consumer products and the environment have been linked to breast cancer risk in a new study. The study, published in Environmental Health Perspectives, identified 921 chemicals that increase the risk of breast cancer.

breast cancer and found that 90% are ubiquitous in consumer products, foods and drinks, pesticides, medications, and workplaces. The list includes chemicals like parabens and phthalates, which are commonly found in makeup, skin, and hair care products, and numerous pesticide ingredients, including malathion, atrazine, and triclopyr, which are used on food and in household pest control products in the U.S. Women of color face greater risk. Studies have shown that products marketed to women of color tend to be more toxic and are more likely to contain chemicals associated with increased cancer risk compared to products marketed to white women. A 2020 study found that women who use chemical hair straighteners more than 6 times a year had about a 30% higher risk of breast cancer than those who didn't use chemical straighteners. Last year was the world's hottest in records that stretch back to 1850. With a record high in ocean temperatures and a new low in Antarctic sea ice extent. The global temperature was 1.35 degrees Celsius or 2.4 degrees Fahrenheit hotter on average than the pre-industrial era. Norway is to allow mining waste to be dumped in its fjords after the government won a court case against environmental organizations trying to block the plan. After a 15-year dispute, the private company Nordic Mining has been given the go-ahead to dispose of 170 million tons of mining waste at the bottom of the Forte Fjord, which critics say will threaten marine life and put biodiversity at risk. Norway joins only 2 other countries, Papua New Guinea and Turkey, that still grant new licenses for marine waste disposal. The fjord is an important breeding ground for cod, as well as a migration route for salmon from 4 rivers. Just 2% of rainforest tree species account for 50% of the trees found in tropical forests across Africa, the Amazon, and Southeast Asia. An international collaboration of 356 scientists uncovered almost identical patterns of tree diversity across the world's rainforests, which are the most biodiverse places on the planet. The researchers estimate that just 1,000 species account for half of Earth's 800 billion trees in tropical rainforests, with 46,000 species making up the remainder. Bottled water has been shown to contain tens of thousands of identifiable fragments in each container. Using a newly refined technology, researchers have now entered a whole new plastic world, the poorly known realm of nanoplastics, the spawn of microplastics that have broken down further. For the first time, they counted and identified these minute particles in bottled water. They found that on average, a liter contains some 240,000 detectable plastic fragments, 10 to 100 times greater than previous estimates. Artificial intelligence developed to model written language can be utilized to predict events in people's lives. A research project in Denmark shows that if you use large amounts of data about people's lives and train so-called transformer models, which are used to process language, like ChatGPT, they can systematically organize the data and predict what will happen in a person's life and even estimate the time of their death. At least 23,708 Palestinians have been killed in Israeli strikes in Gaza since the war began. All internet and telecom services in Gaza have been cut on Friday as a result of the Israeli bombardment. The Palestinian Red Crescent Society said it has completely lost communication with its teams operating in the Gaza Strip for at least 3 hours. Doctors at Al-Aqsa Hospital in central Gaza have warned patients will die soon after power was cut off on Friday when it ran out of fuel for its main generator. The power cut came soon after the hospital in Deir al-Balah warned that its fuel supply was about to run out. The facility, which serves as the main hospital in central Gaza, was waiting for a fuel delivery from the United States.

0: it was a distraction. As the end of the world approached, that there were still such great sales. New and improved Apple apps, survivalist yoga techniques, drowning Elmo toys, all kinds of things. The tsunamis and heat waves, flash floods, volcanoes, hurricanes bounced on the horizon like Looney Tunes. The accelerating apocalypse got us hot. The really bad disasters were all available on pay-per-view. What didn't kill us made us watch. You could take a mile-wide tornado off the shelf, hit a button, watch it drop into the city, and wow. It was like watching Lady Gaga do the splits in a dress made of flank steaks. You can say one thing about the humans. We were a species that scribbled, texted, hologrammed, and burst a blood vessel of pixels in the final years of modern life. If the revolution wasn't televised, the end of the world certainly was. Millions of movies were found on mounds of stinking corpses, still flickering on screens through cold, grasping fingers. Of the 6 known mass extinctions on Earth, this was the self-conscious one, produced and consumed in high def, broad color with advanced compression algorithms. The end of the world was the storyline of all the best-selling books and movies. In its own way, this was the perfect happy ending. The media was made, completed, and shipped to consumers. The end was casually tagged to be continued. A kind of eternity was claimed. Products have the power to survive. And you can join them beyond the storms and fires and floods. No money down. This sustained a certain giddiness in the culture. But it was not a pretty sight the day the humans went into the ditch. The bitterness had become embarrassing. Homeowners fumed at the coyotes and cockroaches that poured through the front doors of their suburban palaces as they packed their SUVs for the final drive. This isn't fair. We've been betrayed by nature. That was a favorite kvetch. As if the new predators were going off script. And speaking of predators, why hadn't the United States of America already saved the world? The USA was supposed to be the hero. We've seen it 1,000 times. In fact, some consumers thought the world was saved, but they were on the wrong channel. So death was denied, and dying was purchased with relish. The old pre-apocalyptic approach to death wasn't as good for business as the disaster market, whose growth could only end when every last shopper was grotesquely, operatically dead. Where are the consumers? Oh, the consumers consumed the consumers. Well, what do? You stop watching, stop shopping, you get away. How do you get away? You run across a field and keep running. Join the animals.
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0: You're listening to Coast Range Radio. I'm Michael Gasco. If you're hearing this before September 21st and you care about public lands, they need you to act, and I'm about to tell you how. The Trump administration, among all the other devious things they are trying to do, is attempting to open 45 million acres of protected public lands to destructive road building, logging, mining, and other exploitative uses by repealing something called the Roadless Rule. Fortunately, this repeal effort has gotten a lot of press, but if you're not familiar, here's a quick primer. Since 2001, the Roadless Area Conservation Rule, or simply the Roadless Rule, has protected over 45 million acres of public lands and the wildlife that rely on them from commercial exploitation. There are about 4 million acres of forests covered by the Roadless Rule in Oregon and Washington alone, including iconic Oregon landmarks like Larch Mountain, Iron Mountain, Mount Hebo, and a lot more. Today, I'm going to re-air part of an interview I did with Len Montgomery, director of Environment America's Great Outdoors campaign and one of the leaders of the Coalition to Protect the Roadless Rule. Len and I get into all the reasons you should take action to help us protect the Roadless Rule from Trump and his fascist goons, but it all boils down to this. The administration has a legally required comment period open until September 21st, and we need your help creating an absolutely massive show of resistance. Now, I know comment periods are not exactly storming the beaches of Normandy, but they are incredibly important for helping the inevitable lawsuits, for discrediting the administration's actions in the eyes of the public, and showing politicians that public lands are a winning issue. So whether or not you listen to the rest of this show, please go to one of the following websites today and submit a comment telling Trump to keep his disgusting hands off our public lands. So if you'd want to sign just a quick petition, great. Go to SaveRoadlessForests.com. 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No one will collect your information unless you give them permission. Now, if you want to check out a really amazing resource that will help you create your own unique comment, I suggest you go to roadless.org. Roadless.org has maps, a bunch of research, interactive comment writing guides, everything you need to write as brief and passionate or deeply researched and nerdy a comment as you could possibly want. Again, the deadline to comment is September 21st, but don't wait. So again, today, not tomorrow, go to SaveRoadlessForests.com to sign a petition or roadless.org to write a detailed comment. Like I said, no organizations keep your information on these websites unless you give them permission. All right, my email is coastrangeradio@gmail.com. 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
1: Thank you for having me, Michael.
0: I'm so excited that we finally were able to make this work. You have been working so tirelessly on this issue. So first of all, thank you so much for the work you're doing. Can you give us a really brief overview of the Roadless Rule and the repeal proposal? And then I want to ask you some specific follow-ups after that.
1: Yes, the Roadless Area Conservation Rule is actually very simple. It protects approximately 45 million acres of forest land in our national forest, and areas that are protected by the Roadless Area Conservation Rule, no roads, no road reconstruction, and no commercial logging. Pretty simple. And it's been in place for slightly more than 25 years. And unfortunately, in June of 2025, USDA Secretary Rollins announced that the administration had a plan to rescind the rule.
0: And so before we go into their arguments for it and, you know, why conservation organizations are so up in arms about that, could you give us a little more background on the Roadless Rule? Like, what's the history and significance of it? And I think, you know, something I've wondered about, and I'm sure listeners who may be somewhat familiar with it would wonder about, is why is there this separate, less bedrock foundation of a Roadless Rule as opposed to just wilderness areas? Or give us a little bit of the context.
1: Sure. So that is, and that is a good question. Why didn't we just make this all wilderness? So the Roadless Rule It was enacted in 2001, but the process of developing it started in the 90s, and this was a project of the Clinton administration and leadership in the Forest Service and land management agencies in the Clinton administration. So the Clinton administration came into office and basically inherited the timber wars, which I will not spend a lot of time on, but I will plug that folks should listen to the Timber Wars podcast that Oregon Public Broadcasting or Oregon Public Media produced. It's a very good deep dive, but the Clinton administration came in, inherited this pretty contentious standoff between environmentalists and logging companies over old growth logging and spotted owl habitat. And it was pretty clear, I think, to the administration that they needed to figure out a new plan for how we were going to manage our forests. And they needed to figure out a plan that was going to prioritize conservation more than had been up until that point. They ultimately realized that all of the roads that were crisscrossing through, and therefore the traffic and the logging projects and other development, was harming and potentially harming watersheds, drinking water for people, wildlife habitat, and recreational opportunities. And so made the decision that areas that currently did not have roads, that were not otherwise protected as wilderness, ought to be set aside, kept wild, no roads. And then they also identified areas that did have older roads, or, you know, roads that weren't being used, and actually decided we're going to make these roadless as well, and, you know, and decommission those roads. So that was the process. And I guess the other thing to say is that there's a set of the roadless areas that have what are called wilderness characteristics. So basically, you know, on examination, they'd be eligible to be designated as wilderness, but wilderness has to be designated by Congress. And so a member of Congress has to work with local stakeholders, come up with a map, introduce a bill. The stars have to align these days for both houses to actually pass that wilderness bill. And so there are a bunch of the roadless areas that I think have the characteristics of wilderness and would be eligible. And then a set of others that are more, you know, sort of still recovering from whatever activity was happening, but are have made a better recovery because we've kept them off limits to development for the last 25 years.
0: Yeah. And if you look at maps, and actually, I'm sure that you have some websites or people's web pages that you could plug for interactive maps for folks to see some of these roadless areas. But if you look at them, there's a lot of connectivity to existing wilderness areas. And I guess the question is, so that roadless rule, since it was a rule and not legislation, was that because the Clinton administration politically was not able to get stronger protections? Like, they couldn't get that through Congress, so they did it in a sort of legally a bit, you know, weaker executive way? Is that how that came about?
1: Yeah, that's a good question. I actually worked on the first roadless rule campaign, but I was a 20-year-old college student. So my job was mostly collecting petitions and doing public education. So I wasn't in the room when they decided to make it a rule rather than a law. But yes, I think the administration was wanting to do something. A rule is a strong action that an administration can take. So it is harder to undo a rule than it is to undo something like an executive order or a secretarial order. Those can just be countermanded by a future president or a future secretary. A rule, you know, to undo a rule, you have to go through a rulemaking process, which is has traditionally been pretty rigorous. And the Clinton administration went through a very, very rigorous public engagement process. They held more than 600 public meetings. They received more than 1.6 million public comments weighing in on what they should do with these areas. And I will say this because I was there. None of those public comments were collected online because online petitions did not exist in 1999. So that was 1.6 million pieces of paper that we collected all over the country and mailed into, you know, the DC offices of the various big environmental groups, who then pulled them all together and, I think, you know, dragged them over to the Forest Service. And I don't know if it was wagons or pushcart, you know, but it was a physical endeavor.
0: I love that. Old school. Yeah. Well, if we have time at the end, I really want to hear more about your beginnings as a newbie campaigner now that you've come full circle on one of your kind of catalytic issues. But
1: yeah, absolutely.
0: So here we are now, you know, the current administration, as they're trying to do with everything good that we have in this world, trying to undo it as quickly as possible. So since this is a Oregon, Washington podcast radio show, could you give us a little specifics? I know you're not based here in the Northwest, but just a little bit of the specifics, you know, how much acreage roughly are we looking at in the Northwest? Are there any like highlighted places that you would plug and where could people find out more about this, like interactive maps, et cetera? Sorry, that was three questions at once.
1: Sure. Well, I think I can answer them all together. So the Pacific Northwest is one of the most important, if not the most important region when it comes to protecting the last remaining mature and old growth forest, also Alaska. So the, you know, that kind of top left corner on the map, our forests everywhere are important, but Oregon, Washington, and Alaska have the most important remaining old growth and potential to grow more old growth in the country. So first, any work and any action from Oregon and Washington is incredibly important. We're talking about nearly 4 million acres in Oregon and Washington. So Oregon's about 2 million, Washington's about 1.9 million acres of roadless areas. And as you said, there's several different maps. The Outdoor Alliance has a nice map. Trout Unlimited has a good map showing trout streams, and Defenders of Wildlife has a really good map showing the different wildlife species that are in the roadless areas. So, and then places to highlight. So when you look at these maps, you will see that there are actually roadless areas everywhere. And if you have hike in a forest in Oregon or Washington, you probably hike through one of these roadless areas and you didn't know it. So some of them are out in the backcountry, but there's an area right around Mount Hood in the National Forest there. There are roadless areas in the National Forest right outside of Olympic National Park. So just to name, you know, two places that are quite close to major metro areas. And one of the things about the roadless area conservation rule is that it protected these places, and then we've all just been hiking through them and enjoying them for the last 25 years, but we didn't put up signs that said, hey, you're entering a roadless area. So unlike wilderness, where you actually often, you know, there's a cute wooden sign and it says you're entering this wilderness area. And I'm a nerd and I like to take selfies with the wilderness area signs. There are no signs that say you're in a roadless area. Now you're out of one. Now you're in one. You're just in it and you're enjoying the fact that you're in nature. And so if you've hiked, you know, in the forest around, you know, Mount Hood, if you hiked in the forest around Olympic National Park, if you've hiked into any of the wilderness areas in Oregon or Washington National Forest, you've likely hiked through one of these protected roadless areas.
0: Yeah, that's a good point. You know, we kind of have been able to take them for granted a little bit. And now it's time to fight for them again. Let's go ahead and jump to how can the public get involved? And I'll ask you again later in the program, but how would you recommend listeners in Oregon or Washington learn more and engage?
1: Sure. So there are a lot of great groups in Washington and Oregon, and I'm going to list some of them, but there are others who I probably will leave off. But we've got Washington Wild, Oregon Wild, Cascadia Wildlands, Central Oregon Land Watch, and the Sierra Club in both Oregon and Washington are some key groups that are currently organizing public meetings and events and volunteer opportunities. And then there are a lot of other organizations plugged in, but those are some of the ones that are doing a lot of the in-person organizing right now.
0: Yeah. And like you say, there's more groups, and all of these groups have great on the ground organizers who would be thrilled to be contacted and have lots of ways for you to plug into that fight. So let's go into some of the arguments. What is the administration saying here? Why do they say this is necessary?
1: So they have two different rationales. One is that the administration has put out, and this has been through executive order from the president and other communications, they want to increase timber production in the United States from our public forests. And if you're going to increase timber production in the United States from our public forests, logging in Oregon and Washington would be one of the first things you would do, because the big trees, you're going to be able to produce more timber, more boards, more pulp. So they want to increase timber production. There are a lot of reasons that that doesn't make sense, and we don't. That's a tangent that we could go down, but we don't have to. But that's argument number one. Mm-hmm. Argument number two is that they say we need to do this to prevent wildfires, or to mitigate wildfire damage, or to be able to fight wildfires. And honestly, it's not always clear if it's for fighting them or preventing them, or you know what we're doing. That's also a kind of a ridiculous claim. There's definitely a wildfire crisis. We're in the West. We're in drought conditions. We're having hotter summers. There's a whole bunch of conditions that are leading to these hotter, faster moving mega fires, and we've seen the damage that those can do to to communities and homes. And I don't want to undersell that it is a problem. And there are a lot of things that can be done to mitigate the harm to communities. But logging in the backcountry is not one of those things. And in fact, the Wilderness Society did a study that showed that more roads actually lead to more fires. So it's not the roads that are setting the fires, obviously, it's people, but how do people get into the forest? Through roads. And, right. Whether it's arson, whether it's negligence, whether it's a spark off of a piece of equipment, or, some other thing, these human-caused fires are much more likely to happen close to roads. And so leaving areas wild and roadless actually makes more sense than crisscrossing and putting more roads through the backcountry.
0: Right. And I can't remember what Forest Service document I saw acknowledged that, but I'm 99% sure that I read a Forest Service document not that long ago acknowledging that as a fact, that it's that the roads do actually correlate with more human caused fires, which just makes intuitive sense. So building more of them instead of getting rid of a bunch of them just, by definition is going to increase our fire risk. And then I know a lot of these roadless areas are situated in drinking water sheds. A lot of them are considered really important habitat. What are some of the other reasons that, just besides like a place to hike or whatever, what are some of the other reasons that it's important not to start road building in these places and logging them?
1: Sure. So big one is wildlife. And so connectivity is a word that gets thrown around a lot. That basically just means having a large enough habitat that's all connected to itself. And that's really important for larger predators who need to have a large range in order to find enough food. It's also really important for animal populations who there needs to be a large enough population for them to breed and stay healthy. And there are critters that will not cross roads, whether there's traffic on them or not. The road breaks up their habitat, and so then you end up with smaller populations kind of stranded on each side. And so that's one piece for wildlife. The other is just the noise pollution, air pollution, water pollution that come with not just it's roads, it's the cars, it's the equipment, it's what happens when you log or mine. All of those things are bad for wildlife. And as we develop and pave over more and more of the earth, forests are one of the refuges for thousands and thousands of species that we're moving them into smaller and smaller places. So that's number one. Number two is that forests filter water. We all drink water. Millions of Americans get their drinking water filtered by national forests, or part of their drinking water filtered by national forests. And the undisturbed forests are the better filters. They have richer soil. They have more trees, more canopy that, can collect the water and drip it down. The developed soil acts sort of as a sponge and pulls out some of the nasty stuff that's in the water. Also, if there's no roads, there's no oil or other industrial pollutants that can get into the groundwater and sort of run down. So if you've got an undisturbed forest, it's doing a way better job of filtering the groundwater as it then goes into the water table and ultimately ends up coming out of our faucets.
0: Tell us about the legislation that is being proposed that would codify into law the roadless rule.
1: Yes. So the Roadless Area Conservation Act, not to be confused with the Roadless Area Conservation Rule, is a bill that actually was originally introduced. The rule was enacted in 2001. I think the Roadless Area Conservation Act was actually introduced in 2002.
0: Oh,
1: so
0: huh.
1: The idea was, to take the rule and codify it, because as I was saying before, a rule is harder to overturn than an executive order, but a law is harder to overturn than a rule, because Congress passes laws, Congress have to unpass is not a word. They have to pass a law to, to undo it. And then unfortunately, the Congress had not passed the Roadless Area Conservation Act at any point in the last 25 years. But essentially, if it were to pass, it would make the substance of the roadless rule now a law. So it wouldn't change anything about the way the forest is managed or anything like that. It would keep things at a status quo for the roadless rule to be intact, but only Congress would be able to undo it. And that's not impossible. Congress has changed policies before, but it's yet a harder lift.
0: Right. Yeah. Much stronger protection. As we start to wrap up, I know you are you have your hands in a lot of pies, so to speak. Are there any other campaigns you have going on that you want to highlight, or anything that we've missed on this topic?
1: Sure. So in the forest space, many of the groups that are working to defend the Roadless Area Conservation Rule have been and will continue to be working to protect mature and old growth trees and forests in our national forests. And some of those are in roadless areas. Some of them are in wilderness areas, but some of them are not. They're in what the Forest Service classifies as the timber base. So areas that can be opened up for logging. And with even before the most recent election, there were dozens of examples of logging projects that were targeting mature and in some cases old growth trees that we think shouldn't have been. The call for an increase in timber production makes us, I wouldn't even say worried. It is certain that in a push to increase that timber production that we'll see more of these types of projects. And we're not just talking about a single 150-year-old tree. I mean, that's nice, but we're talking about areas of the forest that have been untouched and undisturbed by logging or other industrial development for 80, 90, 100 years old. If there's logging in those places, it will take 80, 90, or 100 years to replace them. And so, ultimately, we would like to see a bill in Congress, a rule, maybe a rule and a bill that says, actually, you can't log old growth no matter where it is. We're on the defense right now. And so we're working with a really great group of forest watch groups all across the country who are monitoring what's happening in individual national forests and just working to pull together a master list that can tell the story of all of the places where, unfortunately, we're moving forward with projects that could have a really significant really significantly damage older forests.
0: Yeah.
1: So that's it's not good news, but it's to say there's plenty to do even after this roadless rule comment period is done. And so to keep an eye out, and actually many of the groups that I listed earlier are part of that effort as well.
0: Well, thank you for bringing us back to kind of that bigger picture, because we've talked about all of these different things on this show, but just it bears endlessly repeating, the assaults on public lands are coming from every angle with this administration and with this, makeup of Congress, from the Fix Our Forests Act to the Trump executive orders, the BLM, in Western Oregon trying to revise their management plans, the upcoming revision of the Northwest Forest Plan, on and on and on it goes. This administration is just if they're focused on, to the extent that they can focus on anything, they are very focused on liquidating our public assets. And, you know, with the climate crisis, some of these old growth forests, if we lose them, I fear that we won't ever get them back. And so I really believe that, especially like you mentioned at the top of the show, as we kind of wrap up, here in Oregon and Washington, we can't affect what's going on, at least not very much, most of us in Gaza or war in Iran, you know, even in Washington, D.C., but we can protect our public lands here. And they do have an outsized impact, not just for our country, but for the planet. So I think that time defending forests in the Northwest is time very, very well spent. So let me give you the last word and then we'll wrap up. Do you have anything to add as we try to close?
1: Well, I think that was very well said. And I think that our protecting our public lands is not a, it's not a partisan issue. We have seen that, you know, proposals to sell off millions of acres that came up last summer, that was met with anger and, you know, anger and grassroots, you know, pressure and pushback from across the political spectrum and across the country. And I think fundamentally people really like trees. They really like forests. I don't think there's a big swath of the American public who's sitting around saying, wow, I really hope that we cut down all of these wild forests and that we cut down all of the old growth. And so this is something that I believe has broad public support. The more that people understand what's being proposed, I think the more that they'll be opposed to it. And so I would say, you know, go find somebody who you don't necessarily agree with on everything politically and tell them about what's going on with our forests. And I bet that's a place where you'll actually be able to, you'll be able to find some agreement that we shouldn't be opening these areas up to roads and chainsaws and mines.
0: Well, that's a great note to end on. So Len Montgomery with Environment America, thank you so much for being with us on Coast Range Radio. And thank you so much for your work.
1: Thank you so much for having me.
0: That's all the time we have for today on Coast Range Radio. 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Reach out and say hi. Let me know what you think of the show. Thank you so much for listening. Let's make it through this together.

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0: Robert Jensen will read from his new book, This I Don't Believe, A Fulfilling Life Without Meaning, on Friday, September 11th at 5:30 p.m. at Somos 108 Civic Plaza Drive. Jensen, an emeritus professor in the School of Journalism and Media at the University of Texas at Austin, is the author of a dozen books on politics and culture. He lives in Arroyo Seco with his wife, singer-songwriter Elkasa Gilkison. This I Don't Believe confronts the common fear that life has no intrinsic meaning and then describes one path to fulfillment without it. Mixing memoir and philosophy, Jensen invites readers to ponder the possibility of life without transcendence. Again, Friday, September 11th, 5:30 p.m. at Somos.
2: 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This week, you may have noticed a change in the introduction, that we're listing tfsr.media as our website, which is now pointed at the new web host, mayfirst.info. This is because we've moved our website from noblogs.org following the August 26, 2026 announcement by the U.S. State Department and Department of Treasury that designates the hosts of Noblog, the Italian autonomous tech collective known as Autistici Inventati, as specially designated global terrorists, and placed it on a specially designated nationals list under Executive Order 13224. In this conversation, you'll hear a member of the Crime Think Ex-Workers Collective and Sprout, a member of Sabot Media, talk about the designation, the intended impacts on anarchist, anti-fascist, and other movements by the U.S. government, and what can come next if we're up for the fight. I invite listeners to check out the statement by CrimeThink, as well as the public letter, still awaiting more signatures, and articles, many articles that are available on the subject from sabot.media. There was also a recent chat by the Outlaw podcast with Shayana Kadidal of the Center for Constitutional Rights on the legal elements of this chat, alongside a list of RAD servers from riseup.net that could be helpful to people that are having to move off Noblogs. These are listed in our show notes.
3: My name is Sprout from Molotov Now. My pronouns are they, them. I'm here today with the Sabo Media Collective. We're an independent anarchist media project based in so-called Grays Harbor, Washington. Thanks for having me on today. Sabo Media has been focused on movement reporting, rural organizing, trying to build rural-urban solidarity, autonomous infrastructure, building publishing tools. In this case, in particular, we've been documenting the designation of Autistici and Inventati, reconstructing the collective's history. We did an interview with them in writing that we're trying to get an audio version of uploaded soon. And we've been emailing institutions trying to figure out who made this decision and what the fallout is going to be, and trying to just follow up on everything that's going on. I want to be clear from the beginning that we're not affiliated with the AI collective. We don't represent them. and we don't speak for them. We are an anarchist journalist covering an attack on an anarchist infrastructure, because what happens to that infrastructure concerns all of us. Whether it's just them attacking anarchists right now, that sets a precedent that could be dangerous for everyone who uses the internet.
4: And I'm here in my capacity as a participant in CrimeThink, a 3 decades running anarchist publishing collective. For the purposes of this interview, any pronouns, and I'm excited to talk with y'all.
2: So on August 26th of 2026, the U.S. Department of State applied the specially designated global terrorist label to 3 additional groups on top of the ones that they've already been listing out recently. These include an autonomous left web hoster in Italy, which is Audistici Inventati. And just so listeners know, if people refer to AI during this conversation, we're not talking about the so-called artificial intelligence. It's just shorthand for Audistici Inventati, as well as 2 groups that focus on solidarity with the Palestinian struggle for freedom and life and dignity. Would someone want to talk about these groups a little bit and just kind of say what they do and what connections they have, what the claim of the designation was?
4: The other 2 groups that have been designated are a British direct action group, Palestine Action, and the transnational Palestinian movement, Masabdia. And they're designated basically as part of the branding of all things Palestinian as being impermissible and described as terrorism. I think it's significant that the other 2 groups are Palestinian groups specifically, because that's part of the branding of this entire move. Now, as various news sources have noted, those are both activist groups that organize specific events and so on, whereas the Italian group, AI, is just a web provider that offers a spectrum of services.
3: Yeah, while Palestine Action is a direct action network that targets companies and infrastructure connected to the arms industry of Israel, and Masar Badil, the Palestinian Alternative Revolutionary Path Movement, is a Palestinian political organization. They've designated both those groups through its own terrorism and material support claims. On the other hand, AI is a volunteer-run Italian technology collective. All they do is provide free web services such as email, website hosting, mail lists, chat, video conferencing, and most famously, the NoBox publishing platform. So they don't really organize events or actions or demonstrations or protests or anything. They simply let people post about what they want to post about on their website. I think the government's theory is that AI has supplied technological architecture and services and tools used by organizations that it does identify as violent or designated. Obviously, AI has rejected the description and argues that they're collapsing the distinction between providing communications infrastructure and actually directing what people do with it.
2: In this instance, in reference to, and we're going to talk a little bit more about this, but the Department of State is one of the movements that they have pointed to as being the focus of this attention, or the reason for this attention, is the anti-fascist movement in the United States and anarchist movement in the United States, and probably transnationally or internationally. So this falls under the general auspices in some ways of anti-Antifa repression. Yeah, so I would be really interested in hearing, what's your understanding of the expected impact for, at least for Audistici Inventati, related to the designation and the related Department of the Treasury's OFAC financial sanctions or other elements?
3: So the legal core of the designation and fallout is economic isolation. Property involving AI that comes within U.S. jurisdiction is blocked. U.S. persons are generally prohibited from providing funds, goods, or services in support of AI, or receiving them from the collective unless OFAC authorizes the transaction. So that gets a little interesting, because there are no financial transactions between users of AI services because they're all free. But OFAC issued what's called a General License 36, which permits transactions ordinarily necessary to wind down existing relationships until September 25th. It's not a general permission to begin new relationships or treat the designation as suspended. It's more of a limited wind down period for institutions and organizations that do have a current relationship with AI to decide to basically sever those relationships. The OFAC entry also carries a secondary sanctions warning that gives foreign banks and companies a powerful reason to cut ties. Even when they're outside of the United States, even when they're their own government has not designated AI as a terrorist group, it's called de-risking. Just because AI was put on this list, they are now a higher risk category for banks and major payment processors and companies like that. So whether or not any of this has been proven in a court of law, or any of this has any evidence behind it whatsoever, simply because the statement was made by the executive branch and put into that listing, these companies are going to look at AI as a higher risk and move to drop them just because of that. We're already seeing the consequences. PayPal terminated their account. The autistici.org domain disappeared from ordinary DNS resolutions. The people who handle that, the Public Interest Registry, did confirm to us that it suspended the domain because the domain itself appeared on the list. Although they said, as a US-based registry, it considers the suspension legally mandatory, which, you know, we're not sure about. We're trying to verify that with legal people. But they claimed that they had to sever the ties. But it is our understanding that it's not a formal or legal mandate that this be done. It's much more of a pressure campaign. Or what's called overcompliance. Also, the bank that AI uses has confirmed that they have temporarily suspended operations on their account, although they did come out with a firm statement basically in support of AI and the work that they do and the idea of a free internet. So they are working with European institutions to try and figure out a way to not have to cut ties with AI, which is pretty encouraging to see. So, you know, there's a mixed bag. We have the U.S. registry saying it's legally mandated that we cut ties, and we have this bank in Italy saying we don't want to cut ties and we're going to figure out a way to not have to do that.
4: I'd like to speak more broadly to the impact of the designation. According to the U.S. State Department itself, this collective hosts something like 16,000 mailboxes, 1,500 websites, 5,500 mailing lists, 10,000 blogs on its platform. And those are blogs for, like, you know, a free school, for anarchist book fairs all across the country, for radio programs like the Final Straw. You know, so this is a wide-reaching crackdown that in a single blow is intended to take a large number of cultural and political projects offline. That's the way to understand the immediate impact of this is not just as an action targeting a web provider, but as a way of silencing at least thousands, maybe tens of thousands of people, and making it more difficult for them to communicate with each other and with the public in general. The way that we describe this when we're trying to explain to the public, it's like if a military is going to carry out an attack on a village, the first thing they try to do is cut off the lines of communication from the village so that nobody sees what happens there. And this is part of the process of the U.S. government targeting elements of U.S. society as well as an Italian tech collective. This is meant to cut off the communications and the access to the general public of a sector of U.S. society, a cultural and political sector of society, in order to be able to intensify crackdowns on the basis of targeting opposition to fascism.
3: I can say that in our reporting, we have seen a lot of the fallout that B is talking about, not just fallout to AI themselves, but fallout to their users of not being able to publish portbacks, not being able to host or talk about their book fair. I mean, the vast majority of no blogs sites are just updating a community on events, you know, something simple like that. So it's a real blow to radical, not infrastructure, but the actual movement itself. It's a real blow to like our ability to freely communicate with each other and to actually literally organize in our communities.
4: The thing that I'd really like to emphasize about this designation is that according to the Italian collective themselves, they don't monitor everything that they publish, you know, everything that they provide a platform for. In an interview, they recently said that if you have an email address registered with them, you automatically have the opportunity to set up a blog. And the U.S. government, State Department, is alleging that that some things appeared on these blogs that that the U.S. government doesn't approve of. But that's probably true of Reddit, of a number of different platforms on the internet where school shooters or other people post statements or manifestos and those get circulated. So in terms of what's going on here legally, this is an unprecedented effort to hold a provider responsible for what appears on a platform. And that distinguishes it from other recent designations. The goal is to cut off communications, but the practice and the legal theory that's taking place here is intended to set a new precedent, specifically rendering anti-fascist speech a target for legal repression.
3: Yeah, exactly. Like B just said, AI hands out emails to people that they feel align with them politically. But once you have that email, anyone can make a blog. So they do not monitor that. And I think we'll get a bit more into the Section 230 aspect of things later. But another interesting thing that I wanted to bring up is, you know, thinking about this all as a quote unquote legal maneuver has, since the

0: government now under Trump functions mostly by executive declaration and by fiat. So that's it's representative of the way that the Trump administration likes to make decisions and to make moves. But the fact that the State Department can do this using the existing state infrastructure, state power, shows the extent to which so many of the things that the U.S. government does don't depend on a legal process or anything that can be subject to the checks represented by a court of law, such as they might be.
1: Yeah, that's very well put. And I think that this is the Final Straw Radio on the Pacifica Network, and you're hearing our interview with two anarchist media makers about the U.S. terrorism designation of Italian autonomous anti-capitalist media collective Audastici Inventati alongside Palestine Action and Masar Badil. Yeah, I am going to ask about, and we can explore a little bit more about Section 230 in a bit. I wonder, though, in the meantime, so both of your platforms have published responses in the wake of the designation of Audastici Inventati. Would you talk a bit about the technology collective in and what they offer in context of the alter globalization era build out of movement tech and the infrastructure, like some of the projects you've mentioned, like emails and blogs, but talk a little bit about how it fits into a wider autonomous, anti-authoritarian, anti-capitalist social ecology?
2: Sure. Yeah, I can talk more directly about AI and what they do, and maybe B can jump in on the ecology side of things. So AI came out of a period when movements understood clearly, because of repression that they had just received, that communication infrastructure was political infrastructure. They were founded again in 2001 in Italy by people coming from the hack labs, occupied social centers, autonomous movement spaces, indie media, the European counter network, the hack meeting scene in Italy. These were spaces where people were learning Linux, assembling machines from discarded parts, building pirate networks, and trying their best to share the technical knowledge that they were learning as opposed to hoard it or sell it. So kind of a funny founding story is that they had the least technically experienced person deliberately put at the keyboard when they were first installing the server. And they did that so that they could get the server online in a way that everyone could understand. Since the beginning, the point of AI has been to not just to be themselves a infrastructure provider, but to inform and educate and teach and show people that not only is this movement infrastructure necessary, but you can do it yourself too, with just a little bit of learning. And so in our most recent interview with them, their solution to this problem was, let's have 1,000 networks. Let's have 1,000 no blogs. Let's have this sort of model of an autonomous infrastructure web service provider that provides free services to people that they are politically aligned with. Let's replicate that globally and see what happens. It's not just commercial infrastructure with nicer politics. It's an entirely different relationship. As B mentioned, they do all they can to minimize identifying information and the logs that they keep. They use free software. They finance themselves through volunteer donations and stuff like that. They don't do any advertising or sale of user data. They operate through political affinity and collective responsibility rather than pretending that infrastructure exists outside of politics. So in terms of what they offer, like I said, they offer, their main thing is email, but they offer video conferencing. They offer, mailing lists. They offer the no blogs platform once you get an email, and their services are also always expanding. They have some privacy tools that they offer. They do streaming. I mean, they do whatever they can, and they always offer it for free. And so that, relationship that you develop with the service provider is really important, because right now with big tech and the moves that they're making are, again, not politically neutral. And so to have an autonomous movement infrastructure is incredible.

0: incredibly valuable. And we as Sabo Media would love to see other people take impetus from this situation to perhaps learn how to start their own server and learn how to start doing this stuff on their own, because it can't, we can't just centralize it down to AI and Noblox. There are tons of other providers out there, but really this one is the biggest, and so this one is the one that's at the top of the pack getting picked on. And so it's just another signal to me that decentralization and federation is the way to go, and not centralization.
1: I just want to emphasize that this is happening in the context of a steady clampdown on internet freedoms over the past quarter of a century. You know, the Internet 1.0 that Edward Snowden spoke so eloquently about appreciating gave way to an internet where corporate providers control and shape the platforms on which we encounter each other and the algorithms that determine what we can see or what we can think as a consequence. And the Italian tech collective here has been holding out another model for what human relations could be, not profit-driven, not controlled by a tech elite, but controlled by the participants in a bottom-up way, you know, based in self-determination. So that this shift that has happened over the last 25 years is part of power becoming concentrated in a few people's hands at everybody else's expense. And now that people who use the internet depend largely on corporate platforms, it's much easier for a state government to carry out censorship of dissenting views just by pressuring a couple companies to take users off their platforms, which is something that we saw, you know, starting in the late 2010s with a bunch of people being deplatformed from Facebook. And then when Elon Musk bought Twitter, the whole thing sort of went into overdrive. So another way to understand what's happening here is that now that many of the platforms through which people communicate are corporate owned and as a consequence impose the ideology of a financial elite on the rest of society, the state is trying to get rid of any other models for how we might relate.
2: Yeah, and I think that also that plays out in an ideological way where that operates according to how the modern capitalist state envisions people's relationship, communication with each other, relationships to each other, is that these should be monetized interactions. But also because the people that are licensed to do the privatized, profit-driven interactions are subservient in a lot of ways. They have to be responsive to the demands of the state for collecting information about users, for handing that over, if they're not, like, either for free so that they continue getting license from the state to operate in the ways that they have, or maybe considering the state to be a client as well to whom they can sell user information or access to their platforms that undermine social movement that would provide alternatives or show opposition to government policies. Is that an okay way of also adding on there?
1: Exactly. Exactly.
0: Yeah, I think just a funny anecdote. One thing that AI said in our discussions was, you know, they just can't imagine that someone would, like, basically open their door to the whole world and say, hey, come and build whatever tools you want to build and just let people have at it for free. They can't conceive of that. So they're trying to attack them through means that, they didn't really have a plan for, because they haven't faced this exact type of repression before. But it's also interesting to see the right-wing conception of what is going on between AI and its users versus the reality at hand.
2: Yeah, just to sort of point to that, in one of the pieces that Sabo Media put out, in the longer piece, The Server Called Paranoia, the author does a really great job of using, I think, what's available publicly and probably conversation with Audostici and Ventati, as well as their book Chaos Plus, talks about the way that innovation within the collective was often driven in response to repression that they faced. They synthesizing knowledge that they were able to attain from how the state was able to take their infrastructure and attempt and threaten it, and then develop an alternative moving forward with those lessons learned with the, I think it was like Project R. Is that what it was called?
0: R. And then they throw their little asterisks on there because that's their little logo, basically. But yeah, that came out of not the first slew of repression that they faced, but kind of the second. So in 2004, Italian police accessed their servers at the commercial hosting company that they were using called Aruba. They copied their disks and obtained cryptographic materials. The hosting company concealed what had happened, and AI only discovered the intervention much later through court documents. So the answer to that was the Plan R. They chose to distribute their services across multiple servers all over the world in different jurisdictions and with different providers so that taking one machine could not take down the whole project. The plan was to minimize logs, encrypt sensitive data, replicate what needs to remain available, and make nodes replaceable. This architecture helped them recover quickly when Norwegian police copied another server in 2010. But as much as they have been excellent at responding to the repression they've received, like I said, they have not received this type of repression before. And when you go after the financials and when you go after what, I don't know, I guess reputation that the collective has and place them on this list, calling them a terrorist, that's really hard to like technically defend against. There's nothing that they can do about the domain, the DNS level, the domain registry. They can't be their own domain register. You know what I mean? There's only so far you can go in being in doing it all yourself. And they have done as much of that as they can. But there's only so much technical defense that they can provide against like this sort of move.
2: This is The Final Straw Radio on the Pacifica Network, and you're hearing our interview with two anarchist media makers about the U.S. terrorism designation of Italian autonomous anti-capitalist media collective Audacity Inventati alongside Palestine Action and Masar Badil. Yeah, so I guess going back to the targeting, Trump's second administration has escalated its threats and attacks against anarchist, anti-fascist, leftist, secularist, pro-bodily autonomy and abortion, pro-LGBTQIA groups, notably with telegraphing the National Security Presidential Memo 7, NSPM 7, which was published in the wake of the gacking of Charlie Kirk. Could you speak to some of the focuses of NSPM 7 and how it's been applied and to whom, like just to caveat with the de-risking that was mentioned, this reminds me of a conversation that I had with a member of Dresden Anarchist Black Cross talking about how Rote Hilfe and Dresden ABC and other groups that do prisoner support in Germany have been having to deal with debanking because of pressure and designation of prisoners they're doing anti-repression work for.
0: Yeah, and I can imagine that we're going to see a lot more of it because of the power of the U.S. globally. And if we start taking those actions, other countries will follow suit. So, but in terms of the NSPM 7, that's a separate mechanism from the foreign sanctions imposed on AI. The political logic overlaps. The memorandum directs the Joint Terrorism Task Force to investigate what it describes as organized political violence as a network phenomenon. It tells investigators to look beyond an alleged act to organizations, employees, funders, nonprofits, financial relationships, and foreign ties. The Treasury Department has been instructed to trace financial networks. The IRS has been directed to scrutinize tax-exempt organizations. Investigators themselves are told to question people about organizers and financial sponsorship. The memo explicitly places anti-capitalism, self-described anti-fascism, positions on migration, race, and gender, and hostility towards what it calls traditional views inside its account of the supposed threat. And now I think it's important to be precise. This memorandum doesn't literally make anti-capitalism or anti-fascism a crime. The United States also does not have a normal statutory domestic terrorist organization designation system equivalent to the FTO or a foreign terrorist organization list. I think more of the danger in this situation is that political ideology becomes an investigative indicator. So instead of beginning with evidence of a specific offense and working outwards as the legal system usually operates, the state can begin with a political ecosystem and search through its funders, organizations, relationships, publications, and communications for a prosecutable theory. So it's fishing. Critics of the memorandum argue that this framework risks treating affinity as conspiracy, solidarity as financing, publishing as radicalization, and infrastructure as operational support. Whether particular investigations actually do that has to be established case by case. But it is certainly another incredible precedent that's been set.
1: The fact that the United States has a FTO, a foreign terrorism designation, but doesn't designate domestic terrorist organizations is central to what's happening here. The Trump administration has been doing the best they can with the laws and policies that they inherited from previous presidential administrations. They haven't been in a situation to pass a lot of new legislation. So mostly they've been working with executive policy. And so since they don't have the means to designate domestic terror organizations or designate an entire category of human behavior and activity, like resisting fascism as terrorism, they've had to do their best with what exists. If there were a domestic terrorism designation, they would probably be starting elsewhere. But in the absence of that, they've been making do as best they can by targeting a tech collective from outside the United States, the publishing projects, cultural projects, book fair organizers, free schools, and others depend on around the United States. That's the way to understand what's happening here. They're starting in Europe specifically, and it's no coincidence really that the designations of anti-fascist groups overseas as being terrorist organizations have targeted specifically anti-fascist groups in Italy and Germany, the historic centers of fascism in the 1930s and 1940s. You know, that's not lost on the administration and it should not be lost on us. But the fact is that they're trying to do what they can with the tools that are at their disposal with the intention of hopefully getting control of the legislative process eventually in order to pass new legislation via which they can target everyone. That's the way to understand how this is simply a step in a much larger plan aimed at suppressing all kinds of dissent. And it's been noteworthy that corporate media platforms, liberals and leftists have largely not even noticed or not acknowledged, not understood the targeting of no blogs and the other infrastructure when this is a step towards setting precedents that will be used across the political spectrum to target entities that the administration regards as opposition.
2: Service provider versus user of a service. For instance, you know, whether it be a web host or, I mean, an updated version of a web host being a social media provider for microblogging or related services like Facebook or X or whatever, Truth Social. The rules are being applied as the technologies are, although like updated, they're really similar. And the standards up until this point have not been to punish a service provider for the content that's published on their platforms without some sort of recourse or pressure, at least to depending on the nature of that. Usually the state has gone after the individual posters and oftentimes gotten support from the host of that information. In the capitalist framework, that's pretty normal. People operate under license from the state. But I wouldn't wonder if you could talk a little bit about that provision of the section 230, how it's been understood in terms of web traffic, in terms of freedom of speech by the U.S. government, and how this precedent that's being set in this instance isn't just going to be against the Antifa sites that are like posting docs information about the Nazis that live next door to you, but proponents of the Trumpist agenda.
0: Yeah. And well, yeah, eventually anyone. So Section 230 says that any interactive computer service generally cannot be treated as the publisher or speaker of information supplied by somebody else. The basic principle is that the person who creates third-party content is ordinarily responsible for it, not the infrastructure that carries it. And now you've heard a lot about 230 probably in regards to big tech companies, because they have definitely used it to shield themselves from liability from some of the stuff that they have allowed on their platforms. But Section 230 technically applies to every service provider, big or small, so it would apply to AI, but it's not necessarily a shield against OFAC sanctions. It expressly does not prevent enforcement of federal criminal law, so they're technically not ignoring or violating Section 230 in order to sanction AI. They're using a different legal system there, but the spirit of the law being that clearly we can all recognize that just because I go on Facebook and post some racist screed before going off and committing a mass shooting does not mean that Facebook should be held responsible for mine and every other individual's post who might get Facebook in trouble. And so we've accepted that to the point of passing it in law. And yet now the exact opposite standard is being applied, in that AI is being seen as the same as publishing the stuff themselves. So American law recognizes in ordinary publisher liability cases that platforms and users are not the same actor. Large commercial platforms benefit enormously from this, but when the provider is autonomous or politically committed or privacy preserving, serving radical movements, they change legal lanes and they can invoke national security and sanctions power and just go around Section 230. So, you know, the Section 230 is in spirit supposed to protect all platforms, including AI, but it's a lot harder to get that protection when you're a small provider. And as AI themselves has said in our reporting, they're coming for us first, but we hope that all the big tech companies are paying attention to this, because they are setting a precedent to come for Facebook and Mastodon and Blue Sky and whatever else you can think of that they don't like the stuff that's being posted there. So it's not just a matter of the administration had some bug out for this small Italian tech collective. It's a strategy towards a larger plan to be able to put this sort of pressure on any company of any size.
2: So what do you all see as the likely intended outcomes for the end user in movement that relies on services offered from NoBlogs, the encrypted mail, or other things provided by Audastici and Ventati? It feels hard to know, since like a lawyer guest on the recent episode of Outlaw Podcast was talking about how the Clinton administration had intentionally constructed vagueness around the SDGT category, like this category that's being applied when it was first applied against supporters of the Palestinian movement. But they did use the provocative description to designate projects as being like legally radioactive. So looking at Audastici and Ventati in this case as being like considered to be radioactive. Sprout had mentioned a September 25th and like end date, which the legal consequences of interacting with them change. But yeah, I guess if you could say a few words of how you see this playing out, or what experience you've heard from activist groups that are using this infrastructure, having to consider new implications.
0: Yeah, so the radioactive thing is not a legal category. It was a lawyer's metaphor for what the designation does socially and institutionally. Everyone is encouraged to back away before anyone understands exactly what the law requires. So in terms of the laws themselves, you know, we're dealing with a Clinton-era law. The SDGT category itself comes from Executive Order 13224, which was issued by Bush in September 2001. Section 2339A was enacted in 1994, and the 1996 Anti-Terrorism and Effective Death Penalty Act expanded the material support framework and created its prohibition on knowingly providing support to a designated foreign terrorist organization. So AI is being designated as an SDGT, not an FTO, under Section 2339B. Those categories should not be treated as interchangeable, as close as they may be. So for ordinary users, the first effects are obviously practical. So far, people using the email that they have provided have had to change server addresses or create aliases. Mailing lists have been moved to other domains. One domain controlled at the registry level can disappear even while the underlying servers still function. Payment systems and bank accounts can become unstable. We're seeing all of this right now. NoBlogs was not taken down by the OFAC action itself. AI has reported a separate compromise affecting that platform. I think, you know, what's uncertain is what's going to happen kind of after September 25th, as you said, because that's when the wind down period ends and you really, everyone is supposed to have cut contact with AI by then, is the idea. So, like you said, the legal implications of interacting with them, even for us, is going to change come September 25th. And the really hard part is that no one really knows how. It's kind of legally up in the air as to what's going to happen. I think it also has a chilling effect on people too. You know, a U.S. user is going to wonder whether continuing to use an email account is even allowed legally. A journalist might hesitate to request an interview with AI. A host may terminate services rather than pay a lawyer to determine what's actually prohibited. The bank, even despite their statement in support of AI, might need to protect their other users by discontinuing their account. And so these quieter effects just ripple out in ways that are hard to really understand or predict. But I think that independent reporting, criticism, discussion, promotion of demonstrations, report backs on actions, book fairs, cultural events, and all the like are going to take a real hit. We're going to have to either replace AI as an infrastructure service or, you know, go back to doing things in a different way that doesn't involve the internet or online communications. Because if we can't establish free or low cost, open source, autonomous movement infrastructure, then the online space becomes incredibly dangerous for us.
1: I just want to add that how this plays out will be determined in part by how people respond to it, by whether other collectives take up the project of providing free infrastructure for online communication, by whether we mobilize around this and bring the issue to other people, put it in front of other people so that there can be a collective response. It's not just a misfortune that is occurring to us, but it's also an opportunity for us to act, as these always are. One of the interesting things in communication patterns is that already over the last 10 years, as there has been a top-down clampdown on public social media platforms, we've seen people shifting already towards a more person-to-person media use, whether that means using signal loops or other forms of technology that connect people more directly and in a way that offers more privacy to the participants. I think that we'll continue to see that really quite apart from this particular designation. That's the general trajectory that human relationships are on. A lot of people, for a lot of different reasons, have become disillusioned in the sort of interactions, relationships, narcissism that are fostered by the social media formats that are provided by corporate control. And people are looking for other ways to relate to each other and their collective potential. And so we can foreground those kind of connections and those ways of forming relationships and shared projects as we go forward in response to this.
2: This is The Final Straw Radio on the Pacifica Network, and you're hearing our interview with two anarchist media makers about the U.S. terrorism designation of Italian autonomous anti-capitalist media collective Audacity Inventati alongside Palestine Action and Masar Badil. Yeah, thanks. I think that leads well into the last question that I was going to ask you all, which was about a positive note with possible steps forward. So if there are any other thoughts that you have concerning alternatives that we could be working towards as technologists or as members of movements and community who need alternatives to the models of tech tools available under authoritarian capitalism. If you have any ideas on how we can help comrades shift their messages off of this platform, and if there are any thoughts that you have on where they might go, and just to sort of like harken back to the Plan R asterisk reference and sort of in line, I think, with what B just said, like, we are innovative, if nothing else, in our ideals and in the visions of the world that we not only want to see, but are willing to build. And so I'd love to hear any inspirations towards taking this as a challenge to build something better, stronger, and that serves our needs better than what's available now, if you have any thoughts.
0: Absolutely. So basically a new Plan R, which would have to defend more than servers this time, because this attack moved up the stack. The original Plan R was built to survive the loss of a machine or a hostile hosting company. This designation reached across to the domain registry level, payment processor, banking relationship, and institutional connections around the machines. So some options under discussion include portable accounts and data and interoperable services, multiple domains and jurisdictions, reproducible deployments, wider administrative knowledge, diversified funding arrangements, and legal and journalistic response capacity. Every option that I've seen anyone talk about has technical, legal, labor, and sanctions implications that would need to be evaluated. Like I said, there are immediate alternatives that people can find to AI and NoBlocks as services. I don't know that I want to necessarily shout those out by name at this particular time, because a lot of these projects run on very limited money and volunteer labor, and a wave of NoBlocks users could honestly overwhelm them. And so I'm not sure if that's what I want to do. I could reach out to some folks, and maybe in the show notes we could publish some of those names if they're okay with that. But yeah, I think the idea is absolutely to learn from this and not only beef up what AI has been doing, but replicate it everywhere. And don't just be like, let's get AI back up and running and call it a day. We need to take the cue from AI themselves, that the solution here is to have 1,000, 1,000,000 servers, as many servers and providers doing different things and hosting in different ways for different people and different groups. And, you know, with the Fediverse, it's all interoperable. And so we can still talk to each other and cross-pollinate. But, you know, we've learned that the server can be in Europe, and the off switch can still be in Washington or Virginia. The bank can be in Italy, and its cards can still depend on American companies. So jurisdiction is a big issue in any thoughts moving forward, I think. It can't just be reduced to where server rack sits. We have to ask where the organization is incorporated, where the administrators live, who owns the hardware, who provides the bandwidth, which register sells the domain, which registry controls the top-level domain, which DNS operators make it resolvable, who processes payments for donations. Everything, because of the network way in which they're approaching this from the right, we need to be looking at the same sort of networks that we have and making them resilient to these attacks. I think I could also speak a little bit to if users are out there on the hunt looking for an alternative, I could think of some relevant questions you might want to ask. Can you export stuff? Can you export content, your website, the mail, subscribers, domains? What logs do they take? how long are those logs retained? Try learning if the provider owns its own hardware or rents cloud capacity or how they handle that. You know, look into what happens if a domain, register, bank, payment processor, or whatever disappears. And also how the project itself is governed. I think you need to take that into account. And capacity. A technically secure service may still be fragile if it lacks sufficient labor or documentation or funding or admins. So, you know, I think we had it real sweet with AI. They had a lot figured out over the last 25 years. But the beautiful thing is that even if AI were, and I don't think this is going to happen, but if AI were to disappear, their knowledge does not. And those collective members are going to be out there every day spreading that knowledge and making it accessible to other people who want to replicate what they've done.
1: I want to emphasize that this is not the end of an era. It's not the end of the era when there were horizontal, not-for-profit, volunteer-run providers for internet access. It's not the end of the era when people use the internet to communicate freely or to oppose autocracy. It's rather an indication of how important it is to do those things. And we're in a situation in which more and more people will need to be able to have unfettered access to communication. And people will be looking for ways to do that. This should inspire more people to get active, to look for new ways to establish infrastructure, to facilitate contact and collaboration between people. And this is, you know, we're in a historical era that is propelling more and more people into asking those questions. So we can learn from the admirable legacy of programmers who, for the last quarter of a century or more, have put effort into establishing egalitarian and accessible options. But we should be thinking about how to meet the demands of the moment. To put the designation of this Italian tech collective in a contemporary historical context, the far right currently holds power over the government of the United States, but it hasn't been able to establish or to consolidate power on the level of the society. So the Trump administration is increasingly unpopular. They're scrambling to shore up their control as more and more people become fed up with them and with the consequences of their attempt to establish a tyrannical autocracy. And the crackdown on people who use no blogs is just one small aspect of that. The Trump administration is going to continue to do things like this. And it's not because of anything that, you know, that demonstrators or protesters or dissidents did. It's not because Charlie Kirk was killed. It's not because of any of these things. It's because the roadmap that the Trump administration has is to establish an autocracy by pursuing this sort of oligarchical authoritarian model, you know, like we've seen in Hungary, in Russia, in other places, where they consolidate power in their hands and suppress all criticism. They're doing something that has happened in other parts of the world, and they have a roadmap. They're proceeding along the roadmap as quickly as they can, and they will do that whether because we give them the opportunity to do so by not resisting, or if it looks like they're going to lose control, they'll go through their checklist as fast as they possibly can, the way that the Trump administration did in 2020, when it was becoming clear that he was going to be forced out of power. So we're going to see more elements of this crackdown in the future, but those are not an indication that we're doomed or that we can't win this fight. They're just the inevitable period of suffering that we have to go through right now as a consequence of some people toying with the idea that maybe living under an autocratic government would be a good thing. I think even many of those people are learning that that's not the case. In the long run, how to make sure that something like this doesn't happen again, that will really depend on whatever power structure comes after the Trump administration. we can imagine, just as Joe Biden succeeded Trump the first time around and kept many of the repressive instruments that Trump had introduced in place, we can imagine that happening again. And if that does happen, we will continue to experience this thing where the political context just ratchets further and further to the right as, you know, right wing and proponents of autocracy introduce additional repressive mechanisms, and then centrists legitimize those repressive mechanisms and then pass the government back to the far right. The alternative is for us to build up enough grassroots momentum to have leverage on whatever political formation succeeds the Trump administration, and to be able to exert that leverage to compel them to push back the repressive mechanisms and maneuvers that the Trump administration introduced. That's what we need to aim for as a political minimum program, is to make sure that if anything is radioactive, it is to continue the repressive policies of the Trump administration, so that whoever succeeds the Trump administration, whatever political formation succeeds the Trump administration, cannot by any means continue to crack down on free speech, on volunteer-based grassroots organizing, cannot continue to crack down on dissidence itself. That's our long-term horizon that can get us out of this situation. I'm really grateful for the opportunity to speak with you all today on this radio program, and to everybody out there who is listening. I want to emphasize the importance of the things that you can do to make a world in which people can communicate and cooperate freely. Thank you very much.
2: Thank you both so much for this conversation. I really appreciate the time and the effort and the thoughtfulness that you've put into it. And I'll be sure to put links in the show notes to the numerous articles in the public letter that are published on sabot.media, as well as the Crime Think response. And I'm sure there will be more to what's been going on with Inventati, Audis Dici Inventati. So thanks again for both of you participating in this chat.
0: Yeah, thanks for the opportunity. I think if anyone really wants to show support to AI, the safest way to do that right now is to just stay up to date on what's going on and not let this become something that gets swept under the rug. We just posted a campaign hub that kind of centralizes all sorts of reporting on this issue, including ours. So you go to our website to check that out, and just don't let AI get forgotten.
2: This is The Final Straw Radio. The show will later be archived at tfsr.media, and you can mail us with questions and suggestions at thefinalstrawradio@riseup.net or thefinalstrawradio@protonmail.com.
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0: Hello and welcome to the Scholar Circle, scholarcircle.org. I'm Maria Armudian. In this hour, how did a glacier collapse lead to the deadly disaster in Nepal? Was there something about the area that caused the collapse? What was climate change's role? Doug Becker explores.
1: I'm Doug Becker. On August the 26th, 2026, massive floods swept through the border between Nepal and Tibet. And as of this recording, we're recording on September the 3rd, over 1,200 people have been reported killed, and as many as 4,200 are still missing. A landslide reported to be the equivalent of a 5.2 earthquake hit the Nepal-China border up in the Himalayan mountains would seem to be the trigger for this flood. And it appears that the flooding was caused by a massive glacier collapse. So, on today's show, we're going to explore glacial collapses. What are their causes? What are the impacts? And what should we be looking for as far as warning signs for whether or not this disaster is a signal for future disasters? We're going to explore ultimately what is the environmental risk that we're facing as a result of the melting and collapse of glaciers. Our panel today is Umesh Haritasha. He is director of the Sustainability Program and professor of Earth, Environment, and Sustainability at the University of Dayton in Ohio. He is the co-author of Modeling Lake Outburst and Downstream Hazard Assessment of the Lower Burren Glacial Lake in Nepal, Himalaya. Matthias Bui is Distinguished Professor in the Department of Atmospheric and Environmental Sciences at SUNY Albany, University of Albany, State University of New York. He is the co-author of Rapid Decline of Snow and Ice in the Tropical Andes Impacts, Uncertainties and Challenges Ahead. And Bethan Davies is Professor of Glaciology in the Department of Geography at Newcastle University in the UK. She is co-author of Glacier Changes in Lantang Catchment, Central Nepalese Himalaya from the Little Ice Age, around 1815 CE to 2023 CE. And those are just small samples of the incredible research that our panelists have conducted on this very important topic. So, first of all, thank you all so much for joining us. And Umesh Haritasha, I want to start with you. What do we know about the impact of the glacier and glacier melting on this horrific disaster up in Nepal?
2: Thank you for having me, and it's great to join you today, and it's great to be here with Bethan and Matthias. I've worked with these colleagues in the past, but don't necessarily seem to see each other, whether Zoom or in person, so it's great to be with you all today. So let's just look at the sequence of events that occurred on that disastrous morning of August 26th. So from a US standpoint, when I woke up, the disaster had already started to unfold and was happening in a real time. And I got up early in the morning, looked at the email. That's what I do first thing in the morning. And I had a bunch of emails there from colleagues who happened to be aware of this thing. And then I looked at the phone messages, and there it is. There's a bunch of messages there. And I am thinking of myself that this is the same area where we had a glacial lake outburst just last year. It was a small supraglacial lake outburst, so not necessarily a typical glacial lake outburst that we think about. And of course, at that point in time, none of us knew what's going on, and we all assumed it's a some kind of a glacier related event, or as media was talking at that point in time about a flash flood. Long story short, we started to think about and started to get those footage, which was horrific, to say the least, and started to think about how this valley is and where the upstream catchment is located, and how can we look at all of these things from a broader standpoint and try and understand what happened. So different colleagues from all across the world, we have worked on similar incidents in the past, specifically, which I probably will mention a few times. A similar incident happened in 2021 in Chamoli in India. And many of us worked on that event. And so we had a chat group, so to speak, and we got together on chat group. Folks from all across the world are part of that chat group. So we started talking about it, what is going on. And a few colleagues got on the got on the internet and tried to look out for the satellite data that might be available from the time when the disaster occurred. And it turned out a colleague from Canada, Dr. Sugar, he started browsing painstakingly all across the valley, going up, looking for any sign that we can evaluate what may have happened. And there was this one satellite data that suggested that there might have been a ice collapse, or in another words, ice avalanche around 5,200 meters. And that's where the story started gaining some attention, so that there was an ice avalanche of some nature at that location. At the same time, we also were thinking, as you pointed out in your introduction, about a 5.2 magnitude earthquake. So we also had that sort of a story going on. So between the whether it's a glacial lake, an ice avalanche, a earthquake, and that quickly turned out that it was a trigger, but trigger was more of a landslide based trigger rather than the not trigger, but rather than the tremor. Rather than a typical earthquake that we generally also see in that area. And we have seen that in the past, specifically a 2016 one, which was a major, a 2015 one, which was a major event. So from that time onwards, colleagues have looked at multiple images, data, and what we understand right now is slightly different than what we understood in the morning of August 26th, or at least the afternoon or late day on August 26th, which is it was more of a rock ice avalanche, which means that it appears to us at this point in time, there was a lot of rock and ice happens to be sitting on that rock, and that's how the avalanche occurred. What we see downstream is the a mass of slurry mixed with the ice melt and other additional amount of water moving the landscape in the downstream region. So this is sort of a sequence of what we started with, what we were working with, and where we are right now in terms of what we understand at this point in time.
1: Very, very interesting. And Bethan Davies, I guess one question immediately came to mind when I heard of this is this a region that is particularly vulnerable to these types of landslide and flooding and everything? Is the Himalayas broadly and then this area of, along the border particularly vulnerable?
3: This area is seismically active, and there are events that happen periodically here. There was a large earthquake, as you mentioned, in 2015, and following that earthquake, there were a number of landslides in the area that they didn't have quite the impact that this landslide had. So we know that landslides happen. It's the rocks of the Himalaya are not particularly strong. They're a lot of them are sedimentary rocks, and we know that this area of Nepal in particular has been hit by a series of catastrophes, natural catastrophes from landslides, a glacial lake outburst floods, and now this rock ice avalanche. So we see a series of events through time here.
1: And Matthias Vui, is this a signal then? Because I mean, part of the coverage of this is suggesting that glaciers, have been at risk, partially because, questions like climate change, et cetera, that the glaciers have been at risk. Is that one of the lessons we should take from this? Is that obviously this area, the glacier was at risk, but this is not the only area where they're at risk.
4: Yeah, that's a good question, right? We know that in this particular region, that glacier has been in a state of retreat that was overlying the failing rock formation. But I think in this particular case, we still have to wait and see what exactly the processes were But one thing we know that can happen is that when you have a glacier covering a rock formation like this and it's starting to thin or retreat, much more meltwater is being released that can infiltrate into rock fissures, fractures, cracks. And if you then have repeated thawing and freezing of that water in these fractures, it can contribute to loosening rocks and ultimately lead to rock failure. In particular, also because when you have ice covering rocks, you basically have, you put a lid on the rock, you have a white surface, you keep the rock cold, frozen. But once the ice starts to retreat, you take that lid away and you replace the white surface with dark rock that is now exposed to strong solar insolation. That leads to very, very large diurnal temperature changes and freeze thaw cycles that can really start to crack these rocks open. But again, in this particular case, I think it's too early to tell what really led to the failure of this rock formation and then the fall of the rock and the overlying ice.
1: Clearly, one of the messages here is some degree of caution until you get more data about what actually happened. But I was actually wondering, though, I mean, were there weather conditions that were leading to this? Has the area been particularly hot, for example? Has there been quite a bit of rainfall that might have at least initially seems to suggest why this glacier was particularly at risk, obviously, in the collapse?
3: The area is warming really rapidly. We don't think that this occurred during any period of extreme weather. We don't think that it was an extremely hot heat wave. We don't think it was an extremely high precipitation event. But the area as a whole is warming. And there are a whole series of weather stations in the area. And at altitudes of 4,000 meters and above, those weather stations are showing a warming rate of 0.3 degrees centigrade per decade. And at that altitude, temperatures are now 1.6 degrees warmer than they are compared with the 1960 to 1990 baseline. So that's a really significant warming. And just like Matthias was talking about with the ice within the rock and the permafrost within the rock, that's really sensitive to temperature. And as the ground temperature is sensitive to air temperatures, and as and ice is very sensitive to temperatures above zero. So this rapid warming is likely to be causing increased melt of both the permafrost within the rock and then the glaciers on top of the rock.
1: And you listen to Scholar Circle, scholarcircle.org. I'm Doug Becker. We're talking about the disastrous flooding on the border of Nepal and China, and particularly the impact of the collapse of the glacier that seemed to be, behind a lot of this flooding. Our guests today are Umesh Baritashi, he's from the University of Dayton; Matthias Wiehe, he's from SUNY Albany; and Bethan Davies from Newcastle University in the UK. So, Umesh, obviously one of the key questions comes to mind. Temperatures are warming, and that seems at least to be contributing, if not a main cause, of this collapse. Is this a climate change disaster?
2: So let's think about a question that you were asking Bethan earlier. From there, we will pick it up. So as she's rightly saying, the area it has seen warming. The global climate change, as we all know, is pronounced, and especially in the mountainous environment. For this disaster specifically, we the Nepal Meteorological Department has not provided any information that suggests that the area had gone through any major rainfall in the recent days. So that's really not contributed anything to, as far as we understand. One thing we have seen, and again, I want to be mindful for the listeners to think that this is not necessarily a contributor, but what we have noticed as we are evaluating, this is just a week-old disaster. We are still peeling through the data. We are still gathering things. We did see a significant snow melt in the day or two.

0: As you listen to and you talk to folks who are working in this area and specifically for this disaster, they all are probably going to say the same thing at this point in time, at least. So what do we know and what do we think? So as we go forward, we will need a little bit more data and especially some ground information to figure it out how much those issues contributed towards the failure of this rock and the rock ice avalanche to occur. However, and this is where I tend to think slightly differently, which is what we are thinking is we are thinking about a new normal. We know that it is quite clear to us that these glaciers are melting and in some cases melting faster. We know, and again, these are all the evidences that we have. We have looked at it very carefully. Many, many scientists have looked at it. We know that glacier lakes are forming. We also know that, as others have said, that these, as the glacier retreats, rocks becomes exposed, and those are unstable areas. So the likelihood of those failing is slightly higher now because of all the permafrost changes. So if I try to put those dots together, and if I try and connect those things, I want to connect one more thing, which is that if you go back 25, 30 years, the rock detachment leading to the major disaster probably were occurring, but not to this magnitude. And there are other factors to it, and we should go get back to those factors from the down valley perspective, from the exposure and whatnot. But now we have seen this has happened a few times in last decade. 2021, Chamoli's example. There was another example about 10 years back in Tibet. There was another example from Switzerland last year. So there are a couple examples that we have seen all across the world that has similar issues occurred. Of course, none of them were as fatal from a population standpoint, from an infrastructure standpoint. So they don't get the news coverage they should get, in my opinion. We all see it because we work in that sort of an area, so we see those things. So climate connection to this particular event will take attribution to the climate will take a little bit time. So I hope everyone understands and be patient with that. But from a broader trend perspective, in the entire mountainous region, whether it's an ice melt, glacial lake formation, more monsoon driven issues and leading to the landslides, landslide based lakes formation in the valley and those bursting out, and now rocks being exposed at a higher altitude. And this was at about the boundary where we see a permafrost around 5,000 meters, where we think about permafrost. And this happened at 5,200 meters. So it's right around at that boundary region where we think permafrost start to contribute a lot more, permafrost thawing specifically. So if I try and connect all those dots, it's hard to miss the connection. Again, we're not trying to attribute at this point in time, but we are trying to look at the pieces that we know for sure. And so it's hard to miss that connection.
1: And so, Matthias, what Umesh is highlighting is got me thinking that, I mean, for example, when you have extreme weather events, massive hurricanes, typhoons, et cetera, and people say, well, this is caused by climate change. There's obviously a lot of factors that go into why there's a typhoon or why, why there's some event. But it seems to be fair to say that the changes that we're experiencing as a result of climate change are making those factors more common. And so, therefore, climate change is creating conditions that make these things more common. Is this also fair to say with respect to issues like glacier collapse?
2: Yes, I think it is. I think it's a valid analog. The difficult thing is that when we talk about hurricanes or even other weather-related phenomena, droughts or heat waves, we can use climate models and quite easily test that assumption, and we can even quantify, in many cases, the human contribution. We run a model

0: to simulate the event that occurred. Then we run the exact same simulation again, but we take greenhouse gases out of the simulation and we can quantify that. In this particular case, or generally with glaciers and rockfall, it's more complicated because there are geologic factors at play as well. We cannot just use a climate model for that. But fundamentally, I think this is still a valid analogy. The way I tend to think of it is that climate change is preconditioning mountain environments for these events to occur more frequently already today and certainly also in the future. Umesh mentioned that, we have seen similar events quite frequently in the past. The event that he mentioned in Switzerland, I was actually in Switzerland at the time when that occurred. It buried an entire village. The reason it maybe didn't get as much coverage is because it was an event that was predictable. The village had been evacuated. The authorities had alerted the population, so nobody got hurt except for one person. But we are seeing these events occur more and more often. And while for individual events, it's still hard maybe to quantify the role of climate change, it is consistent with the fact that mountain environments are warming up more rapidly than the rest of the planet, aside from maybe the Arctic region, and the fact that we are seeing permafrost thawing. And permafrost thawing really is a big threat because it leads to mountain environments becoming increasingly more unstable. I come from Switzerland and I follow the news there and I see, all the news about mountaineering and mountain guides who have to change their routes up the mountain every year because they can no longer go up to the peak the same way because it's becoming too dangerous. So it's definitely processes that have been put in place by climate change.
1: Very interesting observation. We're going to circle back to that, but I do want to turn to Beth and ask you, in essence, the same question and your thoughts on that about what is exactly the relationship between climate change and what we're seeing happening, with the glaciers. What's the best way to think about that relationship between, the obvious environmental risks that we're facing as a result of climate change and this specific area about the future of the glaciers?
2: Attribution to climate is a formal science with a particular method. And as Matthias was saying, when we try and attribute temperature change to greenhouse gases, for example, we will run a simulation with observed greenhouse gases, and then we'll run it without greenhouse gases, and we can run it many, many times with different models, and we can look and see if that event can occur in a world without greenhouse gases. I think what we're seeing in the Langtang-Lerang area is glaciers that are shrinking really, really rapidly. And attribution of glacier recession to climate change is still lagging methodologically behind attribution in climate science. But there is some recent work that is really convincingly showing that at a global scale, the global scale glacier recession that we're now getting, which is accelerating, would not be possible without this anthropogenically driven climate change. We know that there are no refrigerators in glaciers, right? They're very susceptible to temperature, particularly mountain glaciers, where they're not terminating in any big water depths. And as the temperatures are rising, these glaciers are shrinking. And we're seeing a very coherent signal of glacier recession at a global scale and a very coherent signal of glacier recession in Langtang. We're seeing glaciers that are retreating faster now than they were 10 or 15 years ago. So that recession is accelerating. And I think it's very clear that that is driven by climate change, by the increase in greenhouse gases in the atmosphere.
1: When you're saying this lack of attribution in the area of glacier compared to some other areas, is this largely a scientific question? How much is that also factored in? The amount of research that's being done, the data that's being collected, that may be tied also to social, even more importantly, say, political factors.
2: It's basically a lack of these counterfactual experiments. So if when we're looking at global scale temperature rises, global scale atmospheric temperature rises, that is formally attributed, in which we say 96 or 99 or 99.9% of the warming is attributed to greenhouse gases specifically, as opposed to solar forcing, volcanic forcing, sulfates in the atmosphere, other drivers. So when we're talking about climate change, we need to be very clear about whether we're talking about anthropogenic greenhouse gas emissions or whether we're talking about some other forcing. That's what, in a very formal sense, that's how the IPCC would define attribution. And I'm currently working on the IPCC document, and we've been thinking an awful lot about this, about how we attribute specifically different things to climate change. Within the glaciological literature, it's very clear, and we have a lot of very complicated models that can show this, that glaciers, mountain glaciers, are very susceptible to temperature rise. And there's a lot of work saying that this much temperature rise reduces glacier volume by this much. The work in terms of attributing the proportion, the precise percentage of glacier mass loss to specifically greenhouse gas emissions, to methane and carbon dioxide, versus other things, requires these counterfactual experiments where you run the model with and without the greenhouse gas emissions, with just natural forcings or with just greenhouse gas emissions. That is now slowly being done, but you're a step more complex because you have to use a glacier model and a whole series of climate models as well. So that is now catching up, and there's been some very convincing work coming out just recently showing what percentage of glacier mass loss can be attributed directly to climate change. There's an added challenge in that glaciers, when we think about glacier volume change, glacier length change, glacier area change, there's a lag between applying the forcing and the glacier actually changing shape. And that lag can be a few years to a few tens of years or longer, depending on the size of the glacier. And that's one of the reasons why it's been a little bit more difficult to say this percentage of glacier mass loss in this area is attributed to greenhouse gas emissions, even though for quite a long time we've been able to say this is attributed to temperature change. If that is quite a complicated, that's quite a complicated and very specific methodological challenge that glaciologists are currently working on.
1: And by the way, just as a quick note, the reference that Bethan made to the IPCC, the Intergovernmental Panel on Climate Change, this international organization of scientists, and I think certainly with the details of her response, a recognition of the commitment to the scientific methods, the scientific approaches in trying to address those questions. So the caution on attribution is a sign of just how seriously, scientifically seriously, the IPCC is taking its work.
3: When we come back, how is the catastrophe in Nepal a signal to climate scientists about the regions at risk? Stay with us.

0: This is the Scholar Circle, scholarcircle.org. I'm Maria Armudian. Climate scientists have given a great deal of attention to the impacts of climate change on coastlines, but mountainous regions are also at risk. What are we facing with the rise in global temperatures? Doug Becker explores.
1: I'm Doug Becker. Our guests today are Umesh Hiratasha. He is the director of the Sustainability Program and professor of Earth, Environment, and Sustainability at the University of Dayton in Ohio. Matthias Bui is distinguished professor in the Department of Atmospheric and Environmental Sciences at SUNY Albany. And Bethan Davies is professor of glaciology in the Department of Geography at Newcastle University in the UK. Umesh, I'll turn back to you with this question. I was reading some of the reporting, and again, I know it's still pretty early at this point, but one of the questions I keep asking is, were there warning signs that this could potentially happen? I know there's always that tendency for any disaster to try to ask that question, but were there warning signs? Are there warning signs for glacier collapse that researchers should spend, more time developing, trying to identify those?
2: I think you are asking a right question, which we generally tend to think after the major disasters, like what we could have done. I mean, I think whether individuals living in the valley, folks like all of us here on the panel today, we work in these areas, we tend to think ourselves like we could have done something to at least suggest or predict or tell someone and save an infrastructure or life. We could have done that. The challenge, as we have discussed so far, is predicting an individual event. So were there a sign? Now, again, hindsight is always a 20/20. Retrospectively, we can do a lot of work. The Himalayan region specifically is not a small pocket. It's not a small, tiny area that we can monitor it 24/7. We have a similar mountains, exposed rocks, thinning glaciers all across the Hindu Kush Himalayan region and other mountain ranges in the world as well. So what we have seen, some of the new work that has came out in last week, and again, these are all the people who have access to data. They're all evaluating at the same time, so there are multiple people coming out with the similar kind of an information. One of those information includes suggests that if you look at the satellite data from few days, few weeks, and few years in the past, there were some movement, some deformation that has been noticed in this area, in this exact location where which detached. Can it be picked in the past? Now we need to ask ourselves, like, does the mountain region, like Himalayan region, do they experience a similar rock detachment and rock fall and avalanches all the time? The answer to that question is yes. Do they see disaster like this after every rock fall, after every rock avalanche or ice avalanche or landslide? The answer is no. So there are a couple different things that we need to think about. One is, were there signs? Yes, there were signs, but those signs we are looking at from after the event, and we are seeing that there were signs. Can those signs be interpreted in such a way that that can be telling in where we could evacuate the entire village or whatnot? Probably not. We don't have that sort of a mechanism there where we can evaluate constantly, and warning sign reaches to the level where we can then communicate, and evacuation process can take place all across the Himalayan region, where thousands and thousands of people living in these valleys, billions of dollars of infrastructure being invested at any given moment. So there were signs, and we are looking at those signs, but it's hard for us to then use those signs in a real time to then communicate and make it a prediction worthy and evacuate the area. Is where we are right now.
1: Matthias, you mentioned about, up in the mountain region, obviously, as a result of melting permafrost, et cetera, that there's been these needs for changes. One of the things about this story that has always struck me is when we think about the areas of adaptation for climate change, we tend to focus on coastal areas, rising tides and the need. And actually, one of the things we've said so many times is we're going to need to move populations into higher elevations as a result of climate change. How much is this a lesson saying, no, actually, it's not really that simple, and we should actually spend a much more time, much more energy focused on the impact of climate change at these higher elevations? And how much would that drawing attention to the mountains change the way we talk about climate change?
2: Yeah, that's a very good point. I like that question because, us here on the panel, we are all scientists working in mountain environments. And I think we've all, for a long time, tried to play that drumbeat and bring across the message, even in the climate community, that mountains are important and deserve more attention. I think the reality is that, for one, most people live along coastlines. Most of our infrastructure is built up around coastlines. Most of our economic activity occurs there. So that's naturally where most of the attention is focused. And of course, sea level rise is a huge problem, right? And it's actually connected to glacier retreat and glacier melt. So understandably, that's where a lot of the effort has been in the past. But ideally, we should have. And Bethan can answer that. I don't know what the next IPCC report will look like, but we have for a while tried to get a mountain chapter, for example, into the IPCC report. There should be more effort in that regard because mountains and lowlands are connected, and the processes that happen up in the mountains affect people in the lowlands too, as we so tragically saw, or affect people in valleys. That is also true for many other aspects. If you think about water resources, for example, glaciers are water resources for people in the lowlands, but also just mountains are water towers because when frontal system, circulation systems hit the mountains, they rain out on the mountains. So we see a lot more rain. Along mountain ranges, and that water all then serves people living down valley. And I think we just have to realize that while mountains provide a lot of environmental services, they can also, unfortunately, be a hazard. And we have to invest more resources in trying to adapt, but also mitigate some of those hazards.
1: And Bethan, Matthias kind of queued up the question that you probably are anticipating, which is, again, the IPCC is always issuing, assessment reports about the impact of climate change. And they don't seem to be referencing mountains as often, certainly as members of the panel, would suggest. So is there an expectation then that the climate community is going to take the impact of climate change on mountains more seriously, sadly, perhaps as a result of this catastrophe?
3: Yeah, I should clarify here that I'm speaking as a scientist from a glaciologist, and I'm not speaking on behalf of the IPCC, and I don't represent the IPCC.
1: Very important note and note taken. You're speaking as yourself, not as the IPCC.
3: Yeah, exactly. So a special report as part of Assessment Report 6, there was the special report on ocean and cryosphere, and that did have a high mountain chapter, and so that did cover. Quite a lot of the issues that we've been discussing. The outlines of the chapters for the IPCC Assessment Report 7 for Working Group 1 are available online, so you can view and see them. And it's a very different structure to the previous IPCC reports, where mountain environments will be, and the cryosphere as well, will be. Separated out into multiple chapters, which are perhaps organized a little bit thematically and a little bit differently. But certainly, I think we are seeing improved coverage of the cryosphere in IPCC reports as we go through. If you go back and read Assessment Report 3 or Assessment Report 4, it's really illuminative because you can see just how far our understanding of the science has come in terms of just understanding how much ice there is and where it is and how it's changing and our ability to quantify that has improved dramatically over the last 20 or 30 years. And I think that trend is continuing and progressing.
1: Is the question then, again, we're getting better data. There's so many scientists working on these areas, but the choice of, where you're going to emphasize those areas, that can be a political and social choice as well as a scientific choice. And we're seeing more attention, more resources put towards researching mountainous areas. Is that an accurate assessment?
3: The question is, we're seeing more attention being focused towards the mountain cryosphere at the moment. Yeah.
1: Yes.
3: And the UN has just declared this the International Decade of the Cryosphere. And we've just finished the International Year of Glacier Preservation. And so I think there's, at a global scale, certainly a lot more focus being spent on global mountains and the global glaciers.
1: You mentioned cryosphere. What exactly is the cryosphere?
3: Oh, the cryosphere is everything that's frozen. So
1: Oh.
3: it would include snow, it would include glacier ice, permafrost, sea ice, the Antarctic ice sheet, the ice shelves that float, everything that's cold and frozen.
1: You listen to Scholar Circle, scholarcircle.org. I'm Doug Becker. We're talking about the glacial collapse and the disaster along the Nepal-China border, and ultimately, what is the state of glaciers around the world? Our guests today are Umesh Haritasha. He is from the University of Dayton in Ohio. Matthias Wiehe, he's from SUNY Albany. And Bethan Davies from Newcastle University in the UK. And sort of our last area I wanted to address. I'll start with you, Umesh, with this question. We know obviously this area in Nepal is at risk. Are there any areas in particular around the world that seem to be, again, particularly at risk? And the one that I'm familiar with is fears about the impact of climate change and glacier melt in places like, the Siachen Glacier in the Kashmir region, I know, and the impact that could have in South Asia. I mean, there's mountains all over the world. Are there areas in particular that we should really be focusing our attention on that are also very much at risk?
2: Yeah, so as we have learned so far in last 40 minutes or so, this is not the glacier melting, unstable rock exposed, snow cover disappearing or retreating, glacial lakes forming, landslides occurring. These are not specific to a Langkang region. This is all across the Hindu Kush Himalayan region and far beyond that. This is not the only place where we are seeing any of these things. The reason we see couple different reason why we should be working pretty heavily, investing pretty heavily, and it's happening. It's not new. We as Bethan and Matthias already mentioned, we have seen a lot of research and early career scientists focusing on these areas in last 20 years or so. So the reason being the amount of infrastructure that are being developed in this area is enormous, and they are being developed every year at higher altitude. The demand for water resources and the demand for energy need in this area is enormous. So if you were talk, you're using an example of a Siachen still in the Himalayan region, but different part of the Himalaya, of course. As I used an example of a Chamoli disaster, again, different part of the Himalaya, different country, different Himalayan country where we saw the disaster. There was another disaster happened a couple of years back where a advancing glacier, surging glacier, actually blocked and created a lake, and that lake outburst occurred. That was in Karakoram, and that also had a major impact downstream. Of course, nothing to this magnitude. So there are areas all across the Hindu Kush Himalayan region, Karakoram, where we need to be thinking about, and these things are occurring. Similarly, other places. I have done some work, and Matthias was using an example of how observation from Switzerland, how the guides have changed that. I have gone and taken students and done some work in New Zealand for about now 16, 17 years. And in the beginning, we would go to Fox glaciers or glaciers in that area, and you could actually take a track and go th there. There are places where you cannot go anymore, and it's basically the it has been blocked. And there are some places where you can, it's very, very difficult to go, especially with the students. It's difficult and dangerous for them to go when the ice is falling and things are that, of that nature happening. So the short answer to your question is there are many such places where we need to be looking at. And that's where the issue of resources are going to come into play. Do we have enough bandwidth to look at all of these places? What I will plug into that answer, another concept, which is that as the number of researchers have increased and focusing on this area more and more in last quarter century, the amount of data that we have has also increased substantially in last quarter century. So our understanding has improved. Our access to data has improved. Do we need more? For sure, we need more. Do we need to have more open access policy? For sure, we need to have more open access policy. Do we need to talk to the communities more and the cross-border discussion more, because this is a transboundary issue, as you highlighted. We should definitely be doing that. So hazard is everywhere, exposure is there, so the risk is there, of course, more and more, and we should all be working on all of those areas as much as we can.
1: Matthias, kind of a similar question then. Also, Umesh highlighted a number of areas where this is at risk. I'd like to get your thoughts there as well. If we imagine limited resources as the ability to actually research these areas, where should we be focusing a lot of our attention on where some of the greatest risks of loss of glaciers and the impacts?
4: Well, I think fundamentally the hazard exists now in all mountain regions that have glaciers and where they are retreating. You know, as examples, where Bethan and I both work in Peru, and there's a tropical mountain range there, the Cordillera Blanca, which has many lakes that now have formed in front of glaciers that are monitored. Some the water is siphoned off because there's concerns for mud flows downstream. The big difference is that there are some regions, such as the Alps, which have a lot more resources, which have the know-how, the expertise. Switzerland, again, I use that example. There have been a number of these events. There was not just the one last year, it was another one about 12 years ago, similarly related to permafrost thaw, led to a devastating mud flow downstream, buried a village. But in that case as well, the people had the town had been evacuated because some monitoring system had been set up with radar measuring how the mountain was starting to bulge. And you saw the acceleration of the movement of the slope and good cooperation between engineers and local authorities. So the big difference is that there are nations that currently, I think, lack some of the capacity, the resources. So I think international aid, international collaboration, transfer of technology is really, really important. And I'm also saying this because the unfortunate fact is that some of these countries that are most affected now, Nepal, but also a country like Bolivia or Peru, they have contributed virtually nothing, at least to the climate change component of this issue, right? Their carbon footprint is negligible. So I think there is some obligation of industrialized nations to help out in any way that they possibly can.
1: I think it's an essential point about climate justice, obviously, is the horrific developments that some of the areas that are the most devastated are the ones who are contributing the least to climate change. I think it's an incredibly important point. But Bethan Davis, we have a few minutes left, and I want to make sure to get this question out. I mean, one obvious answer is we need to stop burning fossil fuels. We need to stop producing greenhouse gases. That's an obvious, but that's also a huge, undertaking for each individual listener. So, what would you suggest for people who are listening to this and say, I want to do something about this to try to help, to try to make sure to do my part to avoid another disaster like in Nepal? Any suggestions, for individuals other than Stop driving your car so much.
3: There are a whole series of things that individual people can do to address the climate crisis. And if you're a citizen and you can vote, then that is the most significant thing you can do. Using your vote, voting for parties that prioritise climate action and climate justice is one of the most important things you can do. I don't know if it's the same in the US, but in the UK, you can write to your representative and parliament, and I'm always bothering my MP, sending them letters all the time, telling them that they should be taking climate change seriously. And that also is something that costs nothing. So those are things that people can do. There are various methods by which you can donate money directly to Nepal to help with the reparations. I think Nepal are currently seeking reparations through the Loss and Damage Fund. The issue with this is that the Loss and Damage Fund is pitifully small compared with the cost that is required to address some of this climate change. And so my first 2 points about representation are important because this is part of the international negotiations that happen at COP. And so governments that take this negotiation seriously are likely to increase support for loss and damage to support these countries that have contributed so little to the climate crisis.
1: Mesh, similar question then. Is there anything you would add to anybody listening that wants to do something to try to address these issues?
2: Yeah, I'm so glad that Bethan actually brought those points because that's an overarching issue we sometimes neglect. Even best of us do that. So the additional point that I would like to make is from the people who actually are suffering there, who have lost the loved ones, and their future is uncertain. So from that standpoint, and because many of us have visited those areas multiple times, we could relate to the suffering that's going on there, is to be participate in the process of understanding what's going on in each of those valleys. We probably would have seen a lot less of a disaster. I don't know if we could have changed anything except that the folks who are in the valley and were impacted directly. That's the only piece that probably could have been changed. So the point that I would make is just take an example of Nepal. Nepal has multiple such areas which are still in development. We can't change the past, we can change the future. We can take the steps so if something of this nature happens again, we actually are better prepared, or our valleys are better prepared, where we are not exposing the infrastructure and folks to similar incidents. So people who are there, anybody who are associated, contributing to discussion, please try and see if we could change the future in some way, shape, or form by at least minimizing the impact. We can't change the past. There are many hydropower projects that are still in consultation, that are still in development. Can we do something in terms of monitoring that, establishing the early warning system much higher upstream, not the low stream, much higher upstream? Can we pick these early warning system and make them better than what they have engineering wise, so the listeners and citizens of each of these places, you have a voice in making sure our policymakers hear those, our scientists and policymakers are collaborating, and you can make them collaborate. You can voice those things so that we have a better future and not the piece. One other point that I would like to make is that if you think about the damage that has occurred, we can actually invest a lot less money and understand these areas a little bit better. As Matthias was saying, that there are places where we have resources, The amount of resources that we have lost in this event, we need a lot less of that to study and make sure that we have the proper early warning systems and a proper mitigation measures, at least in some areas, if not all areas, established.
1: I think it's a great point to end on. I think there's three main points that I drew from this panel. The first is with the destruction in Nepal, climate change is not an abstracted question. It involves people's lives, and the impacts are very, very direct on people's lives. The second is that we tend to spend so much time thinking about the destruction along the coastlines, but we also need to draw our attention to the mountainous regions. And third, maybe most importantly, we can't speak of climate change in the future tense. It is a present tense question, but it is about our future that we have to address. Our panel today has been Umesh Haritasia. He is the director of the Sustainability Program and professor of Earth, Environment, and Sustainability at the University of Dayton in Ohio. He is the co-author of Modeling Lake Outburst and Downstream Hazard Assessment of the Lower Abrun Glacial Lake in Nepal, Himalaya. Matthias Wiese is Distinguished Professor in the Department of Atmospheric and Environmental Sciences at the SUNY University, Albany. He is the co-author of Rapid Decline of Snow and Ice in the Tropical Andes, Impacts, Uncertainties, and Challenges Ahead. And Bethan Davies is Professor of Glaciology in the Department of Geography at Newcastle University in the UK. She is the author of Glacier Changes in Lantung Catchment, Central Nepalese Himalaya from the Little Ice Age, 1815 CE to 2023 CE. And again, that's just a small little sample of the incredible research that this panel has been doing. I want to thank you all so much for sharing your time, for sharing your expertise, sharing your passion on this question, and your commitment to understanding these incredibly important questions. Thank you.
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0: And that's it for today's program. Thank you for listening. The Scholar Circle is hosted by Doug Becker. Its managing producer is Ankina Agassian. Sed Dongre is our webmaster and assistant producer. 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I'm the founder, anchor, and occasional host, Maria Armudian.

0: Robert Jensen will read from his new book, This I Don't Believe, A Fulfilling Life Without Meaning, on Friday, September 11th at 5:30 p.m. at Somos 108 Civic Plaza Drive. Jensen, an emeritus professor in the School of Journalism and Media at the University of Texas at Austin, is the author of a dozen books on politics and culture. He lives in Arroyo Seco with his wife, singer-songwriter Elkasud Gilkison. This I Don't Believe confronts the common fear that life has no intrinsic meaning and then describes one path to fulfillment without it. Mixing memoir and philosophy, Jensen invites readers to ponder the possibility of life without transcendence. Again, Friday, September 11th, 5:30 p.m. at Somos.
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2: 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We believe in work for the unemployed. We believe in saving homes. Cross our hearts and hope to die. We believe in all these things. But we do not like the way the present administration is doing them. Just turn them over to us. We will do all of them. We will do more of them. We will do them better. And most important of all, the doing of them will not cost anybody anything.
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0: 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And welcome to our international listeners from China, Ireland, Hong Kong, the Netherlands, Germany, and elsewhere. On this show, we discuss local, state, national, and international stories that may have slipped under your radar. 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Articles and commentaries often include lots of internet links for those of you who want to dig deeper. I do try to fact-check myself and include the links I use to do so. It's now the 56th week of Trump's military occupation of Washington, D.C., and 45 weeks since those states' governors deployed National Guard troops to Memphis, Tennessee, and New Orleans, Louisiana, at Trump's request, where they remain for now. The next gubernatorial election in Tennessee is in just a little over 8 weeks. I'll be talking shortly about how that governor's race is shaping up. Lawfare has a chart of where U.S. troops are currently stationed around the U.S. The link is in this show post at thinkwingradio.com. Due to time constraints, some stories may be longer in this show post than in the broadcast show itself. Last week, I made a silly mistake about election years. In fact, all Texas state offices are up for election in just 8 weeks. It's Houston city elections that are up in 2027. Next, speaking of Texas elections, while sample ballots are not yet available as of September 6th, fair warning, our next election day is November 3rd. Early voting will run from October 19th through the 30th, so early voting is just about 6 weeks away. Get yourself mentally prepared. And don't be moved to overconfidence. The only poll that matters is the one on election day. The Texas Tribune has helpfully created this year's ballot for us. It's important to note that this is not an official ballot, and neither the Texas Secretary of State nor the counties have put sample ballots online yet. The Texas Tribune story is helpful nonetheless, and it's called Here's Your 2026 Texas Ballot for the November Election. Midterm elections in Texas are on November 3rd. Here are all the candidates on the general election ballot according to the Secretary of State. Statewide seats, including governor, lieutenant governor, attorney general, land commissioner, agriculture commissioner, and comptroller, are on the ballot. Voters will also elect officials for congressional and legislative offices, the State Board of Education, and judicial seats. The last day to register to vote is October 5th. In-person early voting runs from October 19th to 30th. In the linked article are all of the Democrats, Republicans, and third-party candidates on November's ballot. Candidates are listed in alphabetical order by name in this guide. Elections in Texas are run by its 254 counties, and each county determines the order of candidates on the ballots there. To see each county's ballot order, visit the Texas Secretary of State's site. There's a link in the article that tells you how to register to vote and everything you need to know about voting in the general election. One of the most high-profile matchups in Texas this November is the U.S. Senate race between State Representative James Tallarico, the Democratic nominee, and his Republican opponent, Attorney General Ken Paxton. Tallarico has been consistently outpolling and outraising Paxton throughout the campaign. I'll note here that the only poll that matters is the one on Election Day. Continuing, the Trump administration is planning a border project in the Big Bend region, which has put Texas Republicans in a tough spot. They're stuck between constituents who are outraged over federal plans to carve roads and barriers in the region and a president who they don't want to cross. Texas's U.S. House delegation will experience high turnover this election cycle because of retirements and redistricting-related changes. It also stands to get wealthier. There is a space in this article to get a personalized ballot. If you share your address, the Tribune's partner will personalize the results for you by showing the state and federal races you get to vote in, and don't worry, they don't sell your information. Republicans redrew congressional districts last year in an effort to gain more seats. The U.S. House districts shown below are based on those new maps. Now, I tried the personalized ballot link. It is somewhat helpful, but I'd wait for the official sample ballots to come online before making your selections for your mail-in ballot, or to bring a marked sample to the polls. Note that you are allowed to bring notes to help you make your selections, but you must take them with you when you leave. That last story leads me to this one. You've probably heard that Trump has gotten the U.S. Postal Service to make some rules about what mail-in ballot envelopes will be sent to their destinations and which ones may not. This next story is from Thursday evening from CBSNews.com. The Justice Department on Thursday asked the Supreme Court to intervene in an ongoing legal battle over U.S. Postal Service rules for mail ballots just weeks before the November midterm elections and allow the agency to enforce them. In an emergency appeal to the High Court, Solicitor General D. John Sauer requested the justices halt a district court's temporary order blocking enforcement of the Postal Service requirements. That 14-day order issued by U.S. District Judge Indira Talwani last week is set to remain in place for several more days. The Justice Department has appealed that decision, but the appeals court has not yet acted. Talwani is also considering a request for longer relief from 24 Democratic-led states and voting rights groups challenging the legality of the mail voting measures. She held a hearing earlier Thursday to consider their bid for a preliminary injunction. Justice Ketanji Brown Jackson, who handles emergency appeals from the U.S. Court of Appeals for the First Circuit, has asked the states and voting rights organizations to respond to the Trump administration's request by Tuesday morning. Sauer wrote in his request to the high court that the Postal Service's rule, quote, imposes only modest envelope design and addressee information requirements for federal election ballots sent, unquote. Sauer further wrote, quote, the rule's regulation of the U.S. mail, not federal regulations, is plainly constitutional. While the states have primary authority to regulate the manner of elections, they cannot choose to use the federal mails to carry out their elections, but then insist that their election-related mail is somehow exempt from the Postal Service's rulemaking authority conferred by Congress to regulate envelope design and addressee information, unquote. Sauer argued the judge's block, quote-unquote, nullifies the Postal Service's attempts to address the risk of voter fraud through mail voting, which he called, quote, a particularly pernicious species of fraud that dilutes the votes of lawful voters, prevents election results from reflecting the will of the American people, and undermines public confidence in the integrity of the electoral process, unquote. The Trump administration has not put forth evidence of widespread voter fraud, and President Trump himself has voted by mail in elections in Florida this year. The fast-moving legal battle is unfolding as states gear up to send mail ballots to voters. At least two municipalities in Wisconsin have already mailed ballots out, and in North Carolina, they will go out to certain voters this past Friday. More states will begin sending mail ballots around mid-September. At issue in the case is a final rule issued by the Postal Service that requires states and localities to meet design requirements for mail ballots, including unique barcodes, and to submit to an online portal information about residents who will vote by mail, including their names, addresses, and the individualized barcodes. Those votes will be enrolled with the post office and be included on state-specific mail-in and absentee participation lists. The rule requires postal workers to review and verify ballot mail being sent to voters. Any ballot mailings that don't comply with the requirements, quote, will not be accepted and will be returned, unquote, to the election offices, the Postal Service said. The Trump administration has said the rule imposes, quote, unquote, modest informational requirements on states and localities and, quote, should not prevent a single voter from voting by mail, unquote. Sauer said in Thursday's emergency appeal, quote, the Postal Service will not perform any verification of voter eligibility. Its role is limited to ensuring that envelopes comply with the rule's design and informational requirements, unquote. But state and local election officials have raised concerns about their ability to comply with their requirements as soon as before the November 3rd midterms. They said in court filings that ballot envelopes have already been ordered and printed, and said submitting voters' information to the portal would demand significant time and resources. A top official with the Postal Service said in a filing Thursday that the agency continues to make quote-unquote refinements to the new federal ballot mail portal. The Postal Service anticipates the system will be available for voluntary use quote-unquote by sometime next week, Stephen Monteith, executive vice president of the Postal Service, said in a filing. The mail voting limits were implemented by the Postal Service in response to an executive order signed by Mr. Trump in March. In addition to the new directives for the Postal Service, the executive order calls for the Department of Homeland Security to compile, quote-unquote, state citizenship lists of residents who are U.S. citizens and instructs the Attorney General to prioritize investigations and prosecutions against election officials who issue ballots of people ineligible to vote. That's what it says. But a contingent of Democratic-led states filed a lawsuit challenging Mr. Trump's executive order. While Talwani in that case had blocked the Trump administration from moving forward with the directive, the Supreme Court last week froze her decision. The Postal Service published its new rules for mail ballots and voting just days before the Supreme Court issued its ruling. While the High Court in that case involving the executive order granted the Trump administration relief, its decision was procedural. The Supreme Court did not rule on the merits of the mail ballot restrictions that Mr. Trump directed the Postal Service and Homeland Security Department to impose. Instead, the Supreme Court's conservative majority said the state's lawsuit was premature. It's worth noting that the Supreme Court's conservative majority said the state's lawsuit was premature on Monday of this past week, I think the phrase used was that the case was not yet ripe because the rules had not yet been made official by the USPS. However, the USPS had made the rules official on the previous Friday, so SCOTUS was 3 days behind the curve in their decision and the case was plenty ripe. So what the court did was require the plaintiffs to unnecessarily refile their case before the court. Personally, I spent a lot of money on legal and court fees during my divorce, so whenever I see courts force plaintiffs or defendants to spin their wheels, I'm always thinking of the legal costs that are often unnecessary and sometimes incurred punitively just because one party to a case wants to run the other party out of money or time or stamina or all of the above. Because my age makes me eligible, I've been voting by mail for years, and my ballots have always ultimately been counted. It's not that I can't go to a polling place, but standing in line can be hard for me. Nonetheless, this year, I'm seriously considering bringing my ballot into a polling place to be spoiled and voting in person. As Ellen Ripley said in the movie Aliens,
1: "It's the only way to be sure."
0: Corporal Hicks concurs.
2: "It's the only way to be sure."
0: I'd also like to make a strictly personal observation here about U.S. Solicitor General D. John Sauer. How does this guy sleep at night? I understand that our court system is adversarial and that each side is entitled to the best lawyer. That they can obtain and afford, but lawyers can decline to argue a case, and Sauer has gone before SCOTUS many times to make the most outrageous legal arguments. And when he wins in this stacked Supreme Court captured by Trump and the Republicans through sleazy maneuvers, I think he has some personal responsibility for whittling away at our constitutional rights and our democracy. Sauer is neither legally nor morally required to make these arguments and defend this so-called Department of Justice and Trump's legally questionable executive orders. Many of the DOJ's lawyers have resigned for less over the past 20 months. In my opinion, that makes Sauer nothing more nor less than a collaborator and an apparatchik tool of Donald Trump, along with Trump's other collaborators and enablers. I doubt that Sauer has said or done anything that could get him censured or disbarred in the future, but I hope he's capable of shame. 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Shows and articles go back to May 2010, so you can also type keywords into the search bar. 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From the HoustonChronicle.com, 300,000 Houston-area voters are on Texas's suspense list. If you are, here's what to do. Upwards of 1.2 million voters in Texas are on a little-known voter list that may complicate casting a ballot in the November 3rd general election. Those Texans, including about 300,000 in the metro Houston area, are on the state's suspense list, which means state officials have not been able to confirm the voter's current address. Approximately 6.5% of all voters statewide were on the list as of March, when data was most recently shared. On Saturday, the Texas Secretary of State's office released a series of messages online attempting to reassure residents that the list would not prevent them from voting in the upcoming election, which features closely contested races for both governor and United States senator. Harris County leads the state with nearly 200,000 suspended.

State says it could be because they moved without updating their address or that there is another problem with registration. Residents are placed on the suspense list when certain pieces of official mail, including voter registration cards, a jury summons, or other official election mail, are returned as non-deliverable. Across the Houston region, hundreds of thousands of voters are on the suspense list, including about 198,000 in Harris County, 48,000 in Montgomery County, 43,000 in Fort Bend County, and 12,000 in Brazoria County. How do you check if you are on the suspense list? Voters can check whether they're on that list by using either their county voter website or the state's online portal, which is linked here in the story. After putting in individual voter information, voters can see their status and will be listed as suspense if they are on the list. And how do you get off the Texas suspense list? Getting off the list depends on why you got put on it. The first step is to check whether your listed address on the voter registration website matches your current address. If you moved within your county and haven't updated your voter information to reflect the new address, you can do that by the October 5th registration deadline to be removed from the suspense list. To update your information, you will need a current form of Texas ID, your Social Security number, and your Voter Unique Identifier, or VUID number, which can be found on your registration card. If you have moved to a new county, you may fill out a new registration form by the October 5th deadline. If you have not moved and your information listed online is correct, you should contact your county voter registrar to find out why you are on the suspense list. Voters who are on the suspense list for two consecutive federal election cycles or 4 years can be removed from the voter rolls, according to the Texas Secretary of State. Can you still vote in Texas if you're on the suspense list? The short answer is likely yes, but it may be more complicated than usual. If you show up to vote on November 3rd and are told you are on the suspense list, you'll be required to fill out a statement of residence form, which will be available at the polls. That form should remove you from the suspense list by the next election. Then, if you are in the same county as the previous election, you can return to your previous polling place and vote there. If you've moved to a new county and have not updated your registration, the state requires you to complete a quote-unquote limited ballot application during early voting to vote. For the upcoming election, the last day to register to vote is October 5th, and early voting begins October 19th. This story has a Check Here link for Texas voter registration lookup. The link provided in the article for checking your registration status is included in the story and in this show post at thinkwingradio.com. The information you have to input to check your status is simple: first name, last name, birth date, and either your county and zip code, your driver's license number, or your voter ID number, the VIUD. The link takes you to a page of the Texas Secretary of State so you can check your registration status regardless of where you are in Texas. I suggest you check your registration status as soon as possible because it takes time to update if necessary. I wanted to see if Texas was an outlier by looking for information on what equivalent lists were like in other states. In a broader national context, there's this from AP News via WCMH in Columbus, Ohio. Non-citizen voting claims animate Trump's attacks on midterms and set up potential challenges. The drumbeat by President Donald Trump and his allies about the perceived threats of voting by people who are not U.S. citizens is getting louder as the November election approaches. He is pushing to have the U.S. Postal Service send mail ballots only to voters verified as U.S. citizens. The Census Bureau promoted a dubious report about thousands of non-citizens voting in 2020, an election that the Republican lost to Democrat Joe Biden. Trump's Department of Homeland Security is claiming, without providing evidence, that 250,000 non-citizens might be on the rolls in just four states. This week, the Republican candidate for governor in Maine confirmed an audio recording in which he said he plans to ask Trump's border czar to send U.S. Marshals and U.S. Immigration and Customs Enforcement agents to polling places in the state to ensure that only legal voters are casting ballots. Evidence of non-citizens voting is continuing to, quote-unquote, pile up, White House spokesperson Lauren Biss said when asked about the census report. In fact, voting by non-citizens is extremely rare and is punishable as a felony that carries the potential for deportation. Even so, opponents say the hyper-focus on the issue by Trump and his allies is setting the stage for legal challenges to outcomes he may not like during the midterms in which control of Congress is on the line. Said Alexandra Chandler, director of Impact Programs Free and Fair Elections at the Nonpartisan Democracy Project, quote, "Throw out these deceitful, deceptive claims as an excuse for disruptions. You can deny the results later," unquote. The census report methodology is flawed, but it could help sow distrust.
The report, which the president cited in a Truth Social post, said it

0: found in a quote-unquote beginning analysis that 24,000 non-citizens voted illegally in 2020. It cited data from a commercially available voter file, which was checked against federal records. Experts say the methodology may have created false positives. For example, if a person's name was linked to the wrong address, or someone's citizenship status had not been updated in a particular database. Details that typically would be included in such a report about error rates were missing, said Justin Levitt, a Loyola Marymount University law professor. Nevertheless, election experts say it could help generate distrust among certain voters during this year's general election. Professor Levitt said, quote, "This is an empty manila folder that the administration will wave around when it says the elections were fraudulent, non-citizens voted," unquote. Homeland Security Secretary Mark Wayne Mullen's July letter to California, Nevada, New Jersey, and Pennsylvania, alleging that as many as nearly 250,000 non-citizens were registered in those states, was met with skepticism and requests for more information. California's Secretary of State, Democrat Shirley Weber, said in a response, quote, "I have serious doubts about the reliability of your data and accuracy of your claims, since my office has not shared our statewide voter registration list with DHS or any other federal agency or official," unquote. In Democratic-controlled New Jersey, Mullen's department indicated as many as 35,000 non-citizens were registered. Shortly after the letter, New Jersey disclosed that about 6,600 non-citizens were improperly registered through its motor vehicle system in 2023 and 2024. Democratic New Jersey Governor Mikey Sherrill said those people answered no when asked whether they were citizens, but were registered anyway. The governor said her administration found that fewer than 400 of them had voted and that it has begun replacing the vendor involved in the improper registrations. Pennsylvania's Secretary of the Commonwealth, Republican Al Schmidt, said in a letter this week that DHS officials acknowledged during a recent meeting that they did not have high confidence that the 14,576 people referenced in the initial letter were in fact non-citizens improperly registered to vote. He said federal officials said they would provide a methodology and that Pennsylvania officials were awaiting that information. Nevada Secretary of State Francisco Aguilar, a Democrat, said he did not understand the methodology the federal government used. Secretary of State Aguilar said, quote, "All I can say is we have done significant work to make sure our voter rolls are as clean as possible," unquote. Messages from the Associated Press seeking comment from DHS were not immediately returned. The relentless attention on claims that non-citizens are marring elections in the United States comes as Trump continues to pressure Republican senators to pass a bill that would require people to show documented proof of American citizenship when they register to vote for the midterms, even though millions of people do not have ready access to such records. The Safeguard American Voter Eligibility, or SAVE America Act, has passed the GOP-led House, but is stalled in the Senate, where even some members of the president's party are skeptical of its provisions. Kathy Buchvar, former Democratic Secretary of State of Pennsylvania, who now runs a nonpartisan election security firm, said she viewed the administration's release of the census report as part of a quote-unquote doing everything it can strategy to pass the legislation. Republican supporters say the bill would improve the integrity of elections, including the requirement to show a photo ID. Gathering the documents necessary to prove citizenship would be difficult for many would-be voters. A 2025 University of Maryland study estimates that 21.3 million people in the U.S. who are eligible to vote do not have or do not have easy access to documents proving their citizenship. Trump's opponents say that his raising the specter of non-citizens voting leading to fraudulent results is less about maintaining the integrity of elections than it is about him doing whatever he can so his party retains power in Washington after November. On Friday, the U.S. Attorney's Office in Los Angeles used the arrest of a Honduran national on charges alleging he fraudulently registered to vote as a signal that more attention on the issue is coming for California, a state that has a handful of important U.S. House races in November. Assistant U.S. Attorney Bill Asali said the arrest was, quote-unquote, the first of many to come, while warning, quote, there's no telling how many non-citizens are currently registered to vote, unquote, in the state. Said Colorado's Secretary of State, Democrat Gina Griswold, quote, Trump is trying to lay the groundwork to reject the 26th election. He's trying to destabilize both confidence and actual election administration. His efforts to destabilize election information and administration are not working, unquote. As I said in the introduction to this story, I wanted to see if Texas was an outlier, so I looked for information on what equivalent lists were like in other states. Even using Google AI and phrasing the question in many different ways and changing specific words, this information was surprisingly hard to acquire. This was partly because different states compile similar lists under both different names and categorized in different ways. The closest I could get was this summary from the AI, quote, "In most states that maintain a distinction between active and inactive voters, an average of 9.9% of registered American voters are placed on inactive lists. This average reflects data analyzed from recent federal reporting cycles up through 2026, compiled by organizations such as the MIT Election Data and Science Lab and the Center for Election Innovation and Research, the CEIR," unquote. The CEIR article from July 2026 is titled State Active Registration Rates in 2024, with 2024 presumably being the most recent year for which useful data was available. The article itself is both scholarly with footnotes and readable at what I estimate is a high school reading level, so it should be accessible to most interested readers. The article has some interesting facts that I'd call bullet points. Quote, "The nationwide average of state active registration rates was 85% at the 2024 general election. This suggests that in most states, list maintenance practices tend to keep pace with natural changes in voters' lives, such as moving. Active registration rates in 25 states fall within 5 points of the 85% average. 39 states and D.C. fall within 10 points of the average. A few states are outliers. In 2024, Arkansas was the only state with an active registration rate below 60%, and Alaska was the only state with more active voter records than the U.S. Census Bureau estimate of citizen voting age population. The number of active voter registration records changes over time as people move, die, become eligible to vote, or experience other life changes that cause them to be added to or removed from the voter list. Because these factors differ across states and over time, variation in active registration rates is to be expected. These records are not immediately removed. For an inactive record to be removed, the NVRA, the National Voter Registration Act, requires officials to first take steps to confirm that the voter is no longer eligible, including by sending the voter a confirmation notice. If the voter does not subsequently verify their registration and does not vote or appear to vote for two federal general elections, the record may be canceled and removed from the voter list. Historically, the Election Administration and Voting Survey, the EAVS, has been the most useful national resource of state registration totals. However, the data quality has been limited by 1) incomplete responses from jurisdictions within states, which result in incomplete state totals, 2) human error in question interpretation and response entry, which results in values that may be inaccurate and difficult to compare between states, and 3) a lack of response dates, which make it impossible to know the exact time frame represented by the registration totals. All of that is unquote. The original article has a map, which I cannot individually link to here, that allows you to see what the percentage of active registered voters is for each state. So, to summarize what I feel I've learned, 1) despite the fear-mongering by Trump, Fox alleged news, and Republican officials generally, voting by non-citizens and voters who are otherwise ineligible to vote is a statistically and numerically minuscule problem. Anecdotally, I'd say that the number of Republicans who vote illegally in one way or another in order to prove the system can be defeated is probably about the same as the number of ineligible voters that vote. 2) the vast majority of secretaries of state are smart, diligent managers of their voter rolls and do so in good faith to keep records accurate and up to date. And finally, a discovery that I find somewhat comforting is 3) I think that one of the most important takeaways from my research is that about 6.5% of registered voters being in suspense in Metro Houston specifically and Texas generally does not make Texas an outlier. In fact, those numbers are well within the norm. The only concern I have in Texas is that our Republican-dominated state government has proven that they are very flexible on how law and ordery they are, depending on whose ox is being metaphorically gored. In Texas, my only question now is whether our acting Texas Secretary of State, Robert S. Houghton, will make a good faith effort to even-handedly try to validate which of these suspended voters are actually eligible and whether he will do so in an entirely nonpartisan manner. Time will tell. As a reminder, if you're in Texas, I'm including an easy-to-use Texas voter registration lookup link to see if your voter registration is considered to be active or pending. It's at this show post at thinkwingradio.com. 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KPFT is Houston's free speech community radio. I don't often read articles from Daily Cause because they're so predictably left-wing. I feel that a Daily Cause story is often too easy a target for moderate liberals and centrists, even when I agree with them. But I think that they are the perfect source for this next opinion piece. From DailyCause.com, Democratic Socialists of America wage self-sabotaging war over AOC. One of the great running jokes in the 1979 comedy Monty Python's Life of Brian is the absurd factionalism among the revolutionaries fighting Roman rule. There's the People's Front of Judea, the Judean People's Front, the Judean Popular People's Front, and the Popular Front, which is just one guy. They supposedly share the same cause, but they reserve their fiercest contempt for one another, denouncing rival factions as splitters and even fighting each other when they show up for the same mission. The joke is simple. They all hate the Romans, they just hate the people who almost completely agree with them even more. Enter the Democratic Socialists of America. They certainly hate President Donald Trump and his MAGA Republican Party, but in the grand tradition of the People's Front of Judea, they often seem to reserve their most visceral contempt for the Democrats with whom they ostensibly share far more common ground, and for themselves. We've examined this dynamic before, with the DSA excommunicating their biggest success story, Representative Alexandria Ocasio-Cortez, in 2025, while detractors vandalized her district offices in the Bronx. And now, AOC's potential 2028 presidential campaign has become the latest front in DSA's internal wars, as detailed by an Axios report. Her home chapter, New York City DSA, is broadly supportive of her, but hardline factions remain deeply hostile. DSA's Liberation Caucus, which describes itself as Marxist-Leninist-Maoist, has rejected offers to make her the socialist movement's 2028 standard-bearer, accusing her of, quote-unquote, a consistent pattern of opportunism. The fight has spilled into DSA's endorsement process, with national leadership asserting control over any 2028 presidential endorsement, and New York City DSA leaders accusing it of overturning the organization's convention, all in a bid to keep any of its groups from backing AOC. AOC, meanwhile, has spent years navigating this minefield, at times distancing herself from National DSA and its more radical positions, even as she recently renewed her national membership. That, in itself, may not be the smartest political move. In July, DSA released a quote-unquote, "Workers Deserve More" manifesto, envisioning a quote-unquote, "day without capitalism," and promising a life without bills or mortgages or quote-unquote, "dreading going back to work," after the weekend. It also called for abolishing the Senate and working toward, quote, "fully abolishing the police and prison system," unquote. AOC, New York City Mayor Zohran Mamdani, and Rashida Tlaib all declined to tell USA Today whether they supported the platform. AOC has separately rejected the idea of abolishing the Senate and emphasized her affiliation with New York City DSA when questioned about National DSA's positions. That reluctance isn't hard to understand. Even as many leftist Democrats have moved away from some of the woke 1.0 activist policies that damaged the party's brand, National DSA is doubling down on fringe positions that give Republicans ample ammunition to paint the entire left as soft on crime and wildly out of step with the political mainstream. Yet, DSA also lauds Cuban dictator Fidel Castro as a role model, despite Castro presiding over both a robust prison system and a large military. And he wasn't shy about using that military abroad, either. Cuba sent forces to ideological conflicts in Algeria, Angola, Ethiopia, Syria, and elsewhere. Meanwhile, the aforementioned Liberation Caucus, in rejecting AOC as its standard-bearer, wrote, quote, "Instead of holding their elected accountable, the rightist clique in New York City DSA leadership has chosen instead to defend and shield her on multiple occasions, even going so far as to hint as splitting away from the national organization when they do not get their way. This is not the behavior of socialist cadres," unquote. Ah, yes, New York City DSA is the right wing now. The People's Judea Liberation Front is in the house, y'all. There is literally nothing more socialist than internal fracturing and windmill tilting. One strategist who works with DSA told Axios, quote, "We're not in a book club anymore. You could be growing this organization by pointing to AOC, Bernie Sanders, Zohran Mamdani, and instead they're going on cable news talking about abolishing the Senate, Fidel Castro, and other weird stuff. It's a blown opportunity," unquote. I did a lengthy discussion of the DSA platform on my August 9th show as item 3, which you can read or listen to at the link I'm providing in this show post at thinkwingradio.com. A question I asked myself when I first heard of the Democratic Socialists of America was why they didn't call themselves the Social Democrats of America. But the immediate answer was simple. While the term social democracy is well known and easily understood in Europe, using the word socialist as the first word in an American party would be political poison. Thus, while the basic notion of social democracy is what Bernie Sanders is basically espousing, flipping the name to democratic socialism serves two purposes. One, it puts the word democratic first, softening the impact of the word socialism, and two, it's easily confused and conflated with the Democratic Party. Some folks who are not political junkies might hear Democratic Party and Democratic Socialist and figure that there can't be that much difference. One of my political theories that I've mentioned on the show a few times is my 30-40-30 theory of voters. Simply put, it's my belief that 30% of voters would vote for a left-wing extremist and 30% of the voters would vote for a right-wing extremist. Another of my theories is that about 40% of eligible voters typically don't vote because neither party is extreme enough for them on the right or the left. Those, I believe, are the people who often opine that the two major parties are the same. Now, you have the Democratic Socialists of America, whose core activists seem willing to describe themselves as Marxist-Leninist-Maoist. At that point, they are no longer social democrats, and their DSA platform may be fairly seen as Marxist-Leninist-Maoist. In other words, they're not really democratic socialists or social democrats. They're self-described Marxist-Leninist-Maoist-Communists who should probably simply join the Communist Party USA, the CPUSA. In other words, they could join the CPUSA, which is probably more in line with their ideas, except that the CPUSA is politically toxic to mainstream political voters. Wikipedia describes the CPUSA as, quote, a communist party established in 1919 in the wake of the Russian Revolution, emerging from the left wing of the Socialist Party of America, the SPA, unquote. But if history doesn't actually repeat itself, it does tend to rhyme. And as Number Six has said in the Battlestar Galactica reboot,
1: all of this has happened before. All of this will happen again.
0: 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We're also on Facebook at ThinkWing Radio with Mike Honig, and I'm on Threads and Blue Sky at ThinkWing Radio. The Israeli election for all the seats in the Knesset will be held on October 27th, just a week before U.S. national elections. This election will decide if Netanyahu's Likud forms the next government, or if Netanyahu and his Likud party will finally be voted out of power. Israel is a parliamentary democracy. Israel has a president who's elected by the whole Knesset and is the technical head of state. That person doesn't have much power, but has the critical job of choosing which party gets a chance to form a government after an election. Israeli parliamentary elections are a little unusual and complicated, but I found a 3-minute video to explain it, which I've linked to in this show post at thinkwingradio.com. I recommend going to the video both to understand what the process of forming a new government there involves, and because Israel's form of parliamentary democracy is in many ways very different from the British or Canadian forms, for example. Israeli legislative elections are for all 120 members of the 26th Knesset and will determine the governing coalition that succeeds the 37th government currently led by Prime Minister Benjamin Netanyahu. I think many of you will agree that this election could have significant ramifications for the current geopolitics of the Middle East, as well as the shape of future actions and international relations for years into the future. All that being said, I wanted to find some information on what the prospects are for an Israeli election that might finally remove Benjamin Netanyahu and his governing coalition from power. With all the aforesaid as prologue, I wanted to know what the current polling shows 2 months before heading into this election, and I found this article from Anadolu Agency of Turkey. Poll shows Israeli opposition ahead of Netanyahu's bloc after deadlock. The new opinion poll showed Israel's opposition ahead of Prime Minister Benjamin Netanyahu's bloc in the Knesset, with 57 seats against 51 if general elections were held on Friday. The poll, conducted by the private Lazar Research Institute on a random sample of 600 Israelis with a 4.4% margin of error, came a day after a separate survey showed both camps tied at 53 seats each. According to the latest poll, neither camp would be able to reach the 61-seat threshold needed to form a government, Israeli daily Ma'ariv reported. The results come ahead of general elections scheduled for October 27th amid intense competition over the shape of political blocs and the premiership. Jewish opposition parties would win 57 seats if elections were held today, when this article was written, compared with 51 for the bloc supporting Netanyahu, Ma'ariv said. Arab lawmakers would win 12 seats in the 120-seat Knesset. An Israeli Channel 13 poll published Thursday, September 3rd, shows Netanyahu's camp and the opposition tied at 53 seats each, with Arab parties receiving 14 seats. The latest results shift the bloc map from a tie to a 6-seat lead for the opposition within 1 day, but neither camp secures a governing majority. Most leaders of Jewish opposition parties say they refuse to rely on Arab lawmakers to form a government. I'll insert here that I understand the politics of that position, but it's unfortunate. But I suspect that there are times when being outsiders in the governing coalition can provide leverage as swing voters. I'll get into that a bit in my comments. Continuing, Ma'ariv said Netanyahu's coalition bloc strengthened to 51 seats for the first time since May. It said the opposition bloc dropped by 2 seats to 57, while the Arab parties lost 1 seat. Ma'ariv attributed the rise in Netanyahu's bloc to the far-right religious Zionism party, led by Finance Minister Bezalel Smotrich, crossing the electoral threshold with 5 seats. The far-right Your People Israel party, led by Ofer Winter, also received 4 seats. According to Ma'ariv, the opposition remains 4 seats short of the 61-seat majority needed to form a government. But the newspaper noted that religious Zionism and Your People Israel are still at risk of failing to cross the electoral threshold, which could change the seat map. In Netanyahu's camp, Likud received 20 seats, while Itamar Ben-Gavir's Jewish Power Party won 8. The religious parties United Torah Judaism and Shas received 7 seats each, religious Zionism 5 and Your People Israel 4. In the opposition, Yashar, led by Gadi Eisenkot, came first with 23 seats. The Together Party, led by former Prime Minister Naftali Bennett, received 15 seats, while the Democrats Party, led by Yair Golan, got 10, and Avigdor Lieberman's Yisrael Be'inu won 9. Among Arab parties, the Joint List received 7 seats, while the United Arab List, Ra'am, led by Mansour Abbas, won 5. Eisenkot and Bennett also continue to be ahead of Netanyahu in the race to become prime minister. Some 48% of respondents preferred Eisenkot as prime minister, compared with 39% for Netanyahu, while 13% were undecided. In a separate matchup, 43% preferred Bennett, compared with 39% for Netanyahu, while 15% were undecided. Thursday's Channel 13 poll also showed Eisenkot ahead of Netanyahu 47% to 37%. In another result, 55% of Israelis said they fear another war between Israel and Iran in the near future. By contrast, 39% say they do not fear such a war, while 6% were undecided. The poll also showed division over whether there was a quote-unquote internal betrayal during the events of October 2023. Some 44% said they do not believe there was an internal betrayal, while 40% said they believe there was, and 16% were undecided. By political affiliation, 61% of coalition voters believe there had been an internal betrayal, while 64% of opposition voters said no such thing had happened. I feel compelled to pause here for a moment because that result is so surprising that I'm almost tempted to think that it's an error. If I'm understanding that statement correctly, it's saying that the anti-Netanyahu voters, labeled here as the opposition, have more faith that the Netanyahu coalition that was governing at the time of the attack was not responsible for failing to prevent the October 7th attack than the voters who are pro-Netanyahu government. That doesn't make sense to me, especially in light of subsequent investigations that intelligence warnings that were sent up the chain of command were somehow widely dismissed. It's just weird. But continuing. Israel, backed by the U.S., launched its genocide in Gaza on October 8, 2023, killing 73,470 Palestinians and injuring 174,540 as of Thursday, while victims remain under the rubble and on roads that rescue teams cannot reach. Israel's general elections are scheduled for October 27th and are seen as decisive for Netanyahu's political future as he faces accusations of corruption, authoritarianism, and failure. The current government, described as the most right-wing in Israel's history, has been led since late December 2022 by Netanyahu, who is wanted by the International Criminal Court on charges of war crimes in the Gaza Strip. About that last part, I don't think there's any question that some Israeli soldiers and even units have committed war atrocities, but the word genocide is bandied about a lot, and I think it's important to address that. The casualty figures, all of which come from the Gaza Health Ministry run by Hamas, are considered to be substantially accurate by UN and other authorities and by non-governmental organizations or NGOs, but I always feel it's important to add two caveats to those figures. First, the Hamas-run Gaza Health Ministry makes no public effort to separate civilian casualties from fighters for Hamas and other factions. This must be acknowledged as a brilliant propaganda policy. Second, Hamas has proven to embed itself in civilian infrastructure such as apartment complexes, schools, hospitals, etc., effectively using these structures and institutions and the people that use and live in them as human shields. This must have a significant impact on civilian casualties and begs the complex question, who has the responsibility for some unknown number of those civilian casualties? That last statement is likely to arouse fervent denial in some supporters of Palestinian groups like Hamas, so I made sure to find some sourcing. I'm going to read Google AI's responses substantially in their entirety because I want to remove as much of my own potential bias as possible, so bear with me. The AI responses also include footnote links, which I'm including to aid listeners in their own research. You can find them in today's show post at thinkwingradio.com. Google AI said, "Evidence and international reports document Hamas operating inside civilian areas, while Hamas denies these claims and debates continue over urban density and military conduct. Israel and the United States and independent observers state that Hamas builds tunnels, stores weapons, and sets up command centers under and inside civilian buildings. Investigations and intelligence reports of specific sites have pointed to locations like Al-Shifa Hospital, schools, and mosques as sites containing underground shafts or armed operatives. Western governments and military analysts argue this practice is a deliberate strategy to use non-combatants as human shields. Hamas consistently denies using hospitals, schools, or civilians to shield military operations, calling the accusations false. Some critics and humanitarian groups note that Gaza is one of the most crowded places on Earth. They argue that close quarters make complete separation of military and civilian spaces difficult. Opinions on Reddit are mixed, with some participants arguing that Hamas bears responsibility for endangering civilians, while others contend that opposing forces must still adhere strictly to international humanitarian law, regardless of the adversary's tactics." Now, that information might lead some of us to ask the next question. Of the 73,470 Palestinians killed and 174,540 injured, how many were fighters? This is a question that isn't asked much in the media, certainly not in the Arabic or Palestinian media, or is mentioned only in passing. In a simple strategic sense, from the point of view of Hamas, it's not like they can set up military bases in open areas of Gaza because the Israelis would destroy them immediately. So, what is Hamas to do from their perspective? That's not an excuse, simply an observation. For obvious reasons, accurate numbers of fighters are impossible to come by, so I again asked Google AI and got claims and counterclaims. Google AI said this. An exact breakdown of how many fighters are included in these figures does not exist because the primary sources tracking the casualties use different data methodologies. The figures of 73,470 killed and 174,540 injured originate from the Gaza Health Ministry and are utilized by the United Nations. Here is how the two opposing sides account for combatants within those totals. Casualty counts by the Gaza Health Ministry of Hamas do not differentiate between civilians and combatants. They track overall deaths based on bodies arriving at hospitals and morgues, noting that the vast majority of casualties consist of women, children, and the elderly. The Israeli military, the IDF, does not issue a direct breakdown corresponding exactly to the most recent 73,470 total. In its last major updated estimate released in early 2025, and my emphasis there because that's over a year ago, the Israeli military stated that it had killed nearly 20,000 Hamas fighters. Independent experts and intelligence agencies note that Israel reaches its combatant estimates through a combination of battlefield body counts, intercepted communications, and intelligence assessments of targeted buildings. I'm going to get back to these Gaza and Israeli casualty figures in a minute. Continuing, because combatants in Gaza typically do not wear formal military uniforms or carry distinct identifiers, external verification of the exact number of fighters killed or injured remains impossible to independently confirm. I did a bit more searching with the question, what were total casualties in Gaza by early 2025? I found a February 2026 Al Jazeera article summarized by Google AI with this statement. The Gaza Mortality Survey, the GMS, estimated 75,200 violent deaths, which was about 34.7% higher than the 49,090 violent deaths officially reported by the Gaza Ministry of Health, the MOH, for that exact same time frame, unquote. The Al Jazeera article itself says of the lower number, quote, peer-reviewed studies reveal official counts represent a floor, unquote. So let's work within both those numbers, even acknowledging that the Israeli fighter casualty numbers may be suspect. That led me to one more question, which I think context requires being asked. In wars, what percentage of total casualties are typically combatants versus non-combatants? As might be expected, these numbers have extreme variation depending on the methodology used, as well as the kind of combat taking place. For example, urban versus non-urban. Google AI offers this. In modern armed conflicts, non-combatants, civilians, typically account for roughly 50% to 90% of total casualties, though exact percentages vary widely depending on the nature and location of the warfare. International bodies like the International Committee of the Red Cross, the ICRC, and historical studies have often estimated that civilians make up between 50% and 65%, and sometimes as high as 90% in specific contexts, of total war-related casualties and impact. When fighting occurs in densely populated urban environments, organizations like the ICRC note that civilian casualties can surge to approximately 90% of the total impact due to the use of heavy explosive weapons in populated areas. Academic data tracking projects, such as the Uppsala Conflict Data Program, show broader historical ranges, with civilian fatalities often landing between 30% and 60% of direct conflict deaths, depending on how strictly combatant versus civilian is defined and how many casualty records remain unknown. Why do statistics vary? Google AI says, the widely cited 90% figure often lumps together injuries, displaced persons, and total suffering rather than strictly counting deaths. Direct attribution on battlefields is difficult, leaving many modern conflicts reliant on statistical models, proxies such as age and sex, or disputed local reports. Now, if the Gazan casualties up to early 2025 are within the range cited, 49,000 to 75,000, then according to Israeli reports, fighters make up between 29% and 45% of the total Gaza deaths reported. I feel that all of the above requires me to add an assessment of my own. Allowing for the fact that Israeli figures for Gazan casualties are over a year old, I think that places the Palestinian civilian casualty numbers well within the numbers one might expect from urban warfare. One could even say that civilian casualties might be at the low end of what the International Red Cross estimates that civilians might suffer in dense urban warfare. Are these the kinds of statistics that one might expect in a genocidal war? Or are those the kinds of statistics that one might expect when an enemy has embedded itself in a civilian population? Could one reasonably conclude from the statistics cited above that while individual or unit actions may be criminal, that the relatively low ratio of civilians to fighters killed is due to Israel fighting the kind of warfare to minimize both its casualties and civilian casualties? The International Red Cross expects up to 90% civilian casualties in urban warfare. The Hamas Health Ministry states recent casualty totals have been 73,470 Gazans killed and 174,540 injured, making a total of over 250,000 total casualties in brutal urban warfare fought in close quarters with lots of hiding places. Again, resorting to Google AI, I got this when asking for the definition of genocide, which I'll read substantially in its entirety to avoid any of my own potential biases creeping in. Genocide is an international crime defined as specific acts committed with the intent to destroy in whole or in part a national, ethnic, racial, or religious group. The United Nations Genocide Convention of 1948 defines genocide as acts including killing, causing serious bodily or mental harm, deliberately inflicting destructive living conditions, imposing birth prevention measures, or forcibly transferring children, committed with intent. For the complete list of specific prohibited acts, please refer to the referenced document. There are footnotes. The term was coined in 1942 by Polish-Jewish lawyer Raphael Lemkin, combining the Greek genos for race or tribe and the Latin side for killing. The United Nations recognized it as a crime in 1946 and codified it in the 1948 Genocide Convention. The key requirement is intent. The defining element distinguishing genocide from general mass violence or war crimes is the specific intent to destroy a protected group. It has been said that one death is a tragedy, a million deaths are a statistic. That has often been attributed to Joseph Stalin, but the attribution may be apocryphal. I think that it is nonetheless true. When numbers of dead or wounded become too large, humans have trouble grasping those numbers as individuals. It simply becomes a mass tragedy too large to comprehend. Based on everything I've read here today, I think that we can all agree that 250,000 dead and wounded in urban warfare is a terrible tragedy, but does it fit the definition of genocide? You decide. A final point of information is an article from lawfare.org entitled "The Dangerous Failure to Hold Hamas Accountable for Using Human Shields: How International Institutions' Silence on Hamas Hiding Behind Civilians Incentivizes Human Shields Use and Distorts Law and Accountability." It's much too long to read here, so I've linked to it in today's show post. 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We are Houston's community radio. I hope you've enjoyed the show and found it interesting, and I look forward to sharing this time with you again next week. Y'all take care.

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1: Taos Native Plant Society sponsor a presentation called Rainwater Harvesting, Creating Resilience in a Dry Climate, by Lisa Hardy, Water Program Manager with the Taos County Soil and Water Conservation District. She spoke in Taos, New Mexico on September 2nd, 2026. Here are introductory remarks.
2: I'm Jan Martinson, a former president of this chapter and currently treasurer. Our president and vice president are both tied up. So I'd like to introduce you to Alyssa Hardy, who's the water program manager for our Taos Soil and Water Conservation District. She manages projects focused on protecting and conserving our local water sources. Her work also includes teaching active and passive rainwater harvesting techniques, coordinating educational workshops, and developing the district's new rain barrel cost share program. And she completed a water harvesting design program this spring in Tucson, and she will tell you about that. It was run by the guru of water harvesting, Bert Lancaster. So, Alyssa, welcome.
3: So my name is Alyssa Hardy. I'm the water program manager at Taos Soil and Water Conservation District. I want to briefly just talk about what is the Soil and Water Conservation District. A lot of folks don't even know we have a Soil and Water Conservation District right here in our county, and some folks might not even know what a Soil and Water Conservation District is. So Soil and Water Conservation Districts were formed in the 1930s as a response to the Dust Bowl. President Franklin Delano Roosevelt realized we were having a soil crisis. We were having a natural resource crisis, and he decided to pass the Standard State Soil Conservation District law in 1936. And what that did was gave the USDA, the U.S. Department of Agriculture, the authority to issue soil and water conservation districts. And they are entities of state government, but furthermore, they are entities within the county. So we only operate and do work in Taos County because he realized that those who know how to work their land the best are the folks that live in their county. So it brings conservation on more of a local scale. So that's what we do. And so, you know, we're a subsect of state government, but we operate under the USDA, under NRCS, which is the Natural Resource Conservation Service. But we are state government. We were formed in 1941. So we've been around for knocking on 100 years at this point. So we've been around for a while. We know what we're doing. We do, forest health programs, soil conservation programs. We address noxious weeds, acequia projects. And then I focus on water quality, water resources, water quantity. I do well water quality testing, surface water quality testing. And most recently, rainwater harvesting, which I think might be the coolest thing I've done so far. Soil and Water Conservation, Taos Soil and Water Conservation District. Taos County is 1.5 million acres. Our county is massive. And it's separated in these different categories. There's about 700,000 acres are privately owned. And then the rest is state land, forest land, public land, tribal lands. Of those 700,000 acres, about 42,000 acres is irrigated. So folks with small farms. And of these 422 farms and ranches, they're all about 20 acres or less. So small agricultural communities, which is awesome. And then here's some of the partners we work with. We do pull in federal funds. We pull in state funds. And we also have local funds through our mill levy tax. So that's enough about us. In context of what I'm about to talk about, I love to provide this photo. This is a photo of the Taos Valley. It was taken in 1943. So this was roughly the time that the Soil and Water Conservation District got established, was when the valley looked like this. Not a lot of development, not a lot of population. So our challenges have changed as our population has changed and as our climate has changed. All right, so section one. I'm going to first go over some statewide conditions. We're going to talk about water conditions on a statewide level. We're going to zoom out. We're going to think about New Mexico State. So this is a graphic that comes out of nm.gov. So this is published by the state. It briefly talks about all the different water sources we have in our state. There's 170 lakes and reservoirs. We have 1 million acres of wetlands, which is awesome. We have 200,000 miles of rivers and streams. And we have over 30 groundwater basins and aquifer systems. We have a complex geology here. And because of that, we have complex aquifer systems, complex stream systems. And, you know, if you look to this graphic far to the left, it talks about how is our state's water use separated? Where does the water go? How do we use water as a state? Well, 1% is power generation, 2% is commercial, 2% is industrial, 20% is municipal and domestic, so that's if you're hooked up to city water supply, and then 75% supports agriculture. So 75% of the state's water use goes to agriculture. And then on average, the average New Mexican uses 81 gallons of water per person per day. And 60% of that is indoor water use, which means nearly 40% is outdoor water use. Scientists for the state predict that New Mexico will have approximately 25% less water in the next 50 years. 25%, that's a quarter. We're going to have a quarter less water in the next 50 years. This is because we're going to be hotter, we're going to be drier, we're going to see changing climate patterns, less water, as we've discovered this year. And there will be a lot more fires, flooding, and droughts. So they're saying without action, we'll not have enough water to meet our current demands as a state. Here's a graphic that comes out of NOAA, the National Oceanic Atmospheric something or other. this was published July 30th, so this is fairly recent. This is just a drought map for the nation. And if you look in New Mexico, it's kind of blurry, so sorry if you can't see. But we're in the red. We're in the orange. We're extreme drought or severe drought. Here is a graphic of our snow water equivalent for the year. So our snow water year starts in October, is when they start monitoring a snow water year, and it ends the next October. And that includes all of the winter moisture we get, all of the spring rains, and then hopefully our summer monsoonal patterns. And so this is our current water year. I extrapolated this in June or July, so this is also a recent graphic. And for the Rio Chama Upper Rio Grande Basin, if you take a look here, the blue line is our peak that we've seen. The green dot and the green line is kind of our median value, what we typically see on average. And then that red line is our historic lows. Any guess what that black line is? Yeah, that was this year. Similar graphic, but this is for the Rio Grande headwaters. So this is coming from Colorado, not the Chama side. But the graphic looks very much the same. So historic drought this year. We've all felt it. I'm sure you feel it every day you go outside. Here's a graphic that comes out of USDA. So this is our water year to date. Again, our water year is October to October, so we haven't totally finished our water year yet. But this is based off of 30-year averages. I pulled this graphic July at the end of July, so August isn't included in this, but we also didn't get any rain in August, so I think it's safe to say it's about the same. So this is based off of a 30-year average. These are basins. It's separated by basins. I mean, you can see the percentages here, or maybe you can't, but colors, yellow and orange, we're below our 30-year average significantly. 2026 so far is the driest year on record through July. Okay, so how does this affect our rivers and our streams? Well, similar graphic, but this is a one-month adjusted volume in our rivers and streams. Again, this is based off of a 30-year average, and this is the percentage we see in the water in total this whole year based off of a 30-year average. Maybe you can't see the percentages, but you see the color red, right? We're not doing great. This is for July. That last one was for June. This is July. We've come up a little bit. You notice some blue over here on the left. That's because Gallup had really catastrophic flooding this year that hit news. So their average is much higher, but it's because they experienced some pretty severe flooding. But the rest of the state, the rest of the basins, you can see we're in the red. As I'm sure you guys have noticed following the news this year, the Rio Grande has gone dry. The Rio Grande, the middle Rio Grande, stretching from Albuquerque south, has gone dry. It went dry last year as well. But this year it went dry as early as late May, early June, which is the earliest on record. This is due to the low snowpack that we received, early warm temperatures, which caused early spring runoff, and combined with just a long-term state of drought. And the city of Albuquerque, most of their water comes from dams and reservoirs and is supplemented through groundwater. As of June, they had to switch entirely 100% to groundwater pumping. So the entire city of Albuquerque gets their municipal water supplies from groundwater. Imagine the amount of people in Albuquerque, all of those straws in our aquifer just pulling. It's probably not very good for our aquifer, right? According to the Bureau of Reclamation on April 16th, they stated, quote, water managers on the Rio Grande in New Mexico are bracing for drought conditions created by the earliest snowmelt on record, one of the lowest snowpacks on record, and already low reservoir storage. They said the Interstate Stream Commission said that there's 87 miles dry on the Rio Grande. Not only does that suck for humans, thinking about all the wildlife, they don't have anywhere to get water. There's obviously no fish in this river. As a reference point, so back in the 40s, that first photo I showed of Taos, that really cool historic photo, this is a photo of the Rio Grande from the 40s. The mighty Rio Grande, right? We used to hear all the time. This is a really nice photo of when it was in a flood state. It's meandering, it's wide, it can kind of move as it would like. One more photo of the Rio Grande, also in flood state, a lot more water. You can even see it broke the banks there, and there's some trees kind of in the middle. It was really common to see this type of flooding on the Rio Grande. So according to the U.S. Geological Survey, the Rio Grande is the fourth longest river in the United States at 1,900 miles. And on that river, there's 8 federal reservoirs. I'm sure some of you might have recreated there. Elephant Butte, Elvado, Heron Lake. They're really great recreation sites when they have water. And these federal reservoirs are used, I'm sure as you know, municipal drinking water supply, first and foremost, hydroelectric power generation, so electric for the city, and then agriculture irrigation for our farms down south. So what does this mean for our reservoir storage? All right, so we've had historic low snowpack. Our rivers are drying up and dry. So what do our reservoirs look like? Because the rivers feed our reservoirs, right? This is a 30-year average calculated for a water year to the end of May. Our entire state is in the yellow and red for reservoir storage. If you look for the end of July, it's a downward trend. And if you look, the lower Rio Grande Valley is at 9%. So all of the reservoir storage, if you were to put all that water together and look at how much is in there, we're only at 9% of its holding capacity. Elephant Butte Reservoir is only 1.3% full. Here's a graphic that comes out of the Bureau of Reclamation. This is some of the biggest dams and reservoirs in the nation. It's kind of showing how much water is in them. And the red line is the average storage, what we normally see based off of a 30-year average. The two in the bottom here, Lake Mead and Lake Powell, they're very low. And I'm sure you've been paying attention to national news, but the Colorado River Compact has been national news topic. The Supreme Court just ruled that all states need to make severe water cuts in the next coming future. This is also a really cool graphic. NASA just posted this one last month. NASA satellite, the Landsat navigation system, they orbit the Earth and take satellites in real time. And this is a photo from 1994. That middle is 2013. And then that far left is 2026. Elephant Butte, again, is only 1.3% full with only 27,000 acre feet of water. Because the reservoir is so low and there's a lot less water in there, the evaporation losses are increasing. There's less water, the water's warmer, it's more shallow, and so it's evaporating at about 50 acre feet a day. And if you look, it's kind of hard to see with this graphic in 2026, some of the channels are entirely dry. So if we have to send water downstream to meet our Rio Grande compact requirements to Texas, there's actually not enough water even in the system to send water downstream because the channels are dry. So again, as you might have paid attention to the news, the Rio Grande Compact was also in national news these days. So in 1938, the Rio Grande Compact was established. It's a binding contract between Colorado, New Mexico, and Texas. And basically all the water in the Rio Grande is adjudicated and accounted for and has paper rights on it. Texas sued us because we weren't meeting our compact requirements. We weren't giving them the water they have on paper. So they sued us. We've been in a lengthy court battle for 13 years, and it was just settled this May. So kind of big news. There's been some changes to the compact. And basically what they've determined is that according to the settlement and the Supreme Court, New Mexico has 10 years to reduce groundwater pumping by 18,200 acre feet annually. And that's about 6 to 7% of groundwater use in the basin. In context, if you take a look at this photo here, that's Hatch Valley. So the Rio Grande's dry, there's no water in there. Agriculture fields all over the place. If they're not getting water from the rivers, they're pulling it from groundwater. And more than 80% of groundwater was used in the basin between 2021 and 2024 for agricultural uses. And because of this year and because of the compact and our historic drought year, we're already 250 acre feet per day shy of meeting our compact requirements. So if this continues, we might be back in the Supreme Court in 2027. So looking ahead, the Office of the State Engineer says over the next 50 years, New Mexico is projected to have 25% less water due to rising temperatures. And a secure water future depends on careful management, collaborative planning, and statewide conservation. If you go to nm.gov, this is the 50-year water action plan that the state has published. You can go on and read and decide if you think the state's doing enough into the future. But everything that they're planning on doing for the next 50 years is published here. So you're welcome to take a look at that. Okay, that's all my doom and gloom, I promise. That's depressing, I hear you. But what can we do? What can we do as individuals and community members of Taos County? Well, we can build community and household resilience through water conservation and utilizing rainwater as a resource. Everything I'm about to talk about, I got from mostly three different sources. So in March, as I was introduced, I was got the opportunity to go to Tucson and get a training at the Watershed Management Group. I got the Rainwater Harvesting Design Certificate. It's a 45-hour class. I was there.

they're in severe droughts and they can turn it on and use city water, but most of the time they're totally rainwater supplemented. They have an underground cistern for all their drinking water supplies, and then they're getting roof catchment for other uses, such as watering their gardens, flushing toilets, things like that. So this is possible. I've seen it in real time in Tucson. Also, Brad Lancaster, he was part of this training. He was there, so I got to interact with him. He also has these book series. So if anything I'm about to talk to you about really gets you excited, I would recommend his books. There's a lot of photos. They're really interactive. It's not just a textbook read. He also has a YouTube series on YouTube, free to watch, and they're really, you know, nice shorts, and it talks about, you know, what is he doing? His house is totally rainwater supported, inner city Tucson as well. And finally, Bernalillo County. So that's Albuquerque. They are currently working on a lot of these projects inner city as well. And they have a field guide for passive rainwater harvesting. This is free to access on PDF on their website. But everything I'm about to talk about comes from these three sources, just so you know. All right, section two. So what is rainwater harvesting? Well, rainwater harvesting is the process of catching, storing, and eventually using rainwater from surfaces like rooftops, driveways, walkways, or basically any non-pervious surface, rather than letting it run off. Now, there's two different types of rainwater harvesting. There's active rainwater harvesting, which is the process of actively capturing the stormwater in containers like rain barrels or cisterns. For storage, when we do get the rain, we want to hold on to it in a container, so then when we're not getting rain, we can then use it when we need to, rather than using groundwater supplies or municipal water supplies. And then there's passive rainwater harvesting, which is passively capturing the stormwater in land contours. So think of basins, earthworks, swales, rain gardens. A lot of our landscapes we tend to make convex, so bulging. We want the water to get off the landscape and we want to send it into the stormwater system and we want to get it out of here because it causes issues. The thought with passive is we're making concave basins in our properties to hold that water and keep it where we want it, which is on our property. Active rainwater harvesting, here's a few examples. You can go as complex as a set of three large cisterns. This is similar to what the Watershed Management Group has in Tucson. That's how they can be 100% rainwater supported. It's a series of massive cisterns. That's expensive. Not everybody can afford that, I understand. You can get away with a single cistern or kind of a small, compact cistern. Or you can go as simple as rain barrels. You can do a single barrel. You can even daisy chain them together and have multiple rain barrels together. And again, this is water that we're storing when we are getting the rain to be able to use it for our plants, for our vegetation, for whatever we need later when we don't get the rain. Here's some examples of passive rainwater harvesting. So these are basins and swales and earthworks. It's kind of hard to see, I know. Bottom left, you can see it's raining. It's traveling through a channel to this system of basins. And that water is eventually going to percolate through, live in our soils, support our plants, and recharge our aquifers. And then over on this far, I guess it's your right, you can go as simple as just a small basin. This is right at the output of a gutter, and those plants were just planted, you can tell, but you can imagine in 5 years they'll be really big and robust, and they won't need to water those plants with supplemental irrigation. It's just being supported passively through the system. We've, for a long time, for some reason in city planning and urban development and the way that our brains work, we looked at stormwater as a nuisance. Get it off the land, get it in the storm system, get it out of here, it's going to cause flooding, we just don't want it. But then our lands are dry and we have to supplementally irrigate our properties. So it's counterintuitive. We're shedding the water, but then we're using more water. So Brad Lancaster, this is directly from his book. His theory is create those basins, keep the water on your landscape, and only let it leave your landscape in those really big rain events where it's overflowing and it's too much water for your system. Active and passive systems should and can be used together. This is a great example of somebody who has a cistern. Once the cistern fills up, it overflows. The overflow is a basin system. So you're kind of using

0: these things together. How our home can look if we keep the water in the landscape. And you can see here they have a cistern that's supplementing that tree, the overflows, feeding this other garden bed. They're even catching water off the street. They're pulling it in from the street and bringing it onto their landscape. And another example of these systems working together. So you can have, you know, your cistern fills up, it goes to one basin. Once that basin fills up, it's too much, it overflows to a next basin. And you can kind of chain these things together. You know, long term, if you have the time and the energy, you could develop and design your whole landscape this way. But you don't have to, you can start small. Your question, I hear you. So how did they do that, right? They're doing what's called curb cuts. They're getting permission from the county and from the city. A lot of places in New Mexico are already on board. Albuquerque, Las Cruces. I don't know about Taos County. I don't know if we can do that right now, but maybe we should start asking. We don't have a lot of paved streets here anyway, except for in the town. But basically, you're just, anytime those water is moving down the street, we're inviting it into a basin system. On that top right corner, that's Brad Lancaster's personal property in Tucson. He's got a bunch of curb cuts, and his whole pedestrian walkway is just lush and green. He's grown all kinds of native plants, and his kid's playing in it. So rainwater harvesting, all right, we've captured the rainwater. Now what do we do with it? What can we use it for? All kinds of things. So rainwater can be used for landscape irrigation. It can be used for watering our potted plants indoor and outdoor. It can be used to water our gardens, watering livestock like sheep, goats, chickens. And if you have a composting bin and it needs water, you can use this water for that. Washing your cars, washing pets, washing your decks and your patios. You can even, you know, make a little pond for, you know, microhabitat for birds and pollinators. Door showers, if you really want to get crazy with it. You can reduce your water use by showering outdoors in the summer. And like the watershed management group does in Tucson, you can flush your toilets. You can use it to for your washing machines, for all kinds of indoor uses if your home's plumbed properly. You can also use it as a drinking water supply, but I will, giant asterisk here, you can't drink just rainwater as is. You do have to put it through a filtration system. So it'd be sediment filters, carbon filters, in addition to a UV filter or a reverse osmosis filter. But again, Watershed Management Group, that their water is 100% rainwater. They've actually done testing for the water that they get from rainwater after filters. It's higher quality than the water they receive from the municipality. So that's pretty cool. But again, you really got it. Those last two, you just really got to make sure you got all your ducks in a row before you do that. So rainwater harvesting, well, it reduces our overall water demand. If we're using less off of the municipal system, we're stressing the system out less. It lowers our water bills if we're hooked up to municipal water supplies, reduces the stress on the system, reduces stress on aquifers and groundwater. Because remember, our aquifers are being depleted, our reservoirs are empty. So maybe we can use our outdoor water use through rainwater. It also prevents flooding and erosion. When we keep all the water on our system, we're actively managing our system. And so erosion is less likely because we're watching our system and we're managing it appropriately. It can also prevent contaminants from reaching local rivers and streams. So when rainwater runs off of city streets and it goes into the municipal or into the storm sewer, and then it ends up in our rivers, none of that water is filtered. So it's bringing with it contaminants, oils, whatever else is on the roads. If it's going into a basin first, those plants and that mulch actually act as a natural filter. So it gives it a chance to clean the system, clean the water before it ends up in our rivers and streams. And it also supports birds and local pollinators. So on average, New Mexico residents use 81 gallons per person per day. You remember me saying that, right? So 60% is indoors and 40% is outdoors. It's 49 gallons of water indoors per person per day, 32 gallons of water per person per day outside. Now, if we do some math and we figure out, well, what's my impact annually? Well, I use on average about 29,500 gallons a year. 11,800 of that is outdoor water use. If you look at this pie chart, that red is our outdoor water use. So if our systems are already being strained, our reservoirs are drying, our streams are drying, our aquifers are being depleted, where can I make cuts? Well, I think it's a pretty obvious answer, our outdoor water use. And again, I already said this, but Taos County covers nearly 1.5 million acres. Half is privately owned. So if all of the residents in Taos County, or a majority of them, started leaning into active and passive rainwater harvesting, we could really make a difference in our county. One quick thing I'll mention, rainwater harvesting is nothing new.
1: 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She is water program manager with Taos Soil and Water Conservation District. Lisa Hardy spoke on September 2nd, 2026 in Taos, New Mexico. 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
0: I didn't come up with this. Brad Lancaster didn't come up with this. Watershed Management Group didn't come up with this. Rainwater harvesting has been utilized by cultural and ancestral peoples in the arid Southwest since time immemorial. The only reason why communities were able to live and thrive and prosper here, because they understood how to capture rain, and they actively manage their water resource. As a society, we've just really gotten away from that. And in the face of drought and changing climate, we might need to return to some of these old practices. So, you know, rainwater harvesting now combines traditional knowledge with modern conservation practices, and it also creates community-based resilience while honoring the long-standing relationship between Southwestern communities and our limited water resource. So that's key, right? We live in the desert, and I think sometimes people forget. We try to water trees or plants that don't need to be here, and therefore our water demand is much higher than it needs to be. So native plants, anybody? The Native Plant Society? If you look down here in this corner, kind of a photo in the center, that's actually taken in the Zuni Pueblo in New Mexico in 1920s. It's a historic photograph of waffle gardens. And it's, you know, this practice has been going on for a very, very long time. And it's essentially micro rain basins. And I'm pretty sure they still use them. Okay, section three. So designing a rainwater harvesting system and calculating our water budget. So how do we do this for ourselves at home? Step one is the site assessment. The first thing you got to do is you got to pay attention to your land. What is going on your property? The first step would be to go outside and watch what happens when it rains. Where's the water going? Is there erosion? Is there gullies? Is it running to my neighbor's yard? Is it running onto my foundation? Is it a nuisance? Am I treating it like a nuisance? Watching where the water goes. And thinking about where might you want it to go to better support your native plants and your ultimate goal of conserving water. So we've already seen this graphic, but this is kind of Brad Lancaster's version of creating a site map. So the first thing you're going to want to do is create a site map for your property. You know, maybe you're an artist and you want to do a complex system. Maybe you just want to do a box for a house and some arrows. Maybe you want to pull a Google Map image and actually look at, you know, real spatial data. You can do that. But this is Brad's example, and he's just drawing arrows of where's the water coming from when it rains. So when it rains in the street, it's moving this way. Off my roof, it's going this way, and then my gutters are going this way. So draw your property, draw arrows of where the water is moving when it rains. Again, you can go as simple as just a couple arrows in a box, or you can go really complex if you want to. First, yes?
2: On that last photo, the underground, is that a cistern? It's over here on my right.
0: Yeah, so this is really interesting, like, three-dimensional image. And so it's a basin, but then that kind of right image is just, like, a zoomed-in, flattened version of the basin. It's a really complex. You shouldn't go this complex. But you can. That is a basin for your plants. Like, that's where you're going to put your plants. Yeah. But you can bury a cistern, too. You absolutely can. So after you map your site, after you draw your site, you look at where the water is going, you're going to call 811. This is New Mexico's utility line. You need to make sure that, you know, you're going to map where your utilities are. Is there underground power lines? Is there fiber optic cables? Is there some old pipes that we don't even know about, which is common in Taos County? We don't always know where things are underground. And then we're going to put that on our map. So here's our map. I drew my arrows. Now I'm going to draw my utility lines. These are places I cannot put basins. Then you're going to think about your existing vegetation. We're not going to bring in a bunch of new plants if we can't support what we already have on our landscape. So we're going to map the plants that we already have on our property so we can better support them. All right, I got one tree. Then we're also going to consider, where's the sun rising? Where's the sun setting? This is important. As you native plants folks already know, what we plant is going to be dependent on how much sun we get. You're also going to think about winds and other things you might want to address, like, is your neighbors really noisy and do I maybe want to try to address that? So this is the south side of my house, right? So now I know, okay, that's the north side. This is the south side. Got my utilities, got my plant. Here's my wind, you know. You might want to plant something to help protect you from the spring winds. We get a lot of spring winds. So thinking about where the winds are coming, at what time of year. And then I'm going to briefly go over this, but you're going to want to do a soil test as well. You want to make sure that your soils can infiltrate the water within 24 hours. We're creating basins that hold water when it rains, but they need to drain and have no surface water within 24 hours. Otherwise, we're going to invite mosquito breeding and other things that we don't want. This might be an issue here specifically because we have a caliche layer, and we do have a hard pan layer in a lot of Taos County. So you're going to want to do a soil infiltration test. I'm doing a workshop series coming up, so if you're curious about this, join my workshops. And then you're going to calculate your water budget. So how much water am I going to get every year? The first thing you're going to do is you're going to calculate your surface area, your runoff area, select your runoff coefficient, select rainstorm size, and then you're going to find your volume. And then how much you get annually is going to depend on how big your basin should be or how big of a cistern might you want. You don't want to get a 2,500-gallon cistern if your roof is only producing 1,000 gallons, right? That's a lot of money for no reason. So that's why this math comes in play. If you're not comfortable with it, I would be happy to help you. Finding your area, again, basic math, I know, I hear you. Area is just length times width. So if I'm looking at my roof, my roof is 10 feet by 20 feet. I times them together. I have 200 square feet of roof, all right? I added this bottom corner as a triangle. So this yellow segment here is 250 square feet. All right, see what we're working with. Now, our runoff coefficient, this is important because this is how much is going to come off of your roof. If you have a metal roof, it's all going to come off and it's all going to go to your system. If you're looking at the runoff for, like, say, an asphalt roof, some of it gets left behind. If you're looking at your runoff for, you know, say, your lawn, a lot of it stays behind, so not all of it runs off. So generally, if you're doing your roof, 0.95. Then we want to look at how much rain do we get annually in New Mexico. So here is a water precipitation map for the state. On average, maybe not including these last 2 years, we get 12.35 inches a year, which is pretty good. Tucson, as I said, that they're 100% supported on rainwater, they get 11 inches a year, so less than we do, and they're able to do it fully supported. What's important, though, is Taos County is diverse. So if you're out on the Mesa, you're going to be getting a lot less, probably 10. If you're up in Taos Ski Valley, you're looking at, you know, maybe even upwards 40 inches. So it kind of really depends. You should really get familiar with where you're at in the county. But a good safeguard is just saying 12 inches a year. So now I'm going to put it all together. All right, I got my area, 250 feet. 250 square feet times my runoff coefficient times the amount of rain I get every year gives me an answer, but in cubic feet. I don't care about cubic feet. I do a quick unit conversion. Okay, I get 17 1,734 gallons per year of water off of this single yellow roof pane. It's quite a bit. It's a lot of water. Now think about, if this is your house and you mapped your entire house and your entire roof, imagine the amount of water you could get off your entire roof in a year. It's a lot of water. It can support a lot of plants. It can wash a lot of dogs. So same calculation, only this time instead of doing an annual number, I'm going to just do a 1-inch number. The reason I do this is because a 1-inch storm is pretty common in Taos. This is how much I get in one quick rainstorm in Taos, New Mexico. And I'm curious about this because I need to make sure that my system, you're not going to size your system to how much you get in a year because you're going to use it throughout the year. You don't need to hold the whole year's storage, you know, because what are you holding on to it for? Really, you want to look at how much you're getting per storm. If I get a 1-inch storm, I'm getting 140 gallons off that one single roof pane. That's quite a bit. Now, if I look at a 2.5-inch rainstorm, this is important because this is like our peak events. This is our big monsoon rains that when it rains, you're like, oh my God, lock the windows and close the doors. And so we size our system to a 2.5-inch storm. We always want to size our cisterns, size our basins to, if I get the most rain ever in one event, that's what it needs to be able to hold. So that's why you calculate this. In a 2.5-inch storm, this yellow roof segment gets 350 gallons. Pretty good. So now I know about my site. I know how much rain I get in a year in a 2.5-inch storm. Now, this is probably where you guys get excited as a Native Plant Society. But now I think about what vegetation I want to add to my system. What do I want moving forward? And we think about, you know, are they shade tolerant? What needs full sun? South-facing, north-facing? And you're always going to plan to full maturity. You want to make sure that you're planning, if you're going to plant a tree, you're thinking about what is that going to look like when it's mature? And what's that water need of the mature tree? That way your system's not undersized. Since you know your water budget, you can select your plants based on their watering needs. If you plant a bunch of citrus trees, you're going to blow through your water budget very quickly. Your cistern's never going to keep up with your citrus trees. But if you plant natives and naturalized plants, you can easily live within your water budget. And then how can we stack functions? So thinking about, now this is a little complex, but hear me out. If I plant a tree, how do I plant it so maybe it's also providing summer shade on my house so I can passively cool my home? Or how much of it can actually provide as a wind buffer in the spring winds? So you can just plant and have a good time. You can also look at things kind of more in a large scale, holistic way. That comes with practice though. So I've planted all my plants. I'm happy. Here's my wind. My home's shaded. I have pollinator plants everywhere, so I'm supporting pollinators and birds and bees. I'm providing shade on the corner of my house from the summer heat, and I'm hardly ever having to water my plants with irrigation water or municipal water supplies or well water supplies. One more thing to think about if you're going to plant in your basins. Think about the terracing zone of your basins. If you're going to plant something in the bottom of your basin, that should be your plants that need the most water. They're water-loving plants. Up on the fringes, you're going to plant kind of medium-loving water plants. And then up on the terraces, you're going to go with your dry plants, your plants that need less water. So you're also thinking about things kind of spatially in terms of your basin. And trees, you never want to plant your tree in the middle of a basin. While they may need a lot of water, you actually want to place them outside of the center of the basin to encourage the root system to spread out, which encourages healthy growth upward. So Brad Lancaster, he kind of views things in terms of the 8 rainwater harvesting principles. These are kind of just good things to keep in your brain if you're going to go on this journey. Begin with long, thoughtful observation. You can't develop a system on your property if you don't even know what's going on. So go outside when it rains and just see what happens. Start at the top or the high point of your basin and work your way down. You want to start at the top of the watershed instead of the bottom. If you start at the bottom, then you're kind of fighting against gravity and water. So always start at the top. Start small and simple. right? You don't have to go with a full landscape design right off the bat. If you want to go outside and build one basin, then heck yeah, do it. Spread and infiltrate the flow in water. That's the goal, is to slow the water, keep it on the landscape, spread it out so it's less erosive. Plan for overflow, right? What the last thing we want to do is not plan for overflow. If we get a lot of water, it ends up backflowing onto your property, and now you have, you know, flooding on your foundation or things like that. So you do need to think about your overflow. Maximize living and organic ground cover. So your basins are filled with mulch. We're thinking about how much organic material can I get in and around my basins. Maximize beneficial relationships, stacking functions. That's what I talked about earlier, about how can I, you know, have this one plant have multiple functions. And then continually reassess your system. It's a feedback loop. So what you put in might not have actually worked. You watch it again after the next rainstorm. Okay, that didn't work. So what can I do to adjust the system, tweak the system? Or maybe what once did work doesn't work anymore. So it's kind of an iterative process. You do have to come back and revisit it quite a bit. But in theory, once these systems are set up, the amount of maintenance required on this is very little. But there is some. And organic ground cover, planting native plants. So here's just a quick example. I was in Albuquerque a few months ago. They're doing a ton of these projects, inner city, in inner Albuquerque. This is a project that we did. This is just a site map that we did for their site. So this is an actual project that we did. They calculated their entire roof, but all they needed to do really is to figure out this bottom right rectangle. And they figured out how much water they could get annually in a 1-inch storm and a 2.5-inch storm, and they made a small little basin there. Very simple. If you look in that photo in the top right, that's before. That whole property was just gravel. It also was a heat sink in the summer. It got so, so hot. Nothing could grow there. It was awful. And here's after. We made a really big, nice basin. There's a bunch of native plants in there, but you can't tell because we just planted them. But if you come back in a couple of years, that's going to be a beautiful property. We even planted certain plants so that it provided noise buffers from the road, some shade buffers from the road. And that whole system is just being supported by this 1,000-foot square pane. Eventually, you know, they started small, they started here, but eventually they really could do their whole landscape. So the key to all of this, living within our water budget. And I think that's what that comes down to. In the face of a drying climate, you know, New Mexico is going to have 25% less water in the next 50 years. If we're asking questions about where am I going to get my drinking water supply, maybe we shouldn't be using it for outdoor irrigation. Now, that doesn't mean we have to live in a landscape of, you know, the Dust Bowl. We can live in a lush environment, but it involves thinking about water management differently. It involves water conservation, and it looks at it, and it involves looking at how do we treat our water resources and what is our relationship to them. Last thing I'll briefly talk about, inner city, you'll hear it, these terms, instead of active and passive rainwater harvesting, you'll hear it be called the green stormwater infrastructure. A lot of cities, Albuquerque, Denver, a lot of big cities, they're actually requiring it in zoning laws and during development now, that all future development and zoning should incorporate green stormwater infrastructure. It's the same thing that we just talked about, but a little bit more on the urban side. For instance, this photo at the bottom in the center, that's in Denver, and their walkways are there, their roads are there, but they have this beautiful green space in between, filled with native plants, great for pollinators and birds. It's also great for the human mental health, but not only that, from a city planning perspective, they have a lot less flooding in their city now. They have a lot less of a water management issue because they're treating it on site rather than wherever it ends up. All right, so Taos Soil and Water Conservation District, we're selling rain barrels. We get them from a retailer out of Santa Fe. They're 100% recycled food grade. They were originally used to bring olives from Greece, so they've had a second life now. This is a really great, easy, cost-effective way to start small. If you're rainwater harvesting curious, but you don't want to go out and buy a big system or go put shovels in your yard quite yet, this is a great way to just start small and start building that relationship with rainwater harvesting and your relationship to water. So far, I've started this program back in April. So far, the Soil and Water Conservation District has distributed 360 rain barrels in a matter of a couple months. If every single one of those rain barrels was to be filled up once and used on the landscape once, that's 21,600 gallons of water savings. If you were to do it two times, three times, right, all the way up to four times, which even in this dry drought year, my coworker Veda Nice has a rain barrel and it's filled up and she's used it four times. So even in a drought year, she's used it four times. That's 86,400 gallons of rainwater storage, and that's less water that we've pulled out of our groundwater and out of our municipal water supplies. So you could only imagine if the whole county, the whole town got on board. All right, that's it for me. So here's my information. If you're interested, here's how you can get a hold of me if you have any questions. We also do site visits. So if you guys are curious and you want me to come out to your property and try to help you kind of design some of these systems and provide my input and my feedback, I'm able to do that. I also have applications here today. If you're interested in getting a rain barrel, you can go ahead and fill out an application today. We're getting a big delivery tomorrow. So they're available for pickup starting tomorrow afternoon. And one last thing, I do have a sign-up sheet up here for if you want more information about when I'm doing workshops. I got the funds through the Lore Foundation to put on four different workshop series, in which will be similar to that project I showed you in Albuquerque. We're going to be going out. We're going to actually install these systems in community-facing lands, public lands, and we're gonna put these systems in, and while we're doing it, I'm going to teach you what I'm doing, why I'm doing it. We're going to talk about all this stuff again. I'm going to go over the math a little bit more if you're interested. Or if you just want to go out and be a hand, then you can do that as well. So, thank you.
2: Could you mention your email for
0: the radio? Sure, yeah, it's ehardy at Taos. SWCD-NM.gov. It's a mouthful. Yes.
3: Yeah, I bought your barrels and placed them under canales. How do we maximize water catchment with canales?
0: Canales, yeah. Canales are tricky. So just so everybody is familiar, right, you can have downspouts or you can have canales. Canales are really common here in the Southwest. You can just let them kind of free flow into the barrel, but that's not really optimizing your catchment. You can also put a rain chain in, which does really kind of help gravitate the flow to your rain barrel. But again, if it's windy, you're still going to lose a lot of that. When it rains, it also is windy here. You can do what's called a canale catcher. It's this guy based out of Santa Fe. He designed and develops these. They essentially slide onto the end of your canale, and it is a downspout. Kind of pricey, but it is worth it long term.
4: Early on, you mentioned that like 75% of water is going to agriculture use. We talked a lot about residential stormwater catchment, swales and basins. What about for people who are doing agricultural use on their property? Are there ways to use this water to help with their crops?
0: Yeah, so there is some larger cisterns, and a lot of agricultural lands do already utilize large cisterns more for like livestock watering and things like that. You know, there's the technology with farming has really gotten a lot better, and I think we're going to be forced to have to utilize more of that moving into the future, such as, you know, satellite models such as OpenET and looking at where the fields actually need watering rather than just flood irrigating. The other thing I'll mention, and this is kind of a hot topic, but part of that 50-year water action plan in response to the Rio Grande Compact updates in May, they're actually paying farmers who are not actively producing on their land. They're buying farmers out to fallow their lands, and that's how they're going to meet their, you know, 6% cut of groundwater use in the middle Rio Grande Valley. So that's something you'll probably start hearing about within the next few years. So, yeah.
3: So if we still have water left in our barrels when it freezes,
5: yeah.
3: Is that safe to leave water in the barrel during the winter?
0: No. Great question. you should drain them in the fall before the first freeze. And then there's a lid that comes with them. Put it right back on if you're going to store them outside to keep the water out. If they're filled with water and they freeze, they'll crack. Or put them in a garage or something like that. But, yeah, I would drain them in the fall.
5: Yes.
6: When you're talking about creating a basin,
5: yes.
6: You're actually going in and digging a hole. And
5: yeah.
6: Then what are you doing with the other soil that you take out of the hole? You just...
0: Yeah. Yeah, so basins are shallow, which is what differentiates them from maybe like a pond. Basins should be roughly like 6 to 8 inches deep, no more. If it's too deep, then you're just holding that water and then you invite mosquito breeding. So it should be quite shallow. And then, you know, if you don't want to dig 8 inches into the ground because you might hit a caliche or a hard pan layer, you can kind of fake that by building up the sides with what you're removing. Uh-huh. And that's what we're going to be talking about in the workshop. So if you're interested, you should join.
7: Two questions. So I overheard in one of your conversations that you are doing some projects in the community in the near future. First question is, what's upcoming and what can we look forward to seeing? Second question is, how do we multiply that effect and have like many, many more happening a lot faster?
0: Yeah. Great question. So I'll start with the first one. The first workshop is happening this fall, I think in October. It's going to be at the Taos Land Trust. They gave us permission to come do our first workshop there. We'll be installing probably 2 basins. I still need to go out and do the calculations of their roof runoff, but probably about 2 basins to help support some of their orchard trees. And so that's the first project. The next 3 workshops are going to be happening in the spring. One of them is hopefully at the TCA. They're revamping their whole landscape right now, so pending. And then 2 more sites, community-based properties, that I'm still trying to figure out what to do. So if you have any suggestions, I would love to hear them. The second question, as far as making it on a larger scale, community education, community outreach. That's why I'm here today. Marketing, advertising. But also, I think really, if you're going to look at things on a larger scale, it comes down to zoning and city planning. Like I talked about how in a lot of municipalities, they're actually requiring green stormwater infrastructure in their planning permits. And so if you're looking at how do we do it on a larger scale, I think ultimately it comes down to zoning and city planning. And the Soil and Water District is considering how do we engage that kind of work in the future, but there's a lot involved there. The Native Plant Society is providing us with plants for our first workshop, so we're in partnership with them.
1: Well, I wanted to ask you about, since the drought, we've been in droughts, and you've given a great presentation, but where are we going? What do we need to do? Besides what you presented, because I see a lot of water being wasted, as I'm sure you do.
0: And I lose sleep at night over it.
1: Right.
0: Yeah. I don't know. I mean, the town of Taos just went into stage 3 water restrictions this week. As far as long-term planning, I think it really has to come from the state level. And that's why I encourage you to look at the 50-year water action plan and decide if you think that's enough or... You know, if you think the state should be doing more, because while we can create community resilience, it ultimately does come to the bigger components at play, which is water management on a statewide level.
1: And what about federal?
0: Same. Same.
6: I'm hearing rumors of wells going dry in the
0: yes.
6: area. Is someone keeping track of that?
0: I don't know if anybody's keeping track of it. We are certainly keeping an eye out for it. We do a cost share program for well water quality testing, in which you can test the quality of your private drinking water well. That's important because in years of drought, the aquifer dynamics change and contaminant levels increase when there's less water to dilute it. And some folks who've never maybe ever had a water quality issue, they're experiencing that now. So you can test your well water through us. And so far, I've probably had about 6 folks this summer come in and seek help because their wells have gone dry. So it is happening in the county. Unfortunately, all of that goes back to the Office of the State Engineer, which is a state entity. They're the ones that monitor and track and regulate wells. Yes.
5: Hi, I'm one of the people who consulted Elisa when my shared well started to suck silt a couple, three, 4 months ago. And I want to give a little medical advice. Yes, if you're getting stuff in your water, get it tested for pathogens, E. coli, etc. And also, that's a reason for your gardens to catch the roof water and other sources of your rainwater, not from your well. Clean the well and then use different water for your gardens. And you can learn a lot more from Elisa about how to do that and who can do the technical testing.
0: All right. I've got rain gauges. What's the difference between passive and active rainwater harvesting? Anybody for a rain gauge? Catchment is what? Is what? Active or passive? Yes. How much less water is New Mexico going to have in the next 50 years? Yes. All right, that's all I got. Thanks, guys.
1: 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She is water program manager with Taos Soil and Water Conservation District. 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

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I'm Ian Masters and today I'll examine a number of stories and issues in the news. We'll begin with today's election in the former East German state of Saxony-Anhalt, which the neo-Nazi far-right AfD, championed by Elon Musk and J.D. Vance, is poised to win, and speak with Thomas Berger, Professor of International Relations at Boston University, who specializes in German politics, international relations, and political culture. He's the author of War, Guilt, and World Politics After World War II, and we will discuss the rise of Germany's far right, which supports and is supported by Putin, and Chancellor Merz's reaction to the Russian drone attack on Leipzig Airport. Then we go to Kyiv to speak with Tamar Jacoby, the Kyiv-based director of the Progressive Policy Institute's New Ukraine Project. She was a senior writer and justice editor at Newsweek, and before that, the deputy editor of the New York Times op-ed page. She's the author of The Ukrainian Refugee Experience, and she has an article at the Washington Monthly we will discuss. The New Normal in Kyiv, Ukraine. Non-stop attacks by Russian jet-powered drones empty supermarket shelves and terrorize civilians, as well as the shootout between rival Ukrainian intelligence agents and the Russian strike on Ukraine's intelligence headquarters in Kyiv. Then finally, with the whistleblower, a 17-year veteran of ICE, claiming that DHS has been engaged in, quote, an unprecedented lowering of standards for hiring ICE recruits, we'll speak with Carl Loftus, an independent journalist and filmmaker who covers immigration enforcement and disaster response. He is known for the viral interview series Confessions of an ICE Agent, and his work has been featured in Rolling Stone.